0: Here's AFN's Chris Woodward.
1: Critics say that Zachariah read from a statement and did not engage with reporters as well as former Trump press secretaries such as Caroline Leavitt. AFR personality Jenna Ellis said her personal takeaway is that Zachariah needs to get a lot better.
2: We need good messaging coming from the White House. We are just a couple of weeks away from the midterms. We can't afford these types of distractions and these types of headlines. But also that probably she shouldn't have held a briefing this soon. She only got hired on Friday. She apparently came from California to D.C. just a couple days ago. Monday was her first day, and then yesterday already in the briefing room.
1: Author and broadcaster Todd Starnes echoed those concerns, emphasizing that the role demands serious gravitas and accusing the Trump administration's inner circle of a broader disconnect from everyday working Americans.
3: I'm not blaming the president for that, but I do believe that those who are responsible, his closest inner circle, they're the ones that really need to take a long, hard look at this and understand that their policies and their agendas are hurting the president's agenda.
1: Despite the communication stumbles, Starnes encouraged conservative voters to stay focused on the bigger policy picture and get to the polls on Election Day. I'm Chris Woodward.
0: Netflix is reportedly cutting about 1,000 jobs in its largest round of layoffs since 2022. The reported layoffs would affect approximately 6% of its global workforce. The Wall Street Journal reported the reductions will primarily affect Netflix's product, technology, legal, and human resources departments. The National Weather Service says the better chances of excessive rainfall tomorrow will be found across parts of West Texas into Oklahoma. And some parts of West Texas could see 2 to 4 inches of rain. And strong winds and heavy rain will soak the morning and evening commutes tomorrow for the Northeast U.S. A check of stocks before we go. The Dow dropped 48, the S&P shed 86, the NASDAQ descended 512. West Texas Intermediate crude was about $95 a barrel. That's a wrap on news this time around. Go to AFN.net and see more there. I'm Robert Thornton.
4: 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From The Battle for Your Soul, here's David to introduce the conclusion of his message, Rest for Your Soul.
5: In the words of Jesus, if we come to Him from our labored and burdened souls, He will give us rest. We're talking about that here on Turning Point as we explore our way through the brand new book, The Battle for Your Soul. And let me just say up front, The Battle for Your Soul is a 240-page hardback book, a major book just released from Turning Point into the marketplace. It's available in all of the big bookstores. Wherever good books are sold, you will find it. But you can find it more easily by simply asking for it when you send a gift to Turning Point during the month of October. Just say, please send me the book about the soul, and it'll be on its way. I believe this book will have an impact on you. I wrote the book, and it's had an impact on me. How easy it is for us to marginalize the important truth of our soul. I've asked our people on occasion, when was the last time you went up to somebody and said, how's your soul today? We don't do that. We don't think in those terms. And yet I remember when we began this discussion a few days ago, I told you, you are not a body with a soul. You are a soul with a body. And today we're going to talk once more about how to find rest for your soul. We'll get to that in a minute, but just let me remind you, we have a Caribbean cruise coming up in December. We're sailing on the Holland America Zuiderdam, December the 26th through the 2nd of January, and we're going to go to Grand Turk, San Juan, St. Thomas, and Half Moon Cay. Michael Sanchez, Uriel Vega, other musicians will be with us. We'll have a great time together. You're invited to come. Go to davidjeremiah.org, and you will find information that you need to register and come on this cruise. Now here's part two of Rest for Your Soul. In John Bunyan's classic allegory, Pilgrim's Progress, he pictures Christian beginning a journey carrying a heavy burden on his back, a symbol of the guilt and weight of sin. He travels through dangers and struggles and doubts, searching for peace with God. At one point in the journey, Christian comes to a hill where a cross stands above an open tomb. The moment he reaches the cross, the burden suddenly slips from his shoulders and tumbles down the hill and falls into the tomb and disappears forever. For the first time, Christian feels completely free. Overcome with joy and gratitude, he stands there amazed that the cross could remove a burden he had carried for so long. Tears fill his eyes as he realizes he has found rest through Christ's sacrifice. Bunyan's description is unforgettable. Jesus invites the weary and burdened people to come to him, not to earn salvation, but to receive it as a free and undeserved gift. Notice Jesus does not say, "Try harder." That's what most of us do. Jesus says, "Come to me, the burdened." And then he adds to his description of those for whom this invitation is intended, the burned out. And then Jesus said, "All you who are heavy laden." Here Jesus was describing people carrying burdens placed upon them by others. The religious leaders of his day had turned God's law into a crushing system of rules and expectations. Some experts say there were more than 500 or 600 of them beyond the law, beyond the Ten Commandments. People were exhausted trying to keep all those rules and all those measurements. And here is how Jesus described what was going on. In Matthew 23, he says, "The scribes and the Pharisees bind heavy burdens, hard to bear, and lay them on men's shoulders, but they themselves will not move them with one of their fingers." Jesus was addressing people who were experiencing what we call burnout. Now, I've heard that term all of my pastoral life, probably have even said something like, "I fear that I might be headed toward burnout." But ladies and gentlemen, burnout is not working too hard. Burnout is working too hard at something you can't do. It's working too hard at something that won't work. Burnout is not just working hard, it's working towards something that cannot be achieved. It is fatigue and frustration from efforts that don't bring any fulfillment. In Jesus' day, people tried desperately to meet the overwhelming demands, yet they knew inwardly they could never do it. And the result was exhaustion of soul, burnout. Things haven't changed much, have they? I mean, burnout has been called the malady of the overcommitted, and it is more prevalent now than ever because those who truly want their lives to matter often feel the strain. But let me tell you something. Burnout will come when you keep trying to do what you can't do. And as unbelievers, trying to go to heaven in your own strength is an undoable task. So many people feel like if they just do enough good things, they will be all right for heaven. But heaven isn't about people who do good things. It's about God who did the one thing which was necessary. He gave us his son to be our substitute. So when we put our trust in him, we can go to heaven. Listen to what Jesus says. He says, "Come to me and I will give you rest." It's just that simple. All you have to do is accept Jesus' invitation and give your heart to him, and he's promised you a different kind of life. Years ago, there was a famous scholar named John Duncan who taught at the Edinburgh University. He was famous for his knowledge of Hebrew and the ancient languages. It was so extraordinary that students jokingly said he probably prayed in Hebrew as well. But one evening, two students quietly stood outside his bedroom door, expecting to hear deep theological prayers filled with impressive language and scholarship. Instead, through the keyhole, they heard a simple childlike prayer. This great intellectual giant prayed, "Gentle Jesus, meek and mild, look upon this little child. Pity my simplicity. Let me come to you." That is the heart of this invitation. You don't have to impress Jesus. You don't have to come to him polished and all cleaned up. You simply have to respond to him as you are. He invites you to come. "Come to me, all you who are heavy laden and burdened. But then, after the invitation in this passage of Scripture, we have some instruction. In verses 29 and 30, we are

When Jesus removes our burdens, he gives us another one. This one is entirely different from the one we carried before. Dr. Paul Brand explained it this way. Jesus offers us each a well-fitted yoke. He does not call us to the kind of rest that means inactivity or laziness that would lead to spiritual atrophy. Instead, he promises a burden designed to fit my frame, my individual needs, my strengths, and my capabilities. I come to him weary and heavy laden. He removes those crushing burdens that would destroy any human being and replaces them with the yoke of appropriate stress designed specifically for me. I've read this passage, as you have, all my life. And I remember when I first read it, I had this picture of a yoke of oxen with Jesus on one side and me on the other side. And together, me and Jesus, we were pulling the load. But when I studied the passage more carefully, I discovered that is not what Jesus meant at all. You see, in Jesus' day, taking someone's yoke was a common rabbinical expression for becoming that person's disciple. To take a teacher's yoke meant to place yourself under his instruction, under his leadership, under his authority. So when Jesus says, "Take my yoke upon you and learn from me," he is really saying, "Become my disciple. Bring your life under my direction. Let me shape the way you think and live." If you study the life and teaching of Jesus, you discover something very clear. Jesus asks for everything. He doesn't say, "Give me 90% of your life. You can keep 10% and do what you want." No, he says, "Give me everything. Every area, every corner of your heart, bring that under my authority." That's difficult because we naturally want to hold something back. I'm that way, you're that way. We want Christ to guide part of our lives and we continue controlling the rest. But the truth is this, no Christian can ever truly experience peace while fighting against the lordship of Christ. Let me tell you where stress often comes from in my life. Over here is one circle representing what I believe God wants for my life and my ministry, my vision, my goals. Over here is another circle which represents my own ambitions, my preferences, and my plans. And the exhaustion comes from when those two circles do not line up. God is leading in one direction, in this circle. I'm going over here in my circle. And until you can get those circles to come together, there's this tension that pulls apart what he wants, what you want. As a Christian, you know better. You know that what you're doing is not necessarily the Lord's will, but you pull against it, and then we wonder why we have stress. Jesus is teaching something very simple here. If you want rest, bring those two circles together. Let his will become your will. Let your will become his will. Stop trying to live for two different agendas at the same time. And that is exactly how Jesus lived. You know, one of the things I always have thought was strange about Jesus, and you can disprove this for me if you're a New Testament reader, but Jesus never seems to be in a hurry. Have you ever noticed that? I never noticed Jesus running from this place and running from that place in a frenzy like we normally do. He was always at peace, and he walked. You remember when Lazarus died? Jesus took a day off before he went to take care of it. He was always at peace. And one of the reasons he had peace in his life is described in words that come from his own mouth. Very seldom do you see this in the New Testament where Jesus describes his inner feelings. But in John 8:29, he said this, "I always do those things that please him." Jesus was at peace because he lived under one agenda. He didn't have to worry about what anybody else wanted him to do. He always did those things that pleased the Father. One reason many of us live with so much stress is because we're trying to manage too many agendas. We're trying to please ourselves, our friends, our families, our employers, our culture, our teachers. And somewhere in the middle of that, we try to please God too. When I came here back in 1981, this church was one church in three locations. I try not to think about it too much. It was a very stressful time. Every church had their own ideas of what I should do and who I should take care of. If I was here, I should have been downtown. If I was downtown, I should have been up north. It all came to grips one night.

0: when I was downtown after church on a Sunday night, one of the ladies of the church, I don't remember who she is, and I'm kind of glad because I'd probably still be mad at her, but she came up to me and she said, she stuck her finger in my face. She said, "I just want you to understand something, young man," she said. "You work for me. You work for us. You get your check from us. You do what we tell you to do. You work for us." And you know, the thought of working for that woman really was stressful to me. First of all, it wasn't true, but if it were true, that would have been an awful experience. And I remember thinking, you know what? I don't work for you. I work for Almighty God. Now, that doesn't mean I'm not concerned about what others say. But if you're a pastor of a church of 8,000 people or whatever we have, and you think you're going to be able to please everybody in that church, you're in for a rude awakening. I have never been able to prove any way possible for anyone to make everybody in this church happy. Most of you are happy, and for that I'm glad. But somebody's always got an issue, and they always think you're the one who's supposed to fix it. Early in my time here, I came to grips with the fact that I must live out my life before an audience of one. The most important thing for me to do, and the best thing I could do for this church, was to walk every day as best I knew how in the will of God. And when you walk in the will of God, guess what? You please the right people who are also walking in the will of God. You can't please everybody, but if you're a Christian, you need to please one. And when you decide that your life is built around the direction and motivation from one person, everything gets easier. If you're not sitting around thinking, "Oh, what if I do this? What will they think?" You know what? Get over that. Because no one can ever live such a multifaceted life and have any sense of peace in their heart. Do what God wants you to do, first, foremost, and every time, and you will discover that stress starts to ease out of your life. I know what some of you are thinking. How can Jesus say his yoke is easy? Seems to me like it's pretty hard. Well, let me tell you what's really hard. It's hard to please everybody else. It's impossible to satisfy every expectation people place on you. And it's exhausting to try to live for the approval of others, also trying to satisfy yourself. I see people doing that all the time. They run from one expectation to another, trying to keep everyone happy. It's stressful just watching it happen. And one day I told a friend of mine who was living that way, "You know, the problem is, everywhere you go, you take yourself with you." Isn't that true? Douglas Webster sums it all up for us in this paragraph. He says, "Apart from the grace of Christ and the saving work of the cross, it would be impossible to convince people that the easy yoke is even doable, let alone easy. But for those who live under the yoke, there is absolutely no other way to live. Who in their right mind would go back to the gods of self, money, lust, and power? Who would return on bended knee to the shrines of pious performance and judgmentalism? Is not love better than hate? Is not purity better than lust? Is not reconciliation better than retaliation? Such is the rest that comes with Jesus' easy yoke of discipleship." What a statement. The invitation, the instruction, finally the incentive. At the end of this passage, Jesus tells us something about himself. It's very revealing. He not only tells us what he will give us, but he tells us what kind of person he is. If you're going to put yourself under the total submission to the Lord Jesus, what kind of a person is he? Matthew 11:29 says, "For I am gentle and lowly of heart, and you will find rest for your souls." Think about that. The greatest man who ever lived, the Son of God himself, describes his heart as gentle and lowly. Now, gentle doesn't mean weak. It means strength under control. Jesus is not harsh with weary people. He does not shame us when we struggle. He is strong enough to help us and tender enough to heal us. That's what this means. The Bible says, "He will not crush the weakest reed or put out a flickering candle." First of all, I want to ask you a question. Have you ever felt like a flickering candle? Yeah. the light's about to go out. If something doesn't happen, this is not going to be pretty. And the Bible says when you're in that situation, Jesus does not put out a flickering candle. He doesn't come along and see you're wavering in your faith and shh, you're done. No, the Bible doesn't present Jesus like that. It says he does not crush the weakest reed. Lowly means he is humble and approachable. He's the kind of Savior who kneels to wash dirty feet and welcomes broken people instead of pushing them away. When you read the Gospels, you see this gentle and lowly heart of Jesus everywhere. Jesus forgave the paralyzed man in Mark 2. He calmed fearful disciples in Mark 4. He gave peace to the sinful woman in Luke 7, and he gently corrected overwhelmed Martha in Luke 10, and he offered living water to the lonely Samaritan woman in John 4. That's Jesus. Everywhere he went, weary people found rest in him, guilty people, grieving people, fearful people, exhausted people, and struggling people. When they got next to Jesus, they found what they were looking for. I want to end on a personal note and tell you what these verses have meant in my own life. Like all of you, I know what it's like to carry pressure and responsibility that can become overwhelming at times. I don't want to go through all the things that go on around here that I end up having to take care of in some way or another. The challenge in ministry is the temptation to measure yourself by the expectation of others. And I've learned that if I try to carry all that on my own, eventually it will wear me out. Over the years, the Lord has had to remind me of something very simple, that the best thing I can do for this church is to stay close to Jesus and walk in his will every day. When I come back to him and say, Lord, help me do your will, the pressure begins to lift because I remember that this life was never meant to be carried on in my own strength. My responsibility is to be faithful and leave the rest in his hands. In New York City, there's a huge statue called Atlas at Rockefeller Center. It shows a man straining to hold a giant sphere on his shoulders, as though he is carrying the weight of the world. Right across the street stands St. Patrick's Cathedral, with its towering spires pointing toward heaven. It's a picture of two ways to live. You can spend your life like Atlas, bent beneath the burdens you were never meant to carry, or you can lift your eyes to heaven and trust Jesus with the things that are too heavy for you. You have to make the choice. As I was growing up, we used to sing a hymn whose words were written by Horatius Bonar. It captures the heart of Jesus' invitation. Listen to these special words. I heard the voice of Jesus say, come unto me and rest. Lay down, O weary one, lay down thy head upon my breast. I came to Jesus as I was, weary, worn, and sad. I found in him a resting place, and he has made me glad. Folks, that really is the answer. Life will always bring pressure and stress and anxiety. No earthly solution can give rest to a soul that is far from God. Rest comes when you come to Jesus as you are and ask him to forgive your sin and bring your life into step with his will. May I go back to the two circles? The two circles? Here's God's will in this circle, and here's my ideas in my circle. Until those circles come together, stress will be a major issue. Don't fight the will of God. Let me tell you why you shouldn't fight the will of God. Here's what I've discovered. His will for your life is so much better than your will for your life that you're foolish if you trade the one for the other. God's plan for your life is way better than your plan for your life. I can testify to that from the experience of the life I have lived. God's plan for my life was so much better than my plan for my life. I had enough sense back in the beginning to say, Lord, I'll do what you want me to do, even when at the time it didn't make any sense to me, but it made sense to God because he sees the end from the beginning and he knew everything that would happen. And the same is true for all of you. You don't have to mistrust God. Some say, well, I don't trust God. I'm going to do my thing. I don't trust God. Well, you're going to be disappointed. You're going to look back someday and maybe get a vision of what God would have done in your life if you would have just said, Lord, I'm going to put you first, and I'm going to bring my circles together. If you do that, you will discover not only will you find rest, but you'll find fulfillment in life. You will find the thing you've always been looking for and the thing you really were equipped to do and always really down deep in your heart wanted to do. That's who God is. If you commit your way into His life, He will give you the desires of your heart and you will find rest in Him.
1: Amen. Amen. 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Tomorrow we will continue our discussion of the war zone, which is your soul, and we'll turn to a very familiar passage, Psalm 23, verse 3, which says, He restores my soul. What does a soul look like when it gets restored? 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God bless you. Have a great day. And be sure to join us tomorrow for the next edition of Turning Point.
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4: Hey, our tours of Italy and Greece are halfway full. Coming up in March of 2027, hello everyone, I'm Tim Wildman, president of American Family Association and American Family Radio. Yeah, we've had tremendous response to these tours. The Greece one we're calling the Footsteps of Paul because we're visiting many of the sites mentioned in the book of Acts. And then the Italian tour, the tour of Italy, and I'm not talking about the Olive Garden tour of Italy. I'm talking about really going there and seeing these places. It's going to be fantastic. We're talking about Venice and Florence and Pisa and, wow, Rome. So much to see in the Eternal City. That's what they call Rome. So we're going to be going there in March of 2027. Here's the website for all the information, tours.afa.net. 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It's going to be in March. It's going to be a wonderful time, a lot of fun, a lot of good food, a lot of good fellowship. Hope to see you on our tours.
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6: You see, a holy God, a righteous God, demands that sin must be paid for. God cannot merely overlook sin. God cannot merely forgive sin without payment being made. You say, why not? If God were to do that, He would no longer be holy. He would no longer be just. He would no longer be righteous if He just simply said, well, I forgive you. He must see that payment is made. They say in a court of law, when a guilty man is acquitted, the judge is condemned. If God willingly, knowingly, deliberately overlooks sin, then God would become a sinner. God would topple from His throne of holiness. Sin must be paid for, but Christ died for our sins. And that deals with the penalty of sin, because the cross of Jesus Christ, according to verse 3, was full payment for our sin.
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7: 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Every day with Jesus is sweeter than the day before, and He saves the best for last. God has promised a place beyond death, and we can anticipate it through Christ. By looking forward to our dwelling in heaven, we can make the rest of our lives the best of our lives. If you have your Bible, turn now to Psalm 23 and look at verse 6. Once again, here's Adrian Rogers.
6: Now here the psalmist talks about the house of the Lord. Do you see it? Surely goodness and mercy shall follow me all the days of my life, and I will dwell in the house of the Lord forever. I want to tell you three things about the house of the Lord that came to my heart as I contemplated and thought about this and prayed over it. The very first thing, as we think about the house of the Lord, that I want to lay on your heart and help you to get excited about, is what I want to call the certainty of it. The certainty of it. Look at that verse. Surely I will dwell in the house of the Lord. Do you see it? Surely I will dwell in the house of the Lord. No ifs, ands, and buts about it. It's a sure thing. One of the sweetest passages in all of the Bible is that passage in John chapter 14, where the Lord Jesus Christ reiterated and underscored and ramified what David said when Jesus said in John 14 verse 1, "Let not your hearts be troubled. You believe in God, believe also in me. In my Father's house," he's talking about the same place that David was talking about, "in my Father's house are many mansions. If it were not so, I would have told you." Now let me just pause right there and say this, that Jesus Christ was truth incarnate. He never lied. He always told the truth. And he said, "If it were not so, I would have told you." Jesus Christ would not let the hope of heaven go beating within the human bosom if it were simply a lie, a superstition, a fond delusion. He said, "If it were not so, I would have told you. I go to prepare a place for you. And if I go and prepare a place for you, I will come again and receive you unto myself, that where I am, there ye may be also." So let me say this about the certainty of it, that this place called heaven is just that. It is a real place. It is not merely a state of mind. It is not a condition. It is a place that is so real that Jesus is there in a literal resurrected body. I mean, He is there in a body. There is a body in this place called heaven. It is His resurrected body. Heaven is a place on God's map. And when a Christian dies, he steps right on into heaven. When the days of his life come to an end, all the days of my life, sooner or later, the days of your life are going to end. And then immediately, you're going to step into heaven if you know the Lord. Now, listen, heaven is a present place. Let me tell you something else about it. It is a perfect place, Revelation 21 verse 4. "And God shall wipe away all tears from their eyes, and there shall be no more death, neither sorrow nor crying, neither shall there be any more pain, for the former things are passed away. No more sin, no more sorrow, no more suffering, no more death, no more disease, no more dying, no more doubts, no more pain, no more groan, no more moan. These things are gone. They are passed away. Now, sometimes people ask a question about heaven, and they say, well, now, really, what's heaven going to be like? Are we going to have beds? Are we going to sleep on beds? Will we comb our hair? Will we eat? How old will we be? What will we do? All of these kind of questions. Folks, I don't know, but that doesn't bother me. You don't know, and nobody knows, and so don't pretend you do know. For the Bible says, it doth not yet appear what we shall be like. You don't have to know. Let me tell you what heaven is going to be like. Are you ready for this? Friend, it's going to be the presence of all that is good and the absence of all that is evil. Now, if that doesn't satisfy you, let me give you something else. Heaven is going to be this, dear friend. It's going to be all that the loving heart of God can conceive and all that the omnipotent hand of God can prepare. That, my friend, is what heaven is going to be. Oh, it's a present place. It is a perfect place. And bless God, it is a purposeful place. Don't get the idea that when you go to heaven, you're going to get a woolly robe, a rusty halo, you're going to sit around on a fluffy cloud and pluck a harp for all eternity. That's not what heaven is. You don't get that idea from the Word of God. The Bible teaches in Revelation chapter 7 and verse 15, His servants shall serve Him. Oh, how all of us who love the Lord Jesus Christ desire to serve Him better than we do. Every time I preach, I say, oh, God, I wish I'd have done better. Every time we pray, we say, Lord God, why isn't there more power in my prayer? I suppose every singer that ever has sung would wish that they could sing with more power and with more tears and with more unction and with more beauty to give God the glory. But we have this old sin flesh that holds us down. But one of these days, we're going to serve Him like we've never served Him before. This house of the Lord is a present place, a perfect place, a purposeful place. Think of the certainty of it. This is what He says, I go and prepare a place for you. I will dwell. Surely I will dwell in the house of the Lord. The certainty of it. But think secondly, not only of the certainty of it, but think of the company of it. The company of it. Notice what He says. Surely I will dwell in the house of the Lord. Now, when He means house of the Lord, He doesn't mean building of God. There is a building of God eternal in heaven, but that's not what He's talking about. He means the household of God. That's what Jesus meant when He said, in my Father's house, in my Father's household are many dwelling places, many mansions. That is, He's saying that we all of us together, all of the saints of all of the ages are going to be there together. All of our brothers and sisters in Christ, all of those in the household of faith, the company of heaven. What a grand company it's going to be. People say, well, we know our loved ones in heaven. Oh, yes. As a matter of fact, that's the only place we will ever really truly know them. Remember the story of David who had a little son who died, an infant who died, and David fasted and prayed and cried and wept and asked God to spare the life of the child while the child was sick. And then the child died, and David got up and washed his face, anointed his body, and took food. I'm reading here in 2 Samuel 12, and his servant said unto him, what thing is this that thou hast done? Thou didst fast and weep for the child while it was alive. But when the child was dead, thou didst rise and eat bread. And he said, listen to this now. And he said, while the child was yet alive, I fasted and wept. For I said, who can tell whether God will be gracious to me that the child may live? But now he is dead. Wherefore should I fast? Can I bring him back again? I shall go to him. Isn't that wonderful? I shall go to him. Do you have a little baby in heaven? Joyce and I have a little baby in heaven, and I'm going to see Philip. I am. You call that sentimentality? I call it Bible truth, dear friend. You've got a mom, a dad stepped over on the other side. We're going over there to see them. I think of every time a little baby goes to heaven. So many times I think of a story I heard years ago about a shepherd who'd brought his flock to a turbulent stream and wanted to lead the flock across the flowing stream, and they were afraid of the water. And the wise shepherd took a little lamb out of the flock, put that lamb in his bosom and waded across that chilly stream and set the lamb down on the other side. Over here was that mama sheep and that papa sheep. And that mama sheep saw that little lamb on the other side. And that papa sheep saw that lamb on the other side. And the old mother ewe started through the water to get to her little lamb. And here came the father sheep. And here came the flock following behind. And I think so many times God, in his infinite wisdom, sometimes takes a little lamb out of the flock and just sets it on the other side, like he did David's little lamb. And we don't understand all the mysteries of God, but we know one thing, dear friend, on the other side of those chilly waters of death is a place that has been prepared, and we can go and meet our loved ones there. On the Mount of Transfiguration, when Elijah and Moses appeared with the Lord Jesus Christ there, after they'd already died and had already gone to heaven, God brought them back to this world, and the disciples were there at the Mount of the Transfiguration, and they saw Moses, and they saw Elijah, and they'd never seen them before, but they knew them. They didn't have to be introduced. Moses was Moses. Elijah was Elijah. Yes, we'll keep our personalities. We're not going to be absorbed into nothingness. Heaven is a place, and real people are going to be there, and we will know our loved ones when we get to heaven. Dear friend, Moses will be there. Won't it be something to talk with Moses about the wilderness wanderings? And David will be there. We'll say, David, would you play the 23rd Psalm and sing it for us? Won't that be something? And David will say to me, Adrian, you never did squeeze all the juice out of that psalm when you preached it. I want to tell you, you just touch the surface. And for a few centuries, he can tell us about the 23rd Psalm. And the Apostle Paul will be there. How would you like to sit at the Apostle Paul's feet and have him teach the book of Romans and talk about our great redemption and what our God has done for us? John, the aged apostle, will be there, and he'll open all the mysteries of the book of the Revelation, and we'll know as we're known and see the mysteries of God when that book is open and when the Lamb sits upon the throne. And, you know, Simon Peter will be there, and I still think he'll have a big mouth, and he'll say, Didn't I tell you? It will be glory unspeakable and full of joy. We are going to be there with the saints of all of the ages, but that's not really what's going to make heaven heaven. Listen, I will dwell in the house of the Lord forever. That's what the Apostle Paul meant when he said, I'm willing rather to be absent from the body and present with the Lord. To see the Lord Jesus Christ, to be with Christ. He said, now we walk by faith and not by sight. One of the great hymns that we sing says this, Jesus, Jesus, the very thought of thee with sweetness fills my breast, but sweeter far thy face to see, and in thy presence rest. That's what the prophet Isaiah meant in Isaiah 33 and verse 17, thine eye shall see the King in his beauty. That's what Jesus prayed in John 17 when he prayed, Father, I pray for them whom thou hast given me, that they may be with me where I am, that they may behold my glory, the glory I had with thee before the world was. What a time that's going to be. But I want you to notice the third thing about this place called heaven. I want you to notice not only the certainty of it, surely I will dwell in the house of the Lord. And I want you to notice not only the company of it, the house of the Lord, but I want you to notice the constancy of it. Surely I will dwell in the house of the Lord forever. Forever. The constancy of it. You see, sheep are nomadic. They always wander. And if they're not wandering, they're being led by the shepherd beside the still waters, in the green pastures, through the dark valleys, over hill and moor, they're led. They don't settle down and stay in one place. The book of Hebrews talks about it. God doesn't intend for us to settle down here because this world is not our home. We're just passing through. Hebrews 11, verse 8. By faith, Abraham, when he was called to go out into a place which he should after receive for an inheritance, obeyed. He went out, listen, not knowing whither he went. He didn't have to know. By faith, he sojourned in the land of promise. Now notice, he didn't settle. He sojourned in the land of promise, as in a strange country, dwelling in tabernacles. That means in tents with Isaac and Jacob, the heirs with him of the same promise. But now listen, for he looked for a city which hath foundations, whose builder and maker is God. I feel the same way. One of these days I'm going to settle down. All of us here are just pilgrims right now. And it's going to be a place of constancy, a place of constant joy, a place of constant service, a place of constant praise. Have you ever thought about that? I will dwell in the house of the Lord for how long? Forever. Forever. Have you ever thought about eternity? Have you ever thought about eternity, my friend? The length of eternity. There used to be a great preacher that preached over in Arkansas. His name was Joe Henry Hankins. Mighty preacher. Wept when he preached. He pastored in Texas before he went to Arkansas. And in Texas, upon an occasion, he had a woman who gave her heart to Christ and was going to be baptized Sunday night in the church. She was married to a businessman. Joe Henry Hankins went by to see that businessman on Saturday to try to lead him to Christ. The man had had no time for God, no time for Jesus, no time for church. But Joe Henry Hankins went by the house and pled with this man, presented the plan of salvation, and begged this man to give his heart to Christ and to be baptized along with his wife. The man listened to the preacher's earnest plea, and then he said this to the preacher. He said, "Preacher, what you have said is right. I do need to give my heart to Christ. I do need to be saved. And I promise you, tomorrow morning, when the invitation is given, I will come down that aisle. I will accept Jesus Christ as my personal Savior, and I will be baptized with my wife." The preacher said, "Great! That's wonderful! Praise God!" And he left the house. As he started out, he put his hand on the doorknob, and the Holy Spirit said to him, "There's something not right about that. There's something not right." He went back to this businessman. He said, "Listen, if you're going to do that anyway, let's get it settled now. You give your heart to Jesus now, and then you come tomorrow morning and make it public and then get baptized tomorrow night, but let's get it settled now." This businessman said, "Preacher, I've got a reputation in this world for keeping my word. I'm an honest businessman, and if I say that I'll do it tomorrow morning, you don't have to worry about it. I will do it. You have my word." He said, "Well, all right, thank you. Praise God." Started out, and again the Holy Spirit stopped him and said, "Go back and talk to that man." Joe Henry Hankins went back the third time, and he took with him this time his Bible, and he opened it to 2 Corinthians 6:2 that says, "Behold, now is the accepted time. Behold, now is the day of salvation." Put it under his nose and said, "Pat, you read it." Pat read it. He said, "Now, Pat, that's God's word. Satan says tomorrow, but God says today. Who are you going to listen to? Who?" And he said, "Well, preacher, I've been listening to Satan for a long time, and he's never brought me anything but misery. I'm going to listen to God." And he got down on his knees with that preacher and gave his heart to Jesus Christ. He said, "Tomorrow, I'll be there to make it public and get baptized." The next morning, when Joe Henry Hankins was standing on the front steps of his church greeting the people as they were coming in, Pat's nephew came up and said, "Preacher, Uncle Pat has had a heart attack in the night, and he's at home, and he told me to tell you he's so sorry he couldn't be here. He intended to be here, but he's sick and the doctor won't let him come." That noon, when Joe Henry Hankins was sitting at his noon meal eating, the phone rang, and it was Pat's sister-in-law. She called and said, "Preacher, you need to know, Pat has had another heart attack, and it's much worse than the first one. And the doctor says that there doesn't seem to be any hope." Joe Henry Hankins said to himself, "Well, I'll finish my meal and go right over there." But before he could get up from the table, the phone rang the third time. It was the sister-in-law again, and she said, "Preacher, don't hurry. Pat has died. He's already gone. But he said to tell you, thank you, and tell the preacher, I'm sure glad I took God's way rather than Satan's way. I'm so glad
8: I settled it. Tell Dr. Hankins, thank you for causing me to say yes to Jesus. My friend, I want to tell you, eternity is a long time. Eternity is a long time, and when you die, you're not going to have an opportunity then to get saved. Loved ones will weep o'er my silent face. Dear ones will clasp me in sad embrace. Darkness and shadows will fill the place. 5 minutes after I die, faces that sorrow I will not see. Voices that murmur will not reach me. But where, oh, where will my spirit be? 5 minutes after I die, naught to repair the good I lack, fixed to the goal of my chosen track, no space to repent, no turning back. 5 minutes after I die, mated forever with my chosen throng, long is eternity, oh, so long. Then woe is me if my soul be wrong. 5 minutes after I die, can you say it? The Lord is my shepherd. Surely I will dwell in the house of the Lord forever. Surely I will. Are you sure if you died right now, you'd go to heaven? Woe is me if my soul be wrong. 5 minutes after I die. Behold, now is the accepted time. Now is the day of salvation. And precious friend, if you want the Lord Jesus, you want to be saved, let me help you to be saved right now. Let me help you to pray and ask Christ into your heart. May I? Just quieten your heart now and turn your heart toward God. He loves you. He wants to save you. Would you pray this prayer? Dear God, thank you for loving me. Thank you for sending Jesus to die for me. Lord Jesus, I believe that you are the Son of God. I believe that you died on the cross to pay my sin debt. Thank you, Lord Jesus, for doing that. Lord, you said if I would trust you, you would save me. I do trust you, Lord Jesus. Would you tell him that? I do trust you, Lord Jesus. Right now, this moment, with all of my heart, come into my heart, Lord Jesus. Pray that. Say it. Come into my heart, Lord Jesus. Come into my heart. Forgive my sin. Save me, Jesus. Ask him. Save me, Lord Jesus. Save me now. And then pray this way. Thank you for saving me, Jesus. I receive it by faith. And then pray this. Lord Jesus, I will not be ashamed of you. Lord Jesus, you died for me, and I will not be ashamed of you. Lord Jesus, I will acknowledge you as my Lord and Savior. Tell him that, promise him that right now. Lord Jesus, I will acknowledge you as my Lord and Savior. I will make it public to give you the glory. In your name I pray. Amen.
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14: American Family News, I'm Robert Thornton. President Donald Trump visited Bullhead City, Arizona today as he continued his midterm campaign tour.
15: Some of the most incredible people in the Senate and in the House, Republicans, and they're people that are respected, and they're people with great, great common sense. They like to see strong borders. They like to see good education. They don't want transgender mutilization of your children, if that's okay. They don't want men playing in women's sports, little things like that.
14: The president urged Arizona residents to defeat Democrat Governor Katie Hobbs. The Social Security Administration projected today that the annual cost of living adjustment for older adults and people with disabilities will go up by 3.6% beginning in 2027, with some recipients saying it isn't enough to offset rising costs. The adjustment translates to about $75 extra per month for the 73 million people who receive monthly Social Security benefits and nearly 7.5 million beneficiaries who get supplemental security income. Texas Governor Greg Abbott's Democrat challenger is taking aim at the Republicans' data center policies. More from Fox's Kristen Goodwin.
16: Texas Democratic gubernatorial nominee Gina Hinojosa is pushing for legislation to give folks a say in the development of local data centers.
17: There is no protection for water or electricity costs. We are left to fend for ourselves under Greg Abbott. And people are big mad in Texas about the data centers.
16: Speaking in Dallas, criticizing Texas Governor Greg Abbott for the rapid expansion of AI data centers in the state, blaming tax breaks and other incentives, Governor Abbott ordered a pause on some data center approvals in August and proposed banning data center development in rural Texas. Communities have protested data center expansion, citing concerns over the use of power, water, and a lack of public notice. Kristen Goodwin, Fox News.
14: Michigan Democrat Senate candidate Abdul El Sayed is denying any family ties to the terrorist Muslim Brotherhood organization. But his half-sister is on record saying the exact opposite. Here's AFN, Steve Jordahl.
18: Current polling suggests it's almost certain the House will change hands after November, so Republicans are pinning their hopes on holding on to the U.S. Senate if they want to keep socialism at bay. Michigan is one of several key races that GOP must win to retain control of the chamber. Democrat Abdul El Sayed has been under fire for alleged Islamic ties, including to the Muslim Brotherhood, something he denied in an interview with Kristen Welker of NBC's Meet the Press.
19: Can you set the record straight about whether you or your family have any ties to the Muslim Brotherhood?
20: No.
19: No, you don't have any ties?
20: No.
19: And your family doesn't?
20: No.
18: But Fox News' Bill Malusian has uncovered texts from El Sayed's half-sister bragging about their mother's connection to the terror group.
21: El Sayed's half-sister, Iman Abdelhadi, who shares the same mom as El Sayed, appears to have posted on X multiple times that her family is Muslim Brotherhood and supports the organization.
18: Washington Times columnist Bob Knight is not surprised by the apparent lie.
22: This is a pattern among radical Democratic candidates distancing themselves from their radical backgrounds and pretending they're just moderates.
18: He says there's a Muslim concept called taqiyya, and it allows Muslims to lie and deceive if they feel their cause is threatened in any way.
22: Perhaps Mr. El Sayed doesn't have any trouble equivocating about his family's relationship with the Muslim Brotherhood and feels that it's actually his duty as a Muslim to portray it that way.
14: An OpenAI engineer is arrested after allegedly planting a recording device in a conference room of the company's San Francisco headquarters. Here's Fox's Jonathan Hunt.
23: According to the criminal complaint, Abdulrahman Al-Fozan hid a sophisticated and encrypted recording device behind a television in an executive conference room at OpenAI's San Francisco headquarters. Al-Fozan is a graduate of MIT and had previously worked at Meta. Investigators say the device was planted around September 28th and discovered on September 30th. OpenAI says it worked with the FBI to investigate, having used its own AI to help identify the device and who had planted it.
14: That's all our time for now. Find more news at AFM.net.
24: My name is Matt. 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And even though I am broken, I am forgiven. And there's nothing more powerful than that. So thank you for bringing that to me on a daily basis.
25: And by the way, Dr. Youssef would like to hear your story as well. 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You're probably familiar with the Bible story of the adult son who demands his inheritance while his father's still alive, and then runs away, wastes all of the inheritance money in depravity, and then eventually comes back home asking for forgiveness. Today, we usually refer to this as the parable of the prodigal son, and it's not an uncommon story, not in Jesus' day and not here in 2026. Up next on Leading the Way Audio, Dr. Michael Youssef provides a unique insight into this popular parable, perspectives that you might not have heard before, perspectives that will deepen the impact of this gospel story in your own life. Now, you're going to quickly come to understand that the prodigal son is not only the story of a rebellious son, it's the story that reveals a loving and forgiving father, representing our Heavenly Father, representing the love and forgiveness that He offers to His wayward children. So let's listen together. Let's get a glimpse of the compassionate, forgiving heart of God from Dr. Michael Youssef as he continues his Leading the Way audio series called Enduring Wisdom.
26: Today, as we continue to look at the story
0: of Jesus telling of the father of those two sons. Today we're going to deal with the younger rebellious son, and in the next message I'll talk about the outwardly compliant son. This younger boy, as we would say, he had the mind of his own. This is the kind who doesn't want to do anything his parents tell him to do. He wants to be his own boss. In fact, back in the 60s and the 70s, there used to be a big billboard in a small town in the South, and it read as follows: "Attention, teenagers, are you tired of being harassed by your stupid parents? Act now. Move out. Get a job. Pay your bills while you still know everything." Now, the word prodigal, which describes this younger son in the story, it means rebellious extravagance. Rebellious extravagance. I want to tell you, extravagance with children in any area creates prodigals. Lack of boundaries and limitation with children create prodigals. Absence of training and discipline create prodigals. But if you really want to be extravagant with your children, young mom and dad, I want to tell you, there's one area you can be very extravagant with them. That's your time. Be very extravagant with your time with them. I want you to turn with me, please. Luke 15, I hope you have it open in front of you. Just want you to imagine the smirk on that boy's face as he was packing his Jerusalem designer jeans and his Mount Zion designer shirts. I can imagine his surly face accusing his parents of being out of touch with reality. I can imagine the bitterness that he had toward dad for his rules about going to church and cleaning his room and doing his chores. The Bible said it was only a few days after he gathered some of his assets that his father gave him and left. Probably went on a fire sale and converted these assets into cash, filled his pocket with cash, went out into his convertible camel. Have you ever seen a convertible camel? Seriously. They all are. He got into his convertible camel and popped up the wheels, the front wheels, and whoo, peeled rubber. 30 feet, headed for the Big Apple. Oh, baby, he's made it now. He takes off and leaves behind a broken-hearted father, a scornful older brother, a devastated community. He leaves no rights to claim. He burns all the bridges, or at least he thought he did. He wipes the slate clean, or so he thought. Look what Jesus said in verse 13. And the son scattered. I know some translation has other words, but the word scattered is more accurate because it's literally the same word that is used when a farmer at planting time throwing seeds on the ground during the planting time, kind of without much thought. He's just scattering it around. He was thinking that this money is going to buy him friends, that this money will buy him happiness, that this money will buy him popularity, this money is going to buy him some social standing. And it worked. It worked. For a while. While the money lasted. I recently was reading an article about some celebrity who has all these friends for a big party, and the commentator says, he said, those friends that she bought. Now, to all my young friends, I want you to listen to me, wherever you've been sitting. Young friends, please listen to me. This is coming from a heart of a loving grandfather. Be careful of wanting popularity at any cost. Be careful. Be careful of wanting acceptance at any cost, because it could cost you a whole lot more than money. And when the money ran out for this young man, all of his friends that he bought with his money basically dropped him and dumped him like a disposable diaper. Now you would think, okay, he's in trouble. First thing occurred to him at this point is go home, right? Oh no, he was not about to crawl back to his father. His pride is still alive and well. The number one reason why people don't come to Christ, they might call themselves atheists, agnostics, they might call themselves whatever they want to call them. You go all the way down, dig deep, it's pride. They don't want to humble themselves before God. They're too prideful.

A famine struck that part of the world where they were living. See, that son was not ready yet, even though there's a famine. They're still not ready. So he gets a brilliant idea. A brilliant idea you never thought about before. Get a job. Oh, what kind of a job a Jewish boy, a Jewish young man is going to have in a Gentile country in the middle of famine? I mean, bankers and corporations are not hiring CEOs anymore. And there, where he hits rock bottom. Now, this is rock bottom, not rock bottom, but just rock bottom. Hasn't got to rock bottom yet. For a Jewish young man to take care of pigs would be like a very rich American kid working on cleaning sewers. Remember, pigs back then were not like what they are now in the Western countries, where you have hog farmers feed them nice food and take good care of them and clean them and all that stuff. Back then, they gave the pigs the worst of the worst of the worst of the garbage. Think about this. And that's why our Jewish friends to this day do not eat ham. But this is a famine time. This is a famine time. Even the garbage was in short supply. So they use these dry pods. Some of you may have seen those called carobs, two varieties of carobs. I, as a boy growing up, I used to eat the edible one. The edible one, a little softer, you can eat, and they're sweet. But there's the harder ones that they fed to the pig. I mean, literally will destroy your teeth if you just take one bite. And those unedible carobs or pods, verse 16, look at it with me. But even this young man, this is what they're giving to the pigs. They wouldn't let him have that, some of that. In other words, the pigs were better off than he was. Now, beloved, this is what you call the bottom of the bottom of the bottom for that son. So now he begins to think, how much better off servants in his father's household, in the servants' quarters, how much better off they are than he is, where he is now in this abysmal condition. Finally, he begins of thinking of swallowing his pride. Have you ever tried to swallow your pride? Oh my goodness, you can get choked. But it's a good thing to do every now and again. Swallow his pride. Listen, pride destroy individual. Pride destroy nations. Pride destroy families. Think about this. Think about this. The very core of the Christian faith. It is only when a person comes to the realization that they are totally broken, that they are desperate in need of the Savior, that they have to bend the knees to the Savior, that they have to bend their will to the Lord Jesus Christ. They have to come and say, Father, forgive me. That's the very core of our Christian faith. Verse 17, Jesus said that when the son came to himself, that's actually a literal translation, came to himself. Some of your translations said came to his senses, but literally he came to himself. He came to his senses. Only then when he began to articulate his speech that he needs to give to the Father. He began to rehearse what he would say to the Father. What would he say to Father? See, all of a sudden, he began to snap out of his insanity. All of a sudden, he began to snap out of his stupor of self-focus. All of a sudden, this is more than just feeling sorry that he wasted his money, that he has wasted his life, that things just did not work out as the way he wished that they would have worked out. This is not just being sorry that plans failed. No. This is a whole lot more than that. He actually realized that he had sinned greatly, not only against his father, but against God. He actually came to the realization that he brought degradation and shame on his father's good name. He understood now that everything has to change. Everything has to change. He is no longer arrogant and prideful.
He is no longer

0: feeling, I deserve this. He is now contented to be called a servant or a slave. He is now happy to live in the servant's quarters. He is now happy to have a servant-master relationship. To put it in the vernacular, he was totally and completely broken before God. Often, we have to be broken before we come to our senses. Look at this young man. You see, when he left home, what did he say? He said, "Give me!" But when he came home, he said, "Make me." When he left home, he resented being called a son. But when he came back and came to his senses, he was willing to be called a slave. When he left home, he called it independence and pleasure seeking. But when he came home, he called it sin. He got what he wanted and lost what he had. Now he's contented with far less. Beloved, the Bible said in Hebrews 11:25, sin is pleasurable. For a moment. It's pleasurable until STD or AIDS begin to destroy the body. It's pleasurable until alcohol begins to destroy the liver. It's pleasurable until drugs start frying the brains, or until you realize that there is a hefty price that there are many other people are paying for your sin. In fact, I believe there are three stages for sin. No, don't panic. It's not a three-point sermon. But three stages, I'll tell you them very, very quickly. There's the charm of sin, there's the contour of sin, and there is the consequences of sin. I had to work hard, get them all in the sea here so you can remember them. I'm going to explain that. There's the charm of sin. It was the allure of the far country, away from mom and dad, the allure. Then there was the contour, or the profile. I use contour because it starts with C. The profile of sin. Give me! I deserve this. And then there is the consequences of sin, the spiritual pigsty. Beloved, the only answer to sin is return. Return. Can you say that with me? Return. Repent. Return to the place that you know God wants you to be. Return to the place what you know your parents have prayed for you, your family members and your friends have prayed for you to come back to. Return to the place where your father's security, safety. In the last message, I showed you how the father stripped himself of his dignity, of his honor in that context, in that culture. He stripped himself by running in order to welcome his repentant son. And we saw that this is a picture of God the Father through God the Son going to the cross, suffering all the indignities and the pain and the suffering of the cross in order that those who are redeemed and repent of their sins be forgiven, be restored, be accepted, and be qualified for heaven. But there's something else I don't want you to miss, and it's about the encounter between the repentant Son and the forgiving Father. The repentant Son and the forgiving Father. Don't miss this. The Father did not even let the Son finish the speech. Now this is, he said, "Michael, what's the big deal about this?" It's huge. Just listen to me, okay? Humor me. Probably this young man, no doubt, knowing human nature, he was rehearsing the speech in his mind. He's probably going over it. When I see my father, I'll say this. And when I see my father, I'll say this. When I see my father, I'll say this. You know, goes rehearsing it in his head. But look at verse 21. Verse 21. The son began to make the speech, "Father, I have sinned." And as if the father says, "I've heard enough. I've heard all I want to hear. I heard all I need to hear. But, what about the part of making me one of your hired servants?" That's not necessary. But why? Because the Father, listen to me, this is very important. The Father, our Father in heaven, does not take anyone who is not a son or a daughter. Can I get an amen? Amen. Now, we can serve God, and we do joyfully to our heart's content. I have the privilege of calling myself the servant of the living God, but because of Jesus, the Father will not say it with me, he will not call us anything other than son and daughter. Glory to God. I want to shout about you. Beloved, listen to me. The grace of God is not partial. The grace of God is not with measure. The grace of God is not conditional. The grace of God is immeasurable. Like the old song we used to sing in the old days by Thomas Williams, oh, deep, deep love of Jesus, vast and unmeasurable, boundless, free, rolling as a mighty ocean in its fullness over me. But Father, what about my past sins? What sins? But Father, what about what I did to you? What did you do to me? I know most of you know this, but let me remind you again, and I don't want you ever forget. Write it down, hang it on the wall, on your fridge, wherever you want to. Satan is the only one who will always remind you of your past sins. God never. God never. Because the Bible said he takes our past sins and he puts them in the deepest sea. As dear Corrie ten Boom used to say, don't you go fishing for them. Something else as I conclude. Some of you may have a hard time forgiving somebody else. I don't know. Only you do. Your parents, perhaps. A family member. Son or daughter. A brother or sister in Christ. And you're having a hard time forgiving them. Or having a hard time forgiving yourself. Beloved, that's pride. That's pride. If God forgave you, you can and you must forgive others. Often that's called self-righteousness. You notice the young man did not stop in one of the bathhouses nearby the village before he came to Daddy and took a hot bath, cleaned himself up, stopped smelling and stinking. He did not do that. The boy did not go to an old friend and say, can I borrow some clothes because these are filthy clothes. I want to get dressed and be presentable to my father. He did not do that. He came to the father, confession on his lips, repentance in his heart. Because only the father, listen to me, only the father can truly cleanse us when he forgives us. There are some people who think that you have to go through these hoops before God can accept you. I grew up in it, I know it, I understand it. I don't agree with it because it's obviously not biblical. Today you can change that. Others think that they have to go through some religious rituals before they've been accepted by the Father. Falsehood. The Father only wants to hear from the lips and know that the heart is repentant of sin. Accepting Jesus as your only Savior and the Lord of your life, he will do the rest.
1: He will do the rest. Thank you for being part of today's Leading the Way with cultural anthropologist and international Bible teacher, Dr. Michael Youssef. 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Now, there are a few more episodes of this powerful series still to come, so before time is completely gone for today, let's hear just a moment of what you can expect in an upcoming Leading the Way.
0: 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Legalism is Satan's theology. 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
10: I'm Kevin Freeman, host of Pirate Money Radio here on AFR each Saturday morning. I spent decades studying economic warfare, national security, and the forces that can weaken a nation without ever firing a shot. That work led me to write The Four Horsemen of the American Apocalypse and Our 6 Trials by Fire. In the book, I examine four forces I believe are challenging America's liberty and sovereignty, along with six major trials involving our national debt: the dollar, programmable money, the wealth gap, demographic decline, and immigration. I also explain why I believe America's decline is not inevitable, and I outline national and personal responses rooted in economic sovereignty, civic responsibility, stewardship, faith, and courage. The Four Horsemen of the American Apocalypse and Our Six Trials by Fire, with a foreword by Dr. Ben Carson, is published by Liberty Hawk Publishing. More information at fourhorsemanbook.com.
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9: Without ever ceasing to be fully God, without laying aside any of his godness, Jesus took on, he clothed himself in our human nature so that he could reconcile us to God. And if that doesn't move you, nothing will.
11: This is Revive Our Hearts with Nancy DeMoss Wolgemuth, author of Consider Jesus. For Wednesday, October 14th, I'm Dana Gresh. Have you ever had trouble deciding with your spouse or maybe a friend where to go for lunch? Sometimes it's hard to agree, isn't it? Well, in 5th century AD, hundreds of highly opinionated church leaders tackled a much more important problem. They clarified rich truths about Jesus. Is he God? Is he human? That was the conundrum. Thankfully, those church leaders in the 400s studied their Bibles well. They helped weed out some wrong teaching about Jesus, and we get the benefit of their careful thinking now, more than a millennium and a half later. This month, we're considering Jesus here on Revive Our Hearts. Nancy's here to help us think about the beautiful paradox of Jesus, the God-man, and what difference it makes in your life and mine. Let's listen to something she shared in the series, Incomparable.
9: Within the first few hundred years after the life of Christ here on this earth, there were several controversies that arose within the church that had to do with the person and nature of Christ. Who was he really? They were sorting this through and wanting to make sure they got it right. So I want to give you just a real quick church history lesson. This all took place within the first 300 or 400 years after the life of Christ here on this earth. First, there was a man named Arius. He was a teacher from Alexandria, Egypt, who believed that Christ was a highly exalted being, but he was a created being who is not himself the eternal God. So he elevated Christ, but he said Christ was not fully God. That was a heresy that has perpetuated itself many times in many different ways over the past 1600 or 1700 years, the Arian heresy. And then there was a bishop in Laodicea whose name was Apollinarius. This man agreed that Christ was indeed fully God, but he couldn't see how he could be both fully God and fully man. So he taught that Christ had a human body, but not a human mind and spirit. Outside, he looked like a man, had a human body, but inside, he was fully and only God. So Arius said that Jesus was not fully God. Apollinarius, the second one, said he was not fully man. Then came along another popular preacher and bishop in Constantinople. His name was Nestorius. And he affirmed that Jesus was fully God and fully man. But he thought that therefore Christ must be two persons in one body, one divine person and one human person. So he denied the unity of the two natures in one body. And then the opposite issue or heresy arose in relation to how those two natures, divine and human, were related. A man named Eutyches, again a churchman, a teacher, who denied the distinction of the two natures. He said that Christ had only one nature that was a mixture of human and divine. It wasn't fully human, it wasn't fully divine, it was a mixture of the two. Now, in relation to each of these heresies, the church leaders met and convened what were called councils to clarify the truth about Jesus. The final one of those councils dealing with who was Jesus convened in 451 AD,
12: They met in a city called Chalcedon, which is in modern-day Turkey, and they addressed these various issues and heresies, came up with what is known as the Chalcedonian Creed, which since that time, though you may not be aware of it or familiar with it, since that time, that creed has been accepted by Catholic, Protestant, and Orthodox churches as the biblical position on the person and the incarnation of Christ. It's a very important document. It's not the Bible, but it takes the biblical teaching and summarizes it in one document. Now, that document, the Chalcedonian Creed, can be summarized in four important doctrinal statements about Christ. Let me give you those four statements. Number one, Christ is fully and completely divine, fully God. Number two, Christ is fully and completely human, fully God, fully man. Number three, the divine and human natures of Christ are distinct. They're not one and the same. Number four, the divine and human natures of Christ are completely united in one person. That means there are two distinct natures, one human and one divine, united in one person, the person of Christ. This whole concept that Christ is fully God, fully man, has distinct human and divine natures, two natures that are united in one person. That concept came to be known by theologians. I'll give you a fancy word here. It's known as the hypostatic union of Christ, spelled just like it sounds, hypostatic union of Christ. I won't go into great detail about how all that emerged, but it is one of the most profound concepts in theology and one of the most important. This is what makes Christ incomparable. The incomparable Christ, the fact that he has two distinct natures, one human, one divine, that are united in one person. He is not two persons. He is one person, fully God and fully man, the Son of God and the Son of man. And again, this makes him incomparable. There is no other, quote, God in the history of the universe that has ever become a man. And there is no other religious leader who could claim to be God. They could claim to be God, but they weren't God. Jesus is the God-man. And so today, I want to take a deeper look at the twofold nature of Christ. Now, this is a little bit of tough sledding. I acknowledge that we are in some deep territory doctrinally, but let me say that the goal of all this is not to be able to spout off terms like hypostatic union, or to name these early church fathers. The goal is to see Christ, to get to know him, to love him, to be ravished by his beauty. And as you do, you'll find that sin is less alluring and that life's pressures are less overwhelming when you see the greatness and the grandness of who Christ is. And you may wonder, as we talk about some of these things, what's the so what of all this? What are the practical implications? Well, what's really practical is that we're getting to know a person by studying these things. This is who he really is. And if we're going to know him and trust him and love him, then it's important to get this. Now, I'm not saying that we can ever fully understand it, because we can't, but we need to at least affirm that this is true. Jesus, the God-man, this is a cardinal, foundational Christian doctrine. And as I've said, it's something that our finite minds can no way, no how comprehend or explain. But the fact is, if we could understand this, if we could put Jesus in our little box that we could figure out, then he wouldn't be amazing anymore. He wouldn't be incomparable. We shouldn't be able to figure him out completely. We have to take a lot of this by faith. But as we do, we marvel and we worship. He really is the incomparable Christ. The concept of Christ having two natures in one person is affirmed in both the Old Testament and the New Testament. Let's look first at the Old Testament. For example, in Isaiah chapter 9, verse 6, we have what is for many of us a familiar Old Testament prophecy of the Messiah. For unto us a child is born, unto us a son is given. And here we see a reference, a veiled reference, 700 years before Christ was born, to the fact that he would be one person. This is talking about one person. This is not two different people, a child and a son. This is one person, but with two natures. A child is born speaks of his, which nature? His humanity. A son is given from heaven speaks of which nature? His deity, the fact that he is God. So a child is born to the Virgin Mary. A son is given. This is the gift of God from heaven. That's his deity. You see the same concept, two natures, one person, in Galatians chapter 4, verse 4. When the fullness of time had come, this is the time we celebrate at Christmas, God sent forth his son, the one he was talking about in Isaiah 9. He sent forth his son, born of a woman. Two natures. Son of God, he is God, he's equal with God, of the same substance as God, and born of a woman, his deity and his humanity. We've been looking at those. We looked at them separately earlier in this series. Now we're looking at the twofold nature of Christ at one time. Now, Jesus was always the divine Son of God. He was always equal with God. He was always of the same substance with the Father before there was time. But when he was conceived by the Holy Spirit in the womb of the Virgin Mary, he took on a second nature, a human nature. And he did that, now don't ask me to explain this, I'm just telling you, he did that without in any way diminishing his deity. He added that human nature to his divine nature that he'd had forever. You see both these natures in the Gospels. For example, Jesus went to a wedding. That's his humanity, his human nature. But what did he do while he was at the wedding? He changed the water to wine. That's his deity, his godness, his godhood. He went out on a boat with his disciples and fell asleep in the bottom of the boat because he was tired. What nature is that? His humanity. And then he got up and rebuked and stilled the storm. What nature is that? His deity. Two natures, one person. Chrysostom was one of the early church fathers, lived in the late 300s and the early 400s after Christ. He said it this way, I do not think of Christ as God alone or man alone, but both together. For I know he was hungry, yet I know that with five loaves he fed 5,000, humanity and deity. I know he was thirsty, and I know yet that he turned the water into wine. I know that he was carried in a ship, yet I know that he walked upon the sea. I know that he died, yet I know that he raised the dead himself. I know that he was set before Pilate, and I know that he sits with the Father on his throne. I know that he was worshipped by angels, yet I know that he was stoned by the Jews. Some of these, he said, I ascribe to the human, others to the divine nature. For by reason of this, he is said to have been both God and man. Now, the twofold nature of Christ, fully God, fully man, two natures in one person, was absolutely necessary for our redemption. This is not just, you know, parsing theological, you know, mysteries. This is crucial. It really, really matters. We cannot be saved apart from the fact that Christ was the God-man. This is a plan that God put in motion in eternity past. In order to save us from our sin, Christ had to become a man. He had to be truly man to represent us and fully God in order to be able to save us. As a man, he perfectly obeyed God's law. And that's what qualified him to die in our place as a substitute for our sins. As one man is quoted in Oswald Sanders' book saying, had he not been man, he could not have sympathized with us. And had he not been God, he could not have saved us. He had to be both God and man. And let me give you some even better news than that. He did this. He became the God-man for us. Remember that verse I read earlier, Isaiah chapter 9, verse 6? Unto us a child is born. Unto us a son is given. What an incredible demonstration of the awesome love of God. And so, without ever ceasing to be fully God, without laying aside any of his godness, Jesus took on, he clothed himself in our human nature so that he could reconcile us to God. And if that doesn't move you, nothing will.
13: I so good to meditate on the mystery of the God-man. Nancy will be back with more in a little bit, but first I want to let spoken word artist Blair Lynn help you think through this crazy paradox. And as she puts it, behold and believe.
14: Behold. See the one who was in the beginning, before anything was made, before any created glimmer or spark. See, there was an unmade light that will never fade. He will never fade because he is the one who is the benchmark. And mark my words, better yet, mark his remarks, because he is remarkable. Not only is creation filled with his markings, but we are earmarked with his trademark, having our question marks clarified by his quotation marks. Period. Yeah. See, he is the beginning and the end. Period. He is not restrained by time periods. No, he knows the past, present, and future with accuracy. See, the eternal moves miraculously, crafted over 2 trillion galaxies, and he also knew how he would design you and me to a T. Yeah, this is our creator, see? He saw us, but when it comes to him, we act as though we cannot see. Despite his invisible qualities being clearly seen, we would rather telescope our attention to squares we call stars on a screen. And so John Doe's eclipse, John 3:16, but where are those who say, I stand? Because of his stanzas, I stand. Or should we say, I fall before the Son of Man? See, he moonlit stars, which he spoke, saying, let there be. And he placed each galaxy to the exact degree. And it's a tragedy when we fail to accurately see who is behind this gravity, the gravitas. When we ignore the glory that's due him, it is scandalous. Rather than behold him, we prefer to fix our eyes on lesser things. How blasphemous to worship the image bearer rather than the God who crafted us. See, our vision is blurry because our sight is too often beholden to us. See, we are impressed with stars on red carpets when we literally have the one who is the light, the cause of everything in our sight. Path straight and narrow was dyed red by his bloodshed. So take your eyes off of I and put it on the I am. He who created your iris, he was not man-made idols tamed in the mind of finite men. He was not made like a celebrity or influencer we choose to listen to over him. He was not made. He is not temporarily sustained by likes. No, he eternally moves out of love. He was not made, yet all things were made through him. He is God, yet he took on the form of a maid, a servant, to show his love to us again and again. See, he is the humble image of the invisible God. See, the picture was dark and void. It was an apple captured on an android, a fruit, a fall from glory. And if I could expose you to an instant depiction, a Polaroid, remember those Polaroids, to personally hold in your hand, you would see what Adam held in his hands, and then zoom into the holes of the second Adam's hands. The way this prolific figure demolished this negative, it would positively make you shudder. A picture of this royal victor crushing the head of a viper. Document his holy fruit and how he is the Word. a holy blade to cut and slice our sinful life and nature, disrupt our world, and bring revival to our staunch indifference, that we might regain our sight and peel the opaque film from over our eyes, that we might see and believe. Hold holy in our mind now, not who we think he is, but what the Word says he is. Who is Jesus? Allow me to reintroduce the Christ. He is the Messiah, living in the unity of the Godhead, 100% God and 100% man. He's all perfect, yet with scars, tempted, yet without sin, most wise, most holy, most free, most loving, incarnated ministry. See, Jesus is the mystery, and he is the only one who can forgive our iniquity. He's the rewarder of them that diligently seek him. So behold and believe. Even if your grip feels weak, because his arms are strong enough to hold you fast until he comes again to take the church home at last. He is on the throne. He will come as a lion, because he's already come as a lamb. So take your eyes off of I. Take your eyes off of I, and I want you to put it on the I am. Put your eyes, fix your eyes on the I am. He is the I am. Hallelujah.
13: 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So today we've been contemplating a mystery. Jesus is fully human and fully God. We can't completely get our heads around it, which leads us to wonder and worship. I want us to close by hearing from Nancy once again. She read something that was written by author and speaker Matt Perman for Desiring God. We've linked to the full article and the transcript of this program at reviveourhearts.com. Here's Nancy reading what Matt said, and I hope you'll allow these words to just wash your soul with comfort and hope.
15: He says, "The union of Christ's deity and humanity in one person makes it such that we have all that we need in the same Savior. Because Jesus is God, he is all-powerful and he cannot be defeated. Because he is God, he is the only adequate Savior. Because he is God, believers are safe and can never perish. We have security. Because he is God, we can have confidence that he will empower us for the task that he commands us for. And because he is God, all people will be accountable to him when he returns to judge the world. Because Jesus is man, he has experienced the same things that we do. Because he is man, he can identify with us more intimately. Because he is man, he can come to our aid as our sympathetic high priest when we reach the limits of our human weaknesses. Because he is man, we can relate to him. He is not far off and uninvolved. Because he is man, we cannot complain that God does not know what we are going through. He experienced it firsthand."
13: And that's why it matters that Jesus is truly God and truly man. Nancy DeMoss Wolgemuth there, reading the words of Matt Perman. We're dropping a link to his full article in the transcript of this program at reviveourhearts.com. Tomorrow, Nancy will help us continue considering Jesus with thoughts from her devotional book by that title. I hope you'll be back for Revive Our Hearts.

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5: American Family News, I'm Robert Thornton. The Trump administration says the president is bringing down costs for Americans, even as a new report shows inflation is picking up. Fox's Jared Halpern has more.
6: A White House spokesman says President Trump has been clear about temporary disruptions as a result of the Iran conflict, but says the administration is delivering economic wins. An official says food prices are stable and beef prices fell. The U.S. inflation rate still accelerated in September. The consumer price index was up 3.7% from a year ago. Gas prices have spiked since the U.S. and Israeli strikes on Iran in February. The Labor Department says the prices for computer chips and electronics are also up. At the White House, Jared Halpern, Fox News.
5: Controversy in Washington State high school sports. AFN's Chris Woodward has more.
7: Tensions erupted after a high school athlete switched from the boys' cross-country team to the girls' team mid-season. After placing 76th in a boys' JV race in early September, the athlete went on to finish first in a girls' varsity race just weeks later, sparking walkouts and silent protest from rival runners like Sierra Retzlaff and Charlie Garrett. This is Sierra speaking on Fox News Channel.
8: On the start line, when the gun went off, we basically just walked a few meters and then just walked off the course. I mean, he's taking that spot. I don't think that that's right.
7: The female athletes also took a stand by painting slogans across their arms and legs before stepping off the line. Their demonstration comes as protests spread across the state, including a recent race where nearly half of the opposing team refused to compete alongside the male athlete. This is Charlie speaking on Fox News Channel.
9: I think it's amazing what they did, and I think it's really brave and courageous of them.
7: Parents have also voiced support. Sierra's folks brought signs to a meet before being told by athletic officials to remove them. While the Washington Interscholastic Activities Association currently permits athletes to participate based on their gender identity, student athletes point out that change may ultimately come down to the ballot box.
9: In November, there's a ballot that people can vote on, and that could change this rule to where only biological females can compete in female sports.
5: Mexico is ramping up efforts to protect young people online. Here's Fox's Kristen Goodwin.
10: Mexican President Claudia Sheinbaum signing a presidential decree requiring digital platforms, social networks, and streaming services to shield minors from violent, sexual, and other harmful online content. Officials say they've met with reps from companies including Google, Apple, TikTok, and Meta. The Mexican leader giving them a month to comply to the changes, explaining in a news conference if no progress is made, the government would back a bill to punish platforms. This comes amid similar pushes internationally with a number of U.S. states and nations, including Australia, the United Kingdom, and Spain, strengthening online safeguards. Kristen Goodwin, Fox News.
5: A majority of Christians feel their spiritual life is entirely private, according to a Barna Group survey. A Christian apologist says that makes it almost impossible to disciple or be discipled. Here's AFN, Steve Jordahl.
11: The social media culture has made sharing intimate details of our lives easier and more accepted than ever before. But Alex McFarland of Truth for a New Generation says young people tend to only share certain details that don't expose them to ridicule or criticism. One of the things that they tend to hold close and not share is their faith.
12: Faith should be a private matter, and we shouldn't speak about it to others or disagree about it or try to influence others.
11: According to the Barna Group survey, 56% of Christians feel their spiritual life is entirely private. McFarland says young people have traded in facts for feelings.
12: In a tribal culture, which is really where we are. It's not a culture of right versus wrong or true versus false. It's a culture of shame versus honor.
11: He says it's no accident that we've gone from objective truth and conviction to fluid subjectivism. It's due to the unraveling of the family. A family's love and acceptance is unconditional. The world's is not.
12: Every day, your worth and value and your mental well-being is only as good as your most recent batch of likes and thumbs up.
5: That'll do it this time around. See more news at AFM.net.
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17: Oftentimes, we find ourselves in a place of comfort. We like where we are, and we don't want to change where we are living. We don't want to move away from our comfort zone. But such thinking is not proper when we come to spirituality, because we're called to grow and mature. We're called to press on that upward call, as Paul says, and therefore we are constantly in need of greater revelation. But the question is this: are you in a condition spiritually where you can receive and understand this new, this greater revelation? Now, we're not talking about something that's different from the Scripture, but understanding scriptural truth in the level, in the way that God intended it. Well, with that said, take out your Bible and look with me to the book of Hebrews in chapter 6. The book of Hebrews in chapter 6. Now, this chapter is very important. We're going to come across a very important theological concept that so many people get wrong. And the reason for that is this: because they deal with theology with a rational mind, what makes sense to them, how they see it, rather than being very careful to pay attention to what the Scripture says, the clues of the Scripture, especially when we look at it in the original language. So look with me, as I said, to chapter 6 and verse 1. We read here, "Therefore, leaving," and this is important, we're supposed to leave, press on, go to new ground, new territory of revelation. Verse 1, "Therefore, leaving the beginning of the word of Messiah." Now, that beginning of the word of the Messiah is the gospel. Now, are we supposed to forget it, do away with it? That's not what the Scripture is saying. But it's foundational. It is the elementary principles. It is not the sum total. There is additional things that God wants believers and only believers can understand that. And this is what the writer is emphasizing. So he says here, "Therefore, on account of this call to be mature," he says, "let us leave the beginning of the word of Messiah and on to," meaning go on to, press on to, "completion." Now, this is the same word we talked about it a few weeks ago when we mentioned Messiah's last words on the cross when he says, "It is finished." It means it's over, it's done with, it's complete. There's nothing lacking, or it is perfection. And that's where God wants us to move to. We should be growing and maturing and moving towards perfection in behavior, in our deeds, following perfectly the will of God in our life. That's what we're called. Now, do we fall short of that? Yes, we do. But here's the hope, that you fall less short tomorrow than you did today, and less short the day after that than the day before, that we're on that upward call, that we're maturing, that we're growing, that we're pressing forward in the faith. So he says that we should be brought, literally what it says is that we're moving on and will be brought to completion, that we'll fulfill God's call in our life. And hopefully we'll do that if we trust in the Holy Spirit, being led, being empowered, being illuminated by him. We'll do it in a way that is praiseworthy. That's what he's talking about here. And not again, press on in verse 1, and not again laying the foundations. Now, what foundations are we talking about? Well, he's very specific here. He's going to be speaking about a few things which are the beginning foundations of our faith, the elementary things. And what are they? Well, he first says repentance from dead works, literally works of death. And he's speaking about sin, that we're supposed to repent, that we're supposed to leave this sinful behavior, these work of death. We're supposed to be ministers of life. What does that mean? We're supposed to be those who serve the coming kingdom. So he says, moving away, not laying the same foundations of repentance of dead works and faith in God and the doctrines of baptism. Now, what do we know about baptism? Now, this lesson right now is not for baptism, but let me just say a few words so that we can be on the same page. The doctrines or the teachings of baptism. You see, baptism, if you were to ask a rav, that is a rabbi, what is immersion or tevila? Now, baptism just means to be dipped or immersed. And the foundation for understanding our baptism that we do in faith in Messiah, the moment we believe we should be discipled so we understand what baptism means and that we'll be baptized in the name of the Father, Son, and Holy Spirit. Now, baptism, in a general sense, what we're talking about, immersing individuals or immersing vessels. In Judaism, for example, plates and utensils are immersed. Why? To change its status, to go from that which is common to that which is set apart. So this immersion, so one of the things he wants us to realize is that we have been set apart for a purpose. Baptism teaches that. It's a change of status. And it also speaks about baptism, the ministry. Through baptism, it pictures the death, burial, and resurrection of Messiah. Baptism, immersion, has to do with a call to service. It brings about, as I said, this change of status. So leaving the elementary principles of repentance from dead works and faith in God and the doctrines of baptism and the laying on of hands, which has to do with one who has been anointed and called to a purpose. He lay hands upon another who is discipled, and that same anointing, that same power, that same authority goes on to that other person. There's power with the laying on of hands. This is foundational. And also he says, and the resurrection of the dead, and also this judgment, some Bibles will say judgment of the world. Literally, it's eternal judgment. Now, I want to pause for a moment and emphasize, underscore for us, when we're talking about fundamental principles of our faith in Yeshua. One of the things that should be emphasized is what? Well, two things. This resurrection of the dead, well, we like that and we should. The resurrection of the dead, that is that act that is transitional, meaning it happens prior to the establishment of the kingdom. But before that resurrection, that transition will happen, you know what else takes place? Judgment. And that's why it grieves me that so many churches today and so many synagogues, they don't like to talk about judgment. But it's elementary, and the problem is this. All too often, people, believers, They don't know about the judgment of God. They don't know about prophetic revelation about judgment and what God's going to judge. They don't know about prophetic revelation about judgment and what God's going to judge, why he's going to judge that, and how we should be set apart from that.

issue. Now, a few weeks ago, dealing with Hebrews chapter 5, we came across a phrase that I emphasize. What was that phrase? Eternal salvation. Now, did you hear that? I mean, many times we listen to the words, but we don't think about the implications of those words. I'm just not saved, but I have been eternally saved. What do I have? I have eternal life. What is eternal life? Well, we're talking about kingdom life. That's the context. That I am going to be intimate with God. That's what salvation is. There's no barrier between Him and me. That sin barrier has been removed. So there's intimacy. We become one. That's the basis of salvation. And how long is that intimacy going to last? Well, the promise is that it's eternal salvation, meaning that it cannot be interrupted. If we can lose it, if it can go away, if it can be done away with, if I have the power, which I don't, to say I reject it, having been saved, having been given eternal life, I don't have the power to reject it. Now, I realize that this is controversial, but the fact of the matter is we need to mature. And when someone, and I want to emphasize and shout this out, when someone denies eternal security, that once saved, always saved, that is an affront to Messiah. It is saying that His work, what He did, is not sufficient. Because what He offers is eternal life. And if that can be altered, changed, done away with, He's a liar. He didn't give me eternal life. He gave me conditional eternal life. Doesn't say that. He gives me eternal life. Therefore, I can have, and I love this, I can have assurance that my salvation is not dependent anymore upon me. Whether I'm good enough, whether I act proper, whether I say the right thing, do the right things, maintain the right things, have enough good works. No, none of it is dependent upon me. I am secured in the perfect, the sufficient work of Messiah that begets in me, here's the word, eternal salvation. So this is the context that the writer of Hebrews is speaking to, and he's giving an example. And the problem is this. What's the name of this epistle? It is the Epistle to the Hebrews. So it shouldn't surprise us that the author is going to be writing in a very traditional format. Now, it's Greek, but the choppiness and the things that he says are well understood, the order from someone who comes from a training that is rabbinically based. So look, if you would, to verse 4. He makes a statement, a very strong statement. He says, For it is impossible once a person has been enlightened. So we're going to see characteristics of those who have been saved. And he's saying there is something that is impossible for believers. And who are believers? Well, let's define what they have that shows, that demonstrates that they are truly believers. That is, that they have been eternally saved, that they have been given freely by grace eternal life. It says, for it's impossible for those that have once tasted, literally it says, first enlightened and have tasted the heavenly gifts and have become partakers, literally, have been made. We can't do it ourselves. It's in the passive that we have been made partakers of the Holy Spirit, and we have tasted the goodness of the Word of God and the power of the coming age. So notice those things. He says, those who have been enlightened, once they have been enlightened, something's impossible. If they have been enlightened and they have had the gifts, tasted the gifts of heaven and become partakers of the Holy Spirit and have tasted the goodness of the Word of God and the power of the coming age, it says it's impossible. And then he says, look now at verse 6. He says, and fallen away. He's giving a hypothetical situation. See, people make statements and they don't consider the implications. What the writer of Hebrews is doing here, he's giving a situation. Now, lots of times when I teach that, I begin by asking a question. Group of pastors there, and I say, can you tell me any scripture that says that a person

0: Christian can be in a situation that he's done some sin. Here again, we're not talking about blasphemy of the Holy Spirit. Can you give me some sin that causes that person to be in a situation that he is without hope, that he cannot repent, even though now he wants to accept the gospel, he understands it, he is truly regretful of all that he's done, everything that he said, that he cannot be saved, that God says, no, you've blown it so much, you're reprobate, you cannot be saved, I will not. Well, here's the problem. If you teach that you can lose your salvation, that eternal life you can give away, that you can someday renounce it, that you have the power to revert back to what God says is not going to be the case because it's based upon Him. Why do I say that? We studied a few months ago the book of John. And in the book of John, chapter 10, a great chapter, Messiah is speaking about Him being the great shepherd. And what does a great shepherd do? He saves the sheep. And it says that we are in His hands, meaning the hands of Messiah, that it also says we are in the hands of God the Father. So the Son has a grasp on us. God the Father has a grasp on us. And what does the Word of God says? No one will be able to pluck them from my hand. We can't get out. You say, well, I can if I just say I reject that. Where is that found in the Scripture? We are given eternal life. It cannot be changed, altered, or done away with. It is secured by Messiah. His work sufficient. We're going to see when we get into chapter 8 that this new covenant, it is dependent upon God to maintain it, not to us. That was the old covenant. We could break it. The new covenant, we can't break it. And God's promise, He won't break it because He never lies. He doesn't make one promise and say, oh, I'm done with that promise. That's not God. So look again at this scripture, verse 6. And falling away, what's impossible? It is impossible, again, to renew them to repentance. If you can lose your salvation, it would be impossible to renew your repentance because you would crucify to yourself again the Son of God and that you would open Him up to public shame. So here's what he's saying. I mean, why would it help if this is my situation? I'm giving a hypothetical situation that is not a reality. If I'm saved, and I'm saved because of what Messiah did on the cross, correct? I think everyone that's listening agrees that the New Testament reveals that salvation comes because of what Messiah did on the cross. That He died on the cross, He shed His blood, He was buried, and He rose again. That is the means of my salvation. But then if I can lose that salvation, the point is, well, what is Messiah going to do? If the first time that He died upon the cross didn't really save me because I could lose my salvation, what good is it for Him to go back to the cross if it didn't keep you saved the first time? Why would doing it again and having Him do it again, what does it do? Well, remember I said, those who teach that you can lose your salvation, they are an offense to Messiah. They are saying that His work is insufficient, that what He did on the cross wasn't enough to give to us what He promised because He promised eternal life. So it's like, you got to go back. Well, the writer's saying, no, if that salvation didn't hold, if Messiah's work wasn't sufficient, sending them back, that would be like saying, do it again. You didn't do it right the first time. That's what this section is saying. Now, what is he going to do in order to teach this lesson? He's going to give, in the next two verses, some very important information. He's going to give an example. See, one of the things that helps us understand Scripture is when we understand how Scripture is put together. Why does this verse come after this passage? Or why does that verse come before this following passage? How does the Scripture interrelate with one another? And that's what we're going to see when we look at the next two verses. So carry on with me. Look now, if you would, to verse 7. Speaks about the land. And he says, for the land drinks from the rain that frequently comes upon it. So he's giving a very simple example. It rains frequently. And what does the land do with that rain? It receives it. So they receive. Now, the context here is, what does one do with the gospel? He receives it. And in the same way, when the land receives that falling rain, that rain that comes frequently upon it, what's the outcome? Well, it says here, it produces useful vegetation. Isn't that the case? Rain falls, vegetation comes up. It is a law of nature. No rain, no vegetation. With rain, there is vegetation. So what is he saying? He's saying in that same way, he's giving an example. Let's see if these people are really believers. If they're really believers, they've received the gospel, and there's going to be an outcome of that reception of the gospel. In the same way that when the land receives water, it produces useful vegetation for those whom which also they work the land and they receive the blessings from God. Now, notice the action. We read here that one receives the gospel, but just like one has to work the land, it's there. But you have to work to get the fruit of it. You have to harvest it. You have to prune it sometime. You have to hoe around it. There's things that you have to do. And in that same way, for there to be fruit of our salvation, for there to be works, we have to go to work ourselves. And there's going to be a production. So he says here, look at the scripture. It produces useful vegetation for those whom which also work the land. And they are receiving, literally receiving with it, the blessings from God. So that's normative. But what happens? Look now at verse 8. He gives a different situation, the opposite situation. Here he's talking about, well, this land, it doesn't bring forth useful vegetation. What happens? It brings forth, and the second word here is a word that shows a contradiction. Something that is the opposite of what he's just said. Now, your Bible may translate it and or but. It is to show two things that are different. It's a conjunction that has great implications. So once more, he says, but if it brings forth thorns and thistles, that is that which is worthless and is near to be what? To be condemned. Literally, it's the word curse. So here's what it says. If a person is a real believer, they are going to produce useful things in their life. But if a person just mouths those words, but there's no evidence of that salvation, their life is producing what? Producing thorns and thistle, meaning those things that are rejected by God, those things that are worthless. Notice what it says. He is near. Don't ignore that word. That word has great theological implications. They are near to being condemned or cursed. Why does it say near? Here's the beauty of it. Near, but not condemned, not yet cursed. Why? There's an opportunity for repentance. They're near to death. They're near to God's judgment, His wrath, His consuming power to destroy them eternally. But they're not there yet. Why? There is hope. So even when we look at this individual who has nothing to show for their life, it is empty, it is devoid of those things which are pleasing to God, no good works. Even in that state, even when they're near to being cursed by God, there is still hope. Well, what is that to do? To show us that what we saw in this previous section about one, if you could lose your salvation, therefore you would be in a state where you would have no hope, that you could not be saved, because it's impossible, if once having been saved, you could lose your salvation, to be renewed to repentance. You see the example? He's saying, be sure that such a person is a believer. Now, let me share with you this. I mean, someone who has received the gospel, they know Yeshua. As a believer, I know him. I know that he's real. It's just that I think or I believe this or I've accepted this. I know it. He lives in me. I experience the ministry of the Holy Spirit in my life. You might say, well, I don't. Well, let me tell you how you can. Make this wise prayer. Say, God, convict me of those things in my life that is not pleasing to you. Show me my sinfulness. And you go before God, quietly listening to him. And you know what? He's going to begin to reveal things to you that are displeasing. He is always faithful to convict us of those things in our life that's not pleasing to him. That's the ministry of the Holy Spirit. He promises. What about that scripture? He promises never to leave us or forsake us. And that is a statement, a promise that we can hold on to. It is never going to be changed. In fact, we're going to see that he's going to say about himself, that he's unchanging. So what he promises, we can believe. So these people who say, well, I'm believers and I reject him, you know what? They were never believers. Or they're lying right now. There's people, just like small children. I know small children that get mad at their parents and say, Daddy, I don't love you anymore. Dad, I don't want you to be my daddy. I'm not your baby anymore. I'm not your son. I'm not your daughter. That's immaturity speaking. Does that change it? No, it does not. And just because a believer, if they could be in that situation where they get so angry, so dejected that they say something, you know what? I can tell you, I know several people who have backslidden, who have turned away, began living a rebellious life, and they've experienced God's displeasure in their life, meaning they didn't enjoy that. God was judging them, God was disciplining them, and God brought them back to repentance. They didn't lose their salvation, but they needed to repent of that rebellion. That's what God does. So we can be assured that we are saved eternally, that he has given us eternal redemption. And if you have breath still in you, no matter how much thorns and thistles you may have produced in your past, you may be on your deathbed, an old man, an old woman, but if you repent and you accept him into your life, confessing your sins and trusting in his blood and his death, believing in his resurrection, he will save you at that last moment. There is hope. And that's why we proclaim an eternal salvation by the grace of God. Well, I'm out of time until next week when we continue on in Hebrews and chapter 6.
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6: 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And breaking that cycle may require doing the very thing that feels completely wrong in the moment. Welcome to Family Talk. Talk, the broadcast division of the Dr. James Dobson Family Institute. I'm Roger Marsh, and here now is Dr. James Dobson to introduce today's program.
7: I want to talk to you today about romantic relationships and about principles of marriage, good marriage. Respect is the fundamental ingredient in romantic relationships. Respect precedes love. And you cannot build respect when you are treating yourself disrespectfully, when you're grabbing and holding another person. Now listen carefully. Respect is the fundamental ingredient, because you want in romantic relationships essentially what you can't have. You don't want what you're stuck with. You don't want someone who grabs, who builds a cage around you, and who begs and pleads and cringes in fear, who grovels. Marriages begin to disintegrate when one party, usually, begins to feel trapped. There's a cage around them. I am stuck in this situation. Now, I want to give you a very simple little illustration. You have a man and a woman who pledge themselves to be married forever, to love one another and to stay married to each other, side by side, for the rest of their lives. And so they go into marriage like this. But in that moment that I just described, where respect begins to die, what happens is that one of the two begins to drift. It's usually only one. That's why there's usually only one member of the marriage that wants to come to marriage counseling. The other one doesn't want to come because he's really not interested in it. He already feels trapped, and the counselor is going to try to put it back together. So there's a drifting. Some of you are in dating relationships right now, and you're probably thinking, I'm the drifter, or the person I'm going with is a drifter. You know who it is. A gap is opened up. Now, in marriage, that gap is highly threatening and disturbing to this person because they can feel it. I mean, there are things that ought to be said when you pass in the hall or when you get up in the morning or the last thing before you go to bed at night. And those things are not said. And the person doesn't reach for you, doesn't touch you, doesn't do nice things for you, doesn't communicate that need. And you feel it. So the gap is opened up. Now, what is the natural, unthoughtful thing for this person to do? Follow. So that's what happens. Typically, this person comes racing after him. All right? And that closes the gap again. How does this one react to that? Yeah, he moved away because he needed space. Could be a man or a woman. And therefore, he moves again. And then this one's a little more desperate and begins to move farther. I tell you folks, in marriage counseling, that is the typical scene right there. It happens. Every marriage counselor alive has seen this. And you got the second person going. Now, this person is starting to panic. Panic leads to appeasement. Appeasement never draws a person towards you. It always sends them the other way. Now, I've talked to people in marriage counseling in that situation where a wife is so panicked that she's going to lose her husband in a moment like that, that she'll actually allow him to have other women or even bring them into the bedroom. That's not uncommon. She knows that he has other women, but she'd rather have him with a number than not have him at all. And so she begins to permit things. Does that draw him back? No, because it violates respect. He's being disrespectful to her, and she's tolerating it. She's groveling. And again, it could be masculine or feminine. I'm not saying it's all one way. All right, so this hand over here is chasing the other one, and it reaches a point as they move away where the panic is so great that this one grabs and holds, loses the confidence, and begins to smother the other person and beg for their attention, and plead for them not to leave. And that's the ultimate disrespect. And the relationship is usually dead at that moment. Just as it would have been with Shirley in the car on that occasion. You see, what she really did, I pulled out here. What'd she do? She went this way. What'd that do to me? Brought me back. I can't tell you why it works that way. I don't know why we are constructed like we are, but that's the way it often works. When you got one that pulls out here, the best thing this one can do is pull this way. Why? Because it communicates to this one, you are free. You're not trapped. You're not obligated. You're here of your own free will. Not only can you get away, but maybe that's best. I'm only half the relationship. Now, obviously, I'm not suggesting that the person who is the rejectee in a marriage say, well, it doesn't matter. Let's just forget the marriage. I'm not saying that at all. I am saying that they say to the other partner, you married me of your own free will. I couldn't have forced it. There's nothing I could have done to make you marry me. Legally, physically, emotionally, no way I could have made you marry me. You married me because you wanted to. And you will stay married to me because you want to and not because I force you. I'm only half of that equation. Now, as for me, I'm committed forever because when God joined us together, he made us one flesh and I'm here for the duration. But I can only make up my mind. I can't make up yours and you're going to have to do it. But in the case of infidelity, you will only have one. That's me. I can't tolerate a number of other people. I can't be a member of a harem. You're treating yourself respectfully. I'm not suggesting that you scream, that you throw things, that you become angry, and that sort of thing. I am suggesting that you maintain a respectful relationship because love must be free. It has to be. God did not force you to love him. You realize he could have done that? There are birds out there outside this window that the Lord put programmed behavior in, and they'll build the same kind of nest that 400 generations before them built because they don't have any choice. It's wired in. He gave us no instinctual behavior. Man has no instincts. He wants us to love him, but love must be free. He will not force himself on you. He respects your free will, your choice. And you can relate to him or not. So love must be free. Love must be tough, which is what I was trying to say here. There are times when you have to say the tough thing. And love really does have to be confident as well. Because the lack of confidence that produces panic and appeasement produces divorce and disaster. Do you understand that? Does that come through? Let me hear your perspectives on it, your questions on it. Yes.
8: What are some guidelines to know where to draw the line between showing a person that you care about them and actually chasing them?
7: It really needs to be something that you feel way down here. You know, when you are groveling, you really do know it. When it's not matched on the other side, when the other person is not communicating the same things back, when you find yourself doing a lot of worrying and your hands get sweaty when you think about the relationship, and when your heart thumps a little bit because you believe you might be losing them. Someone said, if you love something, set it free. If it comes back to you, it's yours. If it doesn't come back, it never was yours in the first place. We had some problems with coyotes around our house in Los Angeles. We lived in the foothills there in Los Angeles. And these coyotes would come down at night and rob the trash cans and just create a nuisance. And they were just all over the place for a period of time. And I looked out the window one morning, and there was a little pup, a coyote pup, trotting down the middle of the road with his ears sticking up. So I ran out there, and I got behind him, and I managed to run him into my backyard. And I closed the gate, and I had him back there. Then it took me about an hour and a half to trap him. I chased him all over the place, and I got a butterfly net, and I finally got that over his head and kind of pinned him so that he couldn't bite me, and then I put a collar on him and a leash, and I had me a coyote pup on a leash. And he went absolutely bananas because everything his mama had told him about people had come true, you know. And he is leaping and jerking and biting at that leash and trying to get free. And I had him back there in the backyard through the morning, and I tried to feed him, and he wouldn't eat, and tried to give him water, and he wouldn't drink. And I brought in the neighbor kids, and they were all fascinated with him. We just had fun with him through the day. I thought about making a pet out of him, so I called my father, who knows a lot about wild animals, and I said, can I ever tame this coyote pup? Can I ever make him my own? Can I ever take the wild out of him, because he was raised to this degree in the wild? And my dad says, you really never will. Now, you'll get him where he won't bite you, and you'll get him where he'll live there, but he will never really be yours. He will always have the wild streak in him, and to some degree, he will always be your captive. And about 5 o'clock that afternoon, I called the Department of Fish and Game. They came and they picked him up, and they took him up in the mountains, and they let him go. Why? Why didn't I keep him? Because he wasn't mine. I would have kept him under protest. I couldn't love him because he would not have been there of his own free will. Love must be free. If you love something, set it free. If it comes back to you, it's yours. If it doesn't come back, you never owned it at all. That is very true in romantic relationships before marriage and after. Question right there.
9: What are some precautions that we can take as teenagers in our dating lives so that we can make sure we have safe marriages?
7: First of all, I think it's very important to understand the differences between males and females, the radical differences between the sexes. We've been told in the last 15 to 20 years that males and females are identical except for the ability to bear children. And that is absolute nonsense. That's foolish. God made two sexes, male and female, created he them, male and female. And he made us radically different. And it's in that difference that the beauty and the complexity of the human personality comes together, because it's when the two of them are expressed together that you have completeness and you have wholeness. Males and females are different in the way they respond socially. They're different psychologically. They're different emotionally. They're different sexually. They're different literally in every cell of their body, because they carry a different chromosomal pattern. You can change the way they look, and you can grow the hair different, and you can put lipstick on, and you can change a few things. You can't change masculinity and femininity, because it's locked into every cell of the body. You can't change that. We are very different creatures. One of the primary ways that we're different has to do with this need for romantic involvement. You must understand that men and women see that differently. Men can be very contented in a marital relationship or in a romantic relationship where there's really not a lot of emotional content with the other person, where there is a kind of a business partnership. And that drives a woman crazy. For one thing, women need to talk more than men do. And that comes as a bulletin, didn't it? I mean, you're really surprised to find that out, aren't you? That girls talk earlier than guys, they talk better than guys, and they talk more than guys coming through the preschool years. They just are more verbal. Someone said that that women may have a need to express 50,000 words per day, and the man may have a need to express 25,000. So he comes home from work with his 25,000 spent, and she still has 25,000 she's dying to get said. And he's grunting and groaning and not really engaging in her. To the guys who are here, I strongly suggest that both in dating and in your romantic relationships after marriage, that you maintain that oneness, that closeness. It's not enough to simply earn a living for your family, to be faithful to your wife, to meet the needs of your children. Something greater is needed. And that's that romantic aspect, because your wives are going to need it. And counselors like myself hear that over and over and over again in counseling, that women are frustrated. Now, to the women who are here, let me say that your husbands can never be what you fully want them to be. They're not made like you. A man can't talk to you like another woman can talk to you. A man can't meet all of your needs. And I think American women have a tendency to expect too much from their men and too much from marriage. So they go in with this high level of expectation that it's just going to be, you know, a rose-covered cottage, and they're going to laugh and they're going to romp and they're going to have a good time and they're just going to go through life and it's all going to be so romantic. And then it turns out to be a lot of hard work. You know, and most of life is getting the chores done and going to work and cleaning the garage and vacuuming the floor and wiping snotty noses of kids and changing diapers, and a whole lot of it is like that. And it's not what she thought it was going to be. And if you go into marriage with that expectation, you're going to be agitated and you're going to be mad at him. But it's the way it is. So lower your expectations. And guys, do what you can to meet them. Pretty good combination. Anybody want to comment on that? Yes.
10: Well, I tried all those things with a past relationship. And I was just wondering, since we do talk more, I think we should initiate the conversation. And when we try and they don't talk, what do you do then?
7: Well, you first of all, you have a pretty good taste of reality of what life is going to be like if you choose to marry that person, because some guys are even less verbal than others. You know what I've found is that some women are drawn to the strong, silent type. I mean, that's the reason they like the guy, is that they're emotional and up and down and they get all excited and they get depressed and everything, and he's steady and he's solid and he's quiet and he's in control and everything. So they're drawn to him, and then they chew him up for the next 50 years because he won't talk to them. But what you see is what you get. And when you're dealing with a guy in the dating relationship who simply can't communicate and won't communicate, understand that as you take the relationship further, because that's who he is. And he's going to have to do that for you too. You know, there are things about you that'll bother him. And you guys just have to decide whether or not you can live with that, because you don't change people a whole lot. They don't change a lot after marriage. Did you know, folks, that research shows, and this is classic research done by two surgeons named Penfield and Rasmussen. If you ever get a chance to read this research, it's really very interesting. 20, 30 years ago, they were neurosurgeons who had to do surgery on people with them conscious. In other words, they would open the brain and they would be doing neural surgery with the patient semi-conscious. And they found that when they touched a little electrode to various parts of the brain, the people experienced an earlier episode of their lives in living color, just as though it had originally happened. They touch it here, and all of a sudden he's 5 years old, and it's a birthday party, and the aunt comes in, and everybody sings, and he relives that. Your memories are locked in there. No one knows how. It's chemically coded on the nerve endings, apparently. But it's all there. And so you're a product of those things that have brought you to this moment. And those don't change very much. Now, I'm not saying you can't change bad behavior and God can't make you a new creature and all that sort of thing. But these personality characteristics, go into marriage with your eyes wide open. Somebody said you should keep your eyes wide open before marriage and half closed thereafter. And that's pretty good advice right there.
11: Should you confront your spouse or your girlfriend with a lot of the pet peeves or some things that get on your nerves, you know, because I'm thinking that you don't want bitterness to build up inside. You just said to talk to pastors and friends or whatever. But if you can do it in a tactful and loving way, is that...
7: Yeah, you know what? You've dealt with a chapter in Love Must Be Tough, because I talk about defending the line of respect. If Shirley is going to fix a big dinner for me tonight, and I know that, and it's our anniversary, it's a special time, and I know she's gone to the store and she's working on this big dinner, it's a candlelight thing, and I'm working at my office and I get interested in what I'm doing, and I don't call her, and I come home an hour and 20 minutes late and the food is cold, she's not going to let that pass. I guarantee you. That sweet lady you've seen around here can defend the line of respect very well. She will say to me, she won't get mad, she won't scream, she won't call me names, she won't say she's going home to her mother. But she will say, you know, that felt disrespectful to me. That I went to this trouble and you knew I did it because I loved you and you didn't really care enough to call me. That bothered me. I hope you don't do that again. She's defending the line of respect. Now, sometimes within the Christian concept, our understanding of what it means to love and to give and to hardly notice leads us to shove down great resentment and great anger over real wrongs that are being done. And when you do that, it stores. And I guarantee it's coming back. At some point, it will boil over and the acid, the bile that comes back will damage the relationship. I think it's a whole lot better, not because you've got rights. You know, a lot of Christian speakers talk about the fact that you have no rights. I agree. God has all the rights. You don't have rights in marriage. But it's not that you're defending your rights. You're defending the relationship. What you have going together is important enough to say, that's not healthy to it. The things that Shirley and I tend to fight over are the things that one of us interprets as damaging to the relationship. And we'll say, hey, I can't let that pass. That's not good. And you get it out and it's over and we go on and it's forgotten. Managing this kind of anger, managing irritation, is one of the fine arts of marriage. If you can get that done, you're doing fine. I heard of a 12-year-old boy who never spoke a word. 12 years, never a word. And his parents were very frustrated, and they just couldn't get him to talk. One day he was sitting at the table. His mother put the food on the table, and he suddenly pushed the plate aside, and he said, I am not eating this slop. And the parents were ecstatic. They jumped up, and they ran around, and they said, Johnny, we didn't know you could talk. You've never said a word before. How come? He said, up to now, everything's been okay. I hope that you guys will not have that problem in communicating with your wives. Thank you.
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14: For American Family News, I'm Robert Thornton. The Trump administration is threatening legal action against California over a claim of non-citizens on voter rolls. Here's Fox's Kristen Goodwin.
15: Acting Deputy Attorney General Trent McCotter writing to California elections officials asking them to review a list of people the Department of Justice believes may have received mail-in ballots for the upcoming November election despite not being U.S. citizens. The DOJ giving the state 48 hours to determine the citizenship status of individuals whose names are listed on a password-protected thumb drive. For individuals whose citizenship cannot be verified, the DOJ is asking elections officials to segregate, not cancel, their ballots until their status can be determined. California Attorney General Rob Bonta has previously said, despite legal threats from the government, voting procedures remain fully secure and unchanged.
14: The letters were sent to California Secretary of State Shirley Weber and Los Angeles County Registrar Recorder Dean Logan. The Trump administration has made a search for non-U.S. citizen voters a priority, but a number of Democrat state leaders claim it is extremely rare. Pope Leo XIV continues to recover from cancer surgery. Fox's Lauren Green has more.
16: He's eating, walking, and even celebrated Mass on his floor. Yesterday, doctors at Gemelli Hospital in Rome removed a lower section of his right lung. Tests confirmed a diagnosis of lung adenocarcinoma, the most common type of lung cancer with the most favorable prognosis. The Vatican releasing a statement saying the condition had been suspected during preoperative tests and confirmed during the 90-minute surgery. Follow-up tests will determine treatment, the Vatican not saying whether Leo will be recovered enough to make the planned trip to South America in November, which is an ambitious 11-day, three-country journey clocking in 19,000 miles. All his appointments have been canceled through next Tuesday. In New York, Lauren Green, Fox News.
14: Katie Zachariah made her debut this week as White House press secretary, and not everyone was thrilled. Here's AFN's Chris Woodward.
17: Critics say that Zachariah read from a statement and did not engage with reporters as well as former Trump press secretaries such as Caroline Leavitt. AFR personality Jenna Ellis said her personal takeaway is that Zachariah needs to get a lot better.
18: We need good messaging coming from the White House. We are just a couple of weeks away from the midterms. We can't afford these types of distractions and these types of headlines. But also that probably she shouldn't have held a briefing this soon. She only got hired on Friday. She apparently came from California to D.C. just a couple days ago. Monday was her first day, and then yesterday already in the briefing room.
17: Author and broadcaster Todd Starnes echoed those concerns, emphasizing that the role demands serious gravitas and accusing the Trump administration's inner circle of a broader disconnect from everyday working Americans.
19: I'm not blaming the president for that, but I do believe that those who are responsible, his closest inner circle, they're the ones that really need to take a long, hard look at this and understand that their policies and their agendas are hurting the president's agenda.
17: Despite the communication stumbles, Starnes encouraged conservative voters to stay focused on the bigger policy picture and get to the polls on Election Day. I'm Chris Woodward.
14: Netflix is reportedly cutting about 1,000 jobs in its largest round of layoffs since 2022. The reported layoffs would affect approximately 6% of its global workforce. The Wall Street Journal reported the reductions will primarily affect Netflix's product, technology, legal, and human resources departments. The National Weather Service says the better chances of excessive rainfall tomorrow will be found across parts of West Texas into Oklahoma. And some parts of West Texas could see 2 to 4 inches of rain. And strong winds and heavy rain will soak the morning and evening commutes tomorrow for the Northeast U.S. A check of stocks before we go. The Dow dropped 48, the S&P shed 86, the NASDAQ descended 512. West Texas Intermediate crude was about $95 a barrel. That's a wrap on news this time around. Go to AFN.net and see more there. I'm Robert Thornton.
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0: From the Hope Center in Plano, Texas, this is Hope in the Night. 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I'm Tom Petrosky here with author and speaker June Hunt. 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June, what would you like to share with us tonight?
1: Well, I thought about a phrase I hear frequently. It's, how could this happen? How could this happen to me? Or why? Why is this happening? And, for example, I'm thinking right now of, I wondered why in my family, it was my Uncle Billy, he was an Oklahoma boy, quite bright. In fact, his teachers said he was a stellar student who could make straight A's without even coming to class. Uncle Billy was quite handsome, especially in high school. He had these deep-set dimples in both cheeks, dark brown hair framing his face, and a winsome smile. Everyone wanted to be around Uncle Billy, yet he kept his distance. He seemed to maintain like an impenetrable wall. I didn't know why. But I remember visiting my grandmother in Idabel, Oklahoma. I was 10 years old, and her house was on a gravel road just outside the city limits. And my Uncle Billy drove 2 hours from Shreveport, which was his hometown at that time, arriving with a silent grin, twinkling eyes, simply to surprise his mother, my grandmother. Then 30 minutes later, what a shock, when a big white freezer with a huge red bow appeared. My Uncle Billy presented this gift to his widowed mother, meaning my grandmother. It was a possession she'd never owned before, and she was just overjoyed with oohs and ahs. And although my uncle was smart and capable, I always felt sorry for him because he was somewhat of the black sheep of the family, the rebel who danced with danger. By the time I was a teenager, my uncle had gone through some rough times. One day, he discovered his small refrigerator freezer business in Shreveport was bankrupt. His business partner stole all the money. And this former friend ran off with the office manager who happened to be my aunt, meaning my uncle's wife. So he lost the money, his business money. He lost his wife. And sadly, my uncle also lost his life. He committed suicide. But the reason was he felt totally out of control. He was an alcoholic. And in the end, he literally died of suicide. And we loved Uncle Billy, but in the end, we lost him. And so many losses around him, it was devastating. Well, you say, well, no wonder he became an alcoholic because of these losses, but he was an alcoholic before. His business partner ran off with the money and went off with his wife. But I remember thinking, could anything have stopped this? What could have been done? What would have saved my uncle from his own self-destruction? And with addictions, affecting so many today, many people are wondering, what can I do? What could be done? Those in the grip of a chemical dependency, no one wants to be controlled by some other substance, but how to be set free permanently. That's what people are wanting. Now, you have to prioritize one or the other, and sometimes the priorities are off. But the point is, my Uncle Billy began this very journey literally of changing. I remember he began to go to AA, but I think the issue was then when there were just so many losses, and specifically his own wife. The Bible actually promises, I am the Lord your God, who takes hold of your right hand and says to you, do not fear, I will help you. That's Isaiah 41:13. But my uncle wasn't lined up with the Lord. There was some lip service, but that's it. And the point is, God does have answers, and we need to know those answers.
2: 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God's Word tells us to give thanks in all circumstances. We are called to be grateful people, but it's not always easy. Sometimes stress, busyness, and life's disappointments make it difficult to be thankful. 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

0: just have a history of addiction to drugs, meth in particular. And it's taken everything from me 10 times over. But now I got, or I had a woman that loved me, and I got a kid, and I lost one, and I'm about to lose the other. So it's just kind of in the struggle of...
1: Oh, wow. So
0: kind
1: you're
0: of like
1: saying...
0: what you were talking about, you got to come up with a game plan, one or the other. Sometimes it might, it might be off a little bit.
1: Yeah.
0: I'm trying to get it on a little bit.
1: So you're saying there's someone that you have loved and you have a child with her, is that correct?
0: Yeah, she's 18 months, so still a baby.
1: Wow, 18 months.
0: She loves her dad, too.
1: Explain that, please.
0: I've never had this, my first kid, and wasn't really around kids my whole life, so I didn't think I'd be a good dad, but I feel like I am, and I just, recently even joined support groups on the internet and stuff like that, just trying to get through some of the things, and I realized that I'm not alone out there as far as, you know, being a first-time dad and not knowing what to do, and, you know, when you leave, you miss the kid more than the kid misses you, stuff like that that's become real in my life, and I got a real reason, you know, beyond myself to... you know, live a good life, and because she copies everything I do. I mean, it's awesome. Mm.
1: Oh, yes. Okay, so with this other woman now, are you married or not married?
0: We're not married.
1: Okay. Just wondering, is there a reason why you did not join together in marriage, because that is one of the things that helps solidify relationships. It's not the only thing, but just wanting to know what is your thought about that?
0: I know I'm living wrong by that, and maybe that's why I don't have God's blessing on my life or my relationship right now. I don't know, but I can only speak for half of it, and that would be, I just had a 3-month marriage, like, I don't know, 3 or 4 years ago, and it left a bitter taste in my mouth for getting married, paper-wise, anyways. Just don't want to make a commitment and have to spend 10 grand on a lawyer and this and that. And I know that's baggage that I'm taking out on this girl from another girl, but that was just kind of my thought. Not that she's not marriage material, I don't know. I guess I don't know why I didn't. I don't really have an answer for you, Jim.
1: Well, that's, you know, a lot of times people make decisions based on the immediate, and they do what seems to them logical, but sometimes it can be wise to consider, like, well, I'll just ask this question. If you could, would you want God's blessing on your life?
0: Absolutely. Yeah.
1: Well, great. Yeah.
0: Of course.
1: Well, that's very affirmative, the way you answered.
0: Well, I know what God's blessing feels like. I mean, I know what it's like to be in His blessing, and I absolutely want that to happen.
1: Okay. Well, I'm going to say, a lot of people don't know this because they've not really thought about it, but and every person that I've asked that question, specifically, do you want God's blessing on your life? Every person that I've ever asked, and I don't ask many people, but everyone has said, yes, I do. So let's understand how to get that. One of the things that's a major clue for us is to know what God says, meaning God is the one who created us. You did not come out of nowhere. In the beginning, the Bible says, in the beginning, God created the heavens and the earth, and He created human beings. He is our first cause of matter. Where did matter come from? Some people say, oh, well, it came from a soupy mass called the Big Bang.

0: I said, well, where did the soupy mass come from? And where did the positive energy and negative energy sources come to cause this explosion? Where did they come from? And so far, everybody I've asked, they say, I don't know. My point is, the Bible does give the answer. Do you believe that the Bible is actually true? The Bible is called the Word of God. So do you believe that?
1: 100%.
0: Okay, fantastic. Well, the reason I'm going this direction with you is because I like the fact that you are not wanting things to stay as is. You've already talked about addiction. Well, that means something else is controlling you instead of you being in control or God being in control of you. Is that correct?
1: Yeah, it's the one thing in my life that's a constant downfall is everything else is fine. It's just that it's always been
0: okay.
1: A downfall.
0: So, and you mentioned meth. Is that the primary issue, or is it other addiction too?
1: It's mostly meth, but it puts me in a state of mind where, like, in a world where God doesn't exist almost, you know, and you're always doing your own thing and stuff. And, you know, I tell myself, well, I'm not committing crime or doing this or that. You know, I'm doing fine, but I'm not doing fine because I'm not waking up in the morning and telling Jesus hi, and I'm not praying every day. You know, and it kills my relationship with God, and that's not okay. That changes my whole life.
0: Well, you know, I'm going to be very candid with you. You have insight, and that's huge. There are people who are so clueless, they're not even in touch with reality. But you indicated, the meth, this addiction is killing off the relationship that God would want to have with you. So that's huge that you know that. So I'm going to say this. Life is a series of choices. Repeat that after me. Life is a series of choices.
1: Life is a series of choices.
0: And life is a series of changes.
1: And life is a series of changes.
0: Some people think, there's nothing I can do. You know, I've tried, or I have wanted to change, or some people will say, look, this is just what it is. And I say, if you're wanting a different result, then you need to line up your thinking with God's thinking. And, for example, first time I wasn't raised with the Bible, and first time I really ended up being exposed to the Bible, I didn't even own a Bible initially, but then people were helping me, those who knew the Bible. And there was a scripture that says, trust in the Lord with all your heart. Lean not on your own understanding. In all your ways, submit to Him, and He will direct your path.
1: That's part of my problem, June. That's Proverbs 3, 4, and 5.
0: You got it.
1: But I know the Word of God, but that's my problem because I know it and still do it.
0: Okay.
1: I don't know how to apply it because there's no power in not the knowledge of it. The power's in the walk.
0: Okay. But the good part is you do know the truth. What I'm hearing is, okay, you even knew the location of that scripture, Proverbs 3, as you said. And by the way, Proverbs is the book on wisdom. That's the whole theme of the book of Proverbs. When you read, it's 31 chapters. A lot of people, what they do, very candidly, Andy, they whatever the day of the month is, they'll read that proverb because of it being 31 days. Now, many times a month will be 30 days, but the point is, I know people who are wise, very, very wise. I know men who literally, that is what they do year after year. They will read whatever the chapter is that corresponds to the month, the day of the month, meaning if it's the 11th of the month or the 12th of the month, they'll read Proverbs 12 or Proverbs 11 and 12 and whatever it is, because they want to learn to be wise. I think you know, I don't know why this is coming to my mind, but I think you may have heard this expression, garbage in, garbage out. Have you ever heard that phrase?
1: I don't know.
0: Okay. Well, if you think about, you know, what are you putting into yourself? I hear that, yes, there has been an addiction. Now, every year there are hundreds of thousands of people who kick an addiction. And that's part of it, that's going to be what you will want, because I'm hearing you don't want to miss out on certain blessings that God would have for you. You've described this little baby, a little child, and I'm hearing there's some obstacles or some obstacle here, which you haven't described yet, except that you know that something's wrong. So when we come back, if you describe that, but I want to encourage you. The fact that you've even had exposure to the truth of God's word, your job then is, and I remember when I knew nothing about the Bible, and I needed to learn to start learning what does God say, because if it's garbage in, and you know, something that's going to mess your mind up so that you've got an addiction, that isn't God's will for you.
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0: 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Now let's get back to our caller.
1: Well, hey, Andy.
2: Yeah.
1: I like you. I mean, I just do. And I'm kind of excited about what God's future is going to be for you, because the Lord God is all-powerful, and He is the one who can literally release that bondage that you feel is holding you back. And in fact, you say, well, you know, how can I get released? Because apparently you've been in this situation for in the addiction world for years. Is that correct?
2: Yeah, too long.
1: Okay. Well, the Bible says, my eyes are ever on the Lord, for only He will release my feet from the snare. Well, you need to be released. That's Psalm 25:15. Now, fortunately, this is one of the expertises of the God of the Bible. And there are so many people who literally are set free. But and there are specific steps to take. In a way, you think about when you... How old were you when you drove a vehicle for the first time?
2: Oh, probably like 14, I'm guessing.
1: Okay. Well, as you know, when you first, the very first time you ever got into that vehicle, there was somebody there, I assume, who was trying to instruct you of what to do and what not to do. Is that correct?
2: Yep.
1: Okay, so what we learn is there are things that work when you're driving. You've got to know where the brake is. I mean, all kinds of specifics. And then as you do this more and more and more, then it becomes habitual. And I'm talking about in a positive way. Well, as everyone knows, there are times when we can choose that which is not good. I consider driving a vehicle, whether it's a car, truck, doesn't matter. It's hugely beneficial, and you know the pluses. But what you're saying is there's this big obstacle in your life. Now, help me understand your situation. I think you said am I correct? You said something about 18 months. Was that your little child?
2: That was my daughter. I'll just back up to her birth or whatever. And okay. I did want to get married before she got born, but I was in jail and it didn't work out. Not that was a good reason, but I wanted to be able to have that testimony that to tell my daughter someday that we were married when we had it. But I was in jail for some stuff that made my way to protection order violation, criminal mischief, stuff like that for 7 months. And I got out and because I was obviously clean in jail and doing Bible studies and just walking the walk, and got out and kept doing it for a while, and then eventually relapsed, and it's been a struggle ever since then. You know, see, I'm literally moving my stuff out of her garage tonight because she just moved, and with my daughter, I can't even move with her. I got my own place now, so it's kind of hard to watch, you know. But because I want to be there with them.
1: Okay, and so why did she choose, why did your, we'll call her your girlfriend, is that right?
2: Yeah.
1: Okay, all right, now, why is she blocking your opportunity to be with her, with your little child?
2: Yes.
1: What's going on here?
2: She had somebody move in. Well, we had talked about one of her cousins moving in, and she has the troubled youth or something going on. And so I told her my perspective on it, and she went and had her move in anyways. But this is already after she started a custody case with the kid, so I mean, so I don't think she was planning on being with me anyways. But as long as another person is in trouble in that house, I can't move in. And in my head, I thought, like, when I moved out, we were gearing towards, you know, working things out so, it, you know, we can be more smoother living together as a family. So my goals were completely different than hers. So it kind of blindsided me when she moved in and I wasn't able to. So now I don't know when I can live with my family, if ever, again.
1: Yeah.
2: So, it's, yeah, I don't know. So, and it's hard to sit around and think about. Like, I'm going to miss her, you know, the first time she uses the bathroom or, you know, when she, I don't know, all the first time, I don't know what kids do, but the first time she does stuff, because I love watching that stuff. Now I miss out on it all.
1: Wow. Well, that's not lost. I mean, the fact that that's how you literally feel in your heart, that you want to see all these first steps that the little children take. And so I think is what is her view of you at this time, her honest view of you?
2: Talks down on me all the time, just runs me down, calls me drug addict and stuff like that. Just it's gotten pretty ugly.
1: Okay.
2: It's just not good at all right now. So.
1: Okay. Well, what typically makes a difference is for there to be something that you commit to that's a plan. A plan like, well, you've mentioned that you in jail, you know, you were clean, you were not addicted at that time. Have you been through any treatment centers or anything like that before?
2: Yeah.
1: Okay. And what has been your experience with that?
2: If I had to sum it all up, it doesn't matter where I went, as long as I got the clean time under my belt, I start thinking straight and living for the Lord again. Because a couple of the treatment centers were, you know, like King Challenge and Christian faith-based ones. So they changed my life for sure. You know, but like James, you know, those who know the good they ought to do and don't do it are sin. You know, and that's my biggest sin, because I am aware of all the stuff I should be doing, and I'm not. Just like being in the head of the household, you know, I'm supposed to be an ambassador for Christ. I ran his name through the mud.
1: Well, what I'm more and more hearing is there has been someone or several someones who have invested in you because you are knowing truth in your head. Now, the issue is to act on the truth and make, you know, it's like, what is priority? Typically, we prioritize whatever is most meaningful to us.
2: Mm-hmm.
1: And yet, of course, if there is an addiction, there is an overcoming of that. Because, you know, in fact, when you think about it, your thoughts, if you think something long enough, it becomes a habit. And then the habits become the pattern of your life. So you've got to make a decision. All right, do I like where I am right now? I'm not hearing you do. And so it's like, therefore, we've got to work a plan for change. I say we because I care about you. I like the fact that you have some people have invested in you. Is that not true?
2: Yeah, I mean, it's starting to dwindle down quite a bit, but yeah, they haven't passed.
1: Yeah. So, how did you feel when you were drug free?
2: That's the happiest I've ever been in my life. I mean, I felt a thousand times lighter.
1: Wow.
2: I didn't have a guilty conscience running around. I had to keep stories straight. I mean, got to enjoy things. You know, like when you go to jail and you're clean for the first week or two, your natural desires start coming back, and you know, you start thinking normal again. And that's I miss that. I really do.
1: Mm-hmm. Well, the good news is the God of the Bible is more powerful than any addiction that you could have, and He will empower you. It's His power, not our power. It's not even your own power. The Bible is very clear. It's, I can do all things through Christ who gives me strength.
2: Can I run something by you real quick? I'm really confused on this. So when Paul prayed three times for God to take the thorn out of his flesh, I think it's 2 Corinthians 12, I think.
1: Correct.
2: And he said no three times. Well, two times, because the third time he basically said, I can do you one better. But I have prayed and prayed and prayed and prayed for God to take my addiction away, and He doesn't take it away. So I'm thinking, maybe is that God's will for me? Because that addiction is the very thing that drives me to my knees every morning. And then it creates a relationship with God. So I'm thinking, you know, what Satan means for evil, God can turn around and use for good. But with that being said, is it God's will that I have it?
1: Okay, notice, though, he said, to keep me from being conceited,
2: okay,
1: God gave me this thorn in the flesh. And in other words, there was a divine purpose, and it's not that then he supplied that it was an illness. And some people think it was very possibly an eye ailment because of, he says, see what large letters I write with my own hand. In other words, he was a scholar, and he was knowledgeable about many, many, many things. So the bottom line is, I do think there's the possibility that it was an eye ailment, but the bottom line is, he's not going to give you something that would be working against you,
2: would he allow it?
1: No, that's not what he was doing there.
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0: 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Now let's get back to our caller.
1: Well, Andy, I am. There's all the hope in the world for you to have victory. There are millions of people who literally have had an addiction exactly like what you've described. And there are millions of people who literally today are not addicted anymore. But there are certain things for you to do. For example, what do you do right after a relapse? Well, instead of just continuing on in what is going to work against you, you reach out for help. And by the way, I'm going to send some things to you now. I know you have received things in the past. That would sound logical, but we have material on, it's literally on this very issue of addiction, and it's alcohol and drug abuse, breaking free, and the key is staying free. That's what you're wanting. And I want that for you because I want, if possible, to have access to be the father that God could literally empower you to be with this child. And obviously, that's your son, so let's have that as a goal. And so you begin first. You reach out for help, meaning support from whether it's a family member, friends, sober people to help you cope with this relapse. And you surround yourself with positive influences so that you are not alone. Sober friends can offer advice and guidance about how to literally recover from a relapse. You obviously know about support groups. That's why they are in existence. Because of the nature of whether it's meth or whatever substance that's highly addictive, well, you're needing a safe space to talk about relapse and learn how other people cope in similar situations. And do you know right now, mentally, do you know where to go to attend a support group?
2: Yes.
1: Okay. Well, you know what it's like that for a while, it was exuberant to hear your response when you were no longer using.
2: Mm-hmm.
1: Okay, so that's why you have a support group. By the way, God gives us a gift of friends. In fact, there's a scripture that I love because it's so wise, and that is Proverbs 13:20. He who walks with the wise grows wise.
2: Mm-hmm.
1: He who walks with the wise grows wise. So, do you have somebody wise in your life?
2: I do. One of my pastors is actually going to start counseling us, so I'm hoping for some big things for that.
1: Okay, and just say, you admit, I am willing. I see now. I've allowed a substance to control me instead of Christ controlling me. And Instead, I need to have a change of gods. I must not let meth be my god. Because that's what many, many people do. They don't think of it that way, but in essence, yeah, it becomes your god. But you don't want that. And I hear that. And I'm proud of you for that. It's huge that you know the truth. So, and you've even got this pastor that you mentioned. Of course, as you know, avoiding triggers, being around triggers right after a relapse can increase cravings. And so to prevent a relapse from continuing in your life, you remove yourself from as many triggers as possible, meaning certain people, certain places, certain objects, even that remind you of substance abuse.
2: What do you think about this? Because a relationship is the number one trigger, and mine is really struggling right now. How should I move forward with it? Because I want it back, but it's, you know, every day getting hurt, you know, and not working out the way I hope it will is a trigger.
1: Well, you're going to have to prioritize what literally gives you the ability to control where you allow God to control your life. And so it's got to be, now, well, let me ask, I'm assuming you're talking about your girlfriend, right?
2: Yes.
1: Okay,
2: yep.
1: And therefore the little child. So is she hooked on whatever? Is she an addict?
2: No, she's not at all.
1: Okay, so what I'm hearing is she's not a negative source, and she's not a person who would be working against you. Is that correct?
2: Well, the only way working against me is in, it's been a few years that I've been putting her through this, so it's kind of, instead of being in my corner and encouraging me, it's kind of a down talk and
1: okay,
2: negative. You know, because she's been through it so long, I guess.
1: Okay. Well, let's consider this. When there has been broken trust, in other words, I have an idea, you've probably promised her that you would give up the addiction, right?
2: Over and over again, yeah.
1: Yeah. Okay. So, and that's classic. And at the time you were sincere, weren't you?
2: Oh, I believed in myself.
1: Yep. Okay. So the point is, now you're going to have, and not only the support group, you've got the pastor, you've got people who care about you, and that means you've got to submit and say, okay, my way of doing it hasn't worked.
2: Right.
1: And that's huge for you to realize. So mm-hmm. Now you see that you want to be the best father you can be. You want to be the best, have the best impact on this the girlfriend. And if you're going to have a life with her, it should be what God designed. In the book of Genesis, a man will leave father and mother and be united to his wife, mm-hmm. and they become one flesh. And part of that is a commitment to do whatever it is God's way, because you've tried it your way and it hasn't worked, correct?
2: Yeah.
1: Okay, so God knows that, and he can literally empower you to be faithful, but you've got to continue to yield your will to his will. And there's a way to do that that's going to be very concrete. I mentioned to you I am going to send something to you because I think when you get into it, it'll give you specifics. It, you know, all the way from how to overcome shame, how to seek the and get benefit from the right support group, and even how to live out of your identity in Christ, because there will be a desire at times to revert back, but it's kind of like if you knew it was laced with cyanide and somebody says, here, drink this, you know it's poison to you, right?
2: Yeah.
1: So there, if you're going to be faithful to the person that you want to marry, and here is this little child, you've got to decide, okay, I'm going to do it God's way. And that means I will trust in the Lord with all my heart. I won't lean on my own understanding. I will literally entrust my life to Him and just say, I'm starting over. I'm willing to have a new beginning. You know, what you find with many people, they'll make some kind of decision, and then they revert back. And then they'll, again, later, seeing that things aren't going well, then they'll make another decision to give their lives to Christ or to do something that looks good. But, you know, then there will be a point at which, okay, now I'm dead serious. And no matter what, I mean, you know, this is going to sound a little unusual. Imagine someone putting a gun at your head and at your temple and say, and this person says, if you take one meth, anything like that, I'm going to blow your brains out. Do you think that then you would be able, somebody's there with a gun. Now, I don't say this, but I'm just saying, logically, you think you could handle not doing it with a gun at your head?
2: Depends on my state of mind, but most of the time, I think I would, yeah.
1: Yeah. You would, you know, if that person's right there in the flesh with the gun. Okay, you could do that. Well, in this case, God isn't holding a gun at your head. What He's holding is this little child. Here's a woman that you love, but now do it His way, where you will be married, but first you've got to prove to her that, you know, instead of saying, oh, I love her so much, she's my number one. No, she hasn't been number one. She can be, though, now. And so, Lord, I will pray that Andy will literally line up his life with yours.
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5: American Family News, I'm Robert Thornton. President Donald Trump visited Bullhead City, Arizona today as he continued his midterm campaign tour.
6: Some of the most incredible people in the Senate and in the House, Republicans, and they're people that are respected, and they're people with great, great common sense. They like to see strong borders. They like to see good education. They don't want transgender mutilization of your children, if that's okay. They don't want men playing in women's sports, little things like that.
5: The president urged Arizona residents to defeat Democrat Governor Katie Hobbs. The Social Security Administration projected today that the annual cost of living adjustment for older adults and people with disabilities will go up by 3.6% beginning in 2027, with some recipients saying it isn't enough to offset rising costs. The adjustment translates to about $75 extra per month for the 73 million people who receive monthly Social Security benefits and nearly 7.5 million beneficiaries who get supplemental security income. Texas Governor Greg Abbott's Democrat challenger is taking aim at the Republicans' data center policies. More from Fox's Kristen Goodwin.
7: Texas Democratic gubernatorial nominee Gina Hinojosa is pushing for legislation to give folks a say in the development of local data centers.
8: There is no protection for water or electricity costs. We are left to fend for ourselves under Greg Abbott. And people are big mad in Texas about the data centers.
7: Speaking in Dallas, criticizing Texas Governor Greg Abbott for the rapid expansion of AI data centers in the state, blaming tax breaks and other incentives, Governor Abbott ordered a pause on some data center approvals in August and proposed banning data center development in rural Texas. Communities have protested data center expansion, citing concerns over the use of power, water, and a lack of public notice. Kristen Goodwin, Fox News.
5: Michigan Democrat Senate candidate Abdul El-Sayed is denying any family ties to the terrorist Muslim Brotherhood organization. But his half-sister is on record saying the exact opposite. Here's AFN, Steve Jordahl.
9: Current polling suggests it's almost certain the House will change hands after November, so Republicans are pinning their hopes on holding on to the U.S. Senate if they want to keep socialism at bay. Michigan is one of several key races that GOP must win to retain control of the chamber. Democrat Abdul El-Sayed has been under fire for alleged Islamic ties, including to the Muslim Brotherhood, something he denied in an interview with Christian Welker of NBC's Meet the Press.
10: Can you set the record straight about whether you or your family have any ties to the Muslim Brotherhood?
11: No.
10: No, you don't have any ties?
11: No.
10: And your family doesn't?
11: No.
9: But Fox News' Bill Malusian has uncovered texts from El-Sayed's half-sister, bragging about their mother's connection to the terror group.
12: El-Sayed's half-sister, Iman Abdelhadi, who shares the same mom as El-Sayed, appears to have posted on X multiple times that her family is Muslim Brotherhood and supports the organization.
9: Washington Times columnist Bob Knight is not surprised by the apparent lie.
13: This is a pattern among radical Democratic candidates distancing themselves from their radical backgrounds and pretending they're just moderates.
9: He says there's a Muslim concept called taqiyya, and it allows Muslims to lie and deceive if they feel their cause is threatened in any way.
13: Perhaps Mr. El-Sayed doesn't have any trouble equivocating about his family's relationship with the Muslim Brotherhood and feels that it's actually his duty as a Muslim to portray it that way.
5: An OpenAI engineer is arrested after allegedly planting a recording device in a conference room of the company's San Francisco headquarters. Here's Fox's Jonathan Hunt.
14: According to the criminal complaint, Abdulrahman Al-Fozan hid a sophisticated and encrypted recording device behind a television in an executive conference room at OpenAI's San Francisco headquarters. Al-Fozan is a graduate of MIT and had previously worked at Meta. Investigators say the device was planted around September 28th and discovered on September 30th. OpenAI says it worked with the FBI to investigate, having used its own AI to help identify the device and who had planted it.
5: That's all our time for now. Find more news at afn.net.
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18: 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In verse 7, he said, "But whatever was to my profit, I now consider lost for the sake of Christ. 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
17: 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We're so glad you're here to listen. Today's program is part one of Pastor Allen's message called Tabernacle, Temple, Synagogue, and Churches, Full Measure of Devotion. 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
18: We're working through a series on tabernacle, temple, synagogues, and churches. Not just places of worship or styles of worship or ways to worship, but the way that God engages people of faith in community. We're the 21st century edition of that. And I believe it's significantly important to understand the role and the significance of church and being in community of faith. It's not fashionable these days. And technology is changing imaginations around that, but I don't believe biblically it has changed at all. I think it's important. And in this session, we're going to talk a bit more in detail about the full measure of devotion, another topic that I don't hear a great deal about in this season. You know, churches and messaging are like fashion. They tend to go in cycles, and there tends to be a lot of groupthink. And there are some things that are left out of the current conversation that I think are important. They may not be fashionable, but they're very significant. But I want to start with an idea that I think is a pretty accurate description of what we're doing. The weekend, the last few days have reminded me of it. You know, all the messaging around the storms and the frantic interruptions of your, if you're watching ball games, which is what I do. You know, and the anxiety, the people who are reporting and the fear that's instilled. A lot of storms across our nation. Thunder and lightning and high winds and great volumes of rain. It was evident all around as you came to church today, I suspect. Well, I want to submit to you that there's something happening that's even more dramatic than what we've seen in the weather in the last 72 hours. I think we're walking through the midst of a truth storm. I think there is truth being revealed, truth breaking into the public square, things that have been hidden in the darkness that are bursting into the light. It's far more disruptive, far more powerful, has a far greater potential of changing our future than any thunder or lightning or volume of wind or rain that we've experienced recently. And I'm of the opinion that behind all of it is God. I like storms, just for full confession. I like thunderstorms. Like the darker it gets and the more frantic the people on television get, the more I want to get closer to something outside. I want to sit and watch. My wife thinks I have no sense, but that's not just around storms. That's just, you know, she woke me up one night and said the wind was so bad it had blown the, true story, blown the window out of our living room. So I got up and went and put the window back in and went back to bed, which apparently was not the appropriate response. That was the only part I understood. So I like storms. I do. But we're living through a truth storm, and it's unsettling. It brings adrenaline. It brings some anxiety because you recognize there's tremendous potential for change, and you don't know what that's going to elicit. You don't know which direction it's going to go. You just recognize that there's a lot happening, that the status quo is not in full play at the moment. Does that feel like what we're watching? Now, I believe this is God initiated. The beginning point in my awareness took a dramatic change about 2020 when we first heard about that virus from Wuhan, China. We came to know it as COVID-19. But when we first heard about it, all we heard was it was a tremendous threat, and we really weren't sure how to protect ourselves. We weren't sure of treatment protocols. We just understood it. We were being told that it was a terrible, terrible threat. And so we began to pray sincerely as a community of faith. God, let the truth be known so we will know how to help one another, how to protect ourselves, how to protect our families. I didn't understand we were praying about anything more than COVID-19. But from that day until this, we've continued those prayers, and the truth storm has intensified. COVID seems almost simple by comparison. I'm not minimizing that. I'm just saying it hasn't stopped. I didn't know God was going to shake the earth to the degree he has. We see this. There's such a lengthy list of the way the truth storm is shaking things that it extends beyond what we can do in any single session, or I would even try. I had no idea that anti-Semitism was flourishing at our most celebrated college campuses. If I hadn't seen that with my own eyes in recent months, I would never imagined it was possible. There were so many things. I had an interview this week with a physician, a doctor. He spent his life helping deliver babies. He's helped deliver thousands of babies, and he has given much of his energy to being an advocate for those children. He's written a whole Bible study guide. He's known as the pro-life doc. He's written a whole Bible study guide to help us understand the viability of those children before their parents see them. In fact, he's done some animations recently. I got to watch one with him. It was an animation, not a video. It's an animation, so you don't have all the... My dad was a veterinarian, folks. I grew up with gross stuff. All right, I got two brothers. There were three boys. My dad was a vet. It was a small business. So while we're having dinner, the phone rings, and some farmer's got a cow trying to have a calf. Now, my mother's goal was to raise three sons who were not heathens. She really tried to teach us manners, how to behave. You can't fight in the house. You know, which fork to use, all the stuff. And we're at dinner, and she's trying to enforce the law on the three of us. And Farmer Brown calls, and his cow is trying to calf, and the calf's half-delivered. And my dad is taking the description, and we're sitting looking at one another. So a video of a baby being born or a calf being born or a foal being born, to me, that's dinner table conversation. But I understand everybody didn't have the benefit of such a well-rounded upbringing as I did. So I see the value of an animation because it's much more sedate. But the animation is of a mom who's very pregnant, but the baby needs open heart surgery. And the animation shows how the mom has an anesthesiologist to help get her ready for surgery. And the mom has a surgeon to help prepare her. And the baby has his own anesthesiologist to help get him ready for surgery. And his own surgeon to help get him ready for surgery. And the baby has a patient number and is a billable event. Recognized by the insurance company. And when you're done with the animation, it's just, there's no imagination whatsoever that little baby, that little fellow that his parents haven't even seen yet is a real person. He's a patient. He's a patient with his own anesthesiologist and his own surgeon and his own hospital bill. Little fellow's in debt before he gets here. It's the American dream. But it completely eliminates this idea that has grown in the darkness that it's not a child, that it's a choice or some other something or other that eliminates It's a truth storm. It's unmistakable. You can't hide from it. It's right there. It was wonderful to see the video and to have the discussion and know that there are people that are saying we have to stand up for our children. Anywhere you look, this truth storm, the clouds are gathering and truth is swirling about in ways we haven't seen. Darkness is being dispelled. The fog is lifting. You know, I would expect the scientific community or the pulpits in our nation to be adamant and determined and persistent in telling us that God created us male and female. After all, it's good theology and it's very good science. But the pulpits in the scientific community have been strangely silent. So we've had politicians lately saying there's two sexes.

0: we would know God created us male and female, and we're not the same. It's not about lesser or greater. I'm not suggesting that. I'm just suggesting we're different. That's biblical. God created man, and he said, oh, that's not good. Women, that should be your favorite verse in all the Bible. God said, there's something else needed. We're not finished yet. I mean, it's a fundamental notion, and yet on this point, the churches and the scientific community have had a great deal of time finding the courage to express their voice because the darkness was powerful. It was choking out the truth to the point that we'd arrived at these absurd places. We have men in the Olympics boxing with women. And nobody wants to say anything. Now that's absurd. But the truth storm started. And now we're saying it at the most powerful places in the nation. And I pray that the churches and the scientific community find the courage to tell the truth. You see, it doesn't really matter what surgery you have performed upon you. Every cell in your body identifies you as male or female. But there's another truth storm. The list could go on and on. I'll give you one more because I really, you have an outline with scriptures and you're looking at that thinking, dear God, what's...
1: Before we return to today's message, Pastor Allen wants to share a new book to help you pray for America.
0: I've got a new book, Let's Pray for America. It's 30 prayers to shape our future. It's an election year, lots of voices, a lot of clutter. We always focus on what we can do. Well, I want you to vote, but more importantly, I want you to pray. So we prepared this book to give you 30 prayers to shape these next few weeks, and I believe invite God to shape our future. Take a copy, share it with your friends, order some others. If we'll pray, we'll see God's outcomes this year in real time. God's moving in the earth. Let's join Him.
1: 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Now, let's get back to Pastor Allen with his message called Tabernacle, Temple, Synagogues and Churches, Full Measure of Devotion. Tune in tomorrow to hear part two.
0: So the Bible tells us things like to practice contentment. And it tells us that envy and greed and covetousness are evil and that if you practice them, you will not enter the kingdom of God. So they are off limits. They're not life enhancements. They're not pathways to something better. Even if you baptize them in envy and covetousness for your children, they're evil. They will keep you from the kingdom. And the truth storm that's blowing around has revealed levels of fraud and waste and greed in levels that are almost, they're so stunning, it's difficult to process. The numbers are so large and the magnitude of what's been going on, the absurdity of it truly feels like a storm. You just want to go sit in the basement and turn the lights out. But I don't believe we really have that option. You know, it was decades ago where some government investigation found that the Department of Defense had spent $600 on a hammer that you could buy at a local hardware store for about $6. And that's for years and years, that's been kind of the joke, the punchline on government fraud and waste. By today's revelations of the truth storm, a $600 hammer seems like a bargain. We sent $60 million to Gaza for condoms. I've been to Gaza. Never mind.

0: But what's being revealed in this storm about the levels of fraudulent spending and waste and stealing and the complicity of the media and the silence of the leaders who have been in place a long time while this was taking place, you can't steal that much money and the people in town with you not know it. It's impossible. This has been happening for so long that we elect people and we send them to leadership roles in our nation, and they go as kind of ordinary citizens with ordinary incomes, and they serve for a short season of time and they become fabulously wealthy. It's happened so frequently, we've considered that to be normal. Folks, it's not normal. It's not right. We shouldn't be tolerant of it. And not only that, if the organization they're presiding over is plummeting into almost irrecoverable debt, they shouldn't be rewarded for it with our money. But we've watched it for so long, we're anesthetized to it. We just kind of nod numbly and go, that's the way. No, that's not the way the system should work. And it's going to take courage. It's intriguing to me. As I said, I like storms. I'll go get a lawn chair and sit as close to it as I can without just getting completely soaked. And if I get a little wet. But I'm watching the response to this truth storm, and the reduction of the trough of public waste seems to frighten many. The implication that graft and dishonesty and lies are necessary components of governance, and we should accept them as such. Well, that's just how it works. That's human nature. No. I have friends, people that I've done life with, they've said to me of late, well, you know, Pastor, given the access to money, everyone steals. No. I reject the premise. Somebody else's practice of evil does not give you license to be evil. You will miss the kingdom of God. We have a Lord that set the agenda. We should not steal. We should not betray our families. We should not betray our personal responsibilities to integrity and honesty for the sake of personal gain or for opportunity. Character matters. Sacrificial leadership is a value worth maintaining. In fact, our faith demands that integrity. I don't believe we can capitulate. I'll give you one more because this one stunned me. Tom Holman and the ICE agents had arrested a number of the Trey de Aguas, the murderous gang members from Venezuela, had them loaded on a plane, sending them home, and a federal judge ordered the plane to turn around. Truth storm. Grounds planes. Don't go to your basement and hide. Turn the lights on. In the case of this storm, you better be aware. You better be looking out the window. Because your voice is going to be necessary. You can't hide in the basement and expect other people to have the courage to tell the truth and then imagine you will benefit from the truth. Full measure of devotion and your outline. You ready? Listen fast. I started with the concluding sentence from the Declaration of Independence. I think it's relevant. It says this declaration, for the support of this declaration with a firm reliance on the protection of divine providence, the signers of the declaration were acknowledging their dependence on Almighty God. We mutually pledge to each other our lives, our fortunes, and our sacred honor. Those words seem so quaint. The pledging of our lives and our honor to one another for a cause beyond ourselves, for which we are facing the possibility of great loss. Those ideas seem so quaint to us. How is it we have lost touch with principles like honor and dignity and sacrifice? How is it that we've had decades of leadership, not just in Washington, folks, we've had it in churches, we've had it in the business world, we've had it in athletics. You know, I'm old enough, I remember where at the earliest levels of childhood, you were taught when you participated in athletics, you represented something other than yourself. You represented a school or a team or a community, and it was one of the great honors of your life. It was much less about your personal ability or talent. It was the privilege of being included to represent something greater than yourself. We took those ideas of sportsmanship and we taught them into civics, into our responsibilities as citizens. We brought them into the church with our responsibilities in the kingdom of God. Almost all of those ideas have been swept aside. Now we train little mercenaries. We get them personal coaching and great opportunities, and they're fluid and they move from here to there. I'm not against athletics and the participation of our kids and the honing of their skills, but we better learn that we live for something other than ourselves. Our adulthood is going to be very difficult. Amen. And we've done that. It's not the children's fault. We've done it to them because we parent competitively and we grandparent hyper-competitively. We don't want anybody to have any difficulty. We got to eliminate all of that because we don't want any difficulty. We had difficulty and we don't want any more. We needed some discipline to get those earlier times in our life through, but we got out from under them and we don't want any discipline now. And we don't want any related to us to have any discipline. We have to change. And church, it's got to begin with us. We are the conscience of the culture. We are the people of faith. If judgment comes on our nation, it won't come because of the pagans. It won't come because a political party you don't like got elected. Judgment will come because the people of faith walked into the darkness. So I'm very concerned with the local church. I'm very concerned with our attitudes. I'm very concerned with the silence, the indifference, or the outright ungodliness. I want to start with the notion of devotion. I gave you the definition. You know, we write devotionals. I'll send you a devotional every morning. You just go to the website and give us your email address. It's free. It'll drop in your inbox Monday through Friday, a little spiritual vitamin to start your day. It's intentionally built to be short, a little reflection on scripture, a scripture verse, and a prayer, the Bible reading for the day if you're interested. But you can do the whole devotional in less than 10 minutes if you read slowly. We should know the difference between having a devotional and devotion. Because they are very, very different things. It doesn't take great devotion to read a 10-minute devotional. Particularly if someone else writes it for you. Like if I was going to really be old school, hardcore, mean-spirited, you've got a Bible. Get your own devotional. We'll send you one tomorrow, I promise. Okay. But the definition of devotion is the fact or state of being ardently dedicated and loyal. Ardently dedicated and loyal. I don't believe there's such a thing as a Christ follower who's not devoted to Jesus. I don't believe you can do that. Because he's either Lord of all or he's not Lord at all. There's no gray. There's not like hyper disciples and super disciples and grade A disciples and grade C disciples and then those who just get in. I brought you a passage, it's Philippians 3. This is Paul, the apostle. He said, if anyone thinks he has reasons to put confidence in the flesh, I have more. Not a really humble statement. Paul said, you think your resume is good? Mine's better. That's what he said. Doesn't really matter how you turn it. And then he's going to tell you why he's better. And he's going to start from the way he was born. He said, I was born to the right group of people and you weren't. I have more, circumcised on the eighth day of the people of Israel, of the tribe of Benjamin, a Hebrew of the Hebrews. In regard to the law, a Pharisee, as for zeal, persecuting the church, as for legalistic righteousness, faultless. That's his CV prior to meeting Jesus on the road to Damascus. He was a rising star. He had the brightest future. He was so zealous and effective at home in Jerusalem that they gave him assignments beyond the country. He was an international developer. And then he met Jesus. In verse 7, he said, but whatever was to my profit, I now consider loss for the sake of Christ. What is more, I consider everything a loss compared to the surpassing greatness of knowing Christ Jesus my Lord, for whose sake I have lost all things. I consider them rubbish that I may gain Christ and be found in Him.
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4: The Trump administration has done something no administration has done before. It has filed a federal lawsuit against a public school district specifically for hiding student gender transitions from parents. And the target is in the heart of the country. Kansas City, Kansas Public Schools. The Justice Department's complaint reveals that Unified School District No. 500 has had a policy in place since 2017 directing school officials to use students' preferred names and pronouns and to evaluate gender transitions on a case-by-case basis whenever a student does not want their parents involved. In practice, that means a child can be socially transitioned at school, given a new name and new pronouns, all while mom and dad are kept completely in the dark. That policy violates federal law on two fronts. The Family Educational Rights and Privacy Act, or FERPA, gives parents the explicit right to access and review their children's education records. The Protection of Pupil Rights Amendment gives parents the right to be informed when schools collect sensitive information about their children, including matters related to sexual behavior. Well, Kansas City Public Schools has been violating both for nearly a decade. Assistant Attorney General Harmeet Dhillon wrote in the Justice Department's press release that parental rights are paramount in the operation of America's public schools, and Kansas City does not know children better than their own parents. The department will not tolerate school districts playing fast and loose with federal law in service to radical gender ideology. U.S. Attorney Ryan Kriegshauser was equally direct. Public education functions only when schools and parents engage in genuine partnership. When schools withhold information from parents, they undermine trust and disrupt the essential balance that families and educators are supposed to share. Well, this lawsuit comes on the heels of an August 2025 Department of Education investigation into four Kansas school districts: Topeka, Shawnee Mission, Olathe, and Kansas City. All four are under investigation for allowing students to compete in sports based on gender identity without disclosing their transgender status to parents. Well, the administration has threatened to pull federal funding from all four districts. The New Jersey school district was hit with a similar lawsuit just days earlier. This is exactly the right message for the administration to send. Parents have a right to know what is happening to their children at school. Period. Stay informed and engaged with us at phyllisschlafly.com. And join us again for the Phyllis Schlafly Report.

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1: Dr. Tony Evans says trial and error leads mostly to error, and God has a better way.
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1: 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Today, Dr. Evans reveals what's going on behind the scenes and what we were designed to do about it. Let's listen.
0: On numbers of occasions, I've sat with parents who have brought their teenagers for a counseling session of sorts. The reason that this typically takes place is because a conflict has occurred in the home when they hit their teenage years. What begins to take place is that the teenager wants to have their own kingdom in your house. They want to make their own rules. They want to set their own agenda. And a conflict occurs between kingdoms. The rule of the parent and the rule of the kid clash. And people are seeking help to deal with this crisis of independence. This desire for the teenager no longer to be told what to do by mother and father, and wants to set their own rules without moving out. If they'd move out, we wouldn't have an issue. But it's when they want to set the rules while you still pay the bills. It creates a conflict of kingdoms. We're talking about the kingdom agenda. The kingdom agenda we define as the visible manifestation of the comprehensive rule of God over every area of life. The kingdom agenda is the visible manifestation of the comprehensive rule of God over every area of life. The word kingdom means rule or authority. The thread that ties the whole Bible together and makes the whole Bible make sense, as opposed to being random stories that seem disconnected, is the theme of the kingdom. God's concern is his own glory through the expansion of his rule or authority through the expansion of his kingdom. That is God's purpose in history. The Bible was written to facilitate that one purpose. And every event, every story, every personality, every progress of thread from Genesis to Revelation is to stitch together that story. Today, I want to unfold for you why there was even a need for this story to be told. Before God ever created mankind, he created angels. They were created by the myriads. There are millions of angels that were created, and they were all created, the angelic host, to facilitate the glory of God and his heavenly reign. There was a leader among the angels, chief angel in charge. He had a name called Lucifer. He led all the other angels in the worship of God. He was God's masterpiece. There came a day when the shining one, Lucifer, did not want to only lead the angels to God. He wanted to lead the angels to him. He developed this mindset that wanted to compete with God. And so he rebelled. So successful was his rebellion. The scripture says in Revelation 12, verse 4, that one third of the angels joined him. And so a rival kingdom was established with a rival king named Lucifer. A trial is held. There were three judges, the Father, the Son, and the Holy Ghost. And Satan, or Lucifer, and his angels were found guilty of heavenly treason, rebelling against God. A sentence was passed. The sentence is recorded for us in Matthew chapter 25, verse 41, which says, and hell was prepared for Satan and his angels. They were found guilty of treason. God created a new location of permanent exile called hell. Hell was never prepared for a person. Hell was prepared for the devil, the scripture says, and his angels. Matthew 25:41, as permanent exile from the presence of God. God changed his name to fit his character. No longer was he the showroom model. He was now God's adversary and God's enemy. Hell was prepared for Satan and his angels, but he wasn't kicked to hell. He was kicked to earth. Isaiah 14 says that. Ezekiel 28 says he was booted out of heaven and booted to earth. In other words, there was a gap between the sentencing and the carrying out of the sentence. And that gap is called history. But God decided to do something. He decided, before we carry out this sentence, let's create a lesser creature. That is, an inferior being. God created man to demonstrate he could do more with a lesser creature who would follow him than a greater creature who would be in rebellion against him. So he created man, Psalm 8 says, a little lower than the angels. And in Genesis chapter 1, verses 26 and 27, he says, and God created man in his own image, that is to mirror God in history, from the mirror of eternity, and he said three words to them, let them rule. He meant he would not rule independently of man. See, a lot of people think there's this battle between God and the devil. Let me explain something. If there is a battle between God and the devil, it wouldn't last long. A created creature is no match for an omnipotent creator. That's not even a fight. The Bible says that what God did was he created an inferior creature, you and me, because you are no competition for angels, to demonstrate when inferior creatures operated by God's governance, God's kingdom, the inferior creature could overrule the greater creature. You'll notice in Genesis chapter 2, God now tells Adam how to operate. From every tree in the garden, you may freely eat. Except that one in the middle. Don't mess with the one in the middle. Because the one in the middle is the knowledge of good and evil. What's the deal about this tree in the middle of the garden? Notice the tree. The tree was the knowledge of good and evil. Why am I dealing with evil in a perfect garden? Because the angels are already here. Satan has already been kicked to earth. So when God creates a perfect man, he creates a perfect man in the midst of a hellish environment. I don't want you to discover good and evil by your experimentation. I want you to live your life by revelation, not by experimentation. How many of us have jacked up our lives by experimentation? We didn't try this and try that and try that. See, we live our lives by the knowledge of the tree of good and evil. We eat this fruit, that was good. We eat that fruit, that was evil, but we didn't know which one was which. Adam was to live by revelation. Why did God even do this? Because men must be free to choose. See, once you lose freedom to choose, you lose your humanity, your creative humanity. Just as Lucifer had the freedom to say no, you have the freedom to say no because you're created to be free. God has given Adam instruction. He's given him an environment. He's given him a beautiful home. He's given him every fruit of the ground. He's given him all the animals, and he's given him authority. I want you to rule. But in chapter 3, verse 1 of Genesis, now the serpent was more crafty than any of the beasts of the field which the Lord God had made. And he said to the woman, indeed hath God said, you shall not eat from any tree of the garden. Whoa. Don't read that too fast. You got a talking snake. That ought to mess with you. You got a talking snake here in chapter 3, verse 1. Why do you have a talking snake? Angels are spirit beings, okay? They're spirit beings. They're invisible beings. They do not have a physical form. So in order for angels to do anything in time and space, they must find a form they can use. You remember the sci-fi flicks where the aliens needed a host. They needed something physical so that they could do their thing in the visible world from the spiritual realm of which they were a part. Well, that's a true reality. You remember when Jesus sent the demons from the demoniac? When they were the legion, they were inhabiting the man. And when he told them, the demons, to leave, the demon says, well, let us go into the pits. We got to go somewhere where we can express ourselves. Do you remember the scripture says in Ephesians chapter 6, verse 12, for our wrestle is not against flesh and blood, but against principalities and powers and world forces located in heavenly places. Your problem isn't just the person you're sitting next to. Your problem is the fact that an angel may have inhabited them.
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0: Satan needed a host. He needed a vehicle to express himself. So he found Slick in the garden. Slick. He said, now them snakes are slick. You know, they wob in and out. They smooth operators. They slick. So he said, let me use Slick. And let me talk through Slick. And so she engages with a snake who talks and who walks. Because this snake had legs. You say, how did I know the snake had legs? Because when God judged it, he says, now you're going to crawl from now on. So we got a talking, walking snake. The first conversation between the devil and a human being is about God. He says, hath God said? But it's about God's word. What did God say? Because Satan knew to get rid of God's rule and his kingdom, he had to get rid of the authority of God's word. God's word could not carry authority if man was going to give up his rule. He knew to get rid of man's authority, he had to get rid of man being under the rule of God's word. But notice what he did not get rid of. He did not get rid of religion. The whole conversation is about God. In fact, he tells them, you can be like God. But notice the word that's left out in the first six verses of Genesis when Satan starts talking. He says, God, God, God, God, God. But what he doesn't say is Lord God. In chapter 2, it was Lord God, Lord God, Lord God, Lord God. That means God who is in charge. He says to Eve and ultimately to Adam, let's keep God, let's leave out in charge. Let's still say mama and daddy, just so long as they're no longer telling you what to do. Let's keep the title, but leave out the Lord, the ruling part. Let's don't let him tell you what to do. We're challenging his word. The issue in the garden was whose word would be final, not whose church do you like best. Now, whose word would be final? In fact, if you look at your life, the battles that you have boil down to whose word will be final. Will it be my friend? Will it be my neighbor? Will it be my word? What I think? Whose word would be final? God says, don't eat of the tree. The devil said, it tastes good. It's good to look at. Let me show you how serious this is. God says his word is to rule so high that even the person you're married to is not to overrule it. I didn't make that up. Look at chapter 3, verse 17. He says, then to Adam, he said, because you have listened to the voice of your wife and have eaten the tree which I commanded you, saying, you shall not eat, cursed is the ground. Your mate should not be able to overrule God's word. That's how high this thing is. So you know, if your mate can't even overrule God's word, your homeboy sure shouldn't be able to do it. Your culture shouldn't be able to do it. He says, because you disobeyed my word, the ground is cursed. That, brothers and sisters, unfolded what we call the angelic conflict, the battle between men and angels. But you don't see the angels, you see the people that the angels are working through. Because both sides have to work through people. God said, let them rule. I'm only going to work through humans. Satan says, I want to rule, so I'm going to find me some folk too. The battle in your life and my life, in your world and my world, is both sides are fighting for their word in us. God is fighting for his word to be operating through us, and the devil is fighting for his word to be operating through us. And what we do is we try to operate on both words. We all face it. We all fight it, because it is this word that will determine cursing versus blessing. Many of us have said to our teenagers, if you'd have just listened to me, it was over the word. It was over the word. And now, history unfolds. See, if Adam had eaten of the tree of life and not of the tree of the knowledge of good and evil, we would have gone into eternity. There would have still been people being born and all of that. But without all this stuff, there would have been no issues, because he would have been confirmed with life. But he became confirmed with death. And so did his children and his children's children. And sin passed, the Bible says, from life to life, generation to generation, country to country, culture to culture. Because men chose the rule. Let me explain what happened. When Adam disobeyed and ate of the fruit, knowingly, willingly, and with eyes wide open, here's what he did. He turned the earth over to the devil. The Bible says, and so the devil became the god of this world. See, Who you obey tells you who you're ruling under. So it was handed over to the devil. That's why when Jesus was tempted of the devil in the wilderness, the devil said, if you worship me, I will give you all the kingdoms of this world. The reason the devil could tell Jesus, I could give it to you, is because Adam gave it to me. I run this show. Me and my demonic host run this earth. This is our territory. So guess what the Bible is all about? Reclaiming what God originally gave to Adam. That's what the Bible is all about. History is all about. That's what your life is all about. The visible manifestation of the comprehensive rule of God. When you switched over by accepting Jesus Christ as your personal Savior, you switched to the other side. Well, God doesn't want you on his side working for the enemy. He is seeking to reclaim this process. And that's all history is. You say, well, how long is history going to go? It's going to go till God lays claim back to what he originally created. So you're not just living a life to live a life. You're living a life to advance a cause. The cause of God in history. But he will not do it apart from you. He will not do it apart from man. Because he said, let them rule. And they can rule for good or for bad. They can rule for me or against me. And I will respect their rule within my boundaries.
1: 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Before he does, though, I want to let you know that today's message, The Need for the Kingdom Agenda, is part of that powerful teaching series I mentioned earlier called The Kingdom Agenda. 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Many Christians live life playing defense, just trying to fend off the enemy's attacks. Tomorrow, Dr. Evans talks about how believers can switch to the offense and start moving toward the goal God has given them. Right now, though, he's back with this closing word.
0: Like many of you, I grew up watching Soul Train. I used to love to see Don Cornelius with his fro and with his different colored suits. And I lived for the end of the program. I wish you love, peace, and soul. But in every program, there was the Soul Train scramble board. That's where the word was jumbled up. The letters were all out of order, and there was chaos on the board. They gave the contestants a certain amount of time to turn those letters into something that made sense, into the name of an entertainer or a group. They were to take chaos and bring order to it. And then they could go back to doing their thing. You know, they could go back to doing their thing. What Satan has done is he's jumbled up the word. And with the jumbling of the word has jumbled up our lives. But what God says is, I want you to straighten up the word, because

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2: For American Family News, I'm Robert Thornton. The Trump administration is threatening legal action against California over a claim of non-citizens on voter rolls. Here's Fox's Kristen Goodwin.
3: Acting Deputy Attorney General Trent McCotter writing to California elections officials asking them to review a list of people the Department of Justice believes may have received mail-in ballots for the upcoming November election despite not being U.S. citizens. The DOJ giving the state 48 hours to determine the citizenship status of individuals whose names are listed on a password-protected thumb drive. For individuals whose citizenship cannot be verified, the DOJ is asking elections officials to segregate, not cancel, their ballots until their status can be determined. California Attorney General Rob Bonta has previously said, despite legal threats from the government, voting procedures remain fully secure and unchanged.
2: The letters were sent to California Secretary of State Shirley Weber and Los Angeles County Registrar Recorder Dean Logan. The Trump administration has made a search for non-U.S. citizen voters a priority, but a number of Democrat state leaders claim it is extremely rare. Pope Leo XIV continues to recover from cancer surgery. Fox's Lauren Green has more.
4: He's eating, walking, and even celebrated Mass on his floor. Yesterday, doctors at Gemelli Hospital in Rome removed a lower section of his right lung. Tests confirmed a diagnosis of lung adenocarcinoma, the most common type of lung cancer with the most favorable prognosis. The Vatican releasing a statement saying the condition had been suspected during preoperative tests and confirmed during the 90-minute surgery. Follow-up tests will determine treatment, the Vatican not saying whether Leo will be recovered enough to make the planned trip to South America in November, which is an ambitious 11-day, three-country journey clocking in 19,000 miles. All his appointments have been canceled through next Tuesday. In New York, Lauren Green, Fox News.
2: Katie Zachariah made her debut this week as White House press secretary, and not everyone was thrilled. Here's AFN's Chris Woodward.
5: Critics say that Zachariah read from a statement and did not engage with reporters as well as former Trump press secretaries such as Caroline Leavitt. AFR personality Jenna Ellis said her personal takeaway is that Zachariah needs to get a lot better.
6: We need good messaging coming from the White House. We are just a couple of weeks away from the midterms. We can't afford these types of distractions and these types of headlines. But also that probably she shouldn't have held a briefing this soon. She only got hired on Friday. She apparently came from California to D.C. just a couple days ago. Monday was her first day, and then yesterday, already in the briefing room.
5: Author and broadcaster Todd Starnes echoed those concerns, emphasizing that the role demands serious gravitas and accusing the Trump administration's inner circle of a broader disconnect from everyday working Americans.
7: I'm not blaming the president for that, but I do believe that those who are responsible, his closest inner circle, they're the ones that really need to take a long, hard look at this and understand that their policies and their agendas are hurting the president's agenda.
5: Despite the communication stumbles, Starnes encouraged conservative voters to stay focused on the bigger policy picture and get to the polls on Election Day. I'm Chris Woodward.
2: Netflix is reportedly cutting about 1,000 jobs in its largest round of layoffs since 2022. The reported layoffs would affect approximately 6% of its global workforce. The Wall Street Journal reported the reductions will primarily affect Netflix's product, technology, legal, and human resources departments. The National Weather Service says the better chances of excessive rainfall tomorrow will be found across parts of West Texas into Oklahoma. And some parts of West Texas could see 2 to 4 inches of rain. And strong winds and heavy rain will soak the morning and evening commutes tomorrow for the Northeast U.S. A check of stocks before we go. The Dow dropped 48, the S&P shed 86, the NASDAQ descended 512. West Texas Intermediate crude was about $95 a barrel. That's a wrap on news this time around. Go to AFN.net and see more there. I'm Robert Thornton.
8: You believe what God has said. This is not some kind of nebulous faith. This is the faith that says, I have heard God speak and I believe it is true and I will obey.
9: Welcome to Grace to You with John MacArthur on American Family Radio. Today we are continuing John's series on a faith that pleases God with a look at history's first example of a true believer, and that would be Abel. What lessons can you learn from Abel? How does your faith compare with his? Stick around. John will help you answer those questions from Hebrews chapter 11, a chapter often called the Hall of Faith. So turn in your Bible to the book of Hebrews or use the MacArthur Study Bible app and follow along with John MacArthur as he begins today's lesson.
8: We're going to return to our look at Hebrews chapter 11, as we embark upon the study of the power of faith. Look at verse 4. I'll read it to you. By faith, Abel offered to God a better sacrifice than Cain, through which he obtained the testimony that he was righteous, God testifying about his gifts or receiving his gifts, his sacrifice. And through faith, though he is dead, he still speaks. Here we meet the first man who came to God by faith. This is the man who is called Abel. The whole point of the chapter is to let the Jewish people know that salvation by faith is not something new. It is something very, very old. In fact, it goes all the way back to Abel. He is the first one who exercised faith in this way. You say, what about Adam and Eve? Well, Adam and Eve aren't examples of faith because they had the privilege before the fall of sight. You remember it says in 2 Corinthians 5 that we walk by faith and not by sight. But the fact of the matter is that Adam and Eve walked by sight. They walked and talked with God in the cool of the day. They had the presence of God, the Shekinah glory of God with them in the garden. Abel, on the other hand, was conceived and born outside Eden. He was conceived and born after the fall. He was expelled, his family being expelled from the presence of God. He himself was raised in that expelled situation. He had not seen a manifestation of the invisible God. Adam and Eve had seen and believed, and I believe were saved. Abel had not seen and yet believed, and that is why Abel is the first in the list of faith examples, the first man of faith. Now, we look at this verse, it's just one verse, verse 4, and there are three progressive identifications here that are tied to Abel. First of all, he offered a more excellent sacrifice than Cain. Secondly, he obtained testimony that he was righteous, testimony from God who gave that testimony. And through faith, though he is dead, he still speaks. So he is a model of faith in the sacrifice that he brought. He is a model of faith in the righteousness he received. And he is a model of faith as a preacher of faith. Even though he is dead, he still speaks. You could call this a sermon from a dead man. Because he believed, he offered a better sacrifice. Because he offered a better sacrifice, God testified that this was evidence that he had been made righteous. Because he had been made righteous, declared righteous, he is for all ages a living voice, affirming the great truth of chapter 10, verse 38 of Habakkuk 2:4, the just shall live by faith. So let's look at those three things. He offered a better sacrifice. He was declared righteous by God. That's a better word than saying he was made righteous. He was actually declared righteous. There was evidence that there was more than just a declaration, but the declaration was complete as righteousness was imputed to his, credited to his account. And he then becomes a model of faith, a preacher of faith to all who know his testimony. Now, in order to see the elements that make up this model of faith, we have to go back to Genesis 4. So let's do that. Back to Genesis 4, we'll dig a little deeper into the story, which is told at the outset of this fourth chapter, and we'll go back to Hebrews as necessary. Chapter 4 begins, "Now the man," that would be Adam, "knew his wife." The man knew his wife, Eve. I wish the translators had left that alone, because in the original it says he knew his wife Eve. It doesn't say he had relations with her. Those are different words than the Hebrew words. Hebrew says he knew her. Obviously, what that means is that he had sexual relationships with her, but that's for the commentator, not for the translator. It's much better to leave the translation of the actual terms in place. So Adam did know his wife in an intimate way, and she conceived and gave birth to Cain. And she said, "I have gotten a man-child with the help of the Lord." Now here we're introduced to the first child born, whose name is Cain. Kana is the root of his name. It means to get, to get. "I have gotten a man-child." Pretty simple name, indicating that she had gotten a child. Remember now, Adam and Eve had been thrown out of the garden, but there was a promise given to them before they left, back in chapter 3, verse 15. "Behold," it says there, or rather it says, "and I will put enmity between you and the woman, and between your seed and her seed. He shall bruise you on the head, and you shall bruise him on the heel." This is the promise that the woman would have a seed who would bruise the serpent's head. The promise essentially is that the seed of the woman would come, defeat the enemy who had interrupted fellowship with God, and the implication is would then win back the right for men and women to have fellowship with God. The seed of the woman would be used for reconciliation, restoration, and recovery. So before God ever acted in judgment, God displayed mercy. Before he banished sinners from Eden, he gave them this blessed promise that a woman would have a son who would crush the serpent's head and bring about reconciliation, the very restoration of fellowship that had been forfeited through Satan. Satan had brought the fall of man. God promises that one will come to bring about the fall of Satan. By a woman had come sin. By a woman would come the Savior. By a woman, paradise was lost. And by a woman, paradise would be found. There would come the seed of the woman. This is a prophecy concerning Jesus Christ, of course, and the virgin birth, because no woman ever had a seed. The seed is in the man. The seed of a woman is a very, very unique promise that there would be a woman who would have in her a seed. We know that to be Mary, and the seed being our Lord Jesus Christ, the Son of God. But I'm sure Eve didn't understand all the full implications of that, and it's very possible that when she was pregnant, she assumed that this was the fulfillment of that prophecy. This was the one who would be the seed of the woman who would crush the serpent's head. The reason we think that could be true is because when the son was born, she gave him the name Cain. The name Cain, "I have gotten," or another way to translate that, "he is here," some commentators suggest. So she may have been thinking, "he's here, I've gotten the promised seed." didn't happen to be true, did it? Far from it. Cain turned out to be the first criminal. Cain turned out to be the first murderer. And Adam and Eve, of course, could never produce the ultimate deliverer. The ultimate deliverer had to be God, and that's why the only one who could fulfill this would be the virgin-born Son of God, conceived by the Holy Spirit, carried in the womb of Mary, none other than the Holy Child, the Lord Jesus Christ. So it wasn't Cain after all. Although she may have thought this was the one that was promised. Again, verse 2, she gave birth to his brother Abel. Again, Abel is an interesting name to give to a child. It really reflects a simple word. It's the word breath, breath. Certainly, metaphorically, it would mean brief, weak, and sometimes is translated that way. It is the word hebel. And it's a fitting name, for this man's life was, like James said, a vapor that appears for a little time and vanishes away. It was but a breath. Job spoke of life, Job 7:16, as but a breath. The psalmist in Psalm 144:4 speaks of life as but a breath, and

3 and 4. The third and fourth people to live on the earth. And I just want to remind you that they are functioning in the full capacities of full humanity. Say, why are you saying that? I just want you to know that they weren't missing links. It's amazing how evolutionists and even so-called Christians tamper with the account of the book of Genesis and deny that Adam and Eve are real people or that Cain and Abel are real people as we would know them, real human beings as we would know them, but they would like us to believe that they are some form of our animal ancestry. It has been suggested that Genesis can't possibly be true. You can't trust the book of Genesis because the first man, Adam, and the first woman, Eve, would be blubbering, barbarous, animal-like oafs. They would be incapable of developing tools or skills. They would be living by wild berries and perhaps killing animals or ripping them apart for food. They would be going around banging into each other, grunting and saying, ugh, while the man would be smacking the woman in the head with a rock and dragging her off to a cave by the hair. However, that is utterly incompatible with the text of Scripture, which tells us that in 6 days God created everything, and He created it good, and He created it complete. And Adam, of course, was eminently intelligent. He was intelligent enough that he could, according to chapter 2, verse 16, eat from anything in the garden. And in order to make that wonderful food supply everything it should be, verse 15 says he had the ability to cultivate the garden and to keep it. He was also intelligent enough to name every single animal that God created with a name that was in some measure consistent with that form of life. Now, these are intelligent beings, fully human. In fact, I'm convinced that they were far more intelligent than we are. I mean, the accumulated effects of the fall over these thousands of years since Adam has to be a diminishing effect. The law of entropy says everything's breaking down. Evil men grow worse and worse. We probably have diminished brain faculties. What do they tell us? That the most erudite person uses less than 10% of his or her brain? What in the world are we doing wasting the other 90%? And perhaps in this culture, people are using about 1% of it. We are watching the dumbing down, the intentional dumbing down of culture, humanity. But it's very likely that they were extremely intelligent. When you stop to think about the fact that those people lived to be almost 1,000 years old, their accumulated knowledge would be beyond our comprehension. Beyond our comprehension. Knowledge accumulated by years and years of experience, empirical, pragmatic experience. These two sons lived in a civilized home. These two sons had the knowledge of tools. They could domesticate and care for animals, slay animals, provide food, make sure they perpetuated their herds, flocks. They had the skill to make tools and to plant and harvest and grind and produce grain and make food products. There are critics who have said that Abel could never have had vessels to carry milk, nor means of shearing or killing sheep, nor means of spinning wool. Cain could never have had a hatchet. Hatchets didn't come until far down the evolutionary process. Never could have cut or fashioned timber. By the way, no animal does that, except in a very primitive sense. Cain, the critics say, could never have developed tools for plowing, could never have developed a mill to grind corn or skill to preserve it when

0: harvest it, store it, turn it into all kinds of food. But that, in fact, is exactly what they did. One of them cared for animals and the other was a farmer. And they did it the way it's done today, only probably did it a lot better. When Cain and Abel arrived in the world, just as when Adam and Eve arrived in the world, they knew all they needed to know. Fully developed human beings with all their faculties in the image of God. I sometimes think that that faculty which is most unique to God is creativity, the faculty that doesn't belong to anything in the plant or animal kingdom, belongs exclusively to human beings. They were not howling, drooling, hairy, peanut-brained, wild people grunting around Eden or even outside of Eden. Scientist Hardy from Canada said, "The search for the missing link is Mr. Hyde at its best. If the evolutionist was using a scientific approach, he would be looking for at least 3 million missing links, for that's the estimate of how many are needed to prove his theory. Dead or alive, they can't produce a single scientifically acceptable trace of intermediate life." Well, they've tried, haven't they? You went to school, did you hear about the Nebraska man? I found out that the Nebraska man was the composite from a pig's tooth. Or maybe you read about the Colorado man. It was the composite from a horse tooth, they finally admitted. Or maybe the Colorado ape man, who was the man composed of the head of somebody's pet monkey. Or the Piltdown man. Mr. Piltdown, it turned out, had borrowed the skull of a modern ape. Or maybe you heard about the Heidelberg man, who was 3 million years old. And it was finally conceded that it was a jawbone of a quite human man. Or maybe you heard about the Java man, who was 500,000, or Neanderthal man. Or have you been listening lately to the findings about Lucy and all the other people that they supposedly offer as missing links? There are no missing links. These are fully functioning human beings. That takes us then to verses 3 and 4, which is where we get into the real story. So it came about in the course of time. Literally, it says, at the end of days. And it's a kind of definite expression, and I'll comment on that in a minute. It came about in the course of time that Cain brought an offering to the Lord of the fruit of the ground. Abel, on his part, also brought of the firstlings of his flock and of their fat portions. And the Lord had regard for Abel and for his offering. Now, the testimony of Hebrews chapter 11 and verse 4 is that Abel is a model of faith. He is a model of faith. And now we're coming to where that obedient act of faith occurred. He comes to worship God, and he worships appropriately, demonstrating faith. That is what Hebrews 11:4 says. He, by faith, offered a better sacrifice. Before we look at the reason that is an act of faith, let's kind of back up a little bit and get the full picture. In regard to the act of worship that is described here, there are some components to it that I think are very interesting. First, there was a place where God was to be worshiped. There was a place. So it came about in the course of time that Cain brought an offering to the Lord. And Abel also brought his offering. They brought an offering to the Lord. There had to have been a place identified. Where exactly is this place? We don't know. We know they are somewhere east of the Garden of Eden, verse 24 of chapter 3, and they are kept out of the Garden of Eden. Having been expelled from the garden, however, God has established a place. I guess you could say this is the first mercy seat. The first mercy seat. You know, it may well have been that it is being described to us in verse 24. He stationed the cherubim and the vim and the flaming sword, which turned every direction to guard to the way to the tree of life. It may well have been that on the east edge of Eden, where the Lord set up the cherubim with the flaming sword, was the mercy seat, was the place of meeting. Maybe the sword, the flaming sword, was the symbol of divine presence. Maybe that's where they went, and God had provided an altar there. But somewhere, that's the likeliest place, God had provided a place where the sinner could meet Him. It is interesting that there was also a time for worship. Verse 3 gives a very specific phrase. It came about in the course of time, at the end of days. Perhaps it was the end of a certain week or the end of a certain month, a certain set day for atonement to be made. God is a God of order. And apparently He had prescribed a specific period of time for them to come to the mercy seat, to the place where they would meet God and offer their sacrifices. So there is a place and there is a time and there is a way. There is a way to worship. Abel understood the way and obeyed it. On his part, in verse 4, he brought the firstlings of his flock and of their fat portions, and the Lord had regard for Abel and for his offering. On the other hand, but for Cain, who, according to verse 3, had brought an offering to the Lord of the fruit of the ground, he felt no regard. So there is a place and there is a time which God has identified as the time of atonement. And there is a way to worship. God is to be approached only by sacrifice. These two sons of Adam and Eve had been definitely instructed that there was a place and there was a time and there was a way. How would Abel have known to bring an animal sacrifice if it had not been revealed? And why was Cain rejected when he brought other than that, if it was not an act of self-will and disobedience? Neither Cain nor Abel could have known anything about sacrifice unless God had revealed that to them. And when Hebrews 11:4 says, "By faith Abel offered an acceptable sacrifice," faith in what? Faith in the revelation of God. Faith comes by hearing, does it not? You believe what God has said. This is not some kind of nebulous faith. This is the faith that says, "I have heard God speak and I believe it is true and I will obey." It was not a whim. It was not a self-styled sacrifice. He had been told by God that God required a sacrifice. He believed that, and he evidenced his faith by obeying God's revealed will. And that is why he is a model of faith. He heard the truth. He believed the truth. He obeyed the truth. He worshiped the way God had ordained worship to be done.
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5: Today on In Grace, we're going to continue to talk about the fall of Satan and Satan's war against Israel and against the Messiah. And we are in Revelation chapter 12. We're talking about this fall of the devil, the fall of the demons, and we're going to also be cross-referencing to Isaiah 14. And we're seeing how this dragon is trying to devour the male child of this woman. We identified the woman yesterday as Israel, and I believe that's very clear in Scripture. That's who that is. The dragon, of course, is the devil, is Satan. And this male child is the Messiah, is none other than Yeshua, Jesus. And this war continues on into the future because the devil still has some power, but God will lock him up one day, and that'll be a great day. So I hope that you will be paying attention today. If you have your Bible, make sure your Bible's out to Revelation chapter 12. We also think a prophecy chart will be helpful for you, so we've developed one called the Armageddon's Dawn Prophecy Chart, and we'd like to send it to you absolutely free. The number is 1-800-78-GRACE, 1-800-78-GRACE. You can also get it on our website, ingraceradio.com. And then we have a book called The Spiritual War Against Israel. This book will really help you understand this satanic battle that's going on against the Jews. It has been going on from Haman to Hitler, and it continues today with Hamas and Hezbollah and the Houthis. And we see this all as tied together with Israel in the end times. So to get this book, all you have to do is make a gift of $35 or more to In Grace, and we'll send the book to you, The Spiritual War Against Israel, and of course, the prophecy chart. And we'll also include the Armageddon's Dawn 8-part video series featuring the same study, but it was all recorded in Israel with some great prophecy teachers like Randall Price, Joe Rosenberg, Menno Kalischer, and Mark Robinson. 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
3: The devil can read. The devil, it doesn't know the future, but the devil knows what God has predicted. And by the way, the devil believes the Bible except for the very end. He believes everything except the very end. And there he was, ready to kill that baby as soon as it was born. And we see that with Herod, don't we? And she brought forth a man child. So you're going to have a 50-50 chance that it's a girl or a boy, right? And sure enough, it was a boy, as the Bible predicted, who was to rule all nations with a rod of iron, and her child was caught up unto God and to his throne. So we have here the birth of Jesus. Now, this doesn't speak to his life, death, and resurrection, but it goes right to his ascension. So it's the beginning at his birth, and it goes to him going to heaven. Now, of course, that happened in the past, right? So that's why I said Revelation isn't always strictly linear or chronological. And here we see some things that have happened in history. The fall of Satan probably happened near creation or earlier. We don't know exactly where, but certainly he had fallen by the time that Eve was tempted in the garden. So there, that happened early, and then we have here the promise of Jesus, and he's born, and the devil tries to kill Jesus, and God protects him. Do you know that the son was delivered? And you know, there were many times that Satan tried to destroy. Even before Jesus was born, if Satan could annihilate the Jewish people, there would be no Messiah, right? Because God predicted the Messiah to come through the Jews. So if people could annihilate the Jewish people before the Messiah was born, the Messiah wouldn't be born. So even before Jesus was born, that old dragon was trying to consume that child. Think of Haman in Persia, that wicked Haman that wanted all the Jews to be killed. And that brave Queen Esther stood up at risk of her life. And God blessed that and saved the Jewish people. Oh, what a wonderful woman Esther is. And won't it be fun in heaven to go and meet some of these people? Amazing. And then Satan tries to destroy this child there in Bethlehem, and he escapes. Satan tries to kill Jesus at the pinnacle, the hillside, the cliff in Nazareth. It wasn't his time. It wasn't his place. Satan tries to destroy Jesus at the temptation. Remember that? And Jesus uses scripture to fend off that old dragon, and that's exactly what we should do, use scripture. This child was born. He was protected by God. He lived a perfect life. People wanted to kill him, but he didn't die until it was time. He had to die at a certain time. He had to die at a certain way. He had to die upon a cross. He had to be pierced. He had to be put into a rich man's tomb. He had to rise again in 3 days. It was the timing of God, and it was planned before the foundation of the world. That always amazes me. This whole plan of salvation was in place before he even started creation. What a God we have. He laid down his life for our sins. You know, at that moment when Jesus died on the cross, Satan thought he had got him. Satan thought he had won. I got him. I'm the victor. God's plan has been thwarted. I am the Most High. I am the most powerful. But at that very moment, what seemed like the worst moment in history was also the greatest moment in history. For what Satan didn't know was that he had just made sure that the sacrifice for the sins of the world had taken place. And Satan couldn't keep that body in the grave, for in 3 days, we see the power of God as God himself in Jesus rose again the third day, defeating the devil right then and there. That had been promised in Genesis 3:15. There was a death wound, a head wound to the old devil at that moment. And we have the victory as long as we have put our trust in Jesus Christ. You have the victory. You say, how come I don't feel victorious? Because you're not accessing the power that God has given to you. There's power in your life to defeat the devil every time. You need to learn how to use that power in your life. Then we have Israel's protected. And look at verse 6 of Revelation 12. And the woman fled into the wilderness where she had a place prepared of God. And they should feed her there 1,260 days. Now, we've seen that before. That's 1,260. Remember, months in prophecy are always lunar. So it's 30 days, 30-day months. If you take 1,260 divided by 30, you get 42. You divide that by 12, you get 3.5. So you have 3.5 years. What's 3.5 years? That's half of the tribulation. So this woman that gives birth to this Messiah is now going to be come after by the devil, because the devil now knows that his time is short. He knows that all of these things have been predicted. Now he has a short time. So he goes off with a vengeance against this woman, trying to annihilate her. This I'm calling Holocaust 2. Holocaust 1 was horrible. Holocaust 2 is going to make Holocaust 1 pale in comparison. The intensity of the persecution against Israel will be unimaginable. This dragon is going after her with everything he's got. But you know what? God wins. He takes this woman and he provides her a place in the wilderness, and he protects her and he feeds her. Do you see how much God cares? Do you see how much God loves? Where is this place that God will take Israel in the second half of the tribulation and protect her? We're going to study this a lot more in detail next time as we continue through chapter 12. We're going to read about this protection. But I believe it probably is in Edom. Edom is in modern-day Jordan. In the southern part of Jordan, there's a natural city built into rock, beautiful red rock. It's a whole city, and it goes for miles, and its name is Petra. This could be the place where God will protect Israel, but he's going to take Israel and protect them in the second half of the tribulation. Now, many of you think heaven is this place with clouds and you're floating around on a cloud and you're playing a harp. We're about to read in Revelation 12 something that's going to jolt that perception right out of your mind. Okay, so what is heaven, at least at this point, like? Revelation 12, 7. And there was war in heaven. War? That doesn't sound like floating on a cloud playing a harp. Michael and his angels fought against the dragon, and the dragon fought and his angels and prevailed not, neither was their place found any more in heaven. Now, if the devil still has a place in heaven today, which we believe he does, because the Bible says he was accusing the brethren, and he's going to be kicked out of heaven, so we believe that's in the future. I believe that he'll be kicked out of heaven and he'll make his final assault on the earth at the midpoint of the tribulation. He prevailed not against Michael, neither was their place found any more in heaven. The great dragon was cast out, that old serpent called the devil and Satan, which deceiveth the whole world. He was cast out into the earth, and his angels were cast out with him. And so begins the greatest battle the world has ever seen. But can you imagine this galactic battle happening in Satan? Angels fighting against demons by the millions. Michael is the great general, the archangel. He is the chief prince of the heavenlies. The Bible describes Michael as the protector of Israel. In Jude, it says, Michael contended with the devil. Michael, the archangel.
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3: Who is like God? Who is like God? Michael, the archangel's name means who is like God. I wonder if Lucifer was jealous about that. Remember what he said? I will be like God. I will be like the Most High. Maybe that's what motivated the devil to fall, to do what he did, to rebel against God. Maybe it was because Michael was faithful. Michael was the one that fought the devil. And Satan begins his final assault on the earth. Maybe there's another factor to the devil's fury right here. Why is the devil so angry? Well, do you know what else is happening during the tribulation? Let's go back to the prophecy chart. So during the tribulation, we have two events that are happening in heaven. Remember, the church is raptured. So we'll be in heaven, and then we come back with Christ at the second coming. There's two events that will be happening in heaven. One is the judgment seat of Christ, and one is the marriage supper of the Lamb. Keep those two things in mind. The judgment seat of Christ are believers in heaven receiving rewards. Could the devil still be present during the judgment seat of Christ? He might be. He might be there. And he'll be pointing out all of your spots and all of your wrinkles. And there's Jesus, your attorney, your advocate, saying, no, I paid for those sins. Maybe that's what frustrates him so much that he finally gets kicked out of heaven and begins his final assault on the earth when he sees all that God has done for us at the judgment seat of Christ. It's possible. Look at verse 10 of Revelation 12. And I heard a loud voice saying in heaven, now is come salvation and strength and the kingdom of our God and the power of his Christ. For the accuser of the brethren, that's the devil, he's the accuser, is cast down, which accused them before God day and night. That's how we know the devil has been active and is being active right now in accusing you. Every time you make a mistake, every time you sin as a believer, he is bringing that up to God. He's standing at the throne. He's accusing us. But Jesus Christ is our heavenly attorney. He's the best attorney you could ever have for several reasons. One, because he is right all the time. He's got great strategy all the time, and he's free. 1 John 1, 2, and verse 1, it says, my little children, these things write I unto you that ye sin not. And if any man sin, we have an advocate with the Father, Jesus Christ, the righteous. That's a wonderful thing to know, that you have an advocate in heaven. You have a devil and he's working against you. He's a roaring lion, 1 Peter 5:8. Be sober, be vigilant, because your adversary, the devil, as a roaring lion, walketh about seeking whom he may devour. So you have an adversary and you have an advocate. As long as Jesus is your advocate, you can be successful in your Christian life. Satan is powerful, but he's not all powerful. His tactics will fail. Christ wins when we learn how to trust the blood of Jesus and to trust the word of God. We can defeat the devil every time. All of these things are predicted in Scripture. All of these things will come to pass. It reminds me of one of the great hymns of the faith that's almost 500 years old. We're really old-fashioned at Quentin Road if we sing 500-year-old songs. We sing new songs, but we just love these old songs because it just seems like there was a depth to theology in the music back then. It wasn't five words sung 500 times over and over. I get dizzy at some of the churches that I go to. I do. They have to answer to God. I'm not criticizing everybody, but I'm just saying, I love some of these old songs like A Mighty Fortress Is Our God, A Bulwark Never Failing, Our Helper, He Amid the Flood of Mortal Ills Prevailing. for still our ancient foe. You know, that old devil, that old serpent, that word old means not decrepit. It means ancient. He's the most ancient of foes that there is. Our ancient foe doth seek to work us woe. His craft and power are great. He's armed with cruel hate. On earth is not his equal. And though this world with devils filled should threaten to undo us, we will not fear, for God hath willed his truth to triumph through us. The prince of darkness grim, we tremble not for him. His rage we can endure, for lo, his doom is sure. One little word shall fell him. That's why you need to know the word of God. One little word of God will conquer the devil's attacks. That word above all earthly powers, no thanks to them abideth. The spirit and the gifts are ours through him who with us sideth. Let goods and kindreds go, this mortal life also, the body they may kill. God's truth abideth still. His kingdom is forever. Say amen to that. So that's the truth in song. Have you received the Lord Jesus Christ as your Savior from your sins? Your sins, you are a sinner. I am a sinner. I'm not, you know, when they say you're pointing a finger, you're pointing three back, and that's true. I'm a sinner. We're all sinners. We've all fallen short of the glory of God, and the wages of sin is death. That's really bad news. That means you're eternally separated from God in a place that he created for the demons and the devil. They deserve hell. And that's really where we deserve as well. But God loves you so much that he allowed his son to lay down his life for your sins. Jesus was perfect. He never sinned. And yet he was crucified. Just as predicted, on a cross at the right time and at the right place, he died for your sins. He was put into the ground and the earth could not contain him, for he burst forth 3 days later and he's alive today, just as I'm standing here. And the Bible says, if you'll believe in him, you will have eternal life. You need to receive eternal life. How? By believing. You say, wait a second, I have to do something, right? Don't I have to like give money to charity? Don't I have to just be a good person? Don't I have to be baptized? You know what I found in this baptistry? And in all baptistries of every church in the world, and all the rivers in the world, and lakes and the ponds in the world, I've never found any water that can wash away sin. But I do know the blood of Jesus Christ can wash away sin. So it's not by works. It's not by the works that we have done. It's by putting your trust in Jesus Christ, the Son of God, who died for you and rose again. It's faith. For by grace are you saved through faith. It's not of yourselves. It's a gift of God. It's not of works. So how can I be saved from my sins? How can I be saved from hell? Simply believing in the Lord Jesus Christ, trusting in him. Say, I can't save myself, but right now I put my faith in Jesus. A lot of people think a pastor can save, or a priest can save, or a prayer can save. The Bible says, no, there's a person. One person. Born of Mary, good woman. She was a sinner, but he wasn't born of a man. He was born of the Holy Spirit. The sin nature is passed down by the man. No, nor did he sin. He wasn't born with sin. He didn't have any sin. So he was the perfect sacrifice, the only sacrifice that could be made for us. That's how much God loves you. The payment's already been made. There's a pardon that's being held out to you. All you have to do is take it by trusting in the Lord Jesus Christ. The Bible promises you today, you will be saved. Right now and forever. And you say, well, what if I mess up? Well, you're going to, okay? We all sin. Jesus had none. He died on the cross to pay for our sin. And the Bible says that he wants to save us. So all you have to do is by faith, believe in him. When you do that, you're in the hand of God. All powerful, almighty God. You've accepted a pardon that is eternal life. You now have eternal life. You cannot lose that. You say, well, what if I can't follow him? What if I can't serve him faithfully? Well, I hope every day we're learning more about that by studying the Word of God, by asking for his help in prayer, by saying, I can't live the Christian life today. Lord, help me with it.
5: 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And that's where you'll find the Armageddon's Dawn resources. We have a prophecy chart, we have a video series, we have a sermon series. The sermon series is 43 messages. We have a book called The End of Time. We have a video series called The Quest to Rebuild the Jewish Temple. And all of these resources are going to be very helpful for you. We also would love to have you come to Israel within Grace. We are going to Israel in February. You still have time to get on. We have some seats still available. It is a safe place to go. I brought my grandkids to Israel last year, and this is going to be the trip of a lifetime. 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
9: American Family News, I'm Robert Thornton. The Trump administration says the president is bringing down costs for Americans, even as a new report shows inflation is picking up. Fox's Jared Halpern has more.
10: A White House spokesman says President Trump has been clear about temporary disruptions as a result of the Iran conflict, but says the administration is delivering economic wins. An official says food prices are stable and beef prices fell. The U.S. inflation rate still accelerated in September. The consumer price index was up 3.7% from a year ago. Gas prices have spiked since the U.S. and Israeli strikes on Iran in February. The Labor Department says the prices for computer chips and electronics are also up. At the White House, Jared Halpern, Fox News.
9: Controversy in Washington State high school sports. AFN's Chris Woodward has more.
11: Tensions erupted after a high school athlete switched from the boys' cross-country team to the girls' team mid-season. After placing 76th in a boys' JV race in early September, the athlete went on to finish first in a girls' varsity race just weeks later, sparking walkouts and silent protest from rival runners like Sierra Retzlaff and Charlie Garrett. This is Sierra speaking on Fox News Channel.
12: On the start line, when the gun went off, we basically just walked a few meters and then just walked off the course. I mean, he's taking that spot. I don't think that that's right.
11: The female athletes also took a stand by painting slogans across their arms and legs before stepping off the line. Their demonstration comes as protests spread across the state, including a recent race where nearly half of the opposing team refused to compete alongside the male athlete. This is Charlie speaking on Fox News Channel.
13: I think it's amazing what they did, and I think it's really brave and courageous of them.
11: Parents have also voiced support. Sierra's folks brought signs to a meet before being told by athletic officials to remove them, while the Washington Interscholastic Activities Association currently permits athletes to participate based on their gender identity. Student-athletes point out that change may ultimately come down to the ballot box.
13: In November, there's a ballot that people can vote on, and that could change this rule to where only biological females can compete in female sports.
9: Mexico is ramping up efforts to protect young people online. Here's Fox's Kristen Goodwin.
14: Mexican President Claudia Sheinbaum signing a presidential decree requiring digital platforms, social networks, and streaming services to shield minors from violent, sexual, and other harmful online content. Officials say they've met with reps from companies including Google, Apple, TikTok, and Meta. The Mexican leader giving them a month to comply to the changes, explaining in a news conference if no progress is made, the government would back a bill to punish platforms. This comes amid similar pushes internationally with a number of U.S. states and nations, including Australia, the United Kingdom, and Spain, strengthening online safeguards. Kristen Goodwin, Fox News.
9: A majority of Christians feel their spiritual life is entirely private, according to a Barna Group survey. A Christian apologist says that makes it almost impossible to disciple or be discipled. Here's AFN, Steve Jordahl.
15: The social media culture has made sharing intimate details of our lives easier and more accepted than ever before. But Alex McFarland of Truth for a New Generation says young people tend to only share certain details that don't expose them to ridicule or criticism. One of the things that they tend to hold close and not share is their faith.
16: Faith should be a private matter, and we shouldn't speak about it to others or disagree about it or try to influence others.
15: According to the Barna Group survey, 56% of Christians feel their spiritual life is entirely private. McFarland says young people have traded in facts for feelings.
16: In a tribal culture, which is really where we are, it's not a culture of right versus wrong or true versus false. It's a culture of shame versus honor.
15: He says it's no accident that we've gone from objective truth and conviction to fluid subjectivism. It's due to the unraveling of the family. A family's love and acceptance is unconditional. The world's is not.
16: Every day, your worth and value and your mental well-being is only as good as your most recent batch of likes and thumbs up.
9: That'll do it this time around. See more news at AFN.net.
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18: Welcome to Today's Issues. Join us for the next hour as we offer a Christian response to the issues of the day. Here's your host, Ed Vitagliano.
19: And welcome, everybody, to Today's Issues. Ed Vitagliano sitting in for Tim Wildman this week. I am joined in studio by Fred Jackson. Good morning, Fred.
20: Good morning to you.
19: Tony Vitagliano, Tony V.
21: Good morning.
19: And then Chris Woodward. Good morning.
22: Hello.
19: Yeah, that's what we're waiting for.
22: Delayed pause.
19: The energy. Yeah. By the way, in just a few minutes, we'll have Dr. Frank Turek on. He's host of I Don't Have Enough Faith to Be an Atheist. And we're going to have him on just to talk about some things related to the Christian community. And we always love to have Frank on with us. Periodically, I will watch some of his videos at lunchtime when he's on college campuses. Anybody else ever watch any of those interactions with students?
20: Yep.
19: He's a very gifted man and very smart and just handles that so well. Clearly has a compassion for young people. And so anyway, we're blessed to have a relationship with Dr. Frank Turek. He'll be on in just a few minutes. It is hump day here in the middle of the week,
21: right,
19: as we head towards Christmas. I know I say this sometimes on the show. I just can't believe how fast the year mm-hmm. is going by.
20: Time is really flying, but 2022 is going to be a great year.
21: Yeah.
19: 2022.
20: Yeah. Mark, book it.
19: Okay. I'm not quite sure I understood what that means, but
20: time has flown so much. Like, you know, it doesn't even seem like we're at 2022.
19: You know, my dad told me years ago, if you have to explain your jokes, son, you shouldn't have said it to begin with.
22: Well, so when is Canadian Thanksgiving's coming up, isn't it?
19: It's passed.
23: It's passed.
22: Oh, man.
19: You missed it. It was on Monday.
22: Okay. It was this past Monday.
23: That's why I wasn't here. I was celebrating Canadian Thanksgiving.
19: Now, how does a Canadian celebrate Canadian Thanksgiving?
23: Seal flipper soup.
19: Seal flipper soup.
22: I don't know whether I'm.
20: Tastes like chicken.
19: Do you think I should chance it?
22: I don't know.
19: All right. Tell us what that means, Fred.
23: Well,
19: you're not being serious.
23: No.
19: All right.
23: No. It's kind of when people get asked, you know, kind of unique Canada. Actually, it's celebrated the same way it is here in the United States. The reason it's a little earlier, it gets colder earlier in Canada. Yeah. They take the crops out of the ground early.
19: Oh.
23: So they have Canadian Thanksgiving. Okay. I'm curious, though. I haven't seen it since moving here to the States. When I was growing up at our church, when it came Thanksgiving, they had a big display at the front of the church.
21: Mm-hmm.
23: They had crop displays and that sort of thing.
22: Yeah.
23: It was the neatest thing.
19: Kind of like the cornucopia celebrating God's blessing.
23: Yes, all God's blessing and all that sort of thing,
22: mm-hmm.
23: and even canned vegetables and that sort of thing. It was the neatest thing, just a reminder from where all of this comes from.
22: Right.
19: Yeah,
23: and the blessings that God gives us through the hard work of the farmers.
22: Amen.
19: Amen.
22: Yeah, you know, we had to ask about the seal flipper soup because Canadian culture is just so exotic. I just, they're just such an exotic people. I don't know. Oh, my goodness.
20: I actually...
22: You actually eat that? Oh, wow.
20: While you guys were talking about this, I Google seal flipper soup, and Fred knows this. It is a traditional Newfoundland. There you go. Newfoundlander.
23: No.
20: Yeah.
23: Newfoundland.
20: Yeah, there you go. That too. But anyway, seal flipper soup, commonly prepared as a thick flipper stew, is a traditional dish made by slow cooking dark, rich seal flippers with root vegetables, bacon fat, you had me there, and savory herbs.
19: All right, so we are learning something here, folks. So we tell you, you're going to learn something on this show. So I got to ask the question. Do they just take the seal flippers?
22: I'm sure they use every part of the flippers.
23: Yes,
19: or do the poor seals have to make it through the rest of their life?
23: No.
19: without their flippers.
23: Poor Charlie.
19: They must have caught him.
22: He just goes in circles all day.
23: Oh, you guys. There was a seal hunt. I'm not sure if it's still... But there was a seal hunt season on the East Coast. But then Brigitte Bardot, remember her?
19: Oh, yeah. Famous French
23: actress. She came to off the coast of Newfoundland, and, of course, Hollywood saw her and saved the seals and that sort of thing. So it kind of diminished. And, of course, the seal population went down because their food source, the cod, the haddock, and that sort of thing, began to dissipate because European fishing from Portugal, Spain, they came to the waters off of Canada fished it out.
19: All right. Okay.
23: Basically.
19: Wow.
23: Yeah. So that's a long story, but that's what happened to the seals also.
19: Well, I know that Brigitte Bardot was also famous for stopping the kitten hunts that used to go on where, you know,
22: Canada,
19: just try to,
22: oh man,
19: in Canada.
22: We gotta move on.
20: The national anthem is O Canada.
19: I would have said puppy hunts, but I like puppies.
22: Yeah. That was a little bit too far.
19: Yeah. Always. That's always a problem. When Tim's not here, there's no leash. I tend to run wild.
23: You two need each other.
19: Yes.
23: You and Tim need
19: each other. We restrain each other. He'll start down a path, and I've known him for so long, I'll just look at him and go, shake my head. You know, you better stop. All right, Chris, go ahead. Be the voice of reason. That's a scary thought. Go ahead.
20: Story? Let's begin with some breaking news that Fred put on the website just before the show began. Social Security recipients are going to get a 3.6% cost of living boost. This is an annual thing that beneficiaries of Social Security do get from time to time. And people were keeping a close look on this because inflation has been such a problem. There are people that are of working age that are, you know, dealing with food insecurity and the affordability crisis. And the news here out of the Social Security Administration is that the annual cost of living adjustment for older adults and people with disabilities is going to go up about 4% beginning next year, with some recipients still complaining that it's not enough.
19: All right. So was that a crack born of envy? The whole point of the story was us old people are going to get a cost of living increase. And you had to insert into it, Chris, that there are younger people who can't afford their groceries. And that's become part of the story. Is that?
20: No, that was just part of, I mean, that is part of the story.
19: Who wrote the story?
20: The Associated Press.
19: Okay.
20: Which all Fred right. posted on AFL.
19: Well, in your defense, Chris, and Tony as well, you guys probably won't have Social Security.
20: On behalf of Tony, myself, and Brent, you're welcome.
23: That's right. Thank you very much, guys.
22: Yes, that does help.
20: That's not what you can do for your country.
22: Is that a larger increase than normal?
23: It follows the inflation where they are at a certain point in the year, and then they set that.
22: Okay.
23: The best one was back a few years ago. It was 8% one year.
22: Was that COVID? Was that a COVID measure?
23: It was related to that.
22: Yeah.
23: And so it was a big increase. But this will help. I'm not sure, you know, if you read the whole story there, they talk about AARP is critical most of the time. By saying these COLAs are not enough, cost of living are not enough. And it's true. I mean, you look at gasoline prices right now, you look at food prices. Yeah. This will help, but it's not going to overcome where we are with prices right now.
22: Yeah.
19: And that's true for everybody.
23: Yes.
19: Most jobs don't have, I'm guessing most jobs don't have a COLA. Mm-hmm. You know, they may give, you know, certain set amounts for automatic raises for employees, but I doubt they can keep up with inflation as it was under the Biden administration and is now currently happening in this country under the Trump administration. It'd be hard to keep up with what inflation has been over the last five or 6 years.
23: And you will get, I just predict, you will get a bunch of stories talking about seniors who depend on Social Security solely when they retire. And a lot of seniors are going back to work.
19: Yeah.
23: Just to get, I've seen it myself in the town in which we live, seniors working, and some of them just getting out because they want to work.
19: Yeah.
23: They just don't want to sit at home. But others say they need that income in order to survive right now.
22: Yeah.
19: Well, I mean, I had my 50th high school reunion here just this past week. I did not go, but have been communicating with some of the guys that I was in high school with, good friends. And, you know, they were asking, when are you going to retire? A lot of them have retired because we're all in that kind of 68-year range. Mm-hmm. And I just tell them the truth. I like what I'm doing. Mm-hmm. I'm not sure, you know, what I'm going to do, play video games all day, you know, wait for the hockey game to come. And So I guess as long as I can, I'll work. And as long as AFA wants me. At some point, I may, you know, slow down and not be able to string two words together. That can happen, too. But
23: we'll help you.
19: Yeah.
22: Yeah.
19: All right. Well, we want to welcome to the program Dr. Frank Turek. He's host of I Don't Have Enough Faith to Be an Atheist, heard Saturday at 9 a.m. Central Time and Sunday at 4 p.m. Central Time right here on American Family Radio. Frank, welcome back.
0: Gentlemen, how is everyone today?
23: Wonderful.
22: Doing great.
19: Wonderful. Looking forward to a bowl of seal flipper soup at lunchtime. You probably didn't hear that conversation, but anyway, things are going well here. Frank, where have you been recently? Where are you going in terms of your speaking schedule?
0: Last night was at the University of Nebraska in Lincoln, and it's on our YouTube channel. I had a lot of good questions last night. Tonight we'll be at Northwest Missouri State in Maryville, Missouri, All the details are at crossexamine.org. That starts at 6:30 Central. It will also be live streamed on our YouTube channel. I hear you guys talking about inflation and what's going on. Under the Biden administration, inflation was, what, 9-point-something percent?
1: It's yes.
19: Very high.
0: Mm-hmm. Something crazy like that. And under Trump, it's 3-point-something.
1: Mm-hmm.
0: It's amazing. It's amazing how the media selectively reports certain issues as if the sky is falling when inflation's at 3-point-something percent. And they weren't saying anything when it was triple that under Biden.
1: Mm-hmm.
0: Now, obviously, prices are an issue, but this kind of inflation is almost always caused. In fact, inflation means an increase of the money supply, which drives prices up because there's more dollars going after fewer products. That's pretty much dollars going after fewer products. That's pretty much government policy. And I think you can trace most of this back to COVID.

0: try to impeach, if let's say they win the House, the Democrats, I mean. Now, this isn't why we had you on the show, but this is interesting. I want to kind of explore this a little bit. Let's say that, as expected, Democrats flip the House. Let's say, from a conservative point of view, Republican point of view, they're able to hold on to the Senate, which is not a done deal, okay? But either way, do you think the Democrats will take time and waste political capital impeaching Trump on issue after issue again? And do you think it matters whether they hold the Senate? Because if they impeach Trump in the House and hold the Senate, then they're almost on the hook and have to try to remove Trump. But what's your take on all that?
1: Well, there's no way they'll ever succeed in impeaching Trump, convicting Trump. You know, they can impeach him in the House, but not convict him in the Senate. And for what? I mean, they're already on record as saying if they take over the House, that's all they're going to wind up doing.
0: Right.
1: They're just going to wind up having all these hearings looking into stuff that Trump has allegedly done. And yet you hear time after time, particularly when that whole Russia hoax thing has come up, it's all a hoax. That it was Biden who was actually the one who was threatening Ukraine unless something that he wanted done happened. It wasn't Trump, but they made all that up to basically subvert or mess with Trump's first term to make him ineffective, and that's what they're going to do in the previous or in the next 2 years if they win the House. So
0: yeah,
1: it's all just going to be political theater. And Mike Johnson, who we've done a couple of tours with at the Capitol, you can see these tours on our website, on the YouTube channel, Cross-Examine YouTube channel. Mike Johnson is quite optimistic. He's the Speaker of the House, as you know, that he thinks the Republicans are going to maintain control over the House because he thinks that they're undersampling Republican voters in this election, in these polls. And, of course, it's just going to be all based on turnout.
0: Yes.
1: You know, that half of Christians won't vote in this midterm. Half won't vote. I know who is voting. The Muslims are voting.
0: Yeah.
1: I know who is voting. The leftists are voting.
0: The socialists.
1: The atheists are voting. Why aren't Christians voting?
0: Well, that's part of the issue we wanted to discuss with you. Chris, why don't you set up the story we were going to toss Frank's way while we're on this subject?
2: Yeah, there has been concerns out there that many Christians are, it's the age-old argument, Frank, that they don't think it's not our responsibility to vote. We should just leave things up to God. It's all God's plan, that kind of stuff. Other people have issues with some of the so-called baggage that a candidate might have in a race in Texas, for example. Some people have had issues with Ken Paxton's decisions.
1: Yep.
2: And things he's done off the campaign trail, and they're therefore saying, I'm not going to vote for this guy, even though they voted for President Donald Trump in 2016, 2020, and again in 2024. You combine that with some comments in recent days from Reince Priebus that some Trump supporters might actually sit this thing out, and you're looking at a big concern there in terms of voter turnout and things not going certain ways.
1: Well, first of all, why Christians should vote. In our book, The War on Reality, we have a whole chapter on this, but let me just give you two quick reasons. I hear people saying, I don't get involved in politics, I just preach the gospel, to which I respond, I guess you don't think the gospel is very important then. And they say, what do you mean? I say, because politics affects your ability to preach and live the gospel.
0: Right.
1: If you don't think so, you can go to some of the countries I've been to. I've been to Iran. There's no First Baptist Church of Tehran, Christopher. I checked. It's not there. I've been to Saudi Arabia. There's no Calvary Chapel of Mecca. They don't allow it legally. They've ruled it out. We just got back not long ago from Egypt. If you want to start Grace Church in Egypt, you're going to have trouble because they've politically ruled it out. So if for no other reason we ought to be involved politically is to protect our ability to preach and live the gospel. Number two, we're commanded to love people. How do you love people from a political perspective? You put laws in place that protect innocent people from evil by punishing wrongdoers. If there's a party out there that doesn't want to punish wrongdoers right now, it's the Democrats. They are literally letting illegal alien criminals go so they don't have to hand them over to ICE, who then will deport them. Now, when you don't punish the innocent, or I should say, when you don't punish the guilty, you wind up punishing

0: punishing the innocent. Because letting these people out into the streets to allow them to prey on the innocent is exactly what government ought not to do. And maybe the mic drop question for people who say we ought not be involved politically is this. Are you telling me that in 1860, Christians should not have gotten involved in politics to outlaw slavery? Is that what you're telling me?
1: Right.
0: And usually people go, oh, we should have. Well, welcome to politics. Look, everybody is involved in politics. And if godly people don't get involved, Satan will. And you're going to be made to care when they come to your house and say, if your kid is has gender dysphoria and you don't transition that kid, we're going to take the kid from you.
1: Right.
0: You're
1: going to
0: be made to care.
2: Yeah. Right.
0: And it amazes me that people are this dense that they don't think that voting matters. When you look around the world and you see some awful governments, I mean, would you rather live in North Korea or the United States? Would you rather live in Iran or the United States? Saudi Arabia or the United States? Why do you pick the United States every time? Because of politics. That's why.
1: Right.
0: Because you have the political freedom to actually preach and live the gospel and be safe and secure in your home and as you go about your business. That's why. And Christians don't think that's important? Wake up.
3: Frank, Fred here. The Democratic Party today, they have the DSA, Democratic Socialists of America, which I think the party as a whole is adopting as a platform. Tell our listeners what socialism, true socialism, actually is and what it means for individuals.
0: Well, maybe the best way to do that is to just look at what has happened in socialistic countries in the last 100 years. In the 20th century, more people died under socialist regimes than in any other regimes in history. 100 million people were dead. Socialist last communist. Generally, it's where the government begins to take the means of production. Like up in New York City, Mondami wants to have a government-run grocery store. How well do you think that's going to do when there's no incentive to make sure the right products are on the shelf because there's no reason for a government bureaucrat to care about that?
1: Right.
0: It's not going to go very well. And I always ask people this. How many people do you know in Florida who are getting on rickety boats to escape for a better life in Cuba?
1: Mm.
0: None. They're all coming in the other direction. How many caravans are going from the United States to Venezuela? None. They're all going in the other direction.
2: Yeah.
0: How many people, when the Berlin Wall was up, were trying to get from West Berlin to East Berlin? None. They were all going in the other direction. Because socialism not only can't produce freedom, it can't produce food.
1: You're right.
0: There's no incentive for people to actually do and be productive in a socialistic environment, because if you don't own it, you have no incentive to work hard at it. I mean, when was the last time any of us washed a rental car? Why don't we wash rental cars? Because they're not ours. We don't care. You need ownership to motivate prosperity. And when you motivate prosperity and initiative, everybody wins from the bottom to the top. And it amazes me that only 8 Democrats in the House voted against socialism when it was put to a vote last month. Only 8 out of like 215. Socialism is the wrong way to go. And yet we now have an entire party going in the wrong direction on that.
1: Listen, I remember, so the older folks in this room, we remember the Soviet Union. I mean, we lived through that Cold War, and I remember even after the fall and the collapse of the Soviet Union, although we heard these things before that happened, but afterwards, Russians admitting that they had to wait 10 years to get a new car because there just weren't enough cars, and everything was rationed. Because all the state-run factories produced according to the central planning, and the central planners decided how much of everything was going to be produced, and that's what was produced. And it wasn't enough to meet demand, and people waited 10 years to get a car or to get a washing machine. And the scarcity was the way things operated in the Soviet Union. I remember stories when Russian leaders would come for some big summit to the United States. After the collapse of the Soviet Union, they would write their memoirs, and they would, or people who were with Brezhnev or whoever who was over here visiting, and they said they were stunned when they would walk into grocery stores and stunned when they would walk into Sears, because that's not the way life was for the vast majority of people. Even the political leaders in the Soviet Union, they had access to more than the average person, but they were stunned at the sheer amount of everything and the choices that they had.
0: Mm-hmm.
1: And all that you're saying about Venezuela and Cuba. Last question, we'll make this as quick as possible. Why do you think young people are falling for it again, this whole thing?
0: Because it promises, people judge it by what it promises, not what it delivers. Not by its results. So wouldn't it be nice if everybody had an adequate amount? Sure, it'd be nice, right? Yeah. The problem is it doesn't deliver that. It does the opposite. Everybody equally shares in misery, not in abundance. The best way that we found, it's not a perfect system, but it's the best way to bring the most people out of poverty into prosperity is free market capitalism. Sorry, that's just the way things work because of human nature. We have to incentivize people to work, and if they're incentivized, then you'll have prosperity. By the way, we've set up a website that'll help people see if they're registered and see where every candidate in their jurisdiction stands. If people go to voteyourfaith.net, they can see where they're registered, if they're registered, how to vote, when to vote, and it'll also talk about every candidate that is in their jurisdiction, where they stand on every issue. So voteyourfaith.net will help.
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0: Yes.
1: Is it open to the public? Can they still go?
0: It is open to the public in the Ron Houston Center for Performing Arts at Northwest Missouri State University in Maryville, Missouri. 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Two words, Cross Examined.
1: All right. Hey, thanks, Frank.
0: Thanks, guys. God bless. Get out and vote.
1: Yep. Wow, that was a passionate defense of our way of life. Folks, we're going to take a short break. We will return. Hello, I'm Ed Vitagliano. 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
4: Here is your host for My Turn, Don Weilman.
2: In 1953, authorities found a Japanese soldier hiding in the Philippine jungles. The soldier, who had been hiding there for 9 years, was unaware that World War II was over. The poor soldier wasted 9 years of his life, foolishly, hiding in the jungles. As strange as that story may seem, it is not as strange as another that could be told over and over again of countless individuals who are hiding, they think, from God. We're much like the first man Adam. We know we've sinned against him and attempt to hide behind the bush. Well, not literally behind the bush, but we hide. Sometimes we blame it on our work. You see, we work on Sunday, or so hard during the week, or our job is so confining. Sometimes we hide behind the faults of others. Oh, Joe is a Christian, and look at him. Sometimes we hide behind our independence. I don't need God. However we do it, there are indeed many who are hiding from the God who searched for Adam and for us. It's true that God is searching for us. We don't have to hide anymore. Jesus taught us that. God is not a God that we have to hide from when we have sinned against Him. He is a God that will forgive if we will only ask Him with a devout heart. This is one of the greatest truths that the Galilean ever proclaimed. Remember that younger son who had sinned against his father? Remember how the father loved him and ran to meet him? Well, God is like that father. God is searching because He loves us. That was the reason for the cross, the tomb, and the resurrection. He was searching for man, trying to bring all men to Him. We cannot, even though we try, hide from him. Even though Adam hid himself, and even though we're told God asked where he was, God knew where he was. Adam couldn't hide. Neither can we. We can ignore him, or disregard him, or even run from him, but we cannot escape him. The soldier in the Philippine jungles was living under the false assumption that if he was found, some terrible and lasting punishment awaited him. For that reason, he dared not expose himself. And there are those who are fleeing from God, hiding from him, because they believe some terrible and lasting punishment awaits them. The soldier found that those whom he thought to be his enemies had become his friends. That's what the repentant human finds about God. Thinking he was going to punish, they find forgiveness when they truly ask for it. Why did the soldier remain hidden all those years? Because he made no attempt to find out the facts of the situation. Why do so many of us hide from God for so long? For the simple reason that we've made no attempt to find out the facts about the love of God. Thinking ourselves safe and secure apart from God, we wind up losing everything God has promised and has in store for us. The greatest injustice that we could do ourselves would be to remain hiding and fail to seek the love of God which awaits us.
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5: Hey, our tours of Italy and Greece are halfway full. Coming up in March of 2027, hello everyone, I'm Tim Wildman, president of American Family Association and American Family Radio. Yeah, we've had tremendous response to these tours. The Greece one we're calling the Footsteps of Paul because we're visiting many of the sites mentioned in the book of Acts. And then the Italian tour, the tour of Italy, and I'm not talking about the Olive Garden tour of Italy. I'm talking about really going there and seeing these places. It's going to be fantastic. We're talking about Venice and Florence and Pisa and, wow, Rome. So much to see in the Eternal City. That's what they call Rome. So we're going to be going there in March of 2027. Here's the website for all the information, tours.afa.net. That's tours.afa.net. It's going to be in March. It's going to be a wonderful time, a lot of fun, a lot of good food, a lot of good fellowship. Hope to see you on our tours.
6: 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I will praise you every day. Yes, I will praise you forever. Great is the Lord. He is most worthy of praise. No one can measure his greatness. Psalm 145, 1 through 3.
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1: And welcome back. Ed Vitagliano sitting in for Tim Wildman this week. I'm joined in studio by Fred Jackson, Tony Vitagliano, and Chris Woodward. By the way, guys, that was a great defense by Dr. Frank Turk of our free country and free, fairly free capitalist society, free market system. I'm not sure we're anywhere near being a free market like Adam Smith, the economic philosopher, would have said, but it is the best game in town. And great defense, Frank, gets to hear what young people are saying all across the country as he appears on college campuses in defense of the gospel and Christian truth. And so he does have a kind of a thumb on the or a finger on the pulse of what's happening amongst young people. So
8: that's right.
1: All right, Chris, what's our next story?
9: Let's talk about Iran for a second.
1: Absolutely.
9: All right, because Iran says a ship sank after striking a mine in the Strait of Hormuz. Yes, we're still talking about the Strait of Hormuz months after the U.S. and Israel started going after Iran to prevent it from having a nuclear weapon. On our website, we have the story, and it says, a cargo ship has sunk after hitting a naval mine in the Strait of Hormuz, Iran's Revolutionary Guard Corps Navy said. It was the first time Iran has reported a ship sinking after hitting a mine during the war. here's what people need to know. The UK Maritime Trade Operations, which monitors these kinds of things, they have not verified this, so we're taking Iran at their word here. We don't even know necessarily where the ship was from. But if Iran has indeed sank a ship, we're back to having some problems with this particular situation. And in a related segment on this today on Fox and Friends, a national security foreign policy expert by the name of Rebecca Heinrichs, if anybody watches Fox, they would recognize her. But Rebecca Heinrichs was on to talk about this situation. You know, Trump says we've decimated all their stuff, and here they are still blowing things up or causing havoc. Heinrichs said that the U.S. is winning, but Iran is not giving up. Clip four.
8: Yeah, I think, Brian, at this point that the United States has so badly degraded the U.S. military and U.S. Central Command is so successful in protecting ships going through the Strait of Hormuz. I saw we just got about 19 million barrels of oil through the Strait of Hormuz just yesterday, that we are pretty comfortable because we have such a military advantage against the Iranians. But as you said, the Iranians have not given up yet. So they're trying to fortify their nuclear sites. And that, I think, means, too, Brian, that they know that President Trump is almost certainly not bluffing, that he does have the will and the capacity to go back at the Iranians to finally make sure that they can't rebuild, reconstitute their nuclear facilities.
9: You know, in our discussions about Iran still being Iran, you guys have talked about how they are seemingly holding out because they know our midterm elections are just around the corner. And I thought of those discussions today when I watched this segment with Rebecca.
1: Well, Fred, I will say this, that and I have no reason to doubt what was just said there. If Iran is trying to reconstitute its nuclear capabilities or its exploration into creating a nuclear weapon, the Trump administration knows about it. I think our intelligence and Israel's combined, they're going to know almost everything that's going on there. And if they tried to reconstitute it, I have very little doubt that it'll be bombed to smithereens again. Mm-hmm. And I'm not sure we have the capability to permanently end these facilities, as since they've been created under mountains and under, you know, solid rock. But we certainly would know if they're trying to do it again.
3: Yeah, I think the Iranians, I said to somebody this morning, the Iranian regime is evil, but that doesn't mean they're not smart.
1: Right.
3: They know we have an election less than 3 weeks away. And so they are going to try to create as much havoc as possible, they and their proxies. Mm-hmm. So when you're looking at what's happened in the last two or three days, you look at this ship that hit the mine in right. the Strait of Hormuz, but also their proxies, the Houthis, what they did, there's this separate war going on right now between the Houthis in Yemen mm-hmm. and the Saudi Arabians. And you had that drone hit at a Saudi Arabian airport the other day. We all saw the video of that. So the Iranians and their proxies understand if we can, for the American visibility over the next 2.5 weeks, create chaos, they believe that they can win the hearts of those Americans who say, look, what's going on in Iran, what Donald Trump has created, we're losing there. Therefore, we need to vote for the other party to make sure there's a check on Donald Trump to end this. So I think you're going to see a lot of chaos mm-hmm. over the next 2.5 weeks leading up to this, because their hope, if Donald Trump's power is diminished, the war will end. And,
1: yeah.
3: and support with it.
1: And the regime in Iran escapes.
3: Will succeed.
1: Yeah, that's Tony, Fred brings a really good point up. Just about everybody in the world, certainly those who are running countries, mm-hmm. understand how American politics work. And that the American people, generally speaking, listen, this is a little bit of a self-criticism. I believe in the fortitude and courage of the American people. However, if they're not pushed far enough by circumstances, they like being able to, you know, have $2 gas and all those kind of things and have prices at the grocery store where they can get whatever they want. That's human nature. Mm-hmm. We all want life to be easier rather than harder. Mm-hmm. So regimes like that in Iran, they know all we have to do is convince the American people that Donald Trump is the villain here, and then they'll vote for Democrats, and then Democrats will not do what Donald Trump did and what other Republican presidents didn't do, which was to go after Iran militarily, degrade their ability to wage war and terrorism. All those things that we've talked about, Donald Trump did that.
10: Mm-hmm.
1: You know, whether you think that this should have ended a long time ago and rather than continued or not, Donald Trump did what no other president had said, and that is Iran cannot have a nuclear weapon. So the Iranian, I agree with Fred, the Iranians are hoping that chaos will lead to the voters clipping Donald Trump's wings.
10: Yeah, I agree with Fred. The Iranian regime is evil, purely evil. But like Fred said, they're not dumb. So there, it's not a hard sell for Iran to the American electorate who might be in the middle, you know, or trying to decide still if there's anybody out there like that. But it's not a hard sell to make, because unlike previous conflicts where they were started by a direct attack on us, on the American people, this Iranian conflict was started, you know, for all intents and purposes. And I'm not trying to sound controversial. We made the first strike, just in the sense of geopolitical facts. And so the sell that Iran is making to the American electorate about this is not a hard one, because we started it and it's continuing. And Iran, look, the rial is at zero. They have nothing going for them economically. All right. The only thing that's propping up that regime right now is the IRGC's boot on the neck of the populace. I mean, things are bad there, and we don't even know all the reports we're getting are bad, right? That are leaking out. Those are the things that are just leaking out. We don't know how bad it actually is for the population. But what the IRGC is trying to do is, like Fred said, is they're just trying to keep the chaos going long enough to get to the midterms and put, like you said, put restraints on Trump. I will say this, you know, I know they had the person on Fox News talking about how many barrels of oil are going through the strait. But we're still getting reports of these tankers being sunk. Mm. And the fact of the matter is, yeah, 19 million barrels of oil go through. But if there is a threat that a tanker is going to be sunk, if a shipping company, if there's a risk that we could hit a sea mine and all our inventory goes to the bottom of the strait, they're going to charge more for insurance. They're going to charge more for shipping. So barrels may be going through, but that doesn't mean that the cost of the oil being transported is going down. And that's something that Iran knows, and that's what they're working with their allies, the Houthis, in doing is, yeah, we may not be able to stop every tanker from going through, but if we hit one every now and then, it's going to keep the cost elevated, and that's going to keep the prices elevated, and that's going to put more pressure on the American people and who will in turn put pressure on the current administration, which is what they want.
1: Now, I do want to remind I'm sure our listeners are thinking, when you say that we started this, I know what you're saying, because we've had this conversation many times. Folks, we do understand that the Iranians started this in 1979 in terms of their spread of terrorism.
10: Yeah, yeah.
1: And those kind of things. We're talking about in terms of the American voter. In their minds, this is going to look to them like we initiated this war with Iran, and that's why the prices are going up.
10: I'm not excusing Iran's history of spreading terrorism and their direct conflicts with us from time to time. Because that's what the American populace is going to think. They're not thinking, the average voter is not thinking about 1979.
1: Right.
10: They're thinking about,
1: why is my gas so high?
10: They're thinking about 2026.
1: Yes.
10: So that's what. I know
1: our listeners, some of them are probably freaking out. And we understand this is an evil regime. They've been evil since they took over in 1979, and captured folks in American folks in the embassy and have been a source of terrorism. We understand all that. We're just talking about in the lead up to the midterm elections. What people are going to be thinking about is, well, why did we attack them? Why didn't we wait till after the? So anyway, that is. I think what Americans are going to be thinking about. I do want to say that President Trump. I am quite sure. I have no eyes inside, no flies on the wall, that the administration knows exactly what Iran is doing in terms of its nuclear program. If they try to up their game again, it's just going to get flattened. I don't know that it can be. We talked about this. I don't want to belabor this. We've talked about this many times. I'm not sure how to completely stop it because the regime in charge of Iran wants to do it. And until that regime is gone, they're going to keep trying. But I feel pretty certain there are B-1, B-2, maybe even B-52 bombers that could provide some discouragement for them. So, all right, next story.
9: I want to. I don't have any sound for this story, but it factors into our discussion
1: that's disappointing,
9: the election here. Let's go out west for a moment, where in Washington State, a couple of high school runners, females, are protesting having to race against a biological male. It got so bad that Charlie Garrett and Sierra Retzlaff, the two female runners, they walked off the course in protest of having to compete against a dude. People are wondering, like, how could this happen? There was just a Supreme Court ruling about males and female sports. But in my discussions with groups like Concerned Women for America, a lot of these states that have allowed or are allowing males and female sports have read that opinion from the Supreme Court as states can do whatever they want. And so states continue to thumb their nose at policies from the Trump Department of Education saying, hey, don't do this. It's a violation of Title IX rights. This was an issue in 2024. And I'm curious as to whether if these kinds of things continue to happen and pop up in the news, it might cause some people to say, you know what, I'm not going to vote for this liberal because deep down this man or woman is also in favor of this kind of stuff. I know the economy is the big issue here, but I think another thing that might be driving people to the polls is this Title IX mess. Mm-hmm.
1: Well, Fred, I mean, what do you think about that? We have been talking about what the news media has been talking about, and that's economic issues, and that is primarily what people vote based on. Mm-hmm. But listen, there is maybe no accounting for the craziness of the Democratic Party that is threatening to take command of the Democratic Party in terms of socialism and this gender and sexual madness, all of that kind of stuff, immigration craziness. It may be hard to measure that because I don't think most people who are opposed to boys or men in girls or women's sports locker rooms, I don't think people are comfortable talking about that with members of the media. Uh-huh. They may keep their mouths shut when it comes to that, but then again, they may turn out when they're pulling the lever in the voting booth, voting on these kinds of issues. It'd be hard to measure that.
3: Yeah, I think the transgender issue was a big election issue in 24.
1: Right.
3: And the Trump and the Republican team was right to focus on it. But every poll, and I don't trust polls completely, but every poll talks to American people. And right now, for this election, it is the economy.
1: Yeah.
3: And, you know, going back to what we were just discussing about what's going on in Iran, et cetera, et cetera. I think your average American, what they're looking at when they drive by a gas station, diesel's still $6.09.
1: Yeah,
3: I'm talking about my own experience driving to work in the morning. Diesel is still at $6.09,
1: and that's in Mississippi.
3: And that's in Mississippi. You go to California, it's over $8.
10: Yeah,
3: you know, this is the kind of thing that, well, President Trump saying it's going to get better after the election. Well, that's not where people are. Mm-hmm. They're, when they go and they fill up their car, I mean, I have a small SUV, $40-$45 to fill it up.
1: Yeah. Mm-hmm.
3: That's a whole lot more than what it was 2 years ago.
10: Yeah.
3: And so somehow, and that's why we wanted to talk to Frank, I think the bigger issue that folks have to look at is the socialism thing. The Democratic Party, they're socialists.
10: Yeah.
3: They want to turn this country into a socialist nation. And if you think prices are bad now, folks,
1: right.
3: Wait. There'll not only be a price problem, but there'll be an availability of product problem.
10: Right.
3: It could lead to this, and I'm not being an extremist here. It could lead to problems such as gas stations don't have any diesel to sell.
10: Yeah.
3: At least they have it to sell now.
9: Yeah.
3: But you may run into problems with commodities are not there to sell because the government will control the production of things.
10: Right.
3: And what happens, and I tell you, I keep going back to from whence I came in Canada. Mm-hmm. Canada is now a socialist nation.
10: Mm-hmm.
3: And you ought to, you go on Instagram or some of the social media, and you hear the cry of these Canadians of what's going on mm-hmm. up there. The prices of things. You talk, it's not just bread and gas and those kinds of things. It's medical care.
10: Right.
3: Listen to Abdul El Sayed in Michigan.
10: Mm-hmm.
3: Listen to what he says he wants to do. And he is a reflection of the Democratic Party. He wants to socialize medical care.
10: Yeah.
3: Understand that. Now, it's kind of like Obamacare. Hey, I've got health insurance. Isn't that nice? What does your health insurance get you? Well, you got to go to a certain doctor.
10: Yeah.
3: Stop thinking about it. I can shop around for doctors. I can shop around for this. No, socialize. This is the thing that will really hit people badly. And what has happened in Canada. Can you imagine going to your GP and you've got a bad hip and your general practitioner says, okay, we need to have a look at that. And you may need to have a hip replacement. I'll get you down for a schedule. Oh, 6 months from now is the first we can get you in.
10: Yeah.
3: Because you understand they'll shrink the availability of what's available for you.
10: Right.
3: So that's why I think the Republicans, if they really want a winning issue right now, we'll get the economy to where it needs to be. But right now, you ought to be thinking about what does socialism do for you on so many aspects.
10: Yeah.
3: What does socialism do for you on education? You know, this is another thing. Your schools will be taken over by a socialist mentality.
10: They're already failing.
3: Yes.
10: A lot of public schools are
3: This may be a midterm. Presidential elections are big, yes. But this midterm is critical for this country.
10: And I'll say this. I know I sounded kind of doom and gloom in my previous point, but I still have... This is why we keep having people like Frank Turek on and Alex McFarland yesterday to encourage people to go out and vote. Because the fact of the matter is we all know this, is the Democrats are using the economy as the Trojan horse, right?
1: That's
10: what their affordability is, the Trojan horse that they say, hey, let us in the city and we'll make everything more affordable. And what people don't consider is, like you're pointing out, Fred, is what's inside that is socialism and destructive policies. Even still, these increasingly unpopular social policies like transgenders in sports, gender reassignment surgery for kids, a lot of them are still sticking to that. They're just kind of stuffing it over here because they know the winning issue right now is affordability, but they're still in favor of that. So that's why we have to be, that's why we have to do our part as Christians and go out and vote, is because you can't be fooled by the talking points that Democrats are hammering at, which is affordability. And I'm just going to be honest. I'm just going to say this. As far as the war with Iran goes, don't let the Democrats fool you and make you think that when they get into power, it'll suddenly end because of them.
3: Mm-hmm.
10: They know at this point strategically, we will be over there, potentially for a while longer. So don't
1: President Trump did what they didn't have the guts to do, and they are going to continue the policy like Obama continued the policies under the Bush administration. President Barack Obama was roundly criticized by the far left for continuing to strike at targets in Libya and Syria and other places.
10: We stayed in Afghanistan and Iraq under Obama's 8 years, and he never, you know, even despite him saying he was going to get us, you know, get us out. So it's there are certain realities that the Democrats know we are living with geopolitically and strategically in the Middle East, and they're not going to do anything to get. They won't be able to do anything to end this war like they say they need to do. Mm-hmm. So that's what I got.
1: Well, and let me just say this before we're coming up here on the break. So while Fred was talking, I was listening, Fred, but I typed in, was Venezuela once one of the wealthiest countries? I wanted to get the stats. We all know this was true. Mm-hmm. But here was the answer, that it was in 1950, Venezuela ranked as the fourth richest country in the world.
10: Wow.
1: All right. And by 1970, was the richest country in Latin America, one of the top 20 wealthiest economies worldwide, with per capita income comparable to Finland and Japan. All right. And then when it turned socialist, its wealth disappeared.
3: Yep. Mm-hmm.
1: And its standard of living plummeted.
3: Mm-hmm.
1: And frankly, if it wasn't for the U.S. going after Maduro, they might still be struggling there, and it may take a long time for them to recover. But this is what socialism does.
10: Yep.
1: It destroys what was built by an admittedly imperfect economic system, capitalism. And I believe capitalism, to be truly blessed by God, needs to have core Christian convictions helping to channel its power. But, folks, you don't want to let the Trojan horse in. 5 minute break. We'll be right back.
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14: For American Family News, I'm Robert Thornton. The Trump administration is threatening legal action against California over a claim of non-citizens on voter rolls. Here's Fox's Kristen Goodwin.
15: Acting Deputy Attorney General Trent McOtter writing to California elections officials asking them to review a list of people the Department of Justice believes may have received mail-in ballots for the upcoming November election despite not being U.S. citizens. The DOJ giving the state 48 hours to determine the citizenship status of individuals whose names are listed on a password-protected thumb drive. For individuals whose citizenship cannot be verified, the DOJ is asking elections officials to segregate, not cancel, their ballots until their status can be determined. California Attorney General Rob Bonta has previously said, despite legal threats from the government, voting procedures remain fully secure and unchanged.
14: The letters were sent to California Secretary of State Shirley Weber and Los Angeles County Registrar Recorder Dean Logan. The Trump administration has made a search for non-U.S. citizen voters a priority, but a number of Democrat state leaders claim it is extremely rare. Pope Leo XIV continues to recover from cancer surgery. Fox's Lauren Green has more.
16: He's eating, walking, and even celebrated Mass on his floor. Yesterday, doctors at Gemelli Hospital in Rome removed a lower section of his right lung. Tests confirmed a diagnosis of lung adenocarcinoma, the most common type of lung cancer with the most favorable prognosis. The Vatican releasing a statement saying the condition had been suspected during preoperative tests and confirmed during the 90-minute surgery. Follow-up tests will determine treatment, the Vatican not saying whether Leo will be recovered enough to make the planned trip to South America in November, which is an ambitious 11-day, three-country journey clocking in 19,000 miles. All his appointments have been canceled through next Tuesday. In New York, Lauren Green, Fox News.
14: Katie Zachariah made her debut this week as White House press secretary. And not everyone was thrilled. Here's AFN's Chris Woodward.
17: Critics say that Zachariah read from a statement and did not engage with reporters as well as former Trump press secretaries such as Caroline Leavitt. AFR personality Jenna Ellis said her personal takeaway is that Zachariah needs to get a lot better.
18: We need good messaging coming from the White House. We are just a couple of weeks away from the midterms. We can't afford these types of distractions and these types of headlines. But also that probably she shouldn't have held a briefing this soon. She only got hired on Friday. She apparently came from California to D.C. just a couple days ago. Monday was her first day, and then yesterday, already in the briefing room.
17: Author and broadcaster Todd Starnes echoed those concerns, emphasizing that the role demands serious gravitas and accusing the Trump administration's inner circle of a broader disconnect from everyday working Americans.
19: I'm not blaming the president for that, but I do believe that those who are responsible, his closest inner circle, they're the ones that really need to take a long, hard look at this and understand that their policies and their agendas are hurting the president's agenda.
17: Despite the communication stumbles, Starnes encouraged conservative voters to stay focused on the bigger policy picture and get to the polls on Election Day. I'm Chris Woodward.
14: Netflix is reportedly cutting about 1,000 jobs in its largest round of layoffs since 2022. The reported layoffs would affect approximately 6% of its global workforce. The Wall Street Journal reported the reductions will primarily affect Netflix's product, technology, legal, and human resources departments. The National Weather Service says the better chances of excessive rainfall tomorrow will be found across parts of West Texas into Oklahoma. And some parts of West Texas could see 2 to 4 inches of rain. And strong winds and heavy rain will soak the morning and evening commutes tomorrow for the Northeast U.S. A check of stocks before we go. The Dow dropped 48, the S&P shed 86, the NASDAQ descended 512. West Texas Intermediate crude was about $95 a barrel. That's a wrap on news this time around. Go to AFN.net and see more there. I'm Robert Thornton.
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1: And welcome back, everybody. Ed Vitagliano sitting in for Tim Wildman this week, joined in studio by Fred Jackson, Tony Vitagliano, and now Steve Paisley Jordahl, should say Steve Flamingo Jordahl,
21: yes,
1: has entered
21: my
1: LSD studio.
21: Flamingos.
1: Yep. That's got your, yeah. What did you say? What did you say?
21: My LSD Flamingos.
1: LSD. Well, of course, we do not advocate, folks. I just want to let you know. Let me clean something up here from the show yesterday, because these folks in here in the studio just won't let me live this down. Yesterday, I made a couple offhand remarks about, you know, if you see in your crystal ball, what do you predict, or you read the tea leaves. Folks, I was not advocating the occult, okay? And these guys just continue to hammer me good-naturedly, although I will say some of the comments that came in were not good-natured. I just despise the occult, and obviously, and was simply using some kind of analogies that have become kind of common. But you know, I didn't do what Tim always does when he uses a betting metaphor. Oh, he right. always says, we don't advocate. Mm. You got to kind of spell it out for
10: right.
1: folks.
10: Mm-hmm.
1: And so so with that in mind, I want to save Steve Jordahl here, because we obviously do not advocate the use of LSD.
21: Even for flamingos.
1: Even for flamingos. No. But he's talking about the psychedelic. I think it's best that you say psychedelic.
21: Better
1: flamingos
21: word, yes.
1: Rather than LSD.
21: Psychedelic,
1: so folks,
21: flamingos.
10: Well, it's a promo for the ability to watch the show. You can go to stream.afa.net and see what we're talking about.
1: Yes.
10: Then you would understand LSD reference.
21: That's kind of a must do every day, because no matter what I'm wearing, someone's commenting about it. So
1: yeah that's right.
21: We'll give you a chance. Go stream.afa.net.
1: All right. So what's your first story?
21: We have a guy. I found a guy who decided to. He had a job interview, and he had it was with an AI agent, and he had his own AI agent, and he just let them decide to duke it out.
1: All right. Well, no. Wait a second. Explain that again.
21: This is a job interview.
1: Great. Yeah.
21: Via Zoom, and the candidate was talking the original interviews with an AI agent.
1: Which companies are doing.
21: Yeah. He had his own AI agent that he says knows his resume better than himself. And so what we're going to learn here
1: this
21: is that AI,
1: hilarious.
21: AI agents, one thing we learned here in this is that they have a hard time saying goodbye. Cut 11.
0: Hi, Grant. Thanks for joining. I'm Pat, a recruiter here at Brightwell Home. I see there's someone else on the call with us today.
2: That's Victor.
0: That's correct, Pat.
2: Oh, Victor, I got the intros. It's okay, man. Victor is my representative. He's just here because he knows my resume better than I do. So he's just going to make sure nothing gets lost in translation. Victor?
0: Thank you, Graham. Pat, it is a pleasure to meet you. We are both thrilled about the marketing manager opening at Brightwell Home. Graham is an absolute powerhouse in the marketing world, and I cannot wait to dive into why he is the perfect fit for your team.
2: I'll be right back. You guys talk.
0: No problem, man. Since Graham stepped away, let's just keep moving. Does this Thursday still work for that follow-up call, Victor? Yes, Pat. This Thursday works perfectly. I have it confirmed on the calendar for Graham. We are really looking forward to it. That is wonderful. I have it locked in for Thursday, Victor. Thank you both for your time. Have a great day. It was a pleasure speaking with you, Pat. We appreciate your time, and we will see you on Thursday. Have a wonderful day. You too, Victor. Talk soon. Talk soon, Pat. Have a great one. You too, Victor. Bye for now. Bye for now, Pat. Take care. Take care, Victor. You too, Pat. See you Thursday. See you then, Victor. See you then, Pat. Take care. Bye.
1: Okay, come on. That's not real.
21: That's two real agents. Yes.
1: Well, is that a real interaction between two AI agents?
21: Yes. It's probably not a real job.
10: No,
21: there's probably
10: real
21: not a guy really going for a job. But it is.
1: I did not know we were going to do. Now, that was a little hard to hear.
21: Yeah, I'm sorry.
1: That may just be because of my age. I don't know.
21: Probably.
1: But that is hilarious that the guy stepped out and let his AI agent handle the interview with the AI agent representing the company.
10: The problem is if your representative AI agent goes rogue on you and is like, Graham is actually a terrible, terrible. I see how many video games he plays on his computer. Let me tell you, when he says he's online, he's not really online, and you just have to shut the AI agent down.
1: That's hilarious. Unfortunately, it won't be funny when AI takes over the world and makes us all its slaves. But anyway, that's great. All right, next story.
21: All right, I want to give props to our mainstream media who, once they find a narrative, man, they stick with this narrative. Now, I played a little bit. I retooled this. I played this for you in our story meeting this morning. I've redone it so it's a little clearer what's going on here. But you're going to hear a bunch of mainstream media types and activists like the Black Lives Matter activists who are just wanting to make sure that we remember justice for Jacob Blake, who apparently was shot to death by a white police officer, except, well, we're going to hear from Jacob Blake at the end of this. He wasn't exactly shot to death. This is cut 10.
22: Jacob Blake was killed.
23: The Jacob Blake killing.
24: The death of Jacob Blake.
25: The death of Jacob Blake.
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29: And the shooting death of Jacob Blake.
30: In the wake of Jacob Blake's death.
31: Protests over the death of Jacob Blake.
32: We have to do this in memory of Jacob Blake.
33: Protests after the police killing of Jacob Blake.
34: Has there been such a heinous crime as the slaying of Jacob Blake?
35: The police killing of Jacob Blake.
36: The death of Jacob Blake calls for it.
37: I survived. This aggravating, seeing my face on TV. I pretty much cut off the cable.
38: It's weird hearing my name come out their mouth. It's almost like I'm seeing my death with my names on the shirts, people out here protesting, screaming my name. It's just a weird feeling.
1: So he's alive.
21: He's alive.
1: Yeah. He's alive.
21: He's not doing. I mean, he was shot.
1: He's paralyzed.
21: He's paralyzed.
1: Funny thing that yeah. part's
21: well,
1: not.
21: No, but he was shot 7 times in Kenosha by a police officer, Kenosha, Wisconsin. And the jury's out. I mean, this is one of those things where, you, depending on who you believe, it was a justified shooting or not. But they need a Black Death. They were kind of the movement was needing someone to mourn and to protest for, and they just couldn't quite get the facts straight about this. So.
1: Well, and these things seem to sometimes take on a life of their own. It seems like what happened is people thought that he was dead and nobody checked. And so they just continued to repeat what they thought was the truth. And here you have the mainstream media spreading something that's not true. And of course, a lot of us are going, well, duh. But this is a strange story.
21: It is. And I'm just sorry for Jacob Blake's mom, who has to sit there and, you know, every other day learn that her son, so that everybody thinks he's dead. He's not. But
3: there's a huge lesson to be learned here.
21: Yes.
3: News journalists, for the most part, are no longer journalists. They are political activists.
1: Right.
3: They are there for a cause, and the cause is not to give the listener, the viewer, the news of the day, the information of the day. Here's what happened here in this incident.
1: It means.
3: Yeah, person A says this, person B says that. When I got into the business, that's the way it was. And if there was any bias in your report never made it on the air. The bosses were that strict about that kind of thing.
10: Right.
3: But today, it's about a cause. You're here, journalist today, you're here to fight for a cause. And that's the way your story is supposed to be. I deal with the Associated Press every day. I do not think it's an exaggeration to say they hate Donald Trump.
1: Right. Yeah.
3: I would say 99.9% of the political stories that the Associated Press produces is a negative on Trump or something in the Trump administration.
21: Let me ask you this question, Fred. Have you ever, because we use AP content, have you ever posted an AP story that is about a political story that you didn't have to edit somehow to make it more balanced?
3: Especially during this election season.
21: Yeah.
3: All right. During this election season, it is very clear.
10: Mm-hmm.
3: And for instance, we've talked about Abdul El-Sayed.
10: Mm-hmm.
3: In the Associated Press, no problem.
21: Right.
3: No problem. Right. He hasn't got any problems. There's really no controversy dealing with him. But we know that there is. And so that's, unfortunately, we have the right to edit Associated Press material.
21: Right. Or we wouldn't use it.
3: Or we wouldn't be using
21: it.
3: They're very good, Associated Press. They're very good on weather stories.
1: Yeah.
3: They're very good on larger world affairs stories.
1: A lot of videos we have on our AFN website.
3: But when it comes to the politics of this nation, and particularly
1: and
3: right
1: the
3: now.
1: Cultural issues.
3: And the cultural issues. The Associated Press is all in for one party and very much against. And that's why you get these kinds of stories. When it comes to the police are always the bad guys.
1: Yeah.
3: You know, and I was listening to a little bit of a debate last night between Governor Hochul of New York and her Republican challenger. And Hochul knows that the coverage of that debate is going to go in her favor.
1: Right.
3: That's the way it's spun.
10: Mm-hmm.
3: The level of dishonesty in covering political news today, especially when it involves Donald Trump, is just hard to believe.
1: Well, I will say this. It used to be, and you're talking about the good old days mm-hmm. of journalism, where editors would always tell whoever's writing or doing a news story for television, radio, what have you, you have to have an opposing view.
3: Mm-hmm.
1: You can't just have a one-sided story.
3: Mm-hmm.
1: If it's about a controversial issue, you got to have an opposing view. I remember in the late 90s on into the 2000s, homosexual activist groups were pressuring Associated Press and NPR, all of those, CBS News, it didn't matter. Mm-hmm. And their argument was, when it comes to, say, homosexual, gay marriage, same-sex marriage, there is no valid opposing view. Mm-hmm. Do not right. interview people like right. us yes. or Family Research Council or who, what have you. Their view is bigoted and mm-hmm. hate-filled. You should not allow haters mm-hmm. on. And there were news organizations who began to see it that way. Now, fortunately, it didn't completely take over because they still seem to want to have opposing views. But that is representing the switch from traditional journalism, let's get both sides, let the reader or the viewer or the hearer, traditional journalism, let's get both sides, let the reader or the viewer or the hearer decide, to we're taking sides and we are going to use our

0: out of a hospital.
1: They're launching rockets from
0: launching rockets from there. Israel is responding. Never do they say, by the way, Israel even warned that hospital and their staff that they would be attacking, responding to that attack from the Hamas terrorists in the hospital.
2: Right.
0: They never give that context to it. It is disgusting the way that Israel is treated in the mainstream media today.
2: Yeah, and there, I mean, the examples are countless. The most recent one, literally very recent, is the media's response to the raid on Ilhan Omar's residence versus when, remember the FBI raid of Mar-a-Lago? Does anybody remember that? a previous presidential candidate residence, personal residence, was raided by the FBI, and that was approved by, who was it at the time, signed off on it? Was it Jack Smith? Who was it?
0: Probably Merrick Garland.
2: Anyways, so the response, the media is all up in arms. This is disturbing that the DOJ would be involved in, this close to the midterms.
0: Weaponizing
2: the DOJ. The hypocrisy knows no limits. And they've done it for so long that they have, it's with anything. This could be applied to life in general. But if you do something for so long, you don't even notice you do it anymore. And I truly don't think they actually have any idea of how hypocritical they are in their reporting.
0: And the mainstream media, great proponents of diversity.
1: Yeah.
0: But I will tell you, there's no diversity of worldview in those newsrooms.
2: Right.
0: They may have diversity of color of skin of reporters.
1: Right.
0: You know, and that they celebrate. But there's no diversity of point of view. You want to try to get a job at CNN today? Are you going to walk in there and say, I'm pro-life?
2: Right.
1: I'm against men and women's sports.
0: Yes. If I was a betting man, and I don't bet.
1: And folks, we're opposed to betting.
0: Yes, we're opposed to it. If I was a betting...
3: I looked into my crystal ball, and I found it not a good thing to do.
1: That's Steve Jordahl right there.
0: Folks. Yeah. You would find it difficult to find a person who is openly pro-life in these newsrooms.
2: Yeah, and to your point, Fred, to that example, it wouldn't matter if the person who walked in and said they were pro-life checked every other box that is important to
1: gender, race, blah blah blah.
2: It wouldn't matter. It has to do with their ideology and worldview. It's where they start first.
0: Yep.
1: All right, and that's folks. So brief commercial. That's why we encourage you to listen to American Family Radio, to go to AFN.net, to get the Stan magazine, because to the best of our ability, I'm sure sometimes we are not successful, we tried to give you a solidly Christian view. We do give a conservative twist on things simply because in those cases we believe the conservative view is rooted in biblical truth.
2: Right.
0: Yes.
1: So that's why we encourage you to not only watch, listen, read from all that we produce here at American Family Association, American Family Radio, but encourage your friends and family members to do the same.
2: Yeah. And because we have such great editors, they're not going to let our news guys report a story about someone being dead before it's confirmed that they're dead. Just so you know, folks, we do much better job than that.
1: None of those voices on Steve's audio were from American Family
3: None
1: Radio.
3: None of them.
1: All right, None Steve. Of them.
3: All right, hey, well, here's something to look forward to. We are looking forward to a brand new Christian album that's coming out. It's called Halfway to Jesus, and it features Kid Rock and Eminem. And I wasn't going to bring this in, but you said that you had read some stuff you thought would be a good discussion.
1: Initially, my first thought about this was no, but I did watch the interview with Kid Rock and Laura Trump, I think.
3: Yeah.
1: By the way, she did a great job. She did a good job on this interview. And I had a little bit of a change of heart, and here's why, okay? We're honest to goodness Christians here, folks. Okay, you don't work here at AFA or AFR unless you can give a testimony of when Jesus Christ saved you. Mm-hmm. Okay, so we're Christians here, and as a result, we're pretty protective of that. Mm-hmm. We want to make sure that when we do stories and present somebody who's doing something in the quote that's called quote unquote Christian, we want to make sure that that's legitimate. Now, I I

0: I do not think either of these two gentlemen are Christian, Eminem or Kid Rock, but Kid Rock from this interview seems to be on a journey in that direction, okay? And I say that because he, in this interview with Laura Trump, he says, in fact, the name of the album is Halfway to Jesus.
1: Yeah.
0: Okay?
1: Truth in advertising.
0: His theology was not kosher, okay, in terms of what he was representing. But he does seem to be searching. So now I am not advocating that you listen to this album.
1: Right.
0: And I do want you to be aware that just because something is called Christian, we all remember the Kanye West fiasco. Because yeah. Christians have the tendency to, when a celebrity gets saved or an athlete or whatever, they want to push those folks into the public eye as a way to legitimize their faith. And I say the resurrection is legitimacy enough for your faith. And do not let your affection for celebrities cloud your judgment. So we're not certainly not recommending that you buy or listen to this album. But I would say this. Please pray for these people. They're getting close. Sometimes when someone like Kid Rock, maybe at some point Eminem, they get close enough to the river, sometimes they slide right in.
1: I recall reading something about he saw the death of, or he was friends with Turning Point's
0: Charlie Kirk.
1: And the assassination of Charlie Kirk had a profound effect on Kid Rock. I think
0: I do remember that there was some sort of relationship there. I hadn't heard that point, that part about it. I'm sure it probably did have a profound effect. Right. And I like, generally speaking, I like the Kid Rock when he talked about politics in this interview. I liked what he had to say, especially about the danger posed by Islam sneaking in. Mm-hmm. And he's from Dearborn, Michigan.
1: Yep.
0: And was talking about he does not want, you know, folks, kids and grandkids being influenced by. So I appreciated that. And I did want to say something about that. I don't want to spend a lot of time on it. Pray for Kid Rock. You know, I don't think from what he said that he probably knows the Lord, but you never know. Just don't be fooled into thinking that celebrity equals celebrity claim for Christianity equals, hey, let's let them pastor our church or lead worship, which is what happened with Kanye West.
2: Yeah, I would add to that I think it's we should always be cautious as Christians. I understand it's, you know, they're doing this. They also make a living off of being entertainers. I understand that. But I think about John Schlitt, the lead singer of Petra. I remember listening to his
0: contemporary Christian band from the 80s.
2: Yeah, I'm sorry. 90s. I figured everybody listening would know who Petra was. Anyways, and I remember listening to his testimony, and part of his testimony is that when he first gave his heart to Christ, he was in a rock band at that point, was in the music industry.
0: That's a great voice.
2: Yeah, great voice. And he said he stepped away for, I don't know how many years, like 2 or 3 years, he stepped away from the music industry to focus on his relationship with Jesus, with building his foundation before he stepped back into the music industry. And I always admired that. That stuck out to me because it seems that the trap, and I'm not saying Kid Rock's going to fall in this trap, but Kanye West certainly seemed to have fallen into this trap, and a lot of times these celebrity Christians do. The trap they step into is they are not willing to step out of that world to really dig in to God's word and grow their faith. And man, that world will, if you're not grounded and you don't have people around you keeping you accountable, that world will chew you up and spit you out as far as your walk with the Lord goes. So, there's a little bit of encouragement there to Kid Rock if he's listening, you know, keep.
0: He's a big listener.
2: Yeah. Keep digging in, but you know, really focus on your faith with Jesus Christ. I pray he gets there. I pray he gets the whole way, and that's his next album.
0: Yes.
2: All the way to Jesus.
0: Yeah, that's right.
2: So
0: the name of the album, Halfway to Jesus, pray that he gets all the way there.
2: Yeah. Right. Amen.
0: And folks, we're not judging his heart. He may very well be a new convert to Christ and may just not be expressing it well. I don't know. All I'm saying is be careful what you listen to, be careful what you watch, and be careful, certainly, with pushing young converts too quickly into a leadership role. The Bible says not to select people for church leadership if they're too young, because they can fall into the snare of the devil. I presume that is a reference to the pride of Satan, and then become a victim of the devil. So anyway, Kid Rock, if you're listening, we're praying for you. All right, folks, more great programming directly ahead. Lord willing, we'll see you tomorrow here on Today's Issues.
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5: This is John MacArthur with more Portraits of Grace. From the world's perspective, King Nebuchadnezzar had much to offer Daniel, including choice food, the best education. And Daniel didn't object to receiving an education, but he had to exercise discernment in judging the good from the bad. That's what happened when Daniel was asked to violate a direct command from God by eating the king's food. Daniel refused to do it because the Old Testament prescribed the kind of diet a Jew had to eat. And by refusing the king's food, he proved his integrity. He based his decision on the commandments of God's word and not on the edict of a king. He responded in a wise and respectful manner, but he never moved from his convictions. How would you respond? How do you respond to the pressure of the culture around you? Show yourself to be a portrait of grace by standing on biblical principle, even if it puts you at odds with the culture around you.

0: 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I'm Rick Green here with David Barton and Tim Barton. And today, man, we got a lot to catch up on. We've had a couple of programs this week that have already pointed out the insanity of the Democrat Socialist of America and the influence that they now have in the Democrat Party. It's not just some fringe group, and how important the upcoming elections are. David and Tim, what are we down to? Let's see, 20 days, I guess, as of today. So we're down to the wire. It's less than 3 weeks at this point.
1: Yeah, we're down to the wire. It's a real interesting thing. There's several, I guess you'd call them indicators. Now, I guess I'm kind of conscious of this because later this week, I've got to do some briefings for people, some national groups that want to know briefing on where the elections are. So I've been looking into some of this, and it's a real mixed bag. I'm still optimistic, but it looks like I'm in the minority, but I'm still optimistic. There's some good things going out there, and I see some good things happening. Actually, the national polling and national betting says that Republicans may get whooped in this thing, and I think that only happens if Republicans don't show up. So hopefully they'll show up. Hopefully they'll be here. Hopefully we can keep some stuff going. The consequences of losing the Senate at this point, there's so many bad things that might happen, and losing the House too. Those are just not good scenarios, and we can talk about some of the consequences later. But we are getting down to the wire now, and I hope everybody, if they have not early voted, that they are planning and making preps to go vote, because this is a really big deal, and this is an off-year election when fewer people vote overall. So when you vote, you actually have more influence because you're part of a smaller group, which gives you more influence. So definitely Christians, conservatives, others, make sure you show up and vote.
0: Yeah, I would love to ask you guys. I know we're going to get into some of the specific races around the country, but sometimes it's important to acknowledge and respond to some of the major objections about voting. And I think Christians that check out right now, usually they fall into either the category of, I'm more spiritual or I'm more righteous if I don't get involved in that stuff because it's dirty. I always love Rob McCoy's response to that when they say politics is dirty. He says the church is dirty. So what? What's your point? But there's that, you know, the people that think just don't get involved. Then there are those who think, Republicans and Democrats are the same. My vote, it wouldn't matter. It's uniparty and there's no difference. And then there are those who think I'm too small, like my one vote won't matter. So if you guys could address any one or all of those, I think it might answer some of the objections or maybe excuses that people use to sit on the sidelines and not show up, like you said, David, at an opportunity where their vote is really worth twice what it would be in a presidential election. It's got a lot more weight in this one.
1: Yeah, it really does. And just to deal with the stuff, my vote doesn't matter. I want to take something that's going right now. Chad Conley with Faith Wins, and he and I are traveling across the nation, and we're spending time in 43 congressional districts that are considered toss-up. They could go one way or the other, where just a few votes could make a difference. And so just this last week, we had a meeting in a state that it was significant to me because generally you've got about 760,000 people in a congressional district. So you're 750,000. You know, that's, all of us feel lost in a group of that size. There's no stadium that holds that many. And if we were in that stadium, we wouldn't consider ourselves significant. But out of that 760,000, only about 170,000 or so are going to vote in the election. And in that particular district, as in these 40 plus districts that we're working in, the deciding factor in these elections out of 170,000 votes is likely to be determined by 1,000, 2,000, 2,500 votes. And it turned out that in that particular place where we met, 11 congregations came together, and they had typically not been particularly involved, but they came together and we spent the night taking them through biblically, historically, why this is a Christian responsibility. And I was struck when I left there that, 11 churches, those 11 churches we just had that meeting with could tilt that entire congressional district. You know, the 170,000 votes cast, so what is it, 85,000, 86,000 that win it. But the margin is what is really important. And that's where you can't get lost in, I'm only one of 170,000. You need to look at, I could be one of the few hundred that make that difference. And that's a whole different look at the election, because if you get lost in the crowd, you won't do it. But the other thing that I go to, and this is just my eschatology, theology, et cetera, I believe, and I think I can show this out of the scriptures, that we stand before God. I know the scriptures. He's going to hold me accountable for what I said, what I did, even what I thought. Not that thoughts don't go through my head that are wrong, but what I stop and meditate and think about, what I keep in my head. I mean, all of that's there, words, actions, deeds, et cetera. And I'm reminded by the two parallel kind of parables, Matthew 25 and Luke 19, about where that the servant stood before the master and he said, I gave you this stuff, what'd you do with it? And one of the guys said, well, you know, I didn't really do anything. I didn't really think you were all that fair or you were going to care about it one way or the other. And he said, you wicked and slothful servant. And I really feel that about a vote. When you're in a nation like this, it's not whether I win or lose. It's whether I can stand before God and say, God, that vote you gave me in this particular nation where I'm a steward of this nation, here's how I used it. And I put it to work here. And it needs to be put to work. And I don't want to have to be the one where he says, hey, what'd you do with that vote I gave you? And I say, well, I didn't do anything with it because I really didn't think it was going to matter. And I know you gave it to me, but it's just not that big a deal. I just don't see that scripturally. And so for me, I want to be on the safe side of this. Now, it could be I'm totally wrong in the way I view that, but at least I'm on the safe side. If I am wrong, it's not going to cost me anything. If I'm right, I don't want to be embarrassed in front of the Father when he says, what'd you do with that vote I gave you?
2: Well, and Dad, let me add some depth to the point you're making, because I agree with your argument, and I think there's more depth to it to help people who might go, man, I'm just not sure that the vote is really what God's talking about stewardship. Now, first of all, certainly, the example what Jesus said is the kingdom of heaven is like this, that a man goes on a journey, calls his servants, so he's giving a spiritual truth with a practical reality, but he's saying the kingdom of heaven is just like a master expecting the most from the people he left in charge. Now, in Luke 19, it says, occupy until I return is what the master tells the servants when he leaves, that you are in charge until I get back. And it would be one thing if you lived in a monarchy. It'd be one thing if you lived under communism and you didn't have a voice and a vote. But in America, if you don't remember, go read the beginning of the Constitution that says, we the people. It identifies who's in charge of this nation. It's we the people. And the reason I want to help connect this dot and make it a deeper understanding connection is if we are the ones who are the sovereigns, the kings of America is the way this could be described. We are the ones who are the rulers and leaders. We choose people to represent us and they're doing things on our behalf. This is no different than when parents choose the school they're going to send their kids to, because they're choosing the teachers that are going to help train their kids on their behalf. And if we think that we can send our kids to somewhere where there's a bunch of godless teachers teaching our kids a bunch of terrible, evil things, and that as a parent, we're not responsible for the people that are over our kids, teaching, mentoring, discipling, pouring into them, we don't bear any responsibility, I think you've misunderstood your role as a parent. We can say the same thing if you are the father or the mother of a family, and to think, well, you know, I'm not really in charge of what my kids do. I'm not really in charge of how they turn out. You've misunderstood what it means to be the parent, to be the mom or dad. If you're driving a car in traffic and you're like, well, you know, I can't really make a difference. And so I guess I'll just park my car in the middle of the highway. No, it's dumb. You are literally in a position you can make a difference. And I'm saying this because in every one of those scenarios, the choices that you make, they don't just impact you. They impact the lives of those around you. Our stewardship is not just something that impacts us. It impacts the lives of those around us. And again, in America, we are the ones in charge. Just like if you're driving the car, you're in charge of the car. If you're the parent of a family, you're in charge of the family. Again, go down this list. If you're the parent choosing the school where your kids are going to go, you're in charge of who is going to pour into, disciple, teach, and educate your children. We will bear responsibility for every one of those decisions. So to imagine that we can be responsible in some of these scenarios, but not really who I vote for. Like, that doesn't really matter. I think you've misunderstood the overarching thought and assignment of what stewardship is, of what God has really given and entrusted to us, and ultimately the accountability that will be there. This, again, is something Jesus said in this parable. The kingdom of heaven is like this, and he likens it to a boss who has employees, to a master who had servants, and he says, look, I'm leaving, but you know I expect a lot out of you. I want high performance while I'm gone. You don't get high performance by sitting at home and not voting. You don't get high performance by saying, well, I don't think my vote's really going to matter. No, no, no. I'm going to show up and do the right thing, even if it didn't have always the desired outcome, because I'm going to steward the responsibility I was given by the boss, by the master, or in this case, maybe by God, and certainly, again, living in America. It would be, again, a different argument if I was in China. I'm not. I'm in America. In America, we the people are in charge, and we the people bear that responsibility of stewardship.
0: Yeah, guys, it is absolutely a stewardship thing. And that means, you know, just like, David, you've taught for decades that regardless of the results, we still do that. We still do our duty. We don't get to just check out or complain because we don't like the candidates or because we think it's not making a difference. We still have that responsibility and duty no matter what. And the good news is, I mean, we can make a difference. We get to see it all the time. It's the reason we do Good News Friday here on Wall Builders, because we're pointing out the results where Christians have gotten involved and they have made a big difference, whether that's at the local level with a school board or a city council or some issue, or at the state level or at the federal level. We've seen so many good things happen when Christians do get involved. So it's not like we have to just throw up our hands and say, oh, it's all lost. I mean, I know there's some people that say that around the country. They're wrong. And I think it's unfortunate they're depressing the people like the 10 spies from the promise, you know, went to the promised land. We're more Joshua and Caleb style, and I think that is the accurate biblical model and position. And we get to see it. I mean, what were we looking at the other day? In fact, we're going to get someone from the faith office, either Cassie Doolin or Paula White or Pastor Todd or one of the others. I think 250, I forgot, we've lost count. It's several hundred victories on faith issues as a result of this administration. So I didn't mean to go down that rabbit trail there on those specific things, but the point is, you're not too small. I don't care who you are out there listening right now. You have a voice, not just the responsibility to do it, but you ought to be excited about it. You get to have an impact on the future of your community and the state and our nation. So do it because it's a duty and a responsibility, but also have some hope and know. And sometimes it takes a long time. I mean, man, David, I know some of the state board of education races. My goodness, you were working on those, no kidding, 3 decades ago. We were testifying at committees and working on things 3 decades ago, and we're seeing some of that pay off bigger than we've ever seen it before. That's a long time. That's a lot of work, a lot of effort. You put in a ton of hours and hard work, and even some of that payoff is not going to happen for 2 or 3 years, but that's the way this system works, and it does work. The system works if we work it. Consent of the governed would be the operative phrase out of the Declaration of Independence. Give or refuse your consent by voting in the next couple of weeks. Let's take a quick break. We'll be right back. 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Thanks for staying with us, talking about the election coming up in just 20 days. Man, we are down to the wire. Early voting has already started in several of the key states. It'll be going in pretty much all of the key states by next week. And that's not just for the Senate and the House. We got all these propositions. David, you had talked about these a couple of times. I think, you know, in those key states, man, that's an opportunity not just to vote for someone that's going to go into office. That's the opportunity to vote for a policy that are literally, in some of these cases, go into your state constitution. So this is something that's going to last for a while.
1: Yeah, there's some real big votes out there, and just kind of let people know what they are. I'm going to run down them real quick. But in Alaska, I hope this passes, Lord willing, almost passed last time. But Alaska, if they can get rid of ranked choice voting, it will be so much better. And they're bringing it back and trying to do it this time. It's interesting. Seven states are now, and this includes blue and red states both, have initiatives to say that only citizens can vote. Now, that includes California. That includes California and some other states that are tending to be blue, which means this is because people in California rose up and said, hey, we think this is crazy, and we want to do an end run around the legislature by a constitutional means, and this is a way that we can kind of have a voice. And so we'll see if the voice of the people of California is more reasonable than their legislature is, which it might be, because so oftentimes so many people don't vote. But if they go vote this time, they can actually make a substantial change. But seven states have that. That's Alaska and Arkansas and California, et cetera. Four more states are saying, we want voter ID. We want to make sure a voter has to show an ID. And that's also California, and that's Colorado, and that's Nevada. Three rather kind of blue to purple states, which is pretty significant. And the same with North Carolina, which tends to be a purple state. Three states have initiatives about no men and women's sports. And two of those states are very blue states, Colorado and Washington. Again, the people have gotten enough together here that the people can make their voice heard outside of the legislature through this. There's four initiatives up on abortion in the states. One of them is to make abortion harder. Three are to make abortion easier. So, there's just a bunch of stuff that is significant policy-wise where voters can have the say. It doesn't have to go through the legislature. It already has, or they've already used legislative means to get it on the ballot. And just some other kind of things that are kind of fun out here is Alabama has on their initiative that they're trying to vote to say, hey, we're going to start a school day by playing the national anthem and requiring the Pledge of Allegiance and having a student-led prayer. So that's like a rollback to decades ago when we did that. You've got states like Arkansas that's doing the natural right to keep and bear arms. The right to defend yourself is not statutory. That's a natural right that transcends all the laws. You've got states saying no transgender mutilation surgery like Colorado. There's just a lot of stuff. And even Massachusetts, of all places, they're trying to repeal recreational marijuana use. And you'd never think that would happen in Massachusetts. But again, there's just a lot of conservative people out there who don't feel like their voice is being heard. And this is the time to make it heard and really push back on some of this liberal stuff. So that's really a big thing that's part of this election as well, is all these state ballot initiatives.
2: Well, and Dad, even as you're saying this, you know, that your closing thought, where there's a lot of conservatives don't feel like they're being heard and this is a reason for them to get out, I would say there's a lot of moderates and maybe even not entirely Kool-Aid drinking Democrats who are going, you know what? I do not support some of the craziness, because we talk about this often. A lot of these things are 80-20 issues, maybe 70-30, maybe 90-10, depending on the issue. And the fact that you have political parties that are so divided that you see that Democrats won't support voter ID, and you have to ask why. Do they think it's going to undercut them and hurt their base, because then people that are voting Democrat won't come out and vote for them? Because the majority of Democrats polled, and I mean like large majority of Democrats polled, they support voter ID, and yet you see the Democrat political leaders not supporting that position. And this is where I think this isn't something that just are conservative ballot amendments, although these are positions that conservative political leaders have advocated for. These are also representative of the majority of American people in most situations. So this is not just conservative ballot amendments. These are largely what used to be considered common sense ballot measures and ballot amendments. And I do think it will quite likely have a positive impact on what happens in some of these elections.
0: If I could get you guys to switch gears for a second and address another kind of objection, or not necessarily an objection, it fits into the previous objections, but some of the course of action that some people are going to take. And it's the whole third party thing, or are sitting out a particular race. Maybe they'll go in and vote on some races, but they're not going to vote in a particular race. And a lot of times you end up with a third party candidate that has zero chance of winning. They're literally polling at less than 5%. And people feel like, well, that person is more like my positions, or they're a better person. But they don't meet the definition of out of Exodus, an able man, such as fear God, men of truth, hating covetous. They're not able. They're not capable. What do you say to someone to get them to understand the strategy, I guess, of not throwing your, and I know that that offends them when I say that, but throwing their vote away or investing their vote in a bad way that's not going to pay off?
1: If I can jump into that, Rick, that's one of the big factors in this election. I was just looking at, and you know, the two-party system, and we're talking to people who might not like either party, but the overwhelming fact is that right now it's a two-party system. There's only a couple of seats that would be independent. There's a House seat in the U.S. House that's independent, not Republican, Democrat. He caucuses with the Republicans. There's two U.S. Senate seats that are independent, but they caucus with the Democrats, Bernie Sanders, out of Maine as well. So those two, they're going to be one of the two sides when they get there. And that's just the way it is because those two sides have the numbers. Until you get something that's going to be more substantial than a 0.5% or 2% or 3% of the overall population, you're in bad shape. And that's one of the things that's happening right now. But I was just looking at the states in this election that have just about taken themselves out of the running as far as having any influence because they have all these internal battles. Now, a scripture I use often is out of Deuteronomy 7 and Exodus 23, where God says, talking about the promised land, he said, I will not give it to you all at once. I'll give it to you only little by little. And this is a long-term thing. And so if I want a big change, I'm not going to get it all at once. I'm going to have to work on it. And Rick, you said even on education, we've been working on this thing 30 years, and we're at a place that 30 years ago, I didn't imagine we could ever be. But now 30 years later, we're going to see some phenomenal changes that will affect the nation over the next 20 years to come if we hold together that long. So understanding that, okay, I may not like the system, but I'm not going to be able to change it in one election. But what's happened is Colorado has just about taken itself out of any Republican influence. It's become a one-party state because they hate each other more than they hate the opposition. You know, they might be, this guy's only 70% pro-life and this one's 95%. And I can't be part of that. Well, the other guys are 0%. And so you've taken yourself out, and the same in Minnesota. The same in North Dakota, Montana, California, New Jersey. Those Republican parties dislike each other more than they dislike the Democrats, and that's a real hurt in this election. Doesn't mean we can't win. I still think we can. But that's part of the strategy of this thing is you got to understand it takes a while to convert people to your position. You didn't get to where you believe what you believe overnight. People had to talk to you and beat your head against the wall and argue with you and who knows what else. And it just takes that while to change the nation. Plus, you're fighting against an education system that's not going to be easy to change. And they've been indoctrinating people for a number of years now. So you take the gains you can, and you look at each election and say, how can I move forward 0.5% or 1% or whatever? And you just don't throw the baby out with the bathwater. So I hope we can get some unified stuff going in this election that people get out of their mind that 1% or 2%, 3% that they're fixed on and get back to saying, hey, I'm going to move the ball as far as I can down the court this election. I'm not going to waste my vote, even if I say it's for conscience sake. I'm going to do what I can to make progress. And that's that little by little strategy that God told his people when they were taking the promised land. He said, I'm not going to give you the promised land all at once. I'm going to give it to you little by little. There's too many giants there, too many big things you have to overcome. You couldn't handle them all at the same time. I'm going to give it to you little by little. And that's the way politics works as well.
0: Couple of previews. You guys, what would be the races that you're paying the most attention to? Not to take away from all of the congressional races, obviously, but local races as well. And of course, all three of us will be on election night doing coverage. Some of the night at Victory and some of the night at Flashpoint. So election night, we encourage everybody to watch there. But just between now and then, what would y'all say are kind of the top ones for you guys?
1: Well, the ones that are rated the biggest toss-ups were the change, and these are all Senate races. And if these Senate races go down, we lose the ability to confirm any more judges. And if a Supreme Court justice comes up, we won't get a conservative on there because Senate will be Democrat hands. They'll control it. In the last 2 years, Trump has put 52 federal judges on confirmed by Republican Senate. They've been really good judges overall. And so that stops if we lose the Senate.
2: Well, and Dad, when you're saying lose the Senate, this is where, in my mind, it's a little interesting because currently there are 53 Republican senators. And we might could say, look, you could lose and go 50-50 because you still have J.D. Vance, but it makes a difference the ones that might lose because if you lost a Lisa Murkowski, if you lost someone that was more moderate, you haven't lost a really strong vote in a lot of situations. But if we lost a Ken Paxton to James Tallarico, that is a significant voice impact in the Senate. So I think it's even interesting considering what losing the Senate might look like, which, not to digress, because I know we're almost out of time. Dad, there's a ton of congressional races where you and Chad have been working. I'm going to be with Chad some next week. And we have some friends like Steve Toth down the Houston area of Texas, who is running in an area that's been impacted by some of the redistricting in Texas. And so there's people that are running for the first time for a congressional seat. Some of them will be interesting to see what happens in those positions. But then certainly, Dad, with some of those toss-ups where you guys are, there are some very close ones that could be very telling with maybe how the rest of the night's going to go.
1: Yeah, that's exactly right. And there's really about 9 Senate seats that are seen as possible to flipping toward Democrats. So Democrats could come out with a sizable lead in the Senate, or we could maintain what we've got or even increase what we've got. I'm working my tail off to make sure we don't lose anybody in the Senate, because I want those judges still coming through. I want to be able to confirm the nominees that Trump has, whether it be in cabinet level or anything else. I want to be able to take the people he's been doing good stuff with and keep moving them forward. So Senate's really where I'm looking. A House, man, it's hard to tell on those. And there's a lot of contested House races, but I think we can pull them both out if our people will show up. That's for sure.
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0: My name is Kaylee Bush, and I am just your regular small town daddy's girl. 4 weeks after I had won the title of Miss North Florida, I was asked to sign a contract. Quote, female means a born female or an individual who has fully completed sex reassignment surgery. I declined to sign, resulting in the loss of my title, any scholarship opportunities.
1: So we demanded that they rescind it, but unfortunately, they would not.
2: Today, I'm standing to preserve sisterhood, the foundation of Miss America. But how can it be a sisterhood if the door is open to brothers?
0: I believe that biology is real and that no boy is born in the wrong body.
3: You know, what makes people a leader is them following their convictions boldly and courageously.
1: She wanted her integrity more than the crown, and she wanted to follow our Lord Jesus Christ more than Miss America.
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8: American Family News, I'm Robert Thornton. President Donald Trump visited Bullhead City, Arizona today as he continued his midterm campaign tour.
9: Some of the most incredible people in the Senate and in the House, Republicans, and they're people that are respected, and they're people with great, great common sense. They like to see strong borders. They like to see good education. They don't want transgender mutilization of your children, if that's okay. They don't want men playing in women's sports, little things like that.
8: The president urged Arizona residents to defeat Democrat Governor Katie Hobbs. The Social Security Administration projected today that the annual cost of living adjustment for older adults and people with disabilities will go up by 3.6% beginning in 2027, with some recipients saying it isn't enough to offset rising costs. The adjustment translates to about $75 extra per month for the 73 million people who receive monthly Social Security benefits and nearly 7.5 million beneficiaries who get supplemental security income. Texas Governor Greg Abbott's Democrat challenger is taking aim at the Republicans' data center policies. More from Fox's Kristen Goodwin.
10: Texas Democratic gubernatorial nominee Gina Hinojosa is pushing for legislation to give folks a say in the development of local data centers.
11: There is no protection for water or electricity costs. We are left to fend for ourselves under Greg Abbott. And people are big mad in Texas about the data centers.
10: Speaking in Dallas, criticizing Texas Governor Greg Abbott for the rapid expansion of AI data centers in the state, blaming tax breaks and other incentives, Governor Abbott ordered a pause on some data center approvals in August and proposed banning data center development in rural Texas. Communities have protested data center expansion, citing concerns over the use of power, water, and a lack of public notice. Kristen Goodwin, Fox News.
8: Michigan Democrat Senate candidate Abdul El-Sayed is denying any family ties to the terrorist Muslim Brotherhood organization. But his half-sister is on record saying the exact opposite. Here's AFN, Steve Jordahl.
12: Current polling suggests it's almost certain the House will change hands after November, so Republicans are pinning their hopes on holding on to the U.S. Senate if they want to keep socialism at bay. Michigan is one of several key races that GOP must win to retain control of the chamber. Democrat Abdul El-Sayed has been under fire for alleged Islamic ties, including to the Muslim Brotherhood, something he denied in an interview with Christian Welker of NBC's Meet the Press.
13: Can you set the record straight about whether you or your family have any ties to the Muslim Brotherhood?
14: No.
13: No, you don't have any ties?
14: No.
13: And your family doesn't?
14: No.
12: But Fox News' Bill Malusian has uncovered text from El-Sayed's half-sister, bragging about their mother's connection to the terror group.
15: El-Sayed's half-sister, Iman Abdel Hadi, who shares the same mom as El-Sayed, appears to have posted on X multiple times that her family is Muslim Brotherhood and supports the organization.
12: Washington Times columnist Bob Knight is not surprised by the apparent lie.
16: This is a pattern among radical Democratic candidates, distancing themselves from their radical backgrounds and pretending they're just moderates.
12: He says there's a Muslim concept called taqiyya, and it allows Muslims to lie and deceive if they feel their cause is threatened in any way.
16: Perhaps Mr. El-Sayed doesn't have any trouble equivocating about his family's relationship with the Muslim Brotherhood and feels that it's actually his duty as a Muslim to portray it that way.
8: An OpenAI engineer is arrested after allegedly planting a recording device in a conference room of the company's San Francisco headquarters. Here's Fox's Jonathan Hunt.
14: According to the criminal complaint, Abdulrahman Al-Fozan hid a sophisticated and encrypted recording device behind a television in an executive conference room at OpenAI's San Francisco headquarters. Al-Fozan is a graduate of MIT and had previously worked at Meta. Investigators say the device was planted around September 28th and discovered on September 30th. OpenAI says it worked with the FBI to investigate, having used its own AI to help identify the device and who had planted it.
8: That's all our time for now. Find more news at AFM.net.
17: 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I'm John Riley. 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

0: Don't worry about anything, but in everything by prayer and petition, with thanksgiving, let your requests be made known to God. And the peace of God, which passes all understanding, shall keep your hearts and minds through Christ Jesus. Philippians chapter 4, verses 6 and 7. Thanks for joining us today. This is the Hour of Intercession. I'm Pastor Joseph Parker. We invite you to look with us to begin with in the Word of God in the book of Genesis, Genesis chapter 2, beginning at verse 1. Thus the heavens and the earth and all the host of them were finished. And on the seventh day, God ended his work, which he had done, and he rested on the seventh day from all his work, which he had done. Then God blessed the seventh day and sanctified it, because in it he rested from all his work, which God had created and made. This is the history of the heavens and the earth when they were created on the day that the Lord God made the earth and the heavens. Before any plant of the field was in the earth, and before any herb of the field had grown, for the Lord God had not caused it to rain on the earth, and there was no man to till the ground. But a mist went up from the earth and watered the whole face of the ground. And the Lord God formed man of the dust of the ground and breathed into his nostrils the breath of life, and man became a living being. The Lord God planted a garden eastward in Eden, and there he put the man whom he had formed. And out of the ground the Lord God made every tree grow that is pleasant to the sight and good for food. The tree of life was also in the midst of the garden, and the tree of the knowledge of good and evil. Now a river went out of Eden to water the garden, and from there it parted and became four riverheads. The name of the first was Pishon. It is the one which skirts the whole land of Havilah, where there is gold, and the gold of that land is good. Delium and the onyx stone are there. The name of the second is Gihon. It is the one which goes around the whole land of Cush. The name of the third river is Hiddekel. It is the one which goes toward the east of Assyria. The fourth river is the Euphrates. Then the Lord God took the man and put him in the Garden of Eden to tend and keep it. And the Lord God commanded the man, saying, "Of every tree of the garden you may freely eat, but of the tree of the knowledge of good and evil you shall not eat, for in the day that you eat of it, you shall surely die." And the Lord God said, "It is not good that man should be alone. I will make him a helper comparable to him." Out of the ground the Lord God formed every beast of the field and every bird of the air, and brought them to Adam to see what he would call them. And whatever Adam called each living creature, that was its name. So Adam gave names to all the cattle, to the birds of the air, and to every beast of the field. But for Adam there was not found a helper comparable to him. And the Lord God caused a deep sleep to fall on Adam, and he slept. And he took one of his ribs and closed up the flesh in its place. Then the rib which the Lord God had taken from man, he made into a woman, and he brought her to the man. And Adam said, "This is now bone of my bones and flesh of my flesh. She shall be called woman, because she was taken out of man. Therefore a man shall leave his father and mother and be joined to his wife, and they shall become one flesh. And they were both naked, the man and his wife, and were not ashamed." Verses 1 through 25, all of Genesis chapter 2. Lord, thank you for the tremendous eternal wisdom, grace, insight, and understanding that your word teaches us. Thank you for the fact that your word is a book with the answers to all the issues, all the challenges, all the difficulties, all the things going on in the world. Your book has the answer to all of them. Thank you for the privilege to read and meditate on your word each and every day. Thank you, Lord, for the gift and the institution of marriage, and thank you for the many ways you bless the world through this wonderful gift that you gave that's for your glory. Father, anoint us as the church afresh to be about the work of encouraging and seeking to establish more and more the wonderful gift of marriage in the world as you would have it to be done. Help us to be about your business fully in carrying this forth. And again, help us to do it mightily for your glory. In Jesus' name we do pray. Amen. Thank you for listening to the Hour of Intercession. Isaac Jackson is our producer. He's going to lead us in prayer at this time.
1: Heavenly Father, thank you so much for these moments. And Heavenly Father, thank you so much for the commands that you've given us, the way that you've made for us to live. Heavenly Father, thank you so much for how good holiness is, how good your goodness is. And Heavenly Father, thank you so much for how much you've shown us love. Heavenly Father, I pray that we'd open up our eyes, open up our ears, and open our hearts for lessons, Lord, that you teach us a better way to live, a better way to walk, and a better way to love. Thank you so much for everything you've given us in your holy name. Amen.
0: Amen. Thank you, Isaac. Thank you again for being a part of our listening family. And Isaac, I want to pray a special prayer for you again today. Father, thank you for Isaac. And Lord, thank you for the anointings, the gifts, and the callings you've placed upon his life and the work you have before him. Bless Isaac indeed. Expand his territory. Cause your hand to be mighty upon him. Keep him from evil that he may not cause pain. Thank you for Isaac and his wife and your anointing upon their marriage. Bless their marriage indeed. Expand its territory. Cause your hand to be mighty upon it, keep her from evil, that it may not cause pain. And Lord, as they are listening to you, carrying forward the vision you've placed before them as a ministry couple, Lord, help them to discern fully that calling and fulfill it for your glory. Show them your glory in this regard. And Lord, thank you for the great things you have before Isaac and his wife, Mady, as they move forward in obedience to you. We thank you and we praise you. In Jesus' name we do pray. Amen. Thanks again for listening to the Hour of Intercession. You know, we often share about prayer tools that we provide on the broadcast, and I'm very encouraged about the number of people, the kind of response we get where we have the opportunity to mail prayer tools and different articles and discipleship tools that we provide. We're glad to share them, and we often get requests for them, so we're glad to share them with you. Remember, our encouragement is that you'll use them yourself. Use them within your own family, and then that you forward them and share them with family, friends, co-workers, saved and unsaved individuals. Remember, every article, every prayer tool is a seed you're planting in the life of other people. I want to take time to share briefly from one of the articles / prayer tools. It's the one entitled A Christian Family Prayer Guide, and we've used it before, but I want to share once again. This particular one is A Husband's Daily Prayer for His Wife. And again, I'm encouraging every single listener, make it your goal to get it. And of course, husbands, get it for yourself, but also wives, there's one, the wife's prayer for her husband as well in this same prayer guide. But please get it. My experience is everybody can use help and encouragement in their prayer life. Excuse me. But I want to take time to pray the prayer just sort of in demonstration fashion, but also to pray it as well. And I hope that every husband and wife listening will want to get a copy of this tool to use for yourself. Dear Heavenly Father, thank you, Lord, for the gift that my wife Birdie is to me, to our family, and to the church, and to the kingdom of God. Dear Lord, bless my wife Birdie indeed. Expand her territory. Cause your hand to be mightily upon her and keep her from evil that she may not cause pain. In Jesus' name, help me this day to be the full blessing to her that you'd have me to be. Fill her day with joy, peace, grace, and encouragement. Help her to walk in your love, joy, and peace today. Help her to spend the time in your word and in prayer you'd have her to spend today. In Jesus' name, help her this day to put you first in her life. Help her to not make any graven images. Help her to not take your name in vain. Help her to remember the Sabbath day to keep it holy. Help her to honor her father and her mother. Help her to value life. Help her to not steal. Help her to not commit adultery. Help her to tell the truth. Help her to not covet, in Jesus' name. Empower her this day to fulfill all the call of God upon her life. Help her to live today as the living sacrifice you'd have her to be. Thank you, Lord, for hearing my prayer, and thank you again for the gift Birdie is to me, to our family, and to the body of Christ. We thank you and praise you. Dear Lord, bless her and keep her. Make your face to shine upon her and be gracious to her. Dear Lord, lift up your countenance upon her and give her your peace. In Jesus' name we do pray. Amen. And notice that it takes all of maybe about two and a half minutes to pray that. But again, it's a very productive prayer for any husband to pray for his wife, or the wife to pray for her husband. And also there's a similar prayer. One can pray for your children. So please email us to get a copy of it. Again, the prayer guide is entitled A Christian Family Prayer Guide. We're glad to email it to you. And again, get it, use it, and share it far and wide. Once again, we're very grateful to have Brad and Heidi Mitchell, Pastor Brad is the pastor of a church as well, and Heidi is his spouse. And they also have a wonderful ministry that deals with the wonderful topic of Christian marriage as well. They're the authors of the book, Build Your Marriage on Prayer. Brad and Heidi, how are you all today?
2: We're great, Pastor Joseph. How are you?
3: So good to be with you.
0: Always blessed to have you come on. Thank you for taking the time once again to be with us. And I want to ask you all, if you all would take time further, reintroduce yourself now. Of course, probably lots of our listeners have heard when you've been on with us before, but reintroduce yourselves because there might be some who they're catching you for the first time. But also, tell them, like, for example, if there's someone who thinks, I want to come to their church, tell them where the church is, how to get there, and both about the church and the ministry to marriage as well, if you would.
3: Oh, I'd be happy to. So our church is, we've been at this church for 16 years, and it's called the River Church. It's on the north side of Cincinnati in an area called Liberty Township. And it's just, I mean, we just love it. We teach the Bible, and we build community and relationships, and we want to be a relational community that reaches people for Jesus and makes disciples who makes disciples. That's our whole vision as a church family. So we're very grateful for them. And then the church has been so supportive of Heidi and me launching a whole separate ministry to marriages to help couples build a Christ-centered marriage. It is called Build Your Marriage. And if anybody's interested in learning more about Build Your Marriage, or if you'd like to have us come into a conference at your church, I mean, by all means, reach out to us. 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And there's all kinds of articles that are there on marriage that Heidi and I have written, almost 300 articles, as well as links to our four books. 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So that's what we do, and that's our passion is the local church, and our passion is to help couples build their marriages on Jesus Christ.
0: Okay. All righty. And one more time, again, the address, if someone wants to come visit you, tell them again where they'd go, church, how they'd find the church.
3: Oh, yeah. So it's the River Church, and our website is hittheriver.com, and our address is in Cincinnati, or Liberty Township. It's 5546 Cincinnati Dayton Road, Liberty Township, Ohio.
0: All righty. Well, again, always a blessing to have you come and share, and I'm going to ask, we'll probably have to start and then finish on the other side of the break, but if each of you would pray for our listeners that God would help them to have ears to hear everything that the Lord wants to say to them through the broadcast today.
2: Dear Heavenly Father, we just come before you today and ask that each listener, Lord, could come away from this broadcast with something that you individually speak to them. Maybe they need to work on their marriage harder. Maybe they need to apologize to their spouse. They need to work on their marriage harder. Maybe they need to apologize to their spouse. Maybe they need to grow stronger in their relationship with you, or

0: dissipate and settle, so that we can really hear the whisper of your voice upon our souls and respond. I pray, God, that there would be rest and peace that falls upon each one of the listeners right now, so that they are receptive to all that you have for them as we talk and as we pray, that they would not be hearing Pastor Joseph or Heidi or me. They'd be hearing you. They'd be hearing your spirit resting upon them and whispering to them. We ask these things in the precious name of our Lord and Savior, Jesus Christ. Amen.
1: Amen. Amen. Our phone guests today are Brad and Heidi Mitchell, authors of the book Build Your Marriage on Prayer. We'll be right back.
2: Thought about what life would be like if God had never given us His written word? Of course, we'd know that there is a God. Psalm 19 tells us that the heavens declare the glory of God. But we wouldn't know what He's like. We wouldn't know how to please Him. We also wouldn't know right from wrong. We might experience some vague sense of guilt when we sin, but we wouldn't know why. Imagine never hearing the promises of God, the commands of God, the will of God, or the ways of God. Thankfully, we don't have to exist in that kind of spiritual vacuum. God has spoken. He has revealed Himself to us. Now imagine something else. God has given us the precious gift of His Word. But imagine that people let it sit on the shelf and they never read it. If you haven't done it for a while, would you set aside some time to get to know God through His Word? With Seeking Him, I'm Nancy DeMoss Wagamuth.
3: I'm Kevin Freeman, host of Pirate Money Radio here on AFR each Saturday morning. I've spent decades studying economic warfare, national security, and the forces that can weaken a nation without ever firing a shot. That work led me to write The Four Horsemen of the American Apocalypse and Our Six Trials by Fire. In the book, I examine four forces I believe are challenging America's liberty and sovereignty, along with six major trials involving our national debt: the dollar, programmable money, the wealth gap, demographic decline, and immigration. I also explain why I believe America's decline is not inevitable, and I outline national and personal responses rooted in economic sovereignty, civic responsibility, stewardship, faith, and courage. The Four Horsemen of the American Apocalypse and Our Six Trials by Fire, with a foreword by Dr. Ben Carson, is published by Liberty Hawk Publishing. More information at fourhorsemanbook.com.
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5: 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And when you are not doing the purposes of God, your life is not going to have any eternal value. 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

0: The music of Covenant Church with I Will Lift Up My Eyes, the wisdom of Psalm 121 and the Word of God. You're listening to the Hour of Intercession. I want to take time. I'm going to read 1 Peter chapter 5, and then we're going to invite Brad and Heidi to jump right in the topic we're looking at today. Again, this is 1 Peter chapter 5, beginning at verse 1. The elders who are among you, I exhort, I who am a fellow elder and a witness of the sufferings of Christ and also a partaker of the glory that will be revealed. Shepherd the flock of God which is among you, serving as overseers, not by compulsion, but willingly, not for dishonest gain, but eagerly, nor as being lords over those entrusted to you, but being examples to the flock. And when the chief shepherd appears, you will receive the crown of glory that does not fade away. Likewise, you younger people, submit yourselves to your elders. Yes, all of you be submissive to one another, and be clothed with humility, for God resists the proud, but gives grace to the humble. Therefore, humble yourselves under the mighty hand of God, that he may exalt you in due time, casting all your care upon him, for he cares for you. Be sober, be vigilant, because your adversary, the devil, walks about like a roaring lion, seeking whom he may devour. Resist him steadfast in the faith, knowing that the same sufferings are experienced by your brotherhood in the world. But may the God of all grace, who called us to his eternal glory by Christ Jesus, after you've suffered a while, perfect, establish, strengthen, and settle you. To him be the glory and the dominion forever and ever. Amen. By Silvanus, our faithful brother, as I consider him, I've written to you briefly, exhorting and testifying that this is the true grace of God in which you stand. She who is in Babylon, elect together with you, greets you, and so does Mark, my son. Greet one another with a kiss of love. Peace to you all who are in Christ Jesus. Amen. All of 1 Peter chapter 5. Again, our phone guests are Brad and Heidi Mitchell, authors of the book Build Your Marriage on Prayer and Kingdom Warriors in the Kingdom of God as well. Brad and Heidi, today we're looking at the topic spiritual warfare and marriage. And I know one of the scriptures we're looking at draws from that chapter. But I want to ask you to dive right in and share, why is this such a critical topic for the church to be looking at today?
1: Well, I would say that as Christian, when you're married and you're believers, you automatically have a target on your back, and the enemy is going to attack you. It's not an if he's going to attack you. We know it's a he will attack you, but we need to remember that we are more powerful because we have the power of God available to us as husbands and wives, and so we're not defeated. We know in the end the enemy's defeated, but we are going to be attacked in the meantime.
2: Yeah, and you know, you think about what marriage is. Marriage is a visible picture to a watching world of Jesus' relationship with the church. And Satan is going to do all he can to mar that. Not only does he want to mar the world's, you know, picture of what Jesus' relationship is with the church, but he wants to destroy marriages, because a Christian marriage should be based on Jesus. And so, you know, we see the attacks today. We see the attacks on people's minds as far as they're not understanding, you know, what God's plan is for marriage, what God's plan is for purity even before marriage. People are making choices within marriage where they're making decisions to be self-centered, and they're being self-focused. And, you know, you watch what the enemy is doing to marriages and the breakup of families. He is active, and we've got to be on guard, you know, because he is, as you read earlier, Pastor Joseph, he is prowling around like a roaring lion looking for someone to devour. And therefore, we've got to resist him, and we've got to pray. This is not optional. This is not like, well, sometime I'm going to get around to praying. This is something that has to happen today for your spouses. I'm so glad you have that prayer guide for husbands and wives, so they can just take that, because sometimes we don't know what to pray. Nobody's taught us how to pray for our spouse. So having that guide that you can just read through in 2.5 minutes every day as a covering over your spouse is so critical.
0: And you know, again, share the correct name. I'm not sure if I said it at first. The correct name of your book again.
2: Oh, it's Build Your Marriage with Prayer.
0: Okay. And of course, one of the key messages for the whole book, of course, is couples getting serious about taking time to pray together on a daily basis. Would that be correct?
2: That's correct, because I think, frankly, only 5% of couples pray together statistically. And you think about even what the enemy's done to keep us from praying with our spouse, from realizing the importance of it. So we just wrote this book. It's got 40 simple chapters that are on each one on a different marriage topic. And it takes maybe 5-7 minutes for a couple to read through that. And then there's a written prayer, just like you provide. There's a written prayer, and we designate if a husband should pray it or the wife or both of them. And then a couple of discussion questions on that topic. And we wanted to just like you, we wanted to make it accessible for couples that have never been taught, never been trained. We wanted to make it accessible so that as a husband and wife, they can come together and, as we wrote, build your marriage with prayer.
0: Well, I want to ask Brad and Heidi, would you all do this now? One of many areas that are especially challenging for your average couple is communication, the ability to really be able to talk. And, just like, for example, if you run into a couple that says, we don't have any problems when it comes to communication. We communicate perfectly. Well, they're lying, okay? The fact is we live in a fallen world. Every marriage needs help when it comes to really communicating. Would you all each just both pray a prayer for couples that may be listening and otherwise for their communication? Pray it, but also through your prayer, show people how you pray for communication.
1: Dear Jesus, we just come before you right now, and I pray for couples, Lord, who are struggling in the area of communication. Whether it's talking too much and not listening or not really hearing what their spouse is saying because they're jumping ahead and thinking about what they want to say next, we just pray, God, that you would really give them the ears to hear, to just search deep down into their spouse's heart and see what exactly is going on there, Lord. And we just pray that they will grow in communication, that they will find the time to talk and listen to each other, that they will be free of distractions, and that the enemy, Lord, would just flee from their communication. Lord, when we pray about this, Brad and I, when we pray together for our marriage, we just say something like, Dear Heavenly Father, help us to communicate better. We want to hear each other. We want to hear from you. And so we just pray, Lord, for distractions to be minimized. We pray, Lord, that we will be able to see and hear beyond each other's words, and that we can get to the heart behind whatever is being said, that you would give us empathy towards each other and clear understanding. And if there's something, Lord, that trips us up, we pray that we will be able to get through that and understand each other with your heart and with your eyes. In Jesus' name, amen.
2: And Father, just by way of example, I'm just going to pray for Heidi and me, that we would be a husband and wife who really live out what James wrote, that we would be quick to listen, slow to speak, slow to become angry. I pray, God, that just as Pastor Joseph read in 1 Peter 5, that he read about pride and about anxiety, and then how the enemy in that environment comes in and sweeps in. So, God, I pray that there will be no pride, but there will be humility, that I'll model that in our marriage, that I'll model not having, anxiety, but instead casting all my cares upon you. And then as a couple, in that environment of being quick to listen and slow to speak and slow to become angry, in that environment that we would connect and communicate, not just about the dailiness of life, but about the hard issues, the things that are going on, and that you, Lord, would be honored and glorified in the way that we speak to each other, because each of us is a gift that you have given to one another, and a watching world is watching. So, God, we want to glorify you in the way that we communicate, and we pray this in Jesus' name. Amen.
0: Amen. Amen. Thank you for sharing that. And, I think of this, that in our humanness, so many times we tend to think that it's the other person that's causing the problems. A husband may think, if my wife would just stop and listen to me and do what I say, or the wife may say, if he'll just hush and listen to what I am telling him, it'll fix all our problems. But even the very selfishness from which we see things, sometimes we don't realize that's where we're coming from. So, again, thank you all for demonstrating that. And to every couple listening, remember this. Yes, you need to be praying every day. with your spouse. Now, the fact we're busy, everybody's busy. But the fact is, we need to slow down and make time to pray. Because when, amongst other things, when we pray, you're inviting the Holy Spirit to come into your marriage and to begin to repair and make things right the way they need to be. And remember, he's an expert. He knows what to do. But through prayer, we're inviting him to come in and fix the things that need to be fixed. So may we pray more. Lord, again, I too thank you for the opportunity for us to communicate as couples in a way that you are glorified in our marriages, to every marriage listening. And Lord, more and more, pour out your spirit upon marriages in our nation and in our culture, more and more, to be marriages that seek you in prayer together, that pray yes for our communication. Lord, thank you for communication in all of our marriages. Bless our communication indeed. Expand its territory. Cause your hand to be mighty upon it. Keep it from evil that it may not cause pain. And more, Lord, help us to know, Lord, that we all need your wisdom, your grace, your insight, and your strength to do what honors you in the area of communication and every other area as well. We thank you and we praise you. In Jesus' name we do pray. Amen. Well, one of the scriptures that that you all had shared is Romans chapter 8, verse 31. If God is for us, who can be against us? Why would you say it's important for us to both read and meditate and speak scriptures like that over our marriages?
2: Well, I'd say, first of all scripture is God-breathed and is profitable, you know, and so we want to make sure that we're bringing God's word, God's truth into the core of our marriage, because there are so many things, so many lies that we start believing. We believe that the whole world is against us, that we can't, you know, survive, that, you know, whatever it may be, whether it's financially or physically or spiritually, there are ways that couples can actually get divided because they are not united around God's word. And so when you recognize that God is for us, this is the God who parted the Red Sea. This is the God who provided manna and quail in the desert for 2 to 3 million people for 40 years. This is the God who empowered David to slay Goliath. This is the God who rose Lazarus from the dead and who rose Jesus from the dead. And if he is for you, my goodness, everything else pales in comparison, and it right-sizes it. So scripture has to be at the center of how a couple walks and moves and recognizes that, you know, in the middle of all the enemy's attacks, you know, the enemy is nothing compared to the power of God and the power of Christ.
1: And I would say scripture is really your guidebook for marriage. As you know God, you know his ways, and his ways will direct you in the best way that you can have a healthy and a holy marriage. And you can't know that without reading his word. It's like you can't know somebody without spending time with them. And so the way, you know, if you were married to someone and you never went on a date and you never communicated and, you know, you got up at 6 a.m. and left the house and came back at midnight and your spouse was sleeping and you never saw them, you never spent time with them, I can assure you over time you would not have a great marriage, because at some point you've got to connect and you've got to spend time to know each other and know your character, know each other's characters, know their likes, know their dislikes, know their habits. And it's the same way with God. The way that as a couple you can know God together is by spending time in his word. That's where he reveals, I mean, he reveals himself in other areas like nature and stuff too, but the best way to know God is through his word, and it's by praying his word, by spending time in it, and growing in your knowledge and your love for him.
0: Mm-hmm. Well, you know, Heidi, you just alluded to, you used the term date night. Say there's a couple listening that think to themselves, we've been married for years and we've never had a date night. How would you encourage them to pray about that issue?
1: Well, I would say just start praying about it. Pray that God will show you ways that you can do it. And look into your life and see, you know, what's holding you back from doing that? Do you feel like you don't have the finances to invest in that? You don't have to spend money to go on a date night. You can go walk out, you know, around your neighborhood if you don't have kids. If you have kids, put your kids to bed. Take the monitor outside and sit on your front porch or in your backyard and just spend time together, knowing each other, getting to understand each other, and see what each other is experiencing in their world at that particular time. And if finances aren't an issue, then we say go out to a restaurant or go to a Christian concert or something that's just going to give the two of you time to grow in your love and your relationship together.
0: Mm. Well, I tell you, we're coming up on a break. I tell you, on the other side of the break, I'm going to ask if each of you would pray a prayer for someone who's thinking, I want to go on a date night, but I don't know how. So we'll pick up there on the other side. Our phone guests are Brad and Heidi Mitchell. And they're, amongst other things, they're the authors of the book, Build Your Marriage on Prayer. We'll be right back.

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2: Hey, our tours of Italy and Greece are halfway full. Coming up in March of 2027, hello everyone, I'm Tim Wildman, president of American Family Association and American Family Radio. Yeah, we've had tremendous response to these tours. The Greece one we're calling the Footsteps of Paul because we're visiting many of the sites mentioned in the book of Acts. And then the Italian tour, the tour of Italy, and I'm not talking about the Olive Garden tour of Italy. I'm talking about really going there and seeing these places. It's going to be fantastic. We're talking about Venice and Florence and Pisa and, wow, Rome. So much to see in the Eternal City. That's what they call Rome. So we're going to be going there in March of 2027. Here's the website for all the information. tours.afa.net. That's tours.afa.net. It's going to be in March. It's going to be a wonderful time, a lot of fun, a lot of good food, a lot of good fellowship. Hope to see you on our tours.

0: Music from the Walls Group. The song simply entitled All Praise Goes to You. Thanks for listening to the Hour of Intercession here on American Family Radio. Our phone guests today are Brad and Heidi Mitchell, authors of the book Build Your Marriage on Prayer. And Brad and Heidi, I want to ask, would you begin this segment? Each of you, would you pray for a couple that may be listening? It might be a husband or a wife, or maybe even both, who says, well, I really want to get into having dates with my spouse, but I don't even know how to pray and ask God to help us to start. Would you pray with them and show them how you even pray about something like that?
1: Yeah, I'll start. Dear Heavenly Father, we just lift up the couple who wants to date each other and who wants to enjoy each other and have fun together, Lord. We know it's so important. And so, Lord, sometimes a couple can just come to you and they can just say, Lord, we want to have a date night. We don't know how. Help us. It can be as simple as that. We know that, Lord. And for other couples out there, maybe they just don't know what to do. So, God, we just lift up these couples. We pray that they will be able to look at their marriage and determine, God, what would bring them fun. Maybe playing a board game would be enjoyable for them, or maybe exercising together, or going on a hike, or going to a movie, or going to a concert or a play, or fishing together, God. Maybe there's athletic couples out there and they would just like to play golf or tennis or pickleball or another sport. And we just pray, God, that you would be with them, or walking through a local park, or going and getting a Dairy Queen, or camping together. Whatever it is, Lord, just show these couples what would bring them fun and enjoyment and would draw them closer to each other and closer to you. We pray, Lord, that their marriage would just be expanded through date nights and through loving each other and understanding each other and getting to know each other better, God. So I just pray for that couple out there who's longing for that they would reach out to you and you would direct them in a way, God, that will draw them, as I said, to you and to their spouse. In Jesus' name, amen.
2: And Lord Jesus, for the couples that don't even know how to pray, I just ask God that you would guide them, maybe in a way of praying something like, Dear God, we just really want to connect, and we recognize that there needs to be a special time set apart for our relationship. And so, God, we pray that you would bring to both of our minds some ideas and some things, maybe that we did before we ever got married, things that we used to love to do that drew us together that were so fun. Maybe that we go back and revisit some of those kinds of activities, and it would reconnect us in a deeper, more meaningful way. God, we ask that you would help us to be wise as far as the resources that you've given to us, but also that we would be wise in making an investment of time and resources into our marriage so that it glorifies you in bringing us closer together. Father, for all those couples that are just thinking about date nights, maybe they've never thought about praying about a date night, I'm so glad you put it on Pastor Joseph's heart for us to be praying for this. And Lord, I ask that it would just spur on couples who've been married maybe 1 year, maybe 10 years, maybe 50 years, and they've just kind of gotten out of sync of dating each other. God, I pray that this would stir into them the focus that is necessary to really invest in the treasure that you've given to them of their marriage. And we pray this in Jesus' name. Amen.
0: Amen. And Father, I do thank you and I praise you thank you again for the ministry that you've called Brad and Heidi to, and the opportunity to minister to couples in view of the fact that so many times couples need so much help in knowing how to glorify you and serve you in their marriages. Lord, open the eyes more and more of husbands and wives to realize they're a gift to each other that you've given to them. Help them to realize that it's your desire that they do, as Brad and Heidi have prayed, enjoy one another, build a relationship, and really make it a priority to have fun as a couple, as opposed to some who think that it's wrong to have fun, or that it's something that's a luxury but not a necessity. Lord, help us to know, Lord, that all joy flows from you. Lord, help couples to realize that their goal is to enjoy each other in a way that glorifies and honors you more and more. We thank you and we praise you in Jesus' name. Amen. Well, Brad and Heidi, I want to ask, real briefly, going to share from 1 Corinthians 7, and I'm going to ask if you all will once again pray about and help couples know how to pray about this part of their lives. This is 1 Corinthians 7, starting at verse 1. Now concerning the things of which you wrote, it is good for a man not to touch a woman. Nevertheless, because of sexual immorality, let each man have his own wife, and let each woman have her own husband. Let the husband render to his wife the affection due her, and likewise also the wife to her husband. The wife does not have authority over her own body, but the husband does. And likewise, the husband does not have authority over his own body, but the wife does. Do not deprive one another except with consent for a time, that you may give yourselves to fasting and prayer, and come together again so that Satan does not tempt you because of your lack of self-control. Verses 1 through 5, again, 1 Corinthians chapter 7. You know, in my years as a pastor, and of course, Pastor Brad and Sister Heidi, I would guess you all have probably seen this as well. There are some married couples that have not been together intimately, in other words, enjoy their sexual relationship sometimes for weeks, sometimes months, sometimes years. They just feel like it's not a necessary part of marriage. And of course, that's what the devil wants them to think. On the other hand, people that are not married just kind of go crazy. So would you pray, share with our listeners about why couples should pray about this part of their life and how to pray about building their intimate relationship within their marriage?
2: Well, first of all, the importance of sexual intimacy in a marriage is really kind of an extension of the covenant that you have as a husband and wife, and that God has given you to each other to be one. And that oneness is not only oneness of spirit, but it's also oneness sexually. And God's given you each other, not just for procreation, but also in a sense for recreation and enjoyment. Throughout the pages of Scripture, you look in the Song of Solomon, and there's the joy and the wonder that is of a groom for his bride and the bride for her groom. And that joy and wonder continues on throughout the years. So we really want to encourage couples that have maybe drifted apart sexually. They're just kind of coexisting under the roof. They're handling the business of the day, to instead draw close to each other. The things we've talked about already, communication, date nights, all of these things bond your hearts together to a whole new awakening and wonder of each other that is fulfilled sexually as well. So it is really important to be involved sexually with one another, because that fulfillment cannot come from any other place, not pornography, not other people, not adultery. It has to come from your spouse.
1: I totally agree with that. And there's some type of mystery, I think, that happens when couples come together sexually in marriage, and it just bonds you and it solidifies your love for each other. And it can be a really holy moment. And so God's word says, don't deny each other except for, you know, a season of prayer. And so even if you don't feel like it, you just need to pray that God will give you the desire and you know, come together and make sure you're doing that. And sometimes you have to do it even if you honestly don't feel like it, and that's okay.
2: Mm-hmm. Yeah, because what you're doing is you're giving your spouse a gift. Mm-hmm. I will say, too, it is always in the context of a loving relationship, not in an abusive situation, not in an aggressive, you know, way, but it's always in the context of love with your spouse. A phrase that I heard years ago is that love gives, but lust takes. And so you want to be sure that sexually that it's in a loving way that you are giving to your spouse and that they are giving to you.
0: Mm-hmm. All right. Well, we have just a couple of minutes or so. Would each just very briefly pray for couples and demonstrate how to pray about this part of their marriage life as well?
1: Okay. You can say something like this. Dear Heavenly Father, we know that we should be more sexually intimate. And we know, Lord, that we haven't been that way. So we come before you, Lord, and we just humble ourselves and apologize for areas where maybe we've been selfish or self-centered. And we pray, Lord, that you would help us in the area of our sexual relationship and with physical intimacy. We pray, Lord, that we would be sensitive to the timing of our intimate moments, and we would be sensitive to the physical condition that our spouse is in, Lord, and that we would just make the sexual act a very God-honoring and other person-honoring, other spouse-honoring experience. And so, Lord, help us to grow in this area. If we need help, lead us to the right counselor, Lord, who can help us grow here. And we just pray, God, that everything we do with our bodies, especially together, Lord, would be honoring and pleasing to you. In Jesus' name.
2: And Father, I want to just pray over the couples who are reluctant, reticent, who have neglected this area of their life, or maybe they're afraid to like reengage with their spouse sexually. I ask God that you would guide and direct their hearts, that there would be healing that takes place in their lives and in their marriage, so that together as husband and wife, they can talk. First of all, they can have communication about this sensitive area of their marriage, and then they can move forward in a way that just once again explores something that maybe has gone dormant for so long. God, I pray that you would awaken and enliven that which was present early in their relationship and their marriage, and that it would become fresh and new for them so that they can once again enjoy the beauty and the intimacy of being husband and wife who are one before you. And we pray this, God, for your glory and in your name. Amen.
0: Amen. And Father, too, thank you for every couple listening. Help couples to grow in their understanding of the fact that the sexual union nourishes their marriage and blesses their marriage, and it's for your glory. Help them to come together in a way that does just that, glorify you in Jesus' name. Amen. Brad and Heidi, you've covered some wonderful territory today, and our time has gone pretty much. Your website, one more time, for someone listening.
2: Yeah, it's buildyourmarriage.org.
0: All right. But thank you so much again, and keep up the wonderful work that you do for the kingdom. Amen. And we invite every listener, pray much for Brad and Heidi Mitchell as they continue to minister to the body of Christ in the area of marriage and marriage issues. As we normally do before we end the broadcast, if you're listening, if you've never given your heart to Jesus Christ, your greatest need in life today is to be saved. If you'd like to make that step, would you from your heart pray this prayer and fully commit your heart and your life to the Lord and receive eternal life? Lord Jesus, thank you for loving me so much. You came into the world a long time ago. You lived. You died on the cross to pay for all my sins. 3 days later, you rose up from the dead so that I could be saved. Lord, I confess, I've sinned and done wrong in many, many ways. Lord, I repent and I turn from the wrong I've done. Forgive me, Lord, for all the wrong things I've done. Lord Jesus, come into my heart. Be my Lord and Savior. You said in your word, whoever calls on the name of the Lord shall be saved. Lord, today, I'm calling on your name. Lord, save me. Fill me with your spirit. Help me to follow you all my life. In Jesus' name, amen. Well, if you did pray and receive Christ, we want to be in touch with you. We'd like to connect with you once again. My email is joseph@afr.net. 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Also, if you'd like to get a copy of the Prayer Guide, a Christian Family Prayer Guide, we're glad to get that to you. Same email, joseph@afr.net. 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
7: American Family News, I'm Robert Thornton. The Trump administration says the president is bringing down costs for Americans, even as a new report shows inflation is picking up. Fox's Jared Halpern has more.
8: A White House spokesman says President Trump has been clear about temporary disruptions as a result of the Iran conflict, but says the administration is delivering economic wins. An official says food prices are stable and beef prices fell. The U.S. inflation rate still accelerated in September. The consumer price index was up 3.7% from a year ago. Gas prices have spiked since the U.S. and Israeli strikes on Iran in February. The Labor Department says the prices for computer chips and electronics are also up. At the White House, Jared Halpern, Fox News.
7: Controversy in Washington State high school sports. AFN's Chris Woodward has more.
9: Tensions erupted after a high school athlete switched from the boys' cross-country team to the girls' team mid-season. After placing 76th in a boys' JV race in early September, the athlete went on to finish first in a girls' varsity race just weeks later, sparking walkouts and silent protest from rival runners like Sierra Retzlaff and Charlie Garrett. This is Sierra speaking on Fox News Channel.
10: On the start line, when the gun went off, we basically just walked a few meters and then just walked off the course. I mean, he's taking that spot. I don't think that that's right.
9: The female athletes also took a stand by painting slogans across their arms and legs before stepping off the line. Their demonstration comes as protests spread across the state, including a recent race where nearly half of the opposing team refused to compete alongside the male athlete. This is Charlie speaking on Fox News Channel.
11: I think it's amazing what they did, and I think it's really brave and courageous of them.
9: Parents have also voiced support. Sierra's folks brought signs to a meet before being told by athletic officials to remove them, while the Washington Interscholastic Activities Association currently permits athletes to participate based on their gender identity. Student athletes point out that change may ultimately come down to the ballot box.
11: In November, there's a ballot that people can vote on, and that could change this rule to where only biological females can compete in female sports.
7: Mexico is ramping up efforts to protect young people online. Here's Fox's Kristen Goodwin.
12: Mexican President Claudia Sheinbaum signing a presidential decree requiring digital platforms, social networks, and streaming services to shield minors from violent, sexual, and other harmful online content. Officials say they've met with reps from companies including Google, Apple, TikTok, and Meta. The Mexican leader giving them a month to comply to the changes, explaining in a news conference if no progress is made, the government would back a bill to punish platforms. This comes amid similar pushes internationally with a number of U.S. states and nations, including Australia, the United Kingdom, and Spain, strengthening online safeguards. Kristen Goodwin, Fox News.
7: A majority of Christians feel their spiritual life is entirely private, according to a Barna Group survey. A Christian apologist says that makes it almost impossible to disciple or be discipled. Here's AFN, Steve Jordahl.
13: The social media culture has made sharing intimate details of our lives easier and more accepted than ever before. But Alex McFarland of Truth for a New Generation says young people tend to only share certain details that don't expose them to ridicule or criticism. One of the things that they tend to hold close and not share is their faith.
14: Faith should be a private matter, and we shouldn't speak about it to others or disagree about it or try to influence others.
13: According to the Barna Group survey, 56% of Christians feel their spiritual life is entirely private. McFarland says young people have traded in facts for feelings.
14: In a tribal culture, which is really where we are, it's not a culture of right versus wrong or true versus false. It's a culture of shame versus honor.
13: He says it's no accident that we've gone from objective truth and conviction to fluid subjectivism. It's due to the unraveling of the family. A family's love and acceptance is unconditional. The world's is not.
14: Every day, your worth and value and your mental well-being is only as good as your most recent batch of likes and thumbs up.
7: That'll do it this time around. See more news at afn.net.
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19: Because Jesus became human, he understands you deeply. Here's Nancy DeMoss Wolgemuth.
20: He himself knows our frame. He is mindful that we are but dust. Now, how does he know that? Well, he knows it because he created us, but he also knows it because he walked in our skin.
19: This is Revive Our Hearts with Nancy DeMoss Wolgemuth, author of Incomparable, for Thursday, October 15th. I'm Dana Gresh. At the heart of what it is to be human, there's a deep desire to be understood. Do you feel it? In your suffering, do you long for someone to come alongside you and whisper, "Me too"? Friend, Jesus has done this. He has come alongside us in our suffering because he came to earth, took on a human body, and ultimately bore the cross. He understands your suffering. He looks on you with compassion and says, "Me too." What miraculous comfort. We're going to marvel at this understanding Savior together, starting with part of a message Nancy DeMoss Wolgemuth shared in the series, Incomparable, the Person of Christ.
20: We also know, and there's a lot about this in the scripture, that he was a man of sorrows and acquainted with grief. The whole range of human emotions. He wept at the tomb of Lazarus. He burst into tears over Jerusalem. At the Last Supper, scripture says he was troubled in his spirit. He had this range of human emotions. That verse in Hebrews chapter 5, verse 7 says, "In the days of his flesh," he's human, "Jesus offered up prayers and supplications with loud cries and tears to him who was able to save him from death." You see Jesus having this whole range of emotions, and that says something to us. Sometimes we think that emotions are something bad. They're supposed to be suppressed. That if you're a good Christian, you won't really get very emotional. Well, the example of Christ in his humanity tells us that emotions are an important part of what it is to be human. And gives us a model of the healthy, wholesome, godly, balanced display of emotions. Exhibiting those emotions as Christ did in the right time, in the right way, in the right place, and over the right things. My problem with emotions is I squander my emotions on the wrong things. I have the wrong emotions at the wrong times. I'm angry when I should be glad. I'm glad when I should be angry many times. And I'm being driven by my emotions often rather than by the Spirit and the Word of God. But nothing wrong with having emotions. In fact, to be fully human as a child of God is to express emotions in a wholesome, balanced, godly way. That's part of our discipleship, being conformed into the likeness of Christ, to where we don't squelch our emotions, we don't bury them, we don't pretend like they don't exist, but we're able to express them in godly and balanced ways. Well, Jesus experienced all that it is part of a human makeup. He experienced temptation, as we've seen in this series. He experienced a need for dependence on his Father that led him to pray. That's part of what it meant for him to be human. If he was just God and not also fully human, why would he have needed to pray? And why do we see such a pattern through his life of him praying to his Father over and over and over again? It's because he was fully man. And he was living life on this planet in that human body as a man. He fully possessed a human nature without possessing a sinful nature. And we need to keep that tension in view. The sinful nature, remember, is not inherent to humans. Adam and Eve were humans without a sinful nature until they sinned. So Jesus was fully human without having a sinful nature. And it wasn't until Jesus came to earth, fully God, fully man, that we could understand what God meant and what he intended when he said in Genesis 1, let us make man in our image after our likeness. What did that look like? Adam and Eve were made in the image and likeness of God, but pretty soon thereafter, they blew it. They rebelled against God. That image was shattered. It was marred. It was broken. So we've never seen what it looks like to be a man created in the likeness or the image of God, apart from Christ. And in him now, Christ has shown us what that was supposed to look like, what we would have been like had we not sinned. Now, wrap your mind around this if you can. The life that Jesus lived here on earth was intended to show us what we would have been like and what we would be like apart from sin. Fully human. We need that picture. We're so helped by that picture. Now, his humanity was not only necessary for us to see what it was like to be created in the image of God, but it was necessary for us to be saved. His humanity, Christ who is the image of the invisible God, becoming a man, made it possible for us to become sons of God. You read that in Galatians chapter 4, verses 4 and 5. When the fullness of time had come, God sent forth his son, that's the deity, born of a woman, that's the humanity, so that we might receive adoption as sons. Yes. To make us sons of God. Jesus came as the Son of God and became a man. Now again, as I try to do on this program day after day after day, that's the what. Now what is the so what? What are some of the implications of that for us? Let me just mention a few. First of all, the fact that Jesus was a man makes God accessible to us. I have a friend who received an email this week that she shared with me and received permission for me to share with you. This lady said in her email, I feel really distant from God. It's hard to reach out to him at times because he seems unimaginably big and powerful and distant, and because he is unseen and spirit. Have you ever felt that way? Can't get close to God. He seems so far away. You can't see him. Well, in Christ, God came near. Look to Christ, and in him you see how to draw near to God. He makes God accessible to us. And then we experience incredible gratitude and worship as we contemplate the incredible condescension of Christ, that he, equal with God, would take on human flesh. Let me read to you a couple of quotes from a theologian named A.W. Pink, has written some wonderful things on the nature of God. And he captures some of this wonder. He says, God became man. But what does this mean for you and me? You can never again take sin lightly, as Jesus Christ saw it as something so destructive that he came out of heaven and endured the worst that man could throw at him to deal sin a death blow. And you can never again take God's love lightly. You can't take sin lightly because Jesus became a man to deal with it, but neither can you take God's love lightly. He didn't have to become a man and suffer as he did, but he did, and he did it for you. How could we ever doubt the love of God when we see Christ becoming a man? Let me go on and read a little bit more from A.W. Pink. He says, it was truly remarkable when man was made in the image of God. But bow in wonderment and worship at the amazing condescension of God being made in the image of man. How this manifests the greatness of his love and the riches of his grace. It was for his people and their salvation that the eternal Son assumed human nature and abased himself even to death. He drew a veil over his glory that he might remove our reproach. Surely pride must be forever renounced by the followers of such a Savior. He humbled himself. He veiled his glory. He took on our flesh and our humanity. That's the power of the incarnation. How can we not humble ourselves toward God and toward others? Here's another so what of the humanity of Christ. It gives us great encouragement and comfort. When we experience physical weariness, pain, human limitations, the whole gamut of emotions in a broken world, we're reminded that Jesus has experienced all that and more. He subjected himself to the same laws of nature that we are bound to. So when we're struggling under the weight of physical and emotional challenges of our humanness, we can cry out to him and know that he understands, that he can empathize. Psalm 103 says, he himself knows our frame. He is mindful that we are but dust. Now, how does he know that? Well, he knows it because he created us, but he also knows it because he walked in our skin, human like me. That's what makes him a merciful and a faithful high priest who is sympathetic toward us in our weaknesses, as Hebrews 2 tells us, and is able to help us.
1: 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She has more to share in the series Incomparable, The Person of Christ. 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Because Jesus came to earth, lived a human life, and endured the cross, he understands our suffering. What a special comfort that is. And one of the most prevalent forms of suffering today is loneliness. My friend and former Grounded co-host, Aaron Davis, is going to show us the lonely side of Jesus.
21: I'm going to read us Mark chapter 14, verses 3 through 9. I hope you'll read along with me. I'm going to read out of the ESV. And while he was at Bethany, in the house of Simon the leper, as he was reclining at a table, a woman came with an alabaster flask of ointment of pure nard, very costly. And she broke the flask and poured it over his head. Verse 4. There were some who said to themselves indignantly, why was the ointment wasted like that? Verse 5. For this ointment could have been sold for more than 300 denarii and given to the poor, and they scolded her. Verse 16. But Jesus said, leave her alone. Why do you trouble her? She has done a beautiful thing to me. For you always have the poor with you, and whenever you want, you can do good for them. But you will not always have me. That's how I know his death was heavy on his heart. He was thinking about it, even as he was just supposed to be having a meal with friends. Verse 8, she has done what she could. She has anointed my body beforehand for burial. And truly I say to you, wherever the gospel is proclaimed in the whole world, what she has done will be told in memory of her. I bet you've had this experience. You're in a room full of people. And people are doing what people do. They're eating, they're making small talk, they're pulling out pictures of their grandbabies. And you, in that room full of people, you have this sense that nobody there really knows you, that nobody really sees you. You know when that can happen sometimes? Sometimes it can happen in a family gathering with the people whose faces you've seen over and over and over again. And I know I'm not the only one that sometimes in those moments can think, these people don't know me, and I don't know them. Jesus knew that feeling too. Jesus knew that very soon he was going to be nailed to the cross for the people in that room. And other than the woman who was socially shunned in this moment, they didn't get it. What a lonely feeling that must have been. I want to move on to verses 10 through 11. I think it's another lonely snapshot. Then Judas Iscariot, who was one of the 12, went to the chief priests in order to betray him to them. Verse 11, and when they heard it, they were glad and promised to give him money. And he sought an opportunity to betray him. If we know our Bibles, we say Judas with a snarl on our lips. Judas. We know he was the one who betrayed Jesus. But have you ever thought about this? That Jesus chose Judas, knowing he would betray him. Judas thought that he had gone to the chief priests in secret, except with Jesus, there are no secrets. Jesus knew what Judas would do, and he knew what Judas had done. And Jesus had always known, since before Judas was even born, that Judas would, not be a faithful friend. So that means that every time Jesus

some of the things they've said about you that they don't know you know, that's lonely. And then there's the Passover. The disciples asked a really very benign question in verse 12. They said, "Where will you have us go and prepare for you to eat the Passover?" That was no big deal because, of course, Jesus would observe the Passover. Jesus always observed the Passover. For 33 years, Jesus had observed the Passover because for thousands of years, Jesus' people had observed the Passover. So the disciples were really not saying anything profound when they went to their Savior and said, "Where should we have the Passover this year?" Only Jesus knew that he was the Lamb who would be sacrificed for that year's Passover. Only Jesus knew that he would never again gather with his friends on this side of the crucifixion. He said to them in that moment, "I have eagerly desired to share this meal with you," because he knew this was it. Human experience has taught me that sometimes we feel the most lonely in a room full of people. And Jesus knew that loneliness. Let's pick it up at verse 26. "And when they had sung a hymn, they went out to the Mount of Olives," verse 27, "and Jesus said to them, 'You will all fall away. For it is written, I will strike the shepherd and the sheep will be scattered.'" Let's sit in the weight of it for a minute. Let's have some empathy for our Savior. As Jesus stepped toward the most horrific hours of his short life, he knew, in every human cell in his body, he knew that ultimately he was going to have to stand alone. And that's a really lonely feeling. From there, Jesus and his friends walked to the Garden of Gethsemane, and Jesus' soul became so heavy that verse 33 tells us that he was distressed and troubled. And verse 34, Jesus himself said, "My soul is very sorrowful, even to the point of death. Remain here and watch." But in this moment of intense anguish, no faithful friend could be found. Look at verse 37. "And he came and found them sleeping. And he said to Peter, 'Simon, are you asleep? Could you not watch 1 hour?'" Maybe you've had this kind of moment. I have. A moment of tragedy or failure or heartbreak or illness comes, and the people who should stand with you scatter. They seem to fall asleep at the wheel. But when hard comes, and you look around, and it seems like your people have scattered like sheep, you can know that Jesus knows that kind of loneliness. If you keep reading through this chapter, you'll see that Judas did follow through on his commitment to betray Jesus. And he betrayed him in an incredibly intimate way. He betrayed him with a kiss. Verses 53 through 65 of this chapter describe Jesus standing trial with no defense attorney, no jury of his peers. It was him against a system bent on his destruction. And the chapter ends like this. "And as Peter was below in the courtyard, one of the servant girls of the high priest came. And seeing Peter warming himself, she looked at him and said, 'You also were with the Nazarene, Jesus.' But he denied it, saying, 'I neither know nor understand what you mean.' And he went out into the gateway, and the rooster crowed." Verse 69, "And the servant girl saw him and began again to say to the bystanders, 'This man is one of them.' But again he denied it. And after a little while, the bystanders again said to Peter, 'Certainly you are one of them, for you are a Galilean.'" I'm at verse 71. "But again he began to invoke a curse on himself and to swear, 'I do not know this man of whom you speak.'" Verse 72. "And immediately the rooster crowed a second time. And Peter remembered how Jesus had said to him, 'Before the rooster crows twice, you will deny me 3 times.' And he broke down and wept." Jesus wasn't the only lonely one. Those disciples knew moments of loneliness in these dark hours.

0: hours, Peter had the lonely feeling of knowing I just messed up so royally, and there was nothing he could do about it. Listen to Mark chapter 15, 33 through 34. And when the sixth hour had come, there was darkness over the whole land until the ninth hour. Verse 34 is a lonely verse. And at the ninth hour, Jesus cried with a loud voice, "Eloi, Eloi, lema sabachthani," which means, my God, why have you forsaken me?" Remember, Jesus had always enjoyed perfect fellowship with the Father. And in this moment, Jesus felt the loneliness of sin. That's what sin does. It separates. Sin separates us from God, and sin separates us from each other. And Jesus, when he became sin, he who knows no sin, he became sin for us. Spiritually speaking, he took on the weight of the world, and for a moment that must have felt like an eternity, he was forsaken by the Father and alone in his suffering. He understands. And while I know you will face loneliness, and I will too, because of Jesus, one thing that is beautiful and true is that we are never alone in our loneliness. But Jesus didn't just face loneliness to give you someone to commiserate with. Because Jesus endured everything we just read, because Jesus endured friends who sold him out, because Jesus' best friends, his inner circle, fell asleep when they should have stayed awake, because Jesus faced trials where he had to stand alone, and because Jesus endured that moment on the cross when his Father's face was temporarily hidden from him, Jesus endured true loneliness so that you don't ever have to be alone. His death made a way for you and I to be permanently adopted into the family of God.
1: 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He not only suffered with us in order to sympathize with us, he suffered with us to rescue us from suffering forever. One day, we're going to dwell with him in eternity, sorrow-free. This message you just heard from Aaron Davis is part of a larger episode on the Deep Well podcast. 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In it, Aaron shares how she's traveled to churches all over studying the loneliness epidemic. You know what she found? The loneliest woman in pretty much every church is the pastor's wife. 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
11: Some birds use car tires to crack nuts. Others flap their wings to open automatic doors. Others lead humans to beehives, knowing the humans can extract the honeycomb. Experts say a bird's ability to innovate implies intelligence.

0: Which birds are the smartest? Some people say a parrot for obvious reasons, but crows and ravens may take the prize. They make tools out of sticks and stones. They colonize new lands, which means overcoming new challenges. Researchers say comparing a bird's brain to a primate's, often the bird will come out on top. Yet despite the intelligence of birds, they remain dependent for all their needs. And in a different way, so do we. In Matthew 6, Jesus reminds us to look at the birds of the air. He says, "Birds neither sow nor reap nor gather into barns, and yet your heavenly Father feeds them. Are you not of more value than they?" Welcome to Haven Today. I'm David Wolin, sharing the great story that's all about Jesus. We're continuing in a series called Look at the Birds. And at the start of our time together today, I just want to acknowledge that I had no idea this series would be received so positively. No idea. My logic, I think, was I wonder how many birdwatchers are out there who also listen to Haven Today. Can't be all that many. So for all you birders out there, this is the Haven series all six of you have been waiting for, and I truly hope you enjoy it. Well, dear past self, you should know, in fact, there are a lot of Haven listeners who, even if they're not avid bird watchers, are going to be deeply ministered to by this, just as you will be. After all, your Creator poured His delight and creativity into all that He's made. Birds are a huge part of that. Clearly, Jesus was taken with them, so don't be surprised if you find yourself delighted as you ponder something new that points you to the joy of the Lord and the eternal truths of His Word. Well, now I know. But we could not have done this series without pastor, author, and passionate birder Kevin Burrell. And if you've caught any of the last 3 days, you know how fascinating his insights are. But today, I have to tell you, is next level. He's going to present us with four birds who represent how at times Christian believers and the church at large often function in the world. This is part critique, part exhortation, and ultimately very encouraging. But let me just give you a preview of where he's going. We'll be taking a look at what Christians have in common with the hummingbird. And what is it that makes them so special?
1: They're so bustling and busy, and they cover so much ground that we want hummingbirds in our gardens and in our forests and everywhere else, because they bring beauty to it. They transform the world around it. They're bringing, this is what I think Christians are called to do. We're bringing the pollen of another kingdom into this one, and our presence here carrying that pollen should make this place a more beautiful place.
0: Pastor Kevin Burrell will be back with us in a few moments for a conversation that is equal parts fun and fascination. Kevin is a bird enthusiast, a twitcher, as the English say, or a birder, as they often refer to themselves. But he's also a deeply insightful pastor who loves the Lord Jesus and His Word, and wow, does all of that come through, not only in the program today, but also in his new book, Considering Sparrows, What Birds Teach Us About Who We Are, Where We're Going, and the Joy of Following Jesus. It's a bit like a cross between a devotional and a field guide, but it's so unusual. Like Kevin said in the first part of day one, the publisher wasn't exactly sure where to put it. And I love books like that. This is original and beautiful. It points our hearts towards Christ. And clearly, Jesus resonated with the topic of birds as well. He used them as an illustration. We'll talk about that tomorrow. But today, I want to invite you to get your copy of Considering Sparrows. It's our way of saying thank you for your generous support of Haven Today. We are listener-funded. I often hear people express surprise when they hear that. People often assume a program like Haven Today gets paid to be on the air, but that's not how it works. 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And now helping us get started, one of my favorite singer-songwriters out there. Here's Christy Knuckles and Under the Feathers of God.

0: This is Haven Today. I'm David Wolin, and back with us again, Kevin Burrell, author of Considering Sparrows. Kevin, thank you for joining us again.
1: Glad to be here.
0: So there's a few things I'd love to talk about, but I thought this was fascinating. Right in the middle of your book, you talked about the bird mascot for the church. And it's kind of a reflection on some of the things that we see around us within the way that the church seems to engage our world or want to engage culture. And I found this absolutely fascinating. And I just want to invite you to kind of walk us through some of your observations, because I think this is really, really insightful.
1: Oh, good. Well, I think that we can get very confused, and we have for a long time. I remember Niebuhr writing Christ and Culture back in the 20s, trying to chart out what is the purpose of the church in the world. And today, I think we can look at some places where we've leaned in the wrong direction. And so I tried to provide some, obviously in bird, some mascots for maybe what those different views might look like. I lay out three that I think are insufficient. There's aspects of them that are still helpful, but they're insufficient ultimately, because I think that Jesus is pointing us to a fourth way. So I'll be very brief on the first three. The first one I mentioned is the penguin. Penguins have civilizations on these rocky islands down in the Southern Sea, and those civilizations are complex, and they have a division of resources and job descriptions, and here's where we keep the sick birds, here's where we keep the extra food. I mean, they have nurseries and schools and highways, and it's amazing, right? But whatever they're building down there is just for them. It doesn't affect anybody else, because they're penguins. They live in this desolate place where nothing else lives. And so whatever the penguins are doing down there really has no bearing on us, unless you're a nature photographer or something, right? I mean, their life is fully separate from our life. I think the church often tries to pull themselves away. And there's certainly through the years, we can look historically at some of the bigger examples of that. But we can do this today, too, to create the Christian subculture, to say we are called to so fully come out and be separate that we want to remove ourselves from the world. And so these are the kinds of cultures where we only listen to Christian music and read Christian books and drink Christian milk from Christian cows and support Christian businesses, and we are fully separate. And so that erodes our witness, because we are called to still be light in the world, and if the light is removed from the world, how do we engage it? The opposite end of that, I think, or maybe it's opposite, would be that we would so blend into the world, we're still hiding, but in a different way. We blend into the world to get the target off of our back, because there's aspects of our Christianity that maybe are offensive to the world. We don't want to rock the boat, and so we adjust either our beliefs or our stance, or we just try to avoid those controversial topics. And in my mind, a camouflage bird would be a good picture of that. The master of camouflage is a bird called the great patou. He lives in Central and South America, and he is a freak of nature. If you see one non-camouflage, they look like a puppet. I mean, they've got this huge mouth and buggy eyes and a freaky scream. And
0: In fact, I'm going to insert here, because our producer and I were talking about this. This is my favorite bird call I discovered at some point. We're going to try to find one and stick it in the program right here. Okay, so that's the grand patou. It's haunting. It sounds a lot like a very scared bird calling for a parent, in the middle of the night. Yeah. But that's the grand patou. Sorry for that, but I'm going to be putting as many bird calls as I can into this series. We'll look for them.
1: I think you mentioned that one of your children is known to make that kind of call.
0: Mom,
1: is that right?
0: Yeah, it's it's pretty funny.
1: That's great.
0: Imagine if I was walking through Central America and I heard the grand patou, I'd be startled out of my wits.
1: It's terrifying. I mean, I would bet that if it's in a building, they probably call it a haunted building there, right? I mean, it just sounds like that, right? But when they don't want to be seen or heard, they get on the end of a stump and they close their eyes and they stick their neck out straight, and you don't know where the bird stops and the trunk starts. It's amazing. I mean, they look like an extension of the stump. They are the essence of tree, and they look like a piece of bark. So they totally blend in. And I think that sometimes we today have compromised a lot of truth. We've lost the message, right? Maybe with that first example with the penguin, we've lost our proximity to people who need to hear the message. And I think in the second example, we've lost the message itself, right?
0: Right.
1: The third example I give is probably a common one for a lot of your listeners. It's the blue jay. And I mentioned that, thanks for asking about the tree creeper, that ranking of aggressive birds, the blue jay's up near the top. He's a beautiful bird. You look at him in a field guide and you go, man, what a crazy beautiful color that is, and the whole bit. If you take a moment to admire them, they're amazing, but they're really obnoxious. And you look at that and you go, how can something be so beautiful and so annoying at the same time?
0: Tell me how they're annoying. Like, what? Give some substance to that.
1: There's an aggressiveness to that, right? So he'll chase the other birds at a bird feeder. He's in it to win it. And that feels, this one feels more current events to me as I see the church behaving badly online, the church behaving badly in social media threads, and the way in which we're in it to win it. And not in a, hey, I'm trying to by all means save some, but in a place where I'm trying to win an argument, and I'm going to be obnoxious about it and aggressive and even vulgar, just to really go after people who disagree. And so there's a place for us to engage and take every thought captive to Christ. But, you know, I told somebody recently, I said, I just feel like the message should match the medium better than it does. Like if our message is a message of grace, shouldn't it feel a little bit like grace when we're communicating it and not like a throwdown fight, just trying to win an argument?
0: So you're saying the message of grace should be gracious. What a thought.
1: How about that? just throwing it out
0: Jesus,
1: there.
0: Jesus-like.
1: Right? Yeah. Yeah, that it might sound like Jesus, right? Now, all of that, all three of those, still, there's places where we need to be demonstrative. And I mean, you know, Jesus was confrontational. There's places where we need to be that. Mm-hmm. Paul says, I've become all things to all people so that by all ways I might save some. So there's a way in which we maybe adapt culturally. And I do think that there's times when we're called to come out and be separate, be in the world, but not of it, right? So all three of those things do have aspects of truth. But here comes the fourth bird, which I think makes more sense based on what I see Jesus describing the kingdom as being. When he describes the kingdom of God, he always uses he points to the smallest stuff. He points to a mustard seed. He points to a pearl. He points to a little bit of yeast. It's all these small, very unassuming things. The smallest bird on the planet is a species of hummingbird. It's called the bee hummingbird. But all the hummingbirds are ridiculously small birds, and yet their role is transformative in the culture. And I think that this is maybe where I try to lean with, I think this is what the church is called to be, that hummingbirds are pollinators. So we understand that pollinators are the reason that we have a nice garden is because of pollinators. So a pollinator coming into an area is going to make that area more beautiful by its presence, by what it does. It is carrying pollen from another garden into this one, and it's cross-pollinating. Hummingbirds are the best at this because their wings are beating hundreds of times a second, and they're kicking up a lot of dust, a lot of pollen that other pollinators, a butterfly is not gonna get that kind of mess going, and it gets all caught in his wings, his feathers, and he's going to take that at 35 miles an hour across the cul-de-sac to someplace else. And I mean, they're so bustling and busy, and they cover so much ground that we want hummingbirds in our gardens and in our forests and everywhere else, because they bring beauty to it. They transform the world around it. This is what I think Christians are called to do. We're bringing the pollen of another kingdom into this one. And our presence here, carrying that pollen, should make this place a more beautiful place, so transformative. Mm-hmm. So this is where Luther would say, hey, you know, not everybody's called to be a monk. If you're called to sell shoes, be the best shoe salesman that you can be, right? So whatever it is that we're called to be, you get to bring the realities of another kingdom into it, and you get to think of it in a transformative way to make the invisible kingdom visible. And so the hummingbirds, that's it. That's in fact, that was one of the first birds I was pondering sitting on my porch during the shelter in place, just thinking what a hummingbird provides in this world is maybe a little bit of what a Christian's supposed to provide too. That was a long answer, but that was a
0: great answer. It was deep and meaty, and you know, and thinking about the hummingbird too, they are drawn to what is sweet, you know. So may we be, you know, of all the birds out there. And like I said, I've got some birders in my family. Who knows? Maybe I'll be one of them by the end of this. But if there is one bird that stops conversations, it's the hummingbird, right? Like we could be in a deep family conversation, having dinner out on the back deck or something. Man, if a hummingbird comes and hovers nearby, someone's going to point it out and that's the end of that conversation. You know, everyone's going to just look in fascination and wonder at its beauty. Yeah. And it's so may the church be beautiful in this world.
1: I was just leading a devotion for some friends of the group of subset of our staff, about seven of us. We were up in the mountains. We're sitting on this back porch, and I'm leading the devotion with my back to the porch. And in the middle of it, I heard a hum above my head, and then it stopped. I said, was that a hummingbird? And everybody else was just looking in awe because this hummingbird came and just, like, of all people, of all of the seven of us.
0: You missed it.
1: It was me. Man. You know, it hovers right above my head and then flies off. And they're like, man, you are such a bird. Nerd, whatever. That's just it was fun. Right in the middle of my devotional talk, here comes this hummingbird. So it's it will stop conversation for sure. And it should, right? This is what it means for it. Like the heavens declare the glory of God. The skies that proclaim the work of his hands. I just it would be great if we noticed a bit more.
0: I have to ask you to talk about this because I was sharing this with my team yesterday, just talking through this series, and I probably talked too much because I kind of got excited about it. But I was like, guys, you won't believe what ravens do. They actually have bird funerals, and I described the whole thing because I just learned it and I thought it was fascinating. This might be new to our listeners, so just pretend we don't know anything, which is probably true when it comes to bird funerals. Mm-hmm. Tell us about this and how it also points us to something bigger.
1: Yeah. So we have to be careful that we don't like take our own feelings and put them onto other animals. It's, you know, anthropomorphizing is, I think.
0: Yeah, we all do that. Yep.
1: But we do. And I actually, at the beginning of the book, I said, guys, I'm just going to do this unashamedly because it just makes the book more fun. So I'm going to ascribe motives and the whole bit. But in that particular place, people have actually studied, is there an emotional thing going on with a bird and their understanding of death? And I think it's hard to avoid the likelihood that there is. And we see birds. So this one example, the one that you're mentioning, this guy, I think it was in Seattle. Man is visiting a friend. He's a birder. They're both bird watching friends. He looks out the window and he sees there's a dead crow on the ground, and there's a mob of crows gathered around it. And they're all squawking and making all kinds of noise, clearly agitated. And then there's a moment of calm, and each one of them flies off and grabs a stick or a blade of grass or a twig of some sort. And they come and they lay it on top of their dead friend, and then they fly off. And these 12 crows did that one at a time, almost like in a procession, right? Just one at a time going, I'm going to go get something. I'm going to lay it on the bird and I'm going to fly away. It's like, I've done enough funerals to see, you know, the flowers laid on the casket, and that's what it looks like, right? And we see that some birds are sullen when they lose their mate, like Buick swans, I think, are known for that. Parrots can show signs of depression for up to a year. So what's going on inside? We don't know, but it sure looks like. And the one in particular that I mentioned in the book is the Western scrub jay, California scrub jay. But it sure looks like they have some kind of understanding of death. That was chapter 4. And I, you know, to live is Christ, to die is gain. Mm-hmm. Needed a good mascot. And I just thought that is a good picture of what does it look like for them to understand death. Now, how do we understand death and what comes beyond? And what is it? How can Paul say that dying is gain? And so kind of leaned into that.
0: Yeah. Well, he also says the whole creation is groaning. It seems like there's a kind of a bird illustration of that reality, you know, that something's broken and wrong with this world. And even the birds of the air seem to understand that and find a way to mourn it in a way that's visible to us. But there's this promise that a better day is coming.
1: Right.
0: So even the birds are inviting us to consider the wisdom of those who have this hope in Christ.
1: Yeah, really, without a doubt. That is our best days will be the days when we are thinking about that final, right? The healing, the day when the creation is no longer groaning, waiting, but our salvation has come.
0: Well, Kevin Burrell, I have been so delighted spending some time with you this morning, and I know that's going to be true for our listeners as well. You've drawn us into a beautiful world, maybe an aspect that our eyes have not beheld sufficiently in God's creation, but we sure did today. So thanks so much for your time with us.
1: Yeah, thanks. Enjoy the opportunity to chat with you about it. Thanks very much.

0: Such a beautiful song and so perfect for this week. Keith and Kristen Getty with His Eye Is on the Sparrow. This is Haven Today. I'm David Wolin. I suppose there is someone out there who doesn't like birds. Every once in a while, they do get under your skin, maybe with a little irritating gift on your car windshield or a natural alarm clock when you didn't really want one. But generally, I do think this is true. Those little creatures in God's creation, more often than not, are ministering to us and pointing us towards the deeper truths of God's Word. They are part of how all creation is pointing us toward and testifying to our Creator. And what you've been hearing this week is just a sampling of what you'll find in this exceptionally unique book by Kevin Burrell, just released, Considering Sparrows, What Birds Teach Us About Who We Are, Where We're Going, and the Joy of Following Jesus. And this is our way of saying thank you for your gift of ministry support to Haven Today. 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I'm David Wolin. Won't you come back again next time? We'll be keeping it all about Jesus. It's The Great Story, here on Haven Today.
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4: Proverbs 14, which says righteousness exalts a nation, but sin is a reproach to any people. Voting is not merely a political act. It's an opportunity to exercise stewardship. 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
7: This is American Family News. I'm Steve Chortle. The Justice Department has threatened California with possible legal action over what it says are non-citizens believed to have received mail ballots for next month's midterm elections. A letter Tuesday to Secretary of State Shirley Weber from Trent McCotter, the acting Deputy Attorney General, says the Justice Department has provided officials in Los Angeles County with a password-protected thumb drive with a list of names the federal government believes are likely non-citizens who were sent ballots to participate in November's election. The letter obtained by the Associated Press gives the state 48 hours to determine whether any citizens are included on that list. A 19-year-old man is facing felony charges after prosecutors say a planned mass shooting targeting Indian people at a Chicago-area Hindu temple was thwarted when his rifle allegedly jammed. Fox's Ted Linder reports.
8: Alexandros Paparakis was arrested after a co-worker alerted police to alleged threats in an 8-page manifesto outlining plans for mass murder. Investigators say a search of his apartment uncovered an unregistered AR-style rifle, loaded magazines, hundreds of rounds of ammunition, and Nazi memorabilia. Authorities say the specific intended target has not been confirmed, but there's no ongoing threat to the public. Paparakis remains in custody and is due back in court October 30th. Ted Lindner, Fox News.
7: A new study reveals traditional two-parent families are disappearing in major American cities at a record rate. FN's Chris Woodward has prepared this report.
9: Love and marriage, love and marriage. They go together like a horse and carriage.
10: In places like Detroit and Washington, D.C., fewer than 25% of households with children are headed by married parents. While many analysts point to inflation and rising living costs as the main cause, political commentator Michael Knowles argued on the Fox & Friends program that economics do not tell the full story, pointing out that wealthy areas are also seeing steep declines.
11: This is a big problem because the family is the fundamental unit of politics. So if you lose your families, you're going to have a real hard time having a country. A lot of people are blaming socioeconomic factors, and that's actually the least contributing factor.
10: Instead, data shows faith is the strongest factor. Americans who attend religious services weekly are nearly 40% more likely to marry and over 60% more likely to have children. Knowles said the shift is heavily tied to religious decline.
11: The biggest driver is religiosity. And as religion declines, so does the American family.
10: Areas with high religious participation, such as Utah and Fort Bend County, Texas, are bucking the trend, with married parent rates topping nearly 80%.
11: You know, it turns out that if you believe God tells you to be fruitful and multiply, it turns out you're probably going to do it. We'll be one nation under God, or we probably won't be a nation at all.
9: No, sir.
12: I'm Chris Woodward.
13: An official says the roof of a private school has collapsed in northwestern Pakistan and killed at least 28 schoolchildren and a teacher. More than 50 others were injured on Thursday. Several children remain trapped under the rubble in Peshawar, which is the capital of Khyber Pakhtunkhwa province. The president of Cornell University addressed angry faculty members about the alleged gang rape of a woman at a frat house. Fox's Sue Guzman reports.
14: In that meeting on Wednesday, Cornell President Michael Kotlikoff admitted there were missteps in his handling of the woman's report that she was gang raped at a fraternity house in 2024. He's asking for more time to implement reforms and push for cultural changes at the university. This is faculty's debating a no-confidence resolution in his administration. A woman identified as Jane Doe is suing Cornell, alleging the university mishandled her complaint. A no-confidence vote by the faculty, though, would be a largely symbolic one, as only the university's trustees could decide how the university is run and who leads it. Sue Guzman, Fox News.
13: The alleged rape happened 2 years ago. Jane Doe, at the time, filed a police report that specifically exonerated all the suspects of all alleged crimes. More news at AFN.net. For American Family News, I'm Steve Jordal.
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18: But rule followers, we're driven by comparison. And when we are driven by comparison, we leave a life of legalism rather than a life of faith. And what happens is that legalism becomes our moral guide rather than faith in Jesus.
17: I wonder if that sounds familiar. Would you call yourself a rule follower or a rule breaker? We're going to explore the concept with Tricia Davis today and how it can impact your faith and your relationships. This is Focus on the Family with Jim Daly, and I'm John Fuller.
19: This is actually a fun message, John, that Trish is going to share with us, but it has a serious point that I know you'll appreciate too. And for the sake of time, I'm going to quickly recap how she opened this presentation, and then we'll let Trisha share some very vivid stories. Trisha explained that in the New Testament book of Acts, the Apostle Paul had a vision of Jesus Christ on the road to Damascus, a vision that converted him from a persecutor of Christ's followers to an evangelist to the Gentile world. He'd been an extremely devout Jew, and now he would be taking the gospel to the very group that the Jews despised. So Jesus himself changed Paul from being one of the top rule followers in the Jewish world to the top rule breaker for the benefit of the Gentiles. And that's why the Jews persecuted Paul so ruthlessly everywhere he went. As we see in the book of Galatians, after 14 years of evangelism, God told Paul to go back to Jerusalem and meet the other leaders of the faith. The meeting went well, and the leadership endorsed the message Paul had been preaching. The one sour note came from the group called the Judaizers. They believed in Jesus, but also believed in following all of the Old Testament laws, including circumcision. And they had a hard time endorsing Paul's message of freedom from those laws through the death and resurrection of Jesus Christ, which leads us to Trisha's main point. You're either a rule follower or a rule breaker.
17: And with that backdrop, here now is Trisha Davis speaking at a women's conference at Traders Point Christian Church in Indianapolis on Focus on the Family with Jim Daly. And we're going to pick up as she turns toward her personal story.
20: In my family, I am the rule follower. My husband is the rule breaker. And so a couple years ago, I got inspired that I wanted to become a runner. I don't know. I know you're all looking at me going, And when I say I'm a runner, I'm that lady on the side of the road that you're driving past and you're borderline like, should I call 911? Should I not? I'm a very ugly runner, but I got inspired. And so I decided to run the half marathon. My husband saw how much fun I had at my first half marathon. So he's like, baby, I'm going to do this with you. And so we went shopping together. We got new shoes. We got the fanny pack, you know, that has the water bottles that we just did not know what to do with, but they look cool. And as a rule follower, I printed out the sheet of how to train. And when you train for a half marathon, you do these short runs during the week. And then on Saturday, you do what you're called your long runs. So I get all my gear on. I'm all ready to go. I got my iPod going. And I wake up my husband. I'm like, baby, it's time to go. And he's like, oh. You know, it's been a long week. Why don't you just go on without me? I'll catch up with you. So 17 weeks later, he never caught up with me until it was race day. And so my husband and I, we get to the starting line, we take off. And when you train for a pace that your muscles and your body gets used to. And my husband, he's outpacing me. And ladies, I'm not competitive. But as a rule follower, I'm like, I have followed the rules and this child is outpacing me. Oh no, he didn't. Like I am coming unglued. And he gets to mile 4 and this child loses his mind. He's like, yeah, baby, I am awesome. I'm amazing. I'm like, dude, we're at mile 4. He's like, I know, this is the longest I've ever ran. And so we continued to run, and with every mile, I'm just getting more and more and more bitter until God, because God is so good, he loves me so much. Mile 10 happened, and you may want to pan for this camera, guys, because my husband was running like chariots of fire, and then all of a sudden, his whole body went Hulk Hogan on him, like, his muscles just tightened and he starts to grab his rear end. He's like, oh my gosh. He's not going, oh my gosh. He's grabbing his rear end. I'm like, don't do that. You're embarrassing me. He's like, oh my gosh. And then he falls to the floor, which is never good in a race. So people are around him and he's just rolling, holding his backside. And then he's like, baby, you need to work my leg. And so I grab his long leg and I'm working it back and forth. And you think, as a woman of God, I would be praying the blood of Jesus over him. Instead, I was just like, So he gets up, and he is still in so much pain. He cannot bend his legs. So all he can do is duck walk for the last 3 miles. So he had never done this before, and my very competitive husband gets to the end of the half marathon, and those of you, well, none of you have ran the half marathon. They're grandstands with people in them. And my husband is like, oh, I am not duck walking past these people. But he doesn't tell me this. And so he just takes off. And I am just standing there like, what is my life right now, right? And so he finishes, and I'm like speechless. But God, he loves me so much. They shoot video of you when you pass over the line. And my husband, who was running like chariots of fire, thought he was out of the camera's lens. But then we got the email, and my boys and I watched it over and over and over again. Because he's running, he gets his medal, and then he duck walks his way. But as a rule follower, I was so focused on how Justin had broken the rules that I missed out on the joy that I had actually completed the race. And much like the sold Christians, us rule followers, we live in the bondage of comparison. We scroll through Instagram and through Facebook, and we like the pictures that we approve of the people that we think they deserve of whatever fantastic things going on in their life, while we secretly screen others. And we look at that one woman and we're just like, we get our rolling eye emoji ready that we want to put on her picture. I love that emoji. I don't know what's wrong with me. I'm a peacemaker, but that rolling eye emoji just makes me happy. It's weird, and that's not in my notes. I just want you to know. But as a rule follower, it looks a little bit like this. We compare ourselves to the woman who complains all the time about her kids. The woman who complains that she doesn't sleep through the night because of her infant. The woman who complains about her elementary school son and how they have so much homework they don't even know what to do with. The woman that complains about her teenage daughter and how she never puts gas in the car. And you would do anything to be a parent. You would do anything to hear those words, mom. And so you compare your life with her life and you think that you deserve what she has gotten. And the rule follower in you is so dead set on the comparison that it leads to this life of legalism. The friend who receives the invitation that you know did not put the hard work of love into a relationship. The husband who finishes a race that he didn't train for. I promise you I'm over it. But rule followers, we're driven by comparison. And when we are driven by comparison, we leave a life of legalism rather than a life of faith. And what happens is that legalism becomes our moral guide rather than faith in Jesus. Now, all the rule breakers in the house, you guys are like, you're like, man, I knew it paid off to be a rule breaker. Ask for permission later, baby, right? Forgiveness reigns. But here's the deal. If legalism is birthed by comparison, for many of you who are rule breakers are driven by jealousy. So you don't care how that woman got that promotion. You don't care if she got married and she has 7 kids. You don't care what she puts on social media, just as long as you get yours too. That is a rule breaker. Jealousy starts to erode your heart and you're willing to do anything it takes. It's where FOMO, not for what? What is for what? I don't even know if I'm saying it right. But FOMO. And the fear of missing out has jealousy just balled you up and you start to live a life of hypocrisy. Meaning you would call yourself a Christian, but when it really comes down to it, you're willing to break the rules to get what you think you deserve. It looks like this. You're willing to gossip about that person that you feel threatened by. Because when you gossip about them and you put them down, it makes you feel better. Ouch. You surround yourself with fans rather than friends. Because fans will always say, even in your dysfunction, that you're amazing. Fans would never push back to the dark parts of your heart where they see you living one way at church and seeing you living another outside of the church. Jealousy starts to take root. And what happens is that rule breakers led by jealousy will live a life of hypocrisy over faith. Jealousy that is driven by a lie that you are not enough. That you are not enough, and you're gonna do whatever it takes to make sure everybody in the room knows that you are enough, even if it means breaking the rules. And so how do you know? Like, How do you know that you struggle with comparison? How do you know that you struggle with legalism? How do you know that jealousy just makes you a person who just lives as a hypocrite? You ask yourself these questions. Who is the one person that consumes your heart and mind? Who's the one person that consumes your heart and mind? Maybe it's a friend. Maybe it's a coworker. Maybe it's a spouse. And you're always comparing, always feeling like you need something that they have that you didn't get. Who are you constantly comparing or trying to win out over? Whose dream are you obsessing over? That you're like, man, I could be a good Christian. I could be a good Christ follower if God would just allow this dream to come to fruition. But if I go to one more Bible study where one more person tells me they're pregnant and I have been infertile now for 5 years, I'm done, God. Who do you find yourself, their dream you're obsessing over? Whose life do you find yourself striving for?
17: Whose life are you striving for? And that general dissatisfaction that Tricia's talking about is part of a journey that she's been on. She and her husband, Justin, have written a book about assessing where you're at and growing through life, and it's called One Choice Away from Change. We've got that here at the ministry, and we also have a CD of this entire presentation for you to listen to again or share with a friend. 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Let's return now to Tricia Davis. In a minute, she's going to refer back to that portion of Scripture that we summarized as we opened the show from Galatians chapter 2 about the Apostle Paul meeting with the other disciples in Jerusalem.
20: But here's the deal. When you place your faith in Jesus over your life, over your dreams, over your desires, that faith gives you the confidence to cheer on others, knowing their win isn't your loss. Let me say that again. Faith gives you the confidence to cheer others on, knowing their win isn't your loss. Read what Paul says in verse 7. He's just been told that they have nothing to add to his message that he's been sharing now for over a decade. It says, instead, they saw that God had given me the responsibility of preaching the gospel to the Gentiles, just as he had given Peter the responsibility of preaching to the Jews. For the same God who worked through Peter as the apostle to the Jews also worked through me as the apostle to the Gentiles. Do you see what's going on? Peter knew to whom he was called, and he knew who had called him. Paul knew that God had given him a message to the Gentiles. Listen, God has no favorites. God loves you. He has a unique plan for you. He has set you apart to do only what you can do. Do you believe it? So surround yourself with people who will cheer you on, who will cheer you on.

It's a matter of when. Look what happens in verses 12 through 13. It says, when he, talking about Peter, they've moved on to another city now. It says, when he first arrived, he ate with the Gentile believers who were not circumcised. Super important, right? He's hanging out with people that aren't obeying the Jewish law, and he's perfectly fine. But then it says, but afterwards, when some friends of James came, Peter wouldn't eat with the Gentiles anymore. This is so powerful. He was afraid of criticism from these people who insisted on the necessity of circumcision, rule following. And as a result, other Jewish believers followed Peter's hypocrisy. And even Barnabas was led astray by the hypocrisy. Peter broke the rules. Now, how often does this happen in our churches, ladies? Where God has called us to a certain calling, and then we realize, well, that girl, she ain't godly enough. I don't want people knowing that I'm hanging out with her. Maybe God has called you to a community of faith, and you're like, well, they're too godly. And we get to this place where we start to look for the approval of man rather than the approval of God, because at the core of who we are, we fight this battle of not being enough. And here's the deal. Our greatest desire is to be fully known and to be fully loved. Our greatest fear is that we will be fully known, but that we wouldn't be fully loved. And the struggle is real. And much like Peter, we choose the path of people-pleasing. There's a book called Abba's Child by Brennan Manning. It absolutely changed my life. And Brennan calls this people-pleasing, the imposter. And the imposter is the person that we become. We put our faith in people and outcomes and become the person that people want us to be rather than the person that God calls us to be. And this was me. 10 years into ministry, 10 years into marriage, my husband and I, we had been in youth ministry all over the Midwest. We were in the midst of planning our first church. And y'all, every place we went, growth happened. And people came to Christ. And in 2002, we planted our first church. And I know that many of you in this room not only know my story, but you walked with me in it. But I know that many of you, you haven't heard. That my rule-following heart and my rule-breaking husband started to erode not only our marriage relationship, but our relationship with God. On October 9th, 2005, my husband came home. Our church plant was thriving. We were 3 years old. We started with 12, and we were nearing topping out at like 800. We had it all. We had three beautiful kids who loved the church, who loved the Lord. So he came home after speaking on a Sunday, and I was taking a nap because when you're a church planter, that's holy. And he woke me up and he said, I need to tell you something. I said, okay. He said, I'm done. I'm like, you're done with what? He said, I'm done with you. I'm done with ministry. I think I might be done with God. I'm so sick and tired of the rules. I'm so done. I'm having an affair. It's with your best friend and I want out. Because life looks better without you. In that moment, that collision of faith with my rule-following heart, that he was breaking the rules, brought me to a place where life was colliding in a way that I didn't just lose my marriage over that confession. I didn't just lose my best friend. I didn't just lose my church family. I lost the only identity I had ever known as an adult. I was Trisha Davis, the pastor's wife. And with one confession, I was stripped of everything. And here's the deal. The affair gets all the attention. The affair is the bomb that I drop. But the affair was a symptom of much greater issues in our marriage. And I had to choose if I was going to choose a different narrative. Because here's the deal. If I'm going to be honest with you tonight, God was getting a good deal with me. Justin was getting a good deal with me because I was faithful. I followed the rules. I became the balanced person who balanced ministry and balanced marriage and balanced family. I worked

0: hard for that. I worked really hard to hide my depression, to be the cheery pastor's wife that everybody needed me to be. The Bible says you'll reap what you sow. What was I weeping in this, God? See, that moment forever marked me. And although I had hit rock bottom is still solid surface to begin to stand. And I had to choose. I had to choose if I was going to trade in my need to be right, to trade in my need to control, to trade in something different for a faith in Jesus. Faith gives you an identity that goes beyond your performance. This faith in Jesus, it gives you a new identity. And it goes beyond what you can do for God, and it leads to a life of freedom. Like, it's real, you all. It's not five happy hops to a freedom-filled life. It's hard work. But when we choose to trade in the things that hinder us from placing our faith in Jesus, freedom is found. Listen to what it says in verse 19. For when I tried to keep the law, it condemned me. So I died to the law. I stopped trying to meet all of its requirements so that I might live in God. My old self has been crucified with Christ. It is no longer I who live, but Christ who lives within me. So I live in this earthly body by trusting in the Son of God who loved me, who gave himself for me. If I could reread that, I would say, so I lived in this earthly body trusting in the Son of God who loved you, who gave himself for you. When we choose to trade in the things that hinder us from placing our faith in Jesus, freedom is found. A faith that gives a new identity. A faith that gives freedom. Justin and I, we didn't find freedom because we chose to restore our marriage. We found freedom because we placed our faith in Jesus. And it begins with the trade. When we choose to trade in the imposter of the person we think we should be or the person we think we ought to be to the person who God calls you to be, and he says, you are loved. You are chosen and you are redeemed. Will you choose it? And for my story, Justin had to trade in the lies for truth, truth that would set him free. Truth that he had hidden so long behind the lies of being sexually abused as a kid. A 10-year pornography addiction, and he believed the lie that if he told me everything, that if he was fully known, that as his wife, I would not fully loved him. But when he confessed everything, it was the first time, even rock bottom, there was truth to be had, and the truth was setting him free. And now, 11 years removed from that moment, y'all, we are walking in freedom. Our church plant isn't about coming full circle. It's about the overflow of who we are in Christ. It's a we get to. I had to choose to trade in my bitterness for forgiveness. Because forgiveness was hard. Forgiveness felt like he's just getting away with it. Forgiveness felt like he was just getting out of jail free. Then I realized that when I traded in my bitterness, I found that forgiveness resurrected what bitterness tried to destroy. Forgiveness replaced my fear and replaced my husband's shame and gave way to a life and a marriage of freedom.
1: And that's where we'll end this presentation from Tricia Davis on Focus on the Family with Jim Daly.
2: I just love Tricia's spirit, John. She's a real breath of fresh air. I think the key takeaway from her message is the word authentic. We need to follow the Lord and his calling on our life and in the most authentic way possible. We can't rely on following human rules to achieve enough points. although, man, that is what it feels like at times, right? But resist it. That will not get you into heaven. That's the Old Testament thinking that Jesus came to fulfill as our sacrificial lamb. But when we keep our eyes on the Lord and do what he calls us to do, the rest will naturally fall into place. Mm-hmm. As Tricia said, when we put our faith in people and outcomes, we'll become the person that other people want us to be rather than the person God calls us to be.
1: And that typically doesn't work out so well.
2: No. And what a devastating illustration of that principle that Tricia experienced in her relationship with Justin. They were working so hard to build the church they planted, but almost completely lost their marriage. I think it's important to point out that not every infidelity story ends with reconciliation. Some marriages do break apart. 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
4: Welcome to Turning Point. In the 23rd Psalm, Jesus is described as the Good Shepherd. It's a comforting image, but what does it really picture? Today, Dr. David Jeremiah reveals how the Good Shepherd makes it possible for our weary, exhausted souls to be rejuvenated with rest and restoration. From The Battle for Your Soul, here's David to introduce his message of encouragement, Restored Souls.
5: I'm not sure what it's like for you when your soul is tired and restless. I think most of us, if we reflect on it, will remember that there were times like that. Perhaps we're in a time like that right now. It just seemed everything going in different directions and no solidarity at all in our heart. What happens to us when our soul gets restless? Well, what I can tell you for sure that I know is we need a shepherd. And the shepherd, of course, is the Lord Jesus, who has promised to restore our souls. We're in the midst of that discussion here on Turning Point, and I hope you will let your heart resonate with the truth of Psalm 23, verse 3. Hey, friends, we have this book, The Battle for Your Soul, available for you. You can get your copy of the book by sending a gift of any size to Turning Point and saying, please send me the book, and we'll do it. We know that you can all send big gifts. Some of you can send major gifts, but we want everyone to get a copy of this book. And if you'll just send a gift of any size and be as generous as you can be, we'll send it to you as our way of saying thank you and investing back into your life spiritually. We hope the book will be a blessing to you. We hope it will strengthen you. We hope it will cause you to pay more attention to your soul. Because let me remind you, your soul is eternal. Your body will perish. Don't spend all your time on your body. Spend some time on your soul. That's what this is all about. Well, here we go with Restored Souls, Psalm 23. Let's listen. Author Jessica Legrone told the story of a woman named Dorothy who was raised by her grandmother during some very difficult years. And Dorothy said her grandmother was a staunch Methodist and took her to church every time the doors were open. The older woman had never gone to school, but she had persuaded her brothers to teach her to read so she could read the Bible. Every Sunday, when Dorothy went to Sunday school, she was asked to say a Bible verse in order to get the little snack provided to each child. Well, Dorothy was only 3 years old, and she only knew one verse, and that was John 11:35, Jesus wept. And it was the shortest verse in the Bible, and she said it every week to get her snack. One day the teacher said to her, "Honey, that's a very short verse. Don't you think you could do something a little bit longer?" She went home and told her grandmother that she was embarrassed because all she knew was Jesus wept, and her grandmother decided to teach her the 23rd Psalm. Though only 3 years old, Dorothy quickly had the entire passage memorized, all six verses. And the next Sunday, she walked into Sunday school class and recited Psalm 23 word for word. The teacher was impressed, and she told the minister. And before church was dismissed that day, that little three-year-old was up on the platform in the main church reciting the 23rd Psalm for the whole congregation. She never forgot the experience of that psalm. She later credited her grandmother for teaching her that she could learn scripture and have confidence in herself without fear or embarrassment. She discovered one of the great healing passages in all of the Bible. God has placed a precious soul inside of each of us, and it is thirsty for Him. It often grows weary, and like Jesus, sometimes that soul weeps. But Psalm 23 tells us that He knows how to restore our soul. The Lord is my shepherd, I shall not want. He restores my soul. One author called this small chapter in Psalm a microcosm of God's grace. Just as the whole sun is reflected in a single drop of dew, so we see all the grace and the whole gospel of God reflected in Psalm 23. You know this psalm, don't you? It was written by David, who grew up keeping his father's flocks. One of the greatest songs ever written, David put himself in the role of one of the sheep, and he said, "The Lord is my shepherd, I shall not want. He makes me lie down in green pastures. He leads me beside still waters. He restores my soul." I wish all three-year-old children could learn Psalm 23. Sure would help them throughout life. It's a very personal passage, and in some ways it's more personal than its famous twin in the New Testament. The other passage, which is kind of equal to that in our memorizing, is the Lord's Prayer. When you read the Lord's Prayer, the pronouns are all plural: our Father, our daily bread, our debts. But in Psalm 23, the pronouns are singular: my shepherd, my soul, all the days of my life. This psalm pictures life as a pilgrimage that begins in a place of green pastures, travels down the righteous paths through dark valleys, and eventually ends up in the Father's house. The verses of this psalm cover every age and stage in life. All along the way, the Good Shepherd is in the constant business of refreshing, rejuvenating, yes, and restoring His easily frightened sheep. I believe Jesus was thinking of Psalm 23 when He called Himself the Good Shepherd. But He didn't picture Himself as the sheep in this psalm. He told us He is the shepherd. That's one of the roles that He fills when we receive Him as our Savior. He does for us all the things that a shepherd does for sheep. That includes restoring our souls. And the Hebrew word here is very interesting because it means to bring back or to recover. The psalmist is not just saying, "He relaxes my soul." There's more to it. He's saying the Good Shepherd recovers me. He turns me back to Himself. He brings me back into the right place. And that begs the question, why do we need to be brought back? Does anybody need to ask that question today? Because sometimes we stray, don't we? We get off the path. We go our own way. And if it were not for the shepherd, we would be lost, like sheep without a shepherd. So today I'd like to suggest to you five ways that He restores us. And one of these ways surely touches every one of us. First of all, he restores my soul from foolishness. Now, that doesn't probably cover anybody here, but once in a while we do some foolish things, don't we? We need to be restored from bouts of foolishness that we inflict on ourselves. Many of our problems, believe it or not, are self-made. I remember telling you that someone had made the statement, when we are born, we look like our parents. When we die, we look like our decisions. And that's true, isn't it? We often make foolish decisions. The Bible says, the way of the unfaithful is hard. And Proverbs 19 says, people ruin their lives by their own foolishness, and then they're angry at the Lord. Isn't that truth? That's what Jonah learned, a very gifted prophet who ran the other way when God told him to go to Nineveh. You know how that turned out. That was foolish on his part. He went down to Joppa. There he went down into a ship heading the opposite direction from Nineveh. He thought he'd escape God and found himself thrown overboard so that he sank down into the depths of the sea. But God restored him. God didn't leave him. God didn't just say, well, that's it, Jonah, you're done. God restored him, returned him to his ministry. And as I mentioned to you so often in Jonah, we read that the word of the Lord came unto Jonah the second time. And God gave him another chance. In the New Testament, we have a similar illustration in Simon Peter. He was the poster child for self-inflicted injuries. He spoke when he should have listened. He boasted when he should have prayed. He slept when he should have watched. And he followed at a distance when he should have stayed close. Yet Christ restored him, and he restored his soul. And of course, there's the prodigal son, who is another great illustration of this. He demanded his inheritance. He walked away from his father, blew all his money on reckless living, and then ended up broke and hungry and feeding pigs just to survive. But here is how the father, who in the story is a picture of God, restored him. Luke 15 reads, his father said to the servants, bring the finest robe in the house and put it on him. Get a ring for his finger and sandals for his feet. Kill the calf we have been fattening. We must celebrate with a feast, for this son of mine was dead and has now returned to life. He was lost, but now is found. And so the party began. If you read the story in its entirety, you'll find out that there was a turning point when the Bible says the prodigal came to his senses. He came to his senses. That expression forms the basis for one of the most unusual prayers you can pray for yourself. Paul used the same language when he told the Corinthians to come back to your senses as you ought and stop sinning. He urged Timothy to help those who were acting foolishly so that they would come to their senses and escape the trap from the devil. All of us make foolish mistakes. I'm sure you can think of things you wish you could reverse. You can't change the past, but you can let the Lord restore your soul. Somehow we find that even when we are restored, we can be better than we were before. If you're cast down because of something you've done, you're one with the rest of us. Approach the Good Shepherd with humble repentance. Ask him to restore your soul. Say to the Lord, dear Shepherd, I ask you now to restore my soul. Restore me from my own foolishness. Lead me in the paths of righteousness for your name's sake. So maybe you're here today and you've done something foolish. You don't have to raise your hand. You don't have to nudge your neighbor. But down in your heart, you know, that was really a dumb thing. God will restore you from that if you ask him. I just thought you should know that, because we kind of are all together and doing dumb things once in a while. He restores your soul from foolishness. And then we learn that he restores your soul from failure. The Lord knows how to restore our souls from failure. There was this young man in the New Testament. He's kind of like a lesser light among all of the characters of the Bible. His name was John Mark. He won the distinction of being chosen by the Apostle Paul to go with Paul and Barnabas on their first missionary journey. Partway through the trip, John Mark quit. He walked away. He went home. He didn't want to do this anymore. And later, when Barnabas wanted to take him with them on another trip, Paul refused to let it happen. He said, he's a quitter, and I'm not taking him. He didn't trust him. And John Mark gained the reputation of having disappointed the great apostle Paul. I wonder if John Mark ever quoted Psalm 23 about being restored, because years later, he was restored. It was the Lord who took John Mark's failure and fashioned it into faith and faithfulness. And listen to me, this will be a surprise to some of you. We know this man today as the writer of the second gospel, the Gospel of Mark. The man who failed was privileged to write the second gospel in the New Testament. Near the end of his ministry, Paul wrote, "Get Mark, bring him, for he's useful to me in the ministry." Was he restored? Absolutely was. Many of you know that Satan has a twofold strategy for the Christian life. Let me remind you of what that is. First, he tries to convince us that we're not capable of falling into sin. Whenever you begin to think, I could never do that, you are standing dangerously close to a fall. But Satan has a second strategy, even more sinister than the first. And that is, after we sin, he whispers in our ears that we can never be restored and be useful to God again. He tells us our failure is too great, our sin is too serious, and that God could never forgive us after what we have done. But I'm here to tell you today that that is a lie. That is not the truth. Has he ever whispered that to you? Has he ever tried to convince you that what you have done is too terrible to be forgiven? Well, I want to tell you plainly today, Almighty God restores souls. You cannot sin away the grace of God. The only person who can never be restored is the person who refused restoration from God. You can refuse to be restored and not be restored, but that's the only way I know that that'll ever happen. I remember reading the story some years ago about Ruth Graham and her first marriage that ended after 21 years. She was Billy Graham's daughter, and she believed she had embarrassed her family and embarrassed God, and that God would certainly be through with her. Needing a fresh start, she moved to Florida and began attending a new church, and she met a widower there, and their relationship progressed quickly. Despite concerns of her children and repeated warnings from her parents to slow down, Ruth pressed ahead, and just 6 months after meeting him, they were married. But 5 weeks later, she fled the marriage in fear and drove to her parents' home in North Carolina. As she wound up the mountain road, she braced herself for criticism and disappointment. She dreaded what was to come. But when she made the final turn at the top of the mountain, she saw her father, Dr. Graham, standing at the entrance to their driveway. And once out of the car, he pulled his daughter into his arms and whispered, "Welcome home, honey." She later said, "My father's embrace at that moment was one of the most profound gestures of acceptance I have ever experienced. To be utterly broken and still accepted, to feel ugly and yet loved, to feel like an outcast and still be welcome, I marveled at the contrast between my heart, which was full of shame and regret, and my father's heart, which was full of love." If you feel like a failure today, or if you're frustrated because things fell apart under your watch, just come and say, "Lord, you're my shepherd. I ask you to restore my soul. Restore me from this failure. I claim your promise that goodness and mercy will follow me all the days of my life. You're my shepherd. I'm a sheep." He restores us from foolishness and from failure, sometimes from friction. The Lord can restore our souls from the friction of difficult relationships. There's nothing more painful than rejection. Some people are rejected by their parents. I can't imagine the pain of that. Some people are deeply wounded when a girlfriend or a boyfriend breaks up with them. Sometimes we feel betrayed by coworkers. The bruises and scars and injuries that are inflicted on our souls are just like physical wounds in our body, and maybe even worse. David understood that. He wrote, "Even my own familiar friend in whom I trusted, who ate my bread and lifted up his heel against me." David said, "This person who betrayed me was my personal friend. We used to eat together." The Bible says, "Jesus was despised and rejected by men, a man of sorrows and acquainted with grief." My friend Robert Morgan wrote a book called The Lord is My Shepherd. And in this book, he talked about one day checking on his small flock of backyard sheep. And he discovered that the horse had taken a serious bite out of Ethel's ear. Ethel was an old ewe. After pondering whether to call a vet, Psalm 23:5 came to his mind. Grabbing a bottle of olive oil from the pantry, Rob washed Ethel's ear and rubbed the oil into the wound. It seemed to soothe her, and after several treatments, the wound healed. Later, a sheep exhibitor at the state fair told him, "That's the little trick we use at livestock shows. If we're showing a sheep and she gets a nick or a cut, we rub olive oil on it, and it does the trick." The good shepherd, we are told, is alert to the various hurts and cuts and scrapes that we have, and he anoints us with oil. Did you know that oil is a symbol of the Holy Spirit in the Bible? The Lord Jesus tends our wounds with the oil of the Holy Spirit, and it's the most amazing medication you've ever known. So let me just say to you today, if some old nag has taken a bite out of your ear, if you've been deeply wounded by another person, just say to the Lord, "Dear Shepherd, please restore my love and my joy. Please give me a special anointing of the healing oil of your Holy Spirit." You know, so often when we get hurt, our first tendency is to hurt back. And all that does is hurt us more. And there's a way to deal with hurt. The shepherd's way is a good way. So the Bible says he restores my soul from foolishness, failure, friction. Here's one: from fear. Maybe you're a fearful person. The Lord can restore your soul from fear. Fear's no respecter of person or ages. It strikes the weak and the powerful. It haunts the young and the old, the rich and the poor. Even those who seem to have it all often battle anxious thoughts. I've talked to many high-level people who suffer with fear. You know, it's one thing to have a lot, but when you have it, then you fear losing it. So, you know, there's all kinds of fears that come to take their toll on people. Author and educator Neil Anderson said, "Fear is a thief. It erodes our faith, it plunders our hope, it steals our freedom, and it takes away our joy. But in Christ, that goes away. The Lord restores fearful souls." Isaiah 41 is one of my favorite verses. It says, "Fear not, for I am with you. Be not dismayed, for I am your God. I will strengthen you. I will help you. I will uphold you with my righteous right hand." And David wrote in Psalm 23, verse 4, "I will fear no evil, for you are with me." In his memoir, A Turtle on a Fence Post, industrialist Alan Emery recalled spending a night with a shepherd on the Texas prairie. "I remember this story from some years ago and how it impressed me, how it has stayed with me, how I can never forget the impact of this story. The shepherd was tending a flock of about 2,000 sheep with the help of 3 sheepdogs. As evening settled in, the sheep lay down around a large bonfire. Then the stillness was broken by the long howl of coyotes. The dogs growled, the sheep lumbered to their feet, and the shepherd threw more logs on the fire. In the glow, Alan looked out and he saw thousands of little lights. He realized those lights were the reflections of the fire in the eyes of the sheep. The sheep had instinctively looked toward the shepherd. They didn't look toward the sound of the dogs or the coyotes. They looked toward the shepherd. In the midst of the danger, the sheep were not looking into the darkness, but were keeping their eyes in the direction of their safety, looking toward the shepherd. What an amazing story that is, and how that should impact us. What do you do when trouble comes? Do you look toward the trouble? Isn't that what we normally do? We analyze it. Here's the new thing we do. We look it up on the internet. We try to find out everything we can about it. You got a little tweak in your back? Well, if you can find it on the internet, you will, and there'll be 900 things that it could be, and you'll be thinking about that for the next week. So what is the best thing we can do? I'm not saying we should be ignorant about what's going on in us, but when trouble comes, you can make your decision. Keep your eye on the trouble or keep your eye on the shepherd. I recommend the latter. Keep your eye on the shepherd. Sometimes we think when bad things happen to us or we go through a tough spell, this is the way it's going to be from now on. But the Bible doesn't let us do that. What does the Bible say in Psalm 23? Surely goodness and mercy will follow me all the days of my life. My life has been filled with mercy and goodness, and so shall your future be. Amen. What a great psalm, and most of us have memorized it. In fact, I challenged our congregation when I was preaching this to memorize it, and so many people called me back or wrote me or saw me in the hallway and said, you know what, I memorized that psalm. That was really good. And some people said, yeah, I memorized that psalm. That's the hardest thing I ever did. You know, that's the way it is, but it will stay with you, and you will need it sometime in the middle of the night when you're distressed over something or something takes place you weren't expecting. Oh, what a wonderful truth it is that we have a shepherd who cares for us, and he restores our souls. We'll talk about that again tomorrow here on Turning Point as we finish the week out together. I hope you'll be with us for the Friday edition of Turning Point. And let me ask you to memorize Psalm 23. Between now and tomorrow. Yeah, that's right. You can do it. Not very long, and it will be a blessing to you. I'm David Jeremiah. Thank you so much for joining us. Have a great day. And may God go with you.
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11: This is American Family News. I'm Steve Jordahl. President Trump has been traveling all over the country campaigning for the Republican Party. He's been telling voters to vote as if he were on the ballot. Fox's Alexandria Hoff discusses where the president went this time.
12: This final midterm sprint is aimed at boosting Republican turnout, with the president hoping to convey that any short-term economic issues are just that and part of a long-term investment that his administration is making in the country. So while most campaign stops have been focused on GOP Senate and gubernatorial candidates, Montana rally was really to aid specifically Republican House candidate Aaron Flint. And when it comes to the House, a new Fox News poll shows 54% of voters saying that they back the Democrat candidate in their House district versus 45% favoring a GOP candidate. It's a gap that has widened since last month. And on the issues, Democrats are also leading when it comes to foreign policy and inflation in particular.
11: The president will be holding another rally on Friday in Georgia. China is helping arm the Houthi rebels for their terror activities in Yemen. Jeff Smith with the Heritage Foundation says the Houthis were being financed by Iran, which is under severe duress because of the war with the U.S.
13: You can wreak a lot of havoc with just a little bit of missile capability. So the idea that maybe they're getting the ability to build even more advanced ballistic missiles and that this is coming from China is deeply concerning. It's deeply concerning. I mean, this has been an escalation ramp the Houthis have been going up. And it began with satellite information coming from China. Now it's moving to missile parts, and we've even had targeting information provided by China that has resulted in the death of U.S. troops. I mean, we need to draw a red line somewhere.
11: Even if far-left Islamist Minnesota Congresswoman Ilhan Omar is found guilty, there are questions about if she'll ever be held accountable to the American people. AFN's Chad Groening has more.
14: Though the Department of Homeland Security has provided scant information about the specifics, it has confirmed that the Tuesday raid on the Minnesota Congresswoman's Washington, D.C. home was part of an ongoing federal investigation. The Department of Justice also revealed that the investigation is criminal in nature and that Omar's immigration paperwork is under scrutiny. Robert Spencer is the director of Jihad Watch.
15: The contention is that she has committed immigration fraud. And there is actually an abundance of evidence out there about that. The case has all been ridiculed by Omar herself as just the Trump administration waging political war against its enemies. But this is a ridiculous charge in itself, because the Biden administration was the one that weaponized the Justice Department against its political enemies by persecuting Trump with all these fake charges.
14: Spencer says now Trump is simply trying to restore balance to our judicial system
15: and end the situation where the left can do whatever it wants while patriots are persecuted simply for exercising their constitutional rights. And so I certainly hope that there's a full prosecution of Ilhan Omar, but because I know that there are still many, many people who support that two-tier justice system and they are still in power, that she'll probably skate.
14: I'm Chad Groening.
11: Six people, including one child, were killed Tuesday night in a plane crash near Wisconsin Dells, the Sauk County Sheriff's Department said. The six-seat, single-engine plane was traveling from Kenosha to Menomine when it crashed in a wooded area near Mirror Lake State Park in the town of Delona shortly before 10 a.m. Claire Morrell, author of The Tech Exit, says social media companies are encouraged to take down explicit content with Section 240 of the Communications Act, but they're not, because there's no repercussions for leaving content up, and it drives customer use.
16: We see that the most kind of violent, extreme, grotesque content is what is amplified on these platforms and can quickly then go viral and spreading, you know, the personal tragedies of families all over the internet.
11: And finally, Pope Leo XIV's lung cancer diagnosis raises questions about the future of his pontificate, but Vatican watchers say the 71-year-old's diagnosis could have other unintended effects, not all of them negative. It could propel Leo to accelerate his own agenda and galvanize support for him. Find more news at AFN.net. For American Family News, I'm Steve Schwartz.
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20: 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I don't think I have to make that point too long today. I think we all understand that. Did you know, according to the Global Wellness Institute, the United States is the largest consumer of wellness care? We spend $1.8 trillion a year in either trying to prevent illness or trying to heal illness.
21: Welcome to Pathway to Victory with author and pastor Dr. Robert Jeffress. Most of us do everything we can to stay well. And when illness comes anyway, we pray for strength and wisdom. But how often do we simply pray for healing? Today on Pathway to Victory, Dr. Robert Jeffress shares what the Bible says about miraculous healing and considers whether God still heals today. But first, let's take a moment to hear some important ministry updates.
19: Thanks, David, and welcome again to Pathway to Victory. You know, at some point you have to ask yourself, isn't it time to step off the treadmill and actually get away for a while for a relaxing vacation? In the busyness of life, it can be almost impossible to hear the voice of God. That's why I want to personally invite you to join me on the Pathway to Victory Journeys of Paul Mediterranean Cruise. Imagine encountering God in the very places where biblical history was written. Imagine walking where Paul walked and sailing where he sailed. This isn't just a vacation. It's an invitation to hear from God in a way you never have before. Reserve your spot today at ptv.org. Well, few subjects stir up more confusion than the topic of miraculous healing. In today's world, do we really find blind men who suddenly see or paralyzed people who get up and walk? Does God still heal like that? These are important questions, and they deserve clear, biblical answers. That's exactly what today's message is all about. I want to cut through the confusion and show you what Scripture actually teaches. And stay with me toward the end of today's program, because I want to send you my brand new hardcover book called Divine Invasions. It's yours when you give a generous gift to support the ministry of Pathway to Victory. More details later. Right now, let's open our Bibles and consider what God's Word says about today's topic, miracles of healing.
20: Do you believe in divine healing? I do. I've experienced it. When I was 15 years old, a sophomore in high school, I was going on a mission trip to Puerto Rico. About 2 weeks before we left, I lost all the feeling in my right arm. My parents took me to a neurologist. They couldn't find anything wrong. They said there's no reason I couldn't go on the trip, which I did. And after several days there, one evening, I felt impressed to ask God for healing. And I cried out to Him, asking Him to bring the feeling back in my arm. I went to sleep and was awakened shortly with the sensation that the feeling was back in my arm. The next morning, I called back to our home here in Dallas, and my dad answered the phone. I told him what had happened. And of course, he was excited about it. He told me that while I was gone, my mom had gone into the hospital for a minor procedure and encouraged me to call her in her hospital room. I did. And after I told her what had happened, she said, "No, what time was that last night?" And I told her. And she said that that night, while she was in the hospital, our pastor, Dr. Criswell, had come by to visit her in the hospital. And she said, "Oh, Pastor, would you please pray for Robert?" And she told him what was happening. And they had a prayer that night together for me. And when we looked at the time zone change and so forth, it was exactly at the time that I awakened with the feeling back in my arm. I believe it was a miracle. As I've said often, quoting Dr. Criswell, I don't believe in faith healers, but I believe in faith healing. Amazingly, many people believe in neither. They don't believe in faith healers, understandably, but they don't believe that God heals in today's world. I came across an article by our friend Lee Strobel, and he made the point that most American evangelicals have relegated healing and miracles to another time, biblical times, or to another place in third world countries. But they have a hard time believing God heals here and now. And you see that, Strobel says, in the way most Christians pray about illness. When they're facing an illness or they're facing the illness of a loved one, how do most people pray? They pray for encouragement for the person who's sick. They pray for strengthening. They pray that the doctors would have wisdom. They pray that the surgeon would have skill in the operation. They pray for everything except for healing. Why don't we pray for healing? Well, that's what we're going to talk about today. Why we should pray for healing and how we pray for healing as we continue our series, Divine Invasions, Experiencing Miracles in Your Life Today. Now, first of all, I want to talk for a moment about the need for physical healing. I don't think I have to make that point too long today. I think we all understand that. Did you know, according to the Global Wellness Institute, the United States is the largest consumer of wellness care, of physical care? We spend $1.8 trillion a year in either trying to prevent illness or trying to heal illness. That's what we're trying to do, trying to delay the inevitable aging and illness that comes, or at least trying to deal with it. When I think about that, I think about a couple in Florida, Jacob and Rebecca. Jacob was 92 years old, Rebecca was 89 years old, and they decided they wanted to get married. And so they were walking down the street discussing their upcoming wedding ceremony, and when they came to a drugstore, they walked in, and Jacob struck up a conversation with the pharmacist. He explained that he and his girlfriend were about to get married. He said, "Congratulations, that's wonderful." Jacob said, "Well, I want to check out a few things. Do you all sell heart medicine here?" He said, "Yes, we have heart medicine." "Medicine for circulation problems?" "Yes, we've got that too." "What about rheumatism, arthritis? Do you have pills for that?" "Yes, we've got that here." "How about walkers and wheelchairs?" The pharmacist said, "All sizes, all shapes, we've got those." Jacob said, "Great, we'll use this store for our wedding registry." Now, we laugh, it's better than crying, isn't it? But the truth is, we're all going to be there one day when we need that kind of medicine. Why is that? You know, in Ecclesiastes chapter 12, turn there for a moment. Ecclesiastes chapter 12, I think you'll find this interesting. All of us know verse 1. "Remember your Creator in the days of your youth, before the days approach when you will say, 'I have no delight in them.'" But notice what he says about that. Verse 2. "Remember your Creator in the youth before the sun and the light, the moon and the stars are darkened." That's a reference to the diminishing of mental capacity, perhaps dementia. And it goes on in verse 3. Notice the descriptions of illness here. "The watchmen of the house tremble." In verse 3, that pictures the shaking of hands and arms. "The mighty men stoop." That's a reference to the legs and the knees. "The grinding ones stand idle because they are few." That's the image of the loss of our teeth. "Those who look through the windows grow dim." Refers to the weakening eyesight, cataracts. "The doors on the street are shut as the sound of the grinding mill is low." Speaks of becoming hard of hearing. "One will arise at the sound of the bird." That's an image of not being able to sleep, getting up when the rooster crows. "All the daughters," verse 7, "all the daughters of song will sing softly," suggests losing control over our voice, having a weakened voice. Next he says, "And men are afraid of a high place and of terrors in the road," refers to that fear of falling. "The almond tree blossoms." That's a very nice way of saying the hair is graying, but that's what the picture is. "The grasshopper drags himself along," is the image of walking slowly. "The caperberry is ineffective." Now, I had to look that up. Do you know what a caperberry is? It was an ancient aphrodisiac for the loss of, well, you get the picture. young children in the room. I won't go there too much. But the whole point is, this is what happens. Now, you may be saying, this is the most depressing sermon I've ever heard. Let's just pass around the revolver and end it all. But this is your future in Ecclesiastes 12. This is my future. Job 5:7. Remember Eliphaz, the friend of Job, who said, man is born for trouble just as the sparks rise to the sky. The fact is, we're going to have trouble, and part of the trouble we're going to deal with is illness. Why is that? Let me tell you the basic reason for illness. We live in a body with an expiration date on it. These bodies we inhabit were not meant to last forever. They were meant for a limited time use. If you've ever heard me do a funeral service before, you know I often quote 2 Corinthians 5:1. For we know that if this earthly tent, which is our house, is torn down, we have a building from God, a house not made with hands, but eternal in the heavens. Paul says our body is like a tent. Now, I don't know if you've ever spent a night in a tent before. One of the worst decisions I ever made as youth director here was to take our seniors on a senior trip, and I got the idea it'd be great to go on a camping trip and to stay on the beach at Port Aransas for a week in the month of June. It was the most miserable experience of my entire life, trying to stay in that tent for a week. You don't want to live in a tent anywhere. It's fun for a night or two, but tents were not made for permanent dwelling. That's what Paul is saying here. These bodies are just a tent that need to be folded up until we see the building that's made with God's hands and that is eternal, that will be free from sickness because it will be free from sin. That's the reason we get sick. All of us are going to experience the deterioration of our health. Well, what are we to do? Doesn't God promise healing? Does the Bible promise that we can be exempt from sickness? No, it's going to be for each one of us. And there are some people who like to try to prove the point that Christians can exempt themselves from sickness by quoting Isaiah 53, verse 5. I've heard, and you've probably heard, people of a certain persuasion says the reason Christians are sick is because of their lack of faith. There's a promise of healing that they've let go unclaimed in their life. And what is this supposed promise of healing? They quote Isaiah 53, verse 5. This is a prophecy of what Messiah would do when he came 700 years after Isaiah wrote these words. It's about the substitutionary atonement Christ would make for us. He was pierced through for our transgressions. He was crushed for our iniquities. The chastening of our well-being fell upon him. By his stripes, by his scourging, we are what? Healed. And people say, see, it's right there. See, it's right there. There is healing in the atonement. And what do we say? Oh, no, no, no, no, no, no. No healing in the atonement. It's spiritual healing, not physical healing. Haven't you heard that? That's not right. There is healing in the atonement. There is a promise that every Christian will experience physical healing. The only question is when. It's not a question of if we're going to be healed. Of course we're going to be healed. It is when we're going to be healed. We're going to be healed one day, but not today. There's a difference between the two. One day, but not today. We've looked before at the progressive state of salvation. Salvation occurs in three phases. The moment you trust in Christ as your Savior, you are saved from the penalty of sin. The moment you trust in Christ, you are pronounced not guilty before God. When you're saved, you are saved from the penalty of sin. That's a one-time action. Secondly, you are being saved from the power of sin. You have the power of the Holy Spirit to clean up your life, to be free from the oppressive nature of sin. You were saved from sin. That is justification. You are being saved. That is sanctification. And one day you will be saved when you are saved from the presence of sin in your life. That's what glorification is. When we receive a brand new body from God at the rapture, we're going to receive that brand new body, and it's going to be free from sin. It's also going to be free from sickness. So is there healing in the atonement? Yes, there is healing in the atonement, not for today, but for someday. John describes that day this way in Revelation 21:4. For on that day, God will wipe away every tear from our eyes, and there shall no longer be any death or mourning or crying or pain, for the first things will have passed away. Now, what does that mean we ought to do when we get sick? Well, let's look and see what the Bible says. The Bible says there are two sets of principles we need to understand. One set of principles I call preventive principles. They're what we're to do to stay well. And then there are prescriptive principles of what we should do when we get sick. What we do to stay well, and second,

areas. In wisdom, that's his intellectual development. In stature, we'll talk about that in a moment. In favor with God, that's his spiritual life, his relationship with his Father. And in favor with man, that is socially. He grew spiritually, socially, intellectually, and then that word stature, that refers to his physical development. Never forget, Jesus was fully God, yes, but he was also fully human. And he had the same needs physically that you and I have because he inhabited a human body. So what did Jesus do to have a healthy life? What did he do to steward this body that his Father had given him? Four principles. Number one, when Jesus was hungry, he ate. Food is not a sin in the right proportion. It's not a sin, it's a necessity. And Jesus ate in Mark chapter 11. Remember, he was hungry. What did he do? He wanted a fig. He went to the fig tree. In Luke 24, 41, remember when Jesus was in his resurrected body on the road to Emmaus and he sat down to fellowship with his disciples? They wanted to get into the theological discussion. He said, we'll get to that in a moment. I'm hungry. Do you have something to eat? Jesus ate in his resurrected body. And praise God, we will too. That's part of the new bodies we'll have. We'll be hungry and we'll be able to eat. When Jesus was hungry, he ate. Secondly, when Jesus was thirsty, he drank. The Bible says he had the cup at the Last Supper, Matthew 26. At the crucifixion, remember, he was thirsty and he called for something to drink. Luke chapter 7 says Jesus drank in social settings. And yes, let's be honest, Jesus did not drink Welch's grape juice. He drank wine. Now, a lot of people have trouble with that. I think about the story of an elderly woman in a little Baptist church, Ms. Jones. She was a teetotaler, and she preached abstinence. And one day, somebody came up and said very carefully to her, well, Ms. Jones, you know that Jesus drank, don't you? She said, yes, and he's always been a disappointment to me because of it. Well, he did drink, but he didn't get drunk. And by the way, what he drank, the wine, it was fermented, but it was much more diluted than the wine we have today. I mean, that's just a fact of the customs. Wine was much more diluted. And what we, not me, but you may drink, what others may drink, and liquor, that's what the Bible calls hard drink, that we're to abstain from, not for sinful reasons, but to be good stewards of our body. You know, more and more young adults are choosing to abstain from alcohol today for health reasons. They realize what it does to the body. But the point is, Jesus did drink when he was thirsty. Thirdly, when Jesus was tired, he slept. He needed sleep. We do too. Remember in Luke chapter 8, when he was in the boat going over to the other side of the lake, he fell asleep because of the rocking of the ship. And finally, when Jesus was under pressure, he retreated. He had times when he got away from his ministry and his work. He spent time with his Heavenly Father alone. He recharged himself physically, emotionally, spiritually. He stopped working. Jesus observed the Sabbath, not because it did something for God, but because it did something for him. The Sabbath, one day that you don't work, was God's gift to mankind. It wasn't for God's benefit, it's for ours. That word Sabbath, Shabbat, means to cease, to desist from any kind of work at all. You know, God spent 6 days creating the universe that we know. It says on the seventh day, he rested. Why? Not because he was worn out. Oh, whew, this creation stuff just wears me out. I need to take a break. That wasn't God. God doesn't get tired. But he was trying to teach us an important principle. We're to work 6 days, but take one day off a week. And when Jesus was under pressure, he retreated. Those are the preventive principles for maintaining your health. But there are also prescriptive principles. You can do all of those things, yet you're going to get sick. Now, when we talk about illness, we need to understand there are three categories of illness in the Bible. First of all, there is sickness that leads to death. Some sickness serves the purpose of causing us to die. You say, that sounds strange. Well, think about it. If we didn't get sick, we would never die. If we never died, we'd never get to exchange these old bodies for a new body.

0: Sickness is sometimes the way that God brings about our new bodies. In John 11:4, Jesus was talking about Lazarus. You know, he was sick, he died, but Jesus said in John 11:4, this sickness is not to end in death, but for the glory of God, so that the Son of God might be glorified. In other words, he said to Lazarus' sisters, I know he's sick, but this is not a sickness unto death. There's another reason Lazarus is sick, so that I can heal him and God can get the glory. But there is some sickness that leads to death. Now, this is the reason I don't get real excited about testimonies of healing, because as wonderful as those testimonies are, even what I experienced with my arm, the fact is one day we are going to get sick and we are going to die. One day, unless, you know, I get smashed up on the tollway, I'm going to find out that I've got a case that's incurable of something. And that's why we shouldn't put too much stock in physical healing. Healing that we experience is temporary until we experience our ultimate healing, our new body. I don't want you to miss what I just said, because it's the very heart of today's message. Yes, God still heals. I believe that with all my heart. But every healing we experience in this life is temporary. The real hope isn't a body that never gets sick again down here. It's the promise of a resurrected body that will never break down, never age, and never die. That's the ultimate healing God has waiting for every one of His children. And friend, when you get hold of that truth, everything changes. You can face a frightening diagnosis without despair. You can pray boldly for healing and still rest in God's goodness if the answer isn't what you hoped. That's exactly why I wrote my brand new book, Divine Invasions. 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My book is yours. When you give a generous gift to support the ministry of Pathway to Victory, and thank you for your gift, because your generosity truly makes a difference. 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They've been taught to treat Him like a rabbit's foot or a heavenly Santa Claus. Simply pull the right string, say the right words, and out comes your wish. That's not the God of the Bible. And when you give to Pathway to Victory, you help me replace that lie about God with this biblical truth. God indeed still works miracles today, but He does it in His time and on His terms. Here's David with all the details about how you can get in touch with us today.
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8: 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I'm Dr. James Dobson, and I'm thrilled that you've joined us.
9: Welcome to Family Talk, the broadcast division of the Dr. James Dobson Institute. I'm Gary Bauer, Senior Vice President of Public Policy and Culture here at the Dobson Policy and Culture Center. I'm also the host of the Defending Faith, Family, and Freedom podcast. Today, my guest on Family Talk is a true everyday hero in every sense of that word. His name is Al Kaysen, and I truly believe he may have one of the best jobs in the world. Al is the president and COO of Bud's Best Cookies, a company started by his father, Albert L. Bud Kaysen, back in 1992. In fact, Bud has been in the cookie business his whole life, so it would only make sense that his only son would follow the footsteps into the family business. The story you're going to hear Al tell today is not a story of just one success after another. It's a story of a man that grew up in a great family, but then his life went on, ran into a bunch of challenges, and I'm sure he'll tell us about the mistakes that were made, but it's also a story of the redeeming grace of Jesus Christ. So, Al, welcome to Family Talk. Dr. Dobson loved folks like you. He loved hearing stories about people that hit the bumps in the road that we all hit, but were redeemed by the love of Jesus. Tell us a little bit about the family that that you grew up in, because it sounds like it was a great family.
10: I grew up with two older sisters. I'm the only son and the baby of the family. So I have a sister that's 10 years older than I am, or 9 and a half, and then one that's about 8 years older than I am. So I was the baby by a long shot and the only son, which I guess I came along in my family at a time that my father, he was a type A personality, or is, and worked very, very hard. He's always given to the church, supported his church, supported church school. It's always been very important to him. And I grew up in the church schools up until my seventh grade year, where they put me into a college preparatory school. They were concerned about the surroundings that I might be there with, but they wanted me to have a good education. Some things had kind of happened to the church school that I was going to, and the enrollment was down, and so they were able to get me into this college prep school. Well, there, a lot of the kids came from money and very liberal values. I was exposed to drugs exposed to a lot of things, premarital sex, a lot of things that I had been sheltered from in church school.
9: So you did get that start that, you know, usually will really help a young man or a young woman. You're being raised in a Christian home, and you're in this Christian school all the way to the seventh grade. And did you feel good in the Christian school, or were you, even at that young age, did you see some of the problems there that led your parents to make the switch?
10: You know, I felt sheltered. I really didn't know any better. I was very innocent. And you know, up until that age, there were a lot of guardrails around me. And so when I got to that other school, I'd never been exposed to anything like that before. Like I said, you know, in a college prep school here in Birmingham, you know, all the kids that went there came from money. So money was not an issue. A lot of entitlement. You know, I didn't recognize it for that at the time, but, you know, they were slipping off drinking. They were, they were experimenting with drugs. And by the grace of God, I held strong to my beliefs. I grew up Seventh-day Adventist, so it was a little bit odd that I was on the basketball team, but I couldn't play on a Friday or Saturday game. And so, you know, I was kind of an outsider to that regard, I guess. And also, when I would go through the school lunch line, they'd have to have a special menu if they were serving pork. Mm. And so I guess that goes back to being raised Seventh-day Adventist. I joke that it's kind of between the Jewish religion and Southern Baptist. It's kind of a different kind of belief that you follow the Old Testament guidelines in what you eat, as to have scales and fins, and, you know, as far as, seafood, you don't eat pork. From sundown to sundown, you don't do what you normally do during the week. And that was the way I was raised. So, you know, not only was I exposed to the drugs, but I also, wanted to play sports, but I couldn't participate the way the other kids could. Mm-hmm. And, you know, the peer pressure was building on me while I was there. And while I was there for the 4 years, I was able to stay strong. I really didn't want to go back each year, but they felt like it was best for me up until, it kind of got to a breaking point where I really just begged them to go ahead and send me off to a Christian boarding school, an Adventist boarding school in Mississippi, where I went for the last 2 years, my junior and senior year.
9: So did that make a real difference, the atmosphere there?
10: It did. It did. I was able to let my guard back down and enjoy the 2 years. The thing was, I'm very close to my parents. I still am, and I would call them every day from school there, because I'd never been away from home. That was unusual to go away, and especially 5 hours from home. And, you know, but I did stay in very close contact with my parents while I was gone.
9: Well, so you're in this church boarding school, and this is good for you. But now you got to make a decision about college. And so did you pick this school, or did your parents say that this was the right place to go?
10: It was kind of what was assumed. It was an Adventist college, and that's typically where you would go coming out of the Adventist high school. It was in Chattanooga, Tennessee, or Collegeville, Tennessee, rather. And so that's where I went to college. And when I got there, here comes the, not with everyone. I mean, there were still, ones that chose the right path. But the ones that I was friends with or had more in common with were drinking again, and there were, living back like what I had seen at Altamont at this other school that I went to.
9: Yes.
10: And at that point, Gary, the peer pressure was so much, and I had felt it for so long while I was there at Altamont, back where I went for 4 years in high school, that I just couldn't take it anymore. And I just thought, I'm gonna start doing these things like everyone else. And it was my decision. I can't blame it on any one person. I mean, anything that I did, it was ultimately my decision. But what you don't realize along the way is how you hurt the ones you love by this behavior. You know, I thought, you know, along the way that I was only hurting myself. You know, I wasn't doing this to them. But everyone you love is impacted by these things that you do and the decisions that you make.
9: You know, I grew up in a family where my father was an alcoholic. He was a functioning alcoholic. I mean, I don't remember him ever missing work, but he clearly was physically addicted to alcohol. So on times that he couldn't have any because of surgery or something like that, he would go through the whole withdrawal and all the rest of it. And so it made me very cautious about going down that road because I saw what the impact was in our family. But your family, as I understand it, your mom and dad did not drink, right? Is that right?
10: No, sir, they did not. They, my father, his father was a functioning alcoholic as well. You know, we use that word functioning. The counselors that I've had at all the rehabs that I've been to over the years are like, hey, an alcoholic's an alcoholic. you know, how were they after hours? You know, how were we with the family? Did they miss any family things? You know, they said, you're trying to rationalize an alcoholic's an alcoholic. And, you know, my father still says the same about his father. But, you know, it was one of those things that I kind of thought this was just what we didn't do because of our religion. You know, I did not understand that was the secret that was kept about my grandfather's alcoholism. And that was my dad's dad. And he and I were very close. You know, I didn't question what was in his glass when he was sitting there watching TV with me. You know, I loved him for who he was to me. And my father loved him, you know, no matter what, because he's his dad. And you know, you always have that love no matter what, because it's your father or whoever it is that is going through this. You know, they're in the throes of something that they really can't control. I mean, this is something that you truly have to really surrender to God in a deep way for him to remove this obsession. But, you know, seeing that or not really knowing about that when, you know, this came up in school, it was just something that I felt like, well, this is another thing. Like, we didn't go to movies or we didn't wear jewelry or we didn't dance or we didn't do something else. You know, there really wasn't anything wrong with it. You know, I just wanted to be, I wanted to fit in. And, you know, what I didn't understand was all this genetics and, you know, how far back alcoholism went on my father's side. You know, my grandfather was an alcoholic. My uncle was an alcoholic. My great-great-grandfather, great-grandfather. I mean, all the way back, as far as we know, alcoholism ran deep. And like you, my father abstained from what he saw with his dad. And he wanted to be different. You know, he saw what he did to my grandmother and how he left, he and his brother and my grandmother and started another family. And, you know, the nights that he said that he would sit out on the curb waiting for him to come visit, that he never showed up. And, you know, that hurts him to this day. But on the flip side, you know, he loved him deeply. And, you know, when he forgave him for that, which is, you know, much like Christ does us, you know, all the things that I'll go through that I went through in my life, you know, to be forgiven and given another opportunity and with my parents as well. And through all of this in school, I think I need to mention, I did everything I could. When I would go out or we'd go to a restaurant or a bar or whatever, you know, I'd always try to hide, you know, where no one would see me, because at this school that you went to, they would drive around and see if they saw your car at a bar or, you know, and they'd kick you out.
9: Oh,
10: I mean,
9: it
10: wasn't anything. Yeah, it was serious stuff. So I really did everything I could to try and hide this from my parents. And so, you know, I did for a number of years. Was able to kind of conceal this because I didn't want to hurt them. It wasn't that I was doing it. It wasn't that I realized I was developing a problem. I didn't want to hurt them because I loved them so much.
9: Of course.
10: You know, and this thing was just spiraling out of control. And it started with alcohol, and then marijuana was introduced. And so, here comes a little marijuana, here comes, the alcohol. And the alcohol only built, Gary. I started off and it didn't start like a normal person. The first time I got drunk, I literally got sick and threw up half the night, but I got up and wanted to do it again. And, wow. That's unusual. That's not a normal person. That's the voice and the mindset of someone that, that's an alcoholic. And I didn't understand it. And I was out there with the people that I wanted to hang out with. And, it continued to get worse. And, I got married right out of college. The alcohol was and the drugs. I mean, it had evolved at that point, and the marriage got destroyed because of all those things. And my parents found out, and I remember when I went and I had to tell my parents that the marriage was over, and that as a parent, you want to find somebody else to blame for your children's problem. And they said, they were blaming who I was married to at the time. And I said, no, I have a raging cocaine problem. And I said, this was all on me. She had nothing to do with it. It was devastating to them, Gary. I mean, absolutely devastating. They didn't even understand it.
9: It's hard for me to imagine what that must have been like. So I want to make sure I've got this straight. So you're developing these problems in college, and then you graduate. And then you went to work for your father upon graduating and getting married. And at that early part of that time, they weren't aware of this. Is that right? And then as it went on a little bit further in your job and in your marriage, you told them what
10: they
9: was
10: did.
9: Going on?
10: I had an old friend that saw me out somewhere, and he mentioned it to one of my sisters, and they told my parents that that I was drinking and doing drugs and things. And so my father confronted me about it, and that was the first time I'd ever really lied to him. He asked me about it, and I could tell how it would hurt him if I told him the truth. And, yes. And I had to lie to him, and that's where the lies really began with my family and myself. And that hurt me to another level as well, is having to lie to someone that I was always so close to and really was kind of veering off the path the way I was raised and what I really believed in.
9: So as you're dealing with all of this, my understanding is that things eventually got so bad that your own father had to fire you a couple of times from the company. Is that right?
10: He did. Over the course of my addiction, as things progressed over a 12-year period, he fired me over 12 times. But after the divorce, when I went and told them that I had a really raging cocaine problem, which I did, they sent me to a rehab in California. And I went there for 4 weeks and came back. And I might have made it 30 days, Gary, but, I didn't really want it. I was doing what I thought I needed to do. And, the addiction's such a powerful thing that, I really didn't realize I had the problem that I did. And so I came back, and in 30 days, I started working again. And in 30 days, I was using again. And, and it had really evolved at this point. I was by myself, and I would work and I would get home. I would come out as soon as I would leave work. I would be shaking almost by the time I'd leave. And my father would wonder why I had to leave at 5 o'clock straight up. That's how bad it had gotten. And I was 22, 23 at the time. And so that's where it really evolved to. Then I'd get home and I'd drink and use cocaine and, of course, smoke pot. And this happened right after the rehab. So I was 30 days after that. And so, this behavior and this type of thing, continued on for the next couple of years.
9: Sure.
10: And so I was working and, I'd gotten remarried. The woman that I was seeing had gotten pregnant. So I tried to do the right thing and marry her and have a baby. But, you know, I certainly wasn't the father that I needed to be when my son Buddy was born. And that's one of the greatest regrets that I have, hurting my parents and not being there for my son as he was little. You know, I would leave work, go by this convenience store. Then I had a friend that had a automotive shop, and I would go by his place and would do cocaine till 12, 1 o'clock. And, you know, I'd go dragging in at 2 o'clock, barely able to drive. And wouldn't even see my son in the evenings because, you know, my disease was foremost in my life. And then I'd get up, come to work, and do the exact same thing the next day. And this went on, and, you know, for a couple years like this.
9: My goodness. Yeah, we were talking briefly before we started our official talk here on the show, and you mentioned that Dr. Dobson actually played a role in providing strength to your parents because they were regular listeners of his show. And Jim would often talk about people struggling with all sorts of things, whether it was addiction or infidelity or struggling with whether to abort a baby that they hadn't planned. And I, as I said earlier, you know, he hated to hear about all that suffering, but he loved hearing about how Christ can heal it all, no matter what it is. But tell us a little bit about the role that Dr. Dobson played with your mom and dad.
10: As I grew up, hearing him on in our home was a regular thing. I mean, daily, even, you know, some of the tapes that she might get, if we missed it, you know, we'd hear him on the weekends. I mean, she would make sure that we got to hear this. And, you know, and as a child, it might go in one ear and out the other, but what it really did was help my parents and help them and prepare them for what they would go through, because all the things you mentioned and more, my life, you know, it would get thrown at them over the years. The infidelity, the drugs, the immorality, all the things, I mean, that you can possibly imagine that go along with that kind of lifestyle happened, and they had to hear about it. And, you know, and it caused them to struggle, you know, in their marriage, because, you know, he wanted to believe me and believe that I was okay and wasn't using again, and my mother didn't. And, you know, so that caused friction between them. But the bond that they had, you know, they've been married 65 years now. And wow. By the grace of God. And, you know, I certainly didn't help the situation, but, you know, they held firm to their beliefs, and they kept praying and they kept praying and they kept praying. And you know, I ended up having to go to a rehab again. I've been to four inpatient rehabs. The last one I was at was 14 months. In New Jersey. And I mean, it was something, and I guess we'll get to that. But, you know, the disease of alcoholism, drug addiction is progression, and it continues to progress. And like I said, you know, I didn't want to hurt anyone in my family. I didn't realize the impact it has on others. And, you know, not until I really got clean enough to really had, you know, 6 months of you know, of clean time and that last long-term rehab I was at, then I really realized how it impacted and how it hurt, you know, my parents mainly, because they were just devastated, absolutely devastated, and even questioned God, you know, why would you allow this to happen to me? And my father was like, you know, I went through this with my dad. You know, how can I, you know, Lord, why would I have to go through it, you know, on both ends of my life with my father and now my son? And, you know, but he never gave up hope. He never quit the faith. I mean, that strong rootedness that they got from, you know, all the Dr. Dobson's teachings and all the things that they heard day in and day out, you know, really helped them. And it developed a tough love in my mother that would come out later, right at towards the end. I mean, where this story really gets crazy, that she had to really, you know, use the tough love that she learned, you know, but they continued to pray for me and never gave up. He even had friends of his, Gary, that told him that he just needed to let me die. That's how bad it had gotten. And he's like, that's my son. I'll never quit praying. I'll never give up on him. And thank God they didn't.
9: Al, what a story you're sharing with our listeners. And my goodness, there's so many more questions I want to ask. And we need to hear the end of this story, because there's a lot of great things that God's going to do. Is there a chance you can come back and be with us again?
10: Absolutely. I'd love to come back.
9: Fantastic.
7: 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Be sure to tune in again next time right here for part two of Gary Bauer's fascinating conversation with Al Kaysen, the president and COO of Bud's Best Cookies, a man who has a remarkable story of God's lasting love and legacy. And Dr. Dobson played a huge role in that upbringing. That's coming up on the next edition of Dr. James Dobson's Family Talk, the voice you trust for the family you love. This has been a presentation of the Dr. James Dobson Family Institute.
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12: This is American Family News. I'm Steve Tordall. President Trump has been traveling all over the country campaigning for the Republican Party, visiting Montana and Arizona over the past couple of days. The president's been telling voters to pretend he's on the ballot. White House Deputy Press Secretary Taylor Rogers on Fox and Friends First explained why President Trump has been telling voters that.
13: This is a president who won in a landslide in 2024 because he promised to make the country wealthier and safer, and he has delivered on both of those promises.
12: And the president says he's not done. He's planning on holding another rally on Friday in Georgia. Federal authorities seized a cell phone belonging to Minnesota Representative Ilhan Omar during a Monday raid on her Washington, D.C. home as part of a criminal fraud investigation into her immigration paperwork. Vice President J.D. Vance says the DOJ will follow the facts when it comes to going after Ilhan Omar.
14: We try to let the law follow the facts rather than creating facts just to prosecute people we don't like. And because of that, I think the president and I largely try to stay out of Department of Justice investigations and other prosecutions. Now, I do know that there are some serious allegations against Ilhan Omar. We're going to look into those. And again, if there's a real case there, we're going to follow the facts. If there's not a real case there, then we won't.
12: Meanwhile, former Deputy Assistant Attorney General John Yoo tells Fox and Friends, if it's weaponization at all, the Omar case pales in comparison to what the Biden administration did to President Trump. And the Omar investigation started under Joe Biden in any event.
15: First of all, we should remember that if there are any accusations of lawfare, this pales in comparison to what the Biden administration did, weaponizing the Justice Department to try to drive the major candidate of the Republican Party in the presidential election out of the race. I mean, this is just not even close in terms of the magnitude. Look, inevitably, because she's a member of Congress, there are going to be accusations of politicization, but this started before the Trump administration. Right. This is something that's crossed administrations and crossed parties.
12: A high-profile U.S. Senate race in Kansas is drawing national attention as faith and politics collide. Chris Woodward has more.
16: More than 700 Christian leaders, led by Pastor Cal Lamott, have signed an open letter calling out Democratic candidate and megachurch Pastor Adam Hamilton over his theological stances. Speaking on the Washington Watch program, Pastor Lamott explained why faith leaders felt compelled to speak out against a fellow minister running for public office.
17: Adam Hamilton is first and foremost an ordained minister of the gospel. And as an ordained minister of the gospel, there's an oath, there's a vow that pastors hold to the authority of God's word, that would stand on the correct side of these issues such as sexuality, abortion, and even the inerrancy and exclusivity of Jesus Christ as the way for salvation through faith alone. And Pastor Hamilton rejects these convictions, these oaths.
16: Lamott warned that utilizing a prominent religious platform in a high-stakes legislative race can create profound confusion among churchgoers regarding core biblical values.
17: There's a strategy at play here that is clever, it's shrewd, and it's to take ministers of the gospel and be able to platform them in a race such as a Senate seat, and in order to push certain ideologies that go contrary to the word of God, and for a pastor to stand for the things that he stands for, there's a lot of people that will trust him because of the fact that he's a pastor.
16: I'm Chris Woodward.
12: And German authorities have opened an investigation into possible sexual harassment involving a robot. The incident took place in Cologne, where a robot allegedly touched a 16-year-old girl's behind and made thrusting movements. Police responded to the scene on Sunday after reports that the robot's 16-year-old owner and 19-year-old companion filmed and streamed the incident online. The Social Security Administration projected Wednesday that the annual cost of living adjustment for older adults and people with disabilities will go up by 3.6% beginning in 2027, with some recipients complaining that's not enough to offset soaring prices. More news at AFN.net. For American Family News, I'm Steve Jordan.
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19: This is Jenna Ellis in the Morning.
20: Good morning. It is Thursday, October 15th, and the new White House Press Secretary, Katie Zakaria,
0: has found herself in the midst of some hot water as a watchdog group files a complaint against her with the California Bar. So this coming from The Hill, the Campaign for Accountability has filed a complaint with the State Bar of California asking for an investigation into the press secretary over her claims that she is a lawyer after reports surfaced that she is not licensed to practice in any state. And according to reports, never has been. So the complaint notes that if reporting is accurate, that Zakaria has, quote, repeatedly held herself out to the public as entitled to practice law without a license to do so, then it's an act that California law treats as a crime. The Campaign for Accountability said in a statement, Ms. Zakaria has represented herself as a lawyer repeatedly to buttress her reputation and credibility as a television legal commentator and now as the White House spokesperson, yet seems it all was a lie. And late last night, the Wall Street Journal came out with an exclusive that apparently they're reporting that Katie Zakaria did take the California bar, but did not pass the bar exam. So they're reporting that she sat for the California bar exam after graduating law school from Pepperdine University in 2011, according to a person with direct knowledge of the matter, but she didn't pass. So there can be some very serious implications here. So let's welcome in Gerard Folletti, who is an attorney at the Lawfare Project. And Gerard, you know, obviously there are a lot of people making a big deal out of this, and what do you make of this in terms of the claims? Also on her resume, reportedly, she has listed herself as general counsel for a California nonprofit, as well as apparently saying to the White House press that she had practiced as well in China.
21: Well, it's amazing how much this reeks of another round of Lawfare conducted against someone who is not currently holding a legal job and is a press secretary, a public relations person. At the end of the day, I think this is an issue because we have to be careful as lawyers how we hold ourselves out to the public. A lawyer is someone who graduated law school. Does not mean that they're licensed to practice. That's what an attorney is, an attorney at law. And Zakaria has been, I think, careful for most of her career in not describing herself as an attorney, but rather saying that she is a lawyer. So the only question, really, I think, in this complaint is whether people understood general counsel to be that she was holding herself out as practicing law, which is an ethics problem first and foremost, but it might also be a misdemeanor. I don't think we're going to get to a criminal complaint stage, but this is certainly something that someone is looking to bring her down a peg or two through these complaints.
0: Yeah, and you know, at minimum, I think that this is a PR kind of disaster that the White House doesn't really need. And when, you know, President Trump in his statements of her has described her, at least reportedly, as an attorney. And so, you know, there are a lot of people who use those two terms, attorney and lawyer, kind of interchangeably. And I think that for, you know, kind of the common vernacular, people understand them to mean licensed to practice law. But you're right that, you know, lawyer and attorney are different. And yet people do need to be careful how they hold themselves out. And so is this something more that just the White House needs to issue a corrective statement, or is this something that could really be kind of one of those ethics issues that could cause more extensive problems for the White House?
21: Well, I think this is going to, I think the media have picked up on this, and it's not going to let go. And unfortunately, and I know Katie, and she is a fantastic person, but I think her first press conference did not do her credit. And because of that, the media has kind of latched on to anything it can, and they're using this to target, of course, Donald Trump. So I do see this more as a PR crisis for the White House than anything that will stick to Zakaria, other than you know, embarrassing her a little bit. But ultimately, that's what the goal is. It's to attack Trump. It's not actually about her.
0: Yeah, and you know, and when we talked about this yesterday on air with Todd Starnes as well, and you know, he had that same opinion, and I do as well, that the initial briefing did not go well.
22: And WSJ sat and didn't pass.
0: Yeah, and we'll make sure that we get Gerard back there. But, you know, I had that same opinion that, you know, the briefing didn't go well. And overall, while I don't know Katie personally, this, in my opinion, is something that just the White House doesn't need. And if they had perhaps either vetted her a little bit more carefully or were more careful about their statements in presenting her publicly, then they probably wouldn't be in this situation. And it's one of those things that that for the Trump White House, there are a lot of instances where if the messaging had been handled better up front, then there wouldn't have to be this kind of reporting and seeming corrective statements and backtracking and, you know, potential legal issues, because obviously the left is going to go after anything. I mean, they're not going to embrace her and they're not going to love Trump for any reason. And so the White House needs to be very careful just to not give the left any of these kinds of issues that may potentially have consequences just completely unnecessarily. Because and what I'm wondering, Gerard, is when reporters asked her when she was coming out of the White House with Trump and said, "What state are you licensed to practice in?" And, you know, Trump kind of threw the question back to her. Why didn't she just say, "I went to law school, but don't have a bar license and I'm the press secretary. I don't need one." I mean, it could have been as simple as that.
21: You're absolutely right, and this comes back to messaging, and even Donald Trump himself saying attorney and not being, we all know Trump, he talks off the cuff. He doesn't always pre-plan or choose his words as carefully as we may want him to, and that's exactly it. I think that when that question was thrown to her, she could have answered that directly. I think she will need to answer that directly. She will need to sit down and explain what the situation is. That's the best PR way forward, and that, quite frankly, is the best way out of any ethics issues as well. Well, is for her to just sit and explain what the situation is, what the words mean, and then put out her side, which is that she's really done nothing wrong. And that this comes down to a mishap in language, which was not timed very well. But to your point, this also speaks to vetting issues at the White House. This is not something that should have been left to the media to turn out. This is something that the White House should have done a better job preparing for. And I think because she herself has been careful in how she's described herself over the years, this was not unanticipated. So that's really the question. Why wasn't there a better job done of answering that question?
0: Yeah, absolutely. And that just, you know, goes into the further questions of will she get better as press secretary? Hopefully. But, you know, the White House really needs better messaging overall and, you know, doesn't need some of these types of PR nightmares. And speaking of that, there's also one other story that is just, in my opinion, again, kind of unnecessary negative PR for the White House. This is coming from Axios, and they report this as an exclusive. The White House probes claims of missing Kennedy Center money in a, quote, MAGA blood feud. I think that's a little over dramatic, but, you know, this is Axios, right? And these are people from the left who want to smear and malign the White House, anyone associated with President Trump at all. And so why give them any ammo? So this story goes on to say President Trump has directed his White House counsel to examine explosive allegations dropped on him Friday in the Oval Office. Former Trump attorney Alina Haba apparently told the president, according to this article, that another one of his top advisors, former Kennedy Center leader Rick Grinnell, failed to deposit a multi-million dollar donation that her billionaire husband made to the center a year ago, according to four senior administration officials and three insiders briefed on the controversy. Grinnell has denied the accusations as, quote, absurd and, quote, a lie. And Haba and her husband declined to comment, at least to Axios, through a spokesperson. And so, you know, Axios talks about, you know, why this matters and this is, you know, kind of a big deal. What do you make overall of the substance, but also the PR problem that this presents?
21: Well, it's a major PR problem, first and foremost. I mean, these are two Trump loyalists who could have had a conversation in private, not even involving the president, yet somehow it ends up both in the Oval Office and now on Axios. So that really tells you that, you know, they need to do a better job of communicating with one another, first and foremost. And this is really a binary. I mean, either funds were deposited or they were not. And if they were not, then there should be an explanation. But oftentimes these explanations are very innocent and not something that rises to the level of, you know, let's put this on the front page of a newspaper or splash this all over the internet. So again, it's a messaging problem, and this should never have gotten out of the White House, which just shows you that there are also too many leaks, especially when you have personalities that conflict.
0: Yeah, and that's a really big deal as well, because, you know, when you have people inside the White House who are talking on the record but without being named, and obviously airing some of these conflicts that happen. I mean, Axios is saying, and, you know, generally, whether you like their reporting or not, I mean, you know, they're saying that they spoke to 4 senior administration officials and 3 insiders briefed on the controversy. This is typical, you know, Trump world, where there's a lot of inside drama going on, and instead of confronting things directly and privately, a lot of the ways that a lot of these administration officials, and even in my day when I worked for Trump, it was just known that the best way to get his attention overall on something is to go to the media and have him read it in print. And that's not the best way to actually serve your elected official and actually serve the president. And so part of the reason, I think, at least just in my experience with Trump world, that a lot of this gets out is because too many people are wanting Trump to read a negative headline, have a perception, and then make a decision based on media reporting instead of settling things internally. Because one of the good but also bad things about Trump's style of leadership is it's him and then everybody else. I mean, there's not really a hierarchy and a structure. And so, Gerard, when you have people that can just, you know, go into the Oval Office and say, I'm complaining about something, as if, you know, you're going into, you know, your father's house and complaining about your sibling. I mean, that's not really the best way for the administration to run. And it just leads to headlines like this that, especially 2 weeks before the midterms, just really aren't necessary.
21: Right, and to her credit, Susie Wiles has done a very good job as a gatekeeper for people
0: yes.
21: who are not longtime people in Trump's circle, but I think that's exactly it. When you have people who predate Wiles, who predate Trump's presidency, who have access to him, they go directly to him, or they go through the press media. That's it. We're less than 3 weeks away from a major election, which will have very consequential impacts on the way the next 2 years of Trump's term will play out. And instead of focusing on that, we're now distracted by, you know, who did what to whom, kindergarten tattletaling in the Oval Office, which is not what we want to see in the press. We want to see a unified message about why conservatives need to put up a good fight this election.
0: Yeah, and we do have a lot of, I think, strong messaging coming out of other parts of the GOP. I mean, I think Congressman Brandon Gill has been, you know, one of the best on pointing out the policy differences, you know, between candidates running. You have, you know, a lot of other people, at least within the GOP, and hopefully the messaging from the White House in terms of just the differences in policy, because it always comes down to policy. I mean, when we're looking at individuals, we're looking at the drama, all of that. Okay, we should, as Christian conservatives, set all that aside and say, all right, you know, that's Axios, that's drama, that's whatever. Put that aside. Let's look at the policy issues. Let's look at who is actually on our ballot. Let's look at the not just the messaging, but overall what is actually happening in the elections. And let's exercise our vote in the best possible way. And let's not get distracted by all of this, because that's ultimately, at the end of the day, the left's goal is the distractions and the focus on the drama instead of what's actually going on in the country. And we need to make sure that as conservatives, we are turning out, we're voting our values, and we're looking at policy instead of just the overdramatic headlines. So Gerard Folletti, really appreciate it, and we will be right back with more.

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0: Questions targeted conservative perspectives on immigration and other national policy issues. Now, some parents feared their kids might be wrongly targeted or singled out if they held a view that differed from the teachers. Fox 5 in D.C. reports participation was optional, but it raised lots of suspicions. Parents are right to be concerned, and they should be commended for speaking out. Far too many of our taxpayer-funded classrooms have become incubators for far-left ideology, from critical race theory to communism. And that's why we must renew our calls for President Trump to abolish the Department of Education and restore control of our classrooms back to the local communities. I'm Todd Stearns.
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3: Welcome back. Well, speaking of leftist lawfare against anyone associated with Trump, the America First Policy Institute, or AFPI, and 17 America First attorneys filed an amicus brief in support of Dr. John Eastman's cert petition to the U.S. Supreme Court yesterday to review his disbarment by the California State Bar. And in full disclosure, I was one of the former Trump attorneys that signed on to this brief and have supported AFPI in this brief. So you can read that in their announcement. I also posted it on my social media. So they go on in the announcement to say, in addition to supporting Dr. Eastman's case, AFPI's brief highlights the concerning use of what they call barfare. You've heard of lawfare. This is barfare, the political weaponization of professional ethics complaints against lawyers by their political opponents. This case is ultimately about the inherent fairness of state systems regulating attorney conduct, and to the extent those systems can be influenced by partisan organizations. So let's welcome in Cleta Mitchell, who is a member of the Conservative Partnership Institute, former Trump lawyer, and she also signed on to this brief. Cleta, thanks so much. Let's start first of all with the petition that John Eastman has filed to the Supreme Court and what he is arguing.
4: Well, thank you so much, Jenna, for having me on to talk about this really important issue. Dr. John Eastman, as many of your listeners probably know, is one of the foremost conservative constitutional scholars and attorneys in America, and he has been for a number of years. And he literally, he is brilliant. He has been a law professor as well. He is a constitutional historian. And he was one of President Trump's attorneys after the 2020 election. And what his role really was because he's just a walking encyclopedia of the United States Constitution, he was, but he's also a fantastic litigator. He was looking at the history of the Electoral College, the certification of electors, et cetera. And his crime, supposedly, according to all of these left-wing groups, was that he represented President Trump, but that he also he wrote a legal memo, in which he outlined the various historical options that Vice President Pence, as president of the Senate, might have with regard to the certification process. For that, he was subjected to a bar complaint in the state of California. It was, I want to say it was a 5 to 6 week hearing or trial. And this supposed judge who heard, I watched a lot of it. I don't know, Jenna, if you ever watched any of it, but it was absolutely

0: was a kangaroo court. There's no way other to describe it other than that. The judge would not allow John to bring in evidence of his of what he actually said that refuted what he was accused of having said. And then the judge ordered him disbarred, basically because they said, well, he didn't controvert the accusations. Well, that's because she didn't let him put on the evidence. But mm-hmm. then he appealed that to the California Supreme Court. And after several months, the Supreme Court of California issued a three-word order. Denied, disordered, disbarred. That's it. Three words. He cited all the errors. They paid no attention to any of it. Just said ordered disbarred. And so John has now, there's a direct appeal from any state Supreme Court order. There is a direct mandatory appeal to the United States Supreme Court that is a direct appeal. And so John filed a petition to the United States Supreme Court for a writ of certiorari, which is asking the United States Supreme Court to take this case on his appeal, to accept the appeal, to hear it, and to reverse the Supreme Court of California's order of disbarment. And so this friend of the court brief, as you mentioned, was filed by both of us. And I really started working on putting this together a few months ago because I want the Supreme Court to know this case is not just about John Eastman. These left-wing groups filed over 150 bar complaints against lawyers solely because they represented President Trump. Mm-hmm. And now they're filing bar complaints against lawyers from the Justice Department because they work for President Trump. And this is just metastasizing. And if the Supreme Court doesn't step in, I really do fear for our whole legal, our system of jurisprudence, because we can't, just as you know, Jenna, what you've been through in the big cities in America, people who represent President Trump himself, we can't get a fair trial mm-hmm. because the jury pool is tainted. There's even been an active process in Washington, D.C. by some of these left-wing groups to quote-unquote train people to be jurors. Wow. And I mean, there's so much wrong with this, but that's kind of a long story, but it is a really scary situation, I think.
1: It really is. And it has an intentional chilling effect on the legal profession and is trying to discourage attorneys from representing these groups' political opponents, and namely Donald Trump. But of course, this will go further than Trump, especially once he's out of office. I mean, if they are successful and there is no stopping this, then this kind of lawfare and barfare will just continue. What people may not know even about what I went through is how many bar complaints I actually had to defend and pay counsel to defend. I mean, I don't even know how many, I mean, well over probably a dozen, 20 or more bar complaints that were submitted against me. And some of those, to the Colorado's bar credit, they just dismissed outright, said, this isn't an issue, and just gave me a copy of it. But there were some that I actually had to write a response to. And that takes time. It takes money. It takes effort. And then when the system, and in Colorado, the one presiding disciplinary judge was very clearly an anti-Trump person. And so, people only look at the decisions you make. They don't see the choices that you had. They don't necessarily see all of the situation involved. And you can't also necessarily, while you're in the midst of things, explain the fuller situation, which can be frustrating and can be part of the PR, lawfare as well. And none of these complaints, by the way, against any of us, were from our own clients, right? None of
0: That's
1: the parties
0: right.
1: to the case.
0: That's right.
1: And this is the thing that I think needs to change fundamentally, is that these outside advocacy groups should not be able to come for our licenses when they have absolutely no interest as a party. Now, if a party filed, then maybe they could do a kind of a friend of the court situation, but they should not have any standing that they can go and file a complaint and essentially become an adversary simply because they want to be involved. And that's where the essence of this is so frustrating, because all of these complaints were by left-wing advocacy groups just to try to distract, use up resources, cost us financially, and ultimately cost us our licenses. And so, I mean, this wasn't even the bars who are self-regulating. They weren't coming after us. I mean, that's what's so infuriating to me. And so for the AFPI brief, they go on to say, should the Supreme Court hear this case, that its decision could mark a critical step toward ending the political weaponization of the legal profession and restoring fairness and independence to the attorney disciplinary proceedings. That is so needed, Cleta.
0: It is so needed. And interestingly, Jen, I'm not sure if you know this, but there are other lawyers. There were 17 lawyers on this brief that you and I signed as friends of the court. I had three bar complaints filed against me, three in Oklahoma. Actually, I had four. Now I'm thinking about it.
1: It's hard to count them after they pile up.
0: I know. Yeah. But it's funny. I had forgotten when I went back and looked at it, I had forgotten that there were these two people who didn't live in Oklahoma. I've never heard of. They saw a news article that I represent President Trump, and so they sent in a complaint. And one of them said the reason for the complaint, and it said because she represented President Trump. And then I had another bar complaint that was filed by 29 lawyers from Oklahoma, and the bar did accept that one. They didn't accept the first two. They accepted the third one, and I looked it up. Half of them were Biden donors, and none of them, I didn't know any of them. They weren't clients of mine. And I had to, you know, pay a lawyer to present the briefs and all of that. And then I had another bar complaint filed against me by this left-wing group started by David Brock, the 65 Project. They still have on their website, they filed a bar complaint against me in the District of Columbia. I never even heard from the DC bar on that one. They didn't even entertain it, which none of these bar associations should have accepted any of these complaints. Mm-hmm. But it's still up on the website that I have this bar complaint pending against me in the District of Columbia, which I don't even know if it's true or not. I think I'm in good standing there. But in any event, there's another brief. I talked to a professor at the University of Pennsylvania Law School on the 1st of October, and I was there to give a speech to the Federalist Society chapter, and he is the chapter advisor, and he told me that he had had a bar complaint filed against him and all of the lawyers in Pennsylvania who were barred in Pennsylvania had by a congressman from New Jersey, a Democrat congressman from New Jersey filed bar complaints against the lawyers in Pennsylvania who are representing President Trump. So he put together and filed a separate brief with the Supreme Court in support of John's cert petition and said, it's getting pretty bad when a sitting member of Congress from the opposite political party files a bar complaint against the attorneys for the head of the ticket on the other party. Mm-hmm. There are other lawyers like Jeff Clark. He filed a separate amicus brief. Harry McDougall from Atlanta signed a separate amicus brief. So the point is that there are a lot of briefs. There are a lot of lawyers who have had similar experiences to ours that are on briefs that have been filed with the Supreme Court, even apart from the brief that we filed as part of 17 people. But it's really bad. These bar associations have been taken over by leftists, even in states that you think are conservative, like Oklahoma. And it cost tens of thousands of dollars for me to defend myself. Mm-hmm. They ultimately dismissed it, but not for 2.5 years. Mm-hmm. And so it's really, so I always say to people, you know, until you've had your livelihood threatened, or, you know, that's the, you know, your family, your livelihood, your life, when they start doing that. But these left-wing groups are very clear about this. They say their intent is to keep anyone from representing Donald Trump again. That's their goal. And they want to keep lawyers. They've filed, I think, half a dozen complaints by this point against Justice Department lawyers. They filed against Pam Bondi when she was Attorney General. They filed against Todd Blanche. They filed against Ed Martin. They filed a complaint, an ethics complaint against the General Counsel at the Department of Homeland Security for a tweet that he posted disagreeing with an order of a leftist judge who had barred the Department of Homeland Security from being able to do something that the president had directed them to do. And so, I mean, this is serious. And I think the Bar Association, of course, the ABA is no help. Mm-hmm. But honestly, the Federalist Society has not been any help.
1: Well, and they should.
0: Silent during all of this.
1: Right, because they don't want to be targeted as well. And the frustrating part of this is that for all of these left-wing groups, if they file all of these complaints and even a couple stick, like, you know, the ones against Eastman and you know, and a few others, and they're successful in those, mainly, I think, because of some of these states. Like, had I been barred in a different state, honestly, there might have been a different outcome, right? And so
0: correct.
1: I still have my 100%. License. I wasn't disbarred, thankfully. You know, was suspended for a few years, but you know, that's a whole other story. But you know, a lot of these were at least dismissed. But I wouldn't have even had to spend the money to defend the ones and go through the whole process that, you know, were multiple back and forth, and it's very expensive. But all of these left wing groups, they go through all that. They put us through that to spend the time and effort defending, and the financial burden. And then if they're ultimately dismissed, there's no consequence. And that's part of the problem, is it's completely free to them. Absolutely. And yet it's everything to us. And this didn't even start for people who are saying, well, this is just around, you know, the 2020 election, and, you know, that it'll just be around that. What Cleta's mentioned about all of the current Trump administration officials that are going through bar complaints. But this was even well before 2020. I mean, I remember talking to Jay Sekulow, who is an attorney and was one of President Trump's attorneys. He had a bar complaint filed by two U.S. congressmen, I think Ted Lieu and Kathleen Rice, both Democrats, and they wrote a letter to the State Bar of Georgia calling for an ethics investigation into Jay Sekulow, only because they suggested that he repeatedly made misleading statements to the American public regarding President Trump's, you know, involvement in whether it was like the Russia collusion or the, you know, the Trump Tower nonsense. I mean, and that was ultimately dismissed, but it costs time and effort, and it's always from the Democrats. And so we need to put a stop to this, and there needs to be, in my view, there needs to be a rule that only parties involved can complain about the lawyer's work in those particular instances, because they would be the ones to have an actual harm. And in any other type of litigation, you have to have standing and have an injury in fact. I mean, that's one of the core prongs of the analysis. You have to be yourself injured, not just this watchdog group that can go and, you know, file a tons of things against the wall and see what sticks. And so overall, with Eastman's complaint, with all of these friend of the court briefs that are, you know, saying this needs to stop, what is your view on, I mean, so the Supreme Court hasn't decided whether or not they will take up John Eastman's petition, but what is the relief that he is asking? I mean, is it along some of these lines, or, you know, where else can we go to create this type of rule?
0: Well, I think two things. I think that we are going to have to, first of all, the Supreme Court really does need to accept cert on this case. They really need to hear this. And the Supreme Court is the ultimate authority for attorneys in this country, and really the responsibility for protecting basic principles of American jurisprudence, one of which is that everyone is entitled to legal representation. That is a fundamental principle that lawyers are taught, that we all believe it's important because we want to uphold the rule of law. And if you're going to uphold the rule of law, which is what sets the United States, has historically set the United States apart from every other country in the history of the world, that ours is a nation of laws, not of men. How many times have we heard that? But if you're, the Supreme Court has a duty to protect the principles of American jurisprudence, and that's one of them. And when a basic, this is a challenge to the notion that everyone is entitled to legal representation. This is a challenge to that principle. When these left-wing groups say, we don't like this client, we don't like this person, his beliefs, his standing, whatever. We don't like that. And therefore, we're going to use the tools of the Bar Association, where we think that we have a friendly forum, and in most cases they do. And so the Supreme Court really needs to take it up and to say, no, this is a basic principle, and we are going to uphold that principle, and they need to reverse the Supreme Court of California, and they need to order him reinstated. Simple as that. And in fact, the other thing I think we're going to have to do is that I think we're going to have to organize to try to get rules changes passed in state legislatures. State legislatures have authority over bar associations. I think we need the rules of professional conduct for for attorneys need to be changed to create the requirement, just as you said, that only a client or a court referral or an opposing counsel, somebody who has had some immediate injury or interaction with the attorney. The ironic thing for me, Jenna, is that when I was in Oklahoma and practicing law in Oklahoma, I was appointed by the State Supreme Court of Oklahoma, and I served on the Professional Responsibility Tribunal for the Bar Association of the State of Oklahoma. So I saw the cases that came through, the attorneys who stole from clients, forged documents, or did various things, or missed deadlines that cost a client, and all of those kinds of things. That's what the bar disciplinary process is supposed to be. It's not supposed to be the playground of wealthy billionaire left-wing back groups that come in and try to misappropriate the bar disciplinary process in order to go after, in yet a new and novel way, someone they hate, which is Donald Trump. And they don't really care who gets in their way. But one of the things that we did recently was the Conservative Partnership Institute, where I'm the senior legal fellow, sponsored a symposium on bar fare earlier this month. And we had two different sets of research that were presented. One, and the one showing that this is a massively orchestrated, well-funded plan that was put into place by these left-wing groups to take down Donald Trump by getting all of his attorneys disbarred. We had another set of research that showed that Jack Smith actually coordinated with through Norm Eisen and the Democratic Attorneys General's Association, and they actually orchestrated those state criminal proceedings against the Trump electors, Trump lawyers, and people associated with President Trump. That all those state proceedings were really orchestrated initially through Jack Smith and his friend Norm Eisen and the Democratic Attorney General's Association. How do you like that one?
1: Wow.
0: It's pretty shocking.
1: Yeah, it absolutely. And, and again, it just shows the absolute blatant lawfare, and they're proud of it. I mean, they even in their complaints, and in their public, their websites and everything, they are saying the reason that we're doing this is specifically so that we can make sure that no one ever represents Trump, that we can disbar all of these lawyers for daring, to represent political figures. Meanwhile, conservatives like you and me are saying that everyone deserves a defense. I mean, Hillary Clinton deserved a defense. All of the Democrats do. And, we still have the understanding that lawyers as a profession have that professional responsibility. And, we've even, in the course of our practice, I know this is true for every lawyer, including you and me, Cleta, we have represented clients that we don't necessarily share their position, but we represent their interests. I mean, it doesn't mean that just because you work for a client that you agree with their position or their interests on everything. That's not what, I mean, it's like a home designer going, well, that's not really the wallpaper I would have chosen, but I'll do it, for these people, because that's my job, and that's part of the profession. But to accuse lawyers and try to take away their entire livelihood, their licenses, simply because they're political opponents, and to be openly proud of that fact, absolutely needs to stop. And we also shouldn't have in America this whole idea that The outcome would have been different for Trump lawyers depending on what state you're in. I mean, for Sidney Powell, for example, right. I believe the only reason that she wasn't disbarred and her complaint was dismissed is because she's in Texas, that, you know, somehow right. is still conservative enough, right? And it shouldn't be that conservative lawyers have to be careful which state they practice in, but that's one of their tactics. They don't want to have good conservative lawyers that are arguing policy positions and representing political clients in the blue states because they want to keep them blue. And it's entirely unfair. It's entirely unethical, and it absolutely needs to stop. We've got to take a break here, but just closing thoughts on this and what the timeline is.
0: Well, one point that you made, Jenna, which is really important, is that depending on the state you're in, that tells whether or not you're likely to be disbarred. And John Eastman raised that point with the California bar as part of the proceedings, and their response was, well, you knew what you were getting into when you were admitted to the bar in this state. So it's like, you know, too bad for you, fella.
1: Yeah, like, you know, your fault that you decided to sign up in a blue state. I mean, that's not what the rules of ethics, as you mentioned, and the rules of our profession dictate. And so absolutely this needs to stop. Cleta, thank you so much for your passionate work and your consistency, your tenaciousness. Cleta has been one that has not given up on any of us. She has been the foremost advocate. We love and appreciate her. And we'll be right back with more.
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6: I'm Kevin Freeman, host of Pirate Money Radio here on AFR each Saturday morning. I've spent decades studying economic warfare, national security, and the forces that can weaken a nation without ever firing a shot. That work led me to write The Four Horsemen of the American Apocalypse and Our Six Trials by Fire. In the book, I examine four forces I believe are challenging America's liberty and sovereignty, along with six major trials involving our national debt: the dollar, programmable money, the wealth gap, demographic decline, and immigration. I also explain why I believe America's decline is not inevitable, and I outline national and personal responses rooted in economic sovereignty, civic responsibility, stewardship, faith, and courage. The Four Horsemen of the American Apocalypse and Our Six Trials by Fire, with a foreword by Dr. Ben Carson, is published by Liberty Hawk Publishing. More information at fourhorsemanbook.com.
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1: Welcome back. Well, ending on a far, far less serious note, Shane Gillis was on SNL this weekend, which it'll be fascinating to see what they put out this weekend. But apparently is in hot water because he made a joke that is still, according to the Washington Post, roiling viewers, because you're not allowed to make jokes apparently against women and their fashion anymore. Otherwise, you're called a misogynist, which is ridiculous. I'm not going to quote the joke because it was very crass, and we don't want to deal with that here. But the point was, he made fun of the way that women dress provocatively going to the gym. And then he also said, and I don't look, you're not allowed to look for real because they're filming and I'm in the background of like 10 TikToks right now. And the point to me of that, wasn't misogynist at all. It wasn't, anything other than his crude delivery. The point and the essence of it is absolutely right. I mean, anything these days, whether it's the gym, it's, just going out to the mall, being on an airplane, everybody has a phone. Everybody is filming and everybody seems to be there to be influencing and to just get their content instead of just enjoying life and perhaps even, dressing appropriately. And so let's welcome in O.W. Root, who is a fashion blogger and designer. And you can follow him on X for some really good commentary. And so, O.W., this just seems like a controversy that is almost as hilarious as Kelly Clarkson and the $15,000 animatronic bird, which I followed. I thought that was hilarious. It just seems like there are so many things that people complain about instead of recognizing, okay, it's a joke, and understand the point and move on.
8: Yeah. The thing with this is he's making an observation of something that everybody's noticed. So everybody has noticed this thing and is aware that there are some women who wear very provocative clothing to the gym, and they film themselves for influencer purposes. They have an influencer, whatever. And then there is an added layer here. If you're on the internet, you've seen videos like this, where often there might be someone in the background who looks at the woman in question on the camera. Then they draw attention to that man in question, looking at the woman who's provocatively dressed. And the influencer, is performatively shocked by them looking at them. And so the joke also, Shane is making a joke about himself as well, obviously. Like, he's a comic, so he says, I'm probably in 15 of these. So he's making a joke, like a self-deprecating joke, of him looking. And it's also sort of poking fun at the women who are dressing in a provocative way, pretending to be surprised that anyone might deign to look at them. What? They're doing so. And, I mean, it does highlight a really interestingly absurd thing in our culture where someone will do something that is provocative or is attention-grabbing and will essentially performatively be shocked. Be like, I can't believe you are shocked by what I'm wearing, or I can't believe you even looked at what I was wearing, And I don't think it's not strange to suggest that if you're wearing very revealing clothing, someone might look at you. That's not a surprise.
1: Yeah. Well, I mean, the definition of modesty is that, you're not drawing attention to yourself. And so, immodesty in our current cultural definition is something that is too revealing, but it can even be something that is shocking or, maybe wholly inappropriate for the venue. I mean, if I wore a ball gown and high heels and, a tiara, which I would love to do, by the way, every day, if I had a job that I could do that, that'd be fantastic. But if I wore that whole entire outfit, as beautiful as it could be, over to Publix while I'm grocery shopping, I'd probably get some looks on that, right? And that is immodest. It's shocking. It's drawing attention. And so for these influencers, they do that intentionally, as you mentioned, and then they feign this shock and horror, especially women, by saying, why are people, especially men, looking at me? And it's all just performative. And I'm just so frustrated with a culture that we have to film everything 24/7 and we have to do this whole performative nonsense simply for views and clicks instead of having content that is actually advancing a social narrative or engaging in the conversation or doing something meaningful.
8: Absolutely. That's the even bigger story, is this sort of self-imposed surveillance state in this really weird way. You know, I mean, people, we have this thing where people rightfully are concerned about a surveillance state. We don't want to live in a surveillance state. And we often think of surveillance states as being sort of like governmental enforcement top down. But the truth is we all sort of live in this self-imposed surveillance state where, now, I'm not filming people in public, but many people are. So all these people are kind of filming themselves and filming others. You know, you hear about terrible stuff where people will film someone who just did something embarrassing and then post it and make fun of them. Terrible. Awful. Like, why would you do that? You know? And it's like, this kind of stuff, though, this self-imposed surveillance state, we're streaming everything and other people are in it, it's disconcerting. And it's, I mean, when you're filming like that, there's a presumption that you're being real, but you're performing. So it makes life itself so much less real, so much less normal. And there are people, like, not us, people who were born much later, who have grown up in this sort of self-imposed panopticon. And it really, this is a big shift in society that is not good, it's not healthy, and it gets to a deeper thing about why people aren't relaxed, why people are almost automatically mad at people, and why people feel just very on edge. And it's maybe because they're constantly being filmed in some way. They look around, oh no, someone's filming over there, you know, all this sort of stuff.
1: Yeah, and we also can't just, you know, relax and enjoy our families and our outings anymore. I mean, I've even noticed that, you know, I notice when I'm out and somebody has their camera out and I kind of turn the other way, like, I don't want to get in the middle of their video. And we have to be careful about all of those things. And I think it's also a lesson perhaps to all of us to put our phones away. I mean, take your couple of pictures, you know, if you're at Disney World or whatever, but then enjoy the rest of the day. And you don't have to film every little piece of content. And we shouldn't be in this hyperimposed surveillance state. We should just live our lives and actually enjoy the beauty of God's creation. But O.W. Root, really appreciate it. And really great comments. And as always, you can reach me and my team, Jenna at AFR.net.
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13: This is American Family News. I'm Steve Jordahl. A dozen high school girls from Washington walked away from a cross-country race after a male athlete decided to join on the race. Fox's Marianne Rafferty has the latest.
14: Instead of bolting off the line when the gun sounded, the group of girls walked a few meters and then left the course while the trans athlete took off. Now, voters in Washington state will weigh in on Initiative 638 on November 3rd that would ban biological males from competing in girls' K-12 sports if it passes. Now, also interesting to note, on September 5th, the runner in question finished 76th in a boys' junior varsity race at a meet in Oregon, but by September 15th, they were competing in a girls' race.
13: In 2025, President Trump signed an executive order restricting federal agencies to protect female athletic opportunities and prioritize Title IX enforcement. Vivek Ramaswamy says he'll put an end to sanctuary cities if he's elected governor of Ohio. AFN's Chad Groening explains.
15: During a recent rally in Youngstown, President Donald Trump warned the crowd what will happen if Democrats return to power.
16: They will immediately reopen our borders and once again flood Ohio cities and towns with migrants from the most corrupt and dangerous places on the planet. Just look at what's happening in the once great state of Minnesota. What a mess they have done. Somalia, wonderful, wonderful.
15: Vivek Ramaswamy, who is a Republican candidate for governor of Ohio, pledged in an interview with American Family News that he will work with the president on immigration.
17: I think we should collaborate with ICE, and I don't think that should be controversial. I think the people of the state are worse off when state officials or local officials try to get in the way of federal officials actually enforcing the rule of law. We want to do it right there with them. And the fact that President Trump and I have a good relationship, we've spoken about this, will help us collaborate in so many ways.
15: And Ramaswamy says he will put an end to the sanctuary status of cities like his hometown of Cincinnati.
17: Shameful to see it declare itself as a sanctuary city, or places like Cleveland doing the same. We have to restore the rule of law. We have to enforce it. We have to go after Medicaid waste, fraud, and abuse. And we should collaborate with the U.S. president and the federal government to bring back that rule of law to our state. And I want to apologize about defending the greatness of Ohio and defending the greatness of our country.
15: AFN has reached out to Democrat Amy Acton for her response, but has not heard back from her campaign. I'm Chad Groening.
13: The holdout juror in the Lindsey Clancy case is speaking to Fox and Friends in the exclusive interview airing this morning. Michael Desranville says his decision was not ideological. He went with the facts in the case as he understood them.
18: I made my decision as far as with the case. It is based strictly on the evidence that was presented to me. And then the hearing and paying attention and observing throughout the whole trial.
13: Clancy was charged with murdering her three children because of what she claimed was postpartum psychosis. Last month, the jury failed to reach a verdict because Desranville refused to be bullied into saying Clancy was not guilty because of insanity. Massachusetts has not said if they plan to refile charges against Lindsey Clancy. Forget beauty pageants and talent competitions. One of America's most unusual contests is looking for the best-looking water tower in the country. Fox's Matt Murphy reports.
19: Who knew water towers could be so competitive? Nearly 300 from across the United States and Canada are battling for the title of Tank of the Year. The annual competition is run by Tanemic, which is cement spelled backward. The company makes protective coatings for water tanks. For 20 years, it's celebrated towers that double as colorful hometown landmarks. Some feature elaborate murals, others creative designs. Voting runs through Friday, with the public's favorite announced Monday. Then on October 23rd, the company will reveal its own pick for Tank of the Year. And the grand prize? A starring spot in a water tower calendar. Talk about making a splash. Matt Murphy, Fox News.
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22: Well, good morning, everybody. Alex McFarland here. What an honor to be sitting in for Jeff Shreve on Real Truth for Today. We have a fantastic show, really a great show. Later on, we're going to welcome just someone who's been a great mentor in my life. His name is Dr. Erwin Lutzer. But I want to begin with first of all, I want to thank Jeff Shreve for entrusting me with the program while he is out for a day or two, just a very temporary. He's traveling a little bit. If you recognize my voice, it's probably because of a show called Exploring the Word. Bert Harper and myself, we've had the great privilege of doing Exploring the Word now in its 16th year on the American Family Radio Network. And by the way, Exploring the Word is heard Monday through Friday, 3 p.m. Central Time. And we go through the Bible on Exploring the Word. Right now, we're in Matthew 26. And in 16 years, I believe Bert Harper and I have had the privilege of teaching through God's Word in its entirety, like at least three times, all of the Bible. And so we believe in the power of God's Word, and we believe that one of the things that's so important, Romans 12 talks about renewing our mind by the Word of God. And the word renewing there really means to get it sorted out. You know, if you've ever, let's say you you say, Saturday, I'm going to clean up the garage. It's just all in disarray and might take me all day, but I got to get it cleaned up and sorted out. And at the end of that, you feel so good because everything's in its place. And that's how it is with our beliefs. You know, imagine a pyramid, and at the top of the pyramid are behaviors. That's what you can see. But underneath that are beliefs, and then underneath that are values. Now, behavior is what we do, but what we do is driven by what we believe and how we think. But do you know, even 3,500 years before psychology really existed, Proverbs 23, verse 7 says, as one thinks in their heart, so are they. As a man thinketh in his heart. And there was a famous book years ago about this by a Christian writer named John Allen, As a Man Thinketh. But here's the thing. I was sharing this at a parenting seminar. You know, we did a book, The 21 Toughest Questions Your Kids Will Ask About God. And, you know, I'm talking about worldview and living for Christ and growing in a biblical worldview. And this mom came up during the break and she said, look, I'm just trying to get my son to clean up his room. And I said, okay, I hear you, baby steps. But there are behaviors, things we do. But those are driven by beliefs. And beliefs are very much shaped by values. Now, hang with me here. Beliefs are what we think is true. Values are what we think is important, right? So we've got values, we've got beliefs, and those manifest themselves in terms of behaviors, right? How do you influence those things? Well, you could tell somebody to go to Sunday school and get in a small group, and that's a good thing. You could say, listen to American Family Radio. There's good Christian teaching. And that we think that would be a good thing. But do you know, to inform values, to influence beliefs, and to shape behaviors, psychologists, sociologists, and I would say disciples would say the number one way to influence these things is through relationships. Let's say the bottom of the pyramid, the foundation on which values, beliefs, behaviors rest, are relationships. And I think Jesus modeled that. I mean, you think about it. 3 years, his ministry, most important work ever to assemble the disciples, carry out the ministry of Christ's incarnation, die, rise again, give the Great Commission, establish the church, ascend to heaven, and inaugurate the church age, most important work ever, because the souls of the human race hang in the balance. And Christ did all that in 3 years, but he really did it through relationships. And he invested himself in those apostles, and they, you know, a dozen people turned the world upside down. Okay, so relationship is spelled T-I-M-E, time. I mean, really, I truly believe discipleship is life-on-life transference. It really is. That's why it's important as a parent to spend time with your children, really, and not just, you know, watching a video on TV or something. You know, I'm in a lot of restaurants, and I'll see a family having a meal, and everybody's on a mobile device. And so I want to encourage moms and dads to really set boundaries on technology use. And please, I know this is, I'm getting invasive here, but don't let your child just ubiquitously be wed to a smartphone or mobile device or a tablet. I mean, kids, I'm talking Christian kids, are like sleeping in the bed with their cell phone, and there's this separation anxiety that they don't want to be without their cell phone. And listen, we've got to unplug, not only to hear that still small voice and get in God's word, the Bible, but our brain needs downtime. We really do. And your youth are in cognitive development as they go through the teen years. And certainly young men, even really, many of you may know this, but there is a time in late childhood, adolescence, that the female brain is actually developing faster than the male brain. And oftentimes little girls become proficient readers before guys. Now the guys catch up, but you know, all through the you know, childhood, late childhood, pre-adolescence, the teenage years, late adolescence, young adulthood, you know, our brains are developing, and the way that the neurons get wired up, I mean, to one degree or another, it will follow us our whole life. And so it's imperative that we engage as parents and as, you know, Christian leaders. Maybe you're helping with the youth, or you're a Sunday school teacher, or you're just that good neighbor. But it's life-on-life transference. And Bill Bright, the founder of Campus Crusade, he was actually my evangelism professor in seminary. I was so blessed. Bill Bright wrote a fantastic book called Witnessing Without Fear. And I would encourage you, that's one of those that you need to own. You know, there's so many books that come in and out of our lives. There are a few that we just are keepers. By the way, on the subject of evangelism, I want to recommend a couple of books. And by the way, my producer here, Jameson Hurst, you just text me or whisper in my ear if we've got our very, very special guest. Okay, Jameson? But thanks. Listen to this. I want to recommend a couple of books on evangelism. One, I mentioned, Witnessing Without Fear by Bill Bright, founder of Campus Crusade. I had, at Liberty University in seminary, we had a personal evangelism class, and I was exceedingly blessed. Our teacher was Bill Bright, and Bill Bright had been a real introvert, and he said he was kind of shy, introverted, but he got saved, and he and his wife, Vonette, they started Campus Crusade. Of course, very famously, Josh McDowell was a part of Campus Crusade, still is, but Josh is retired now. But at one time, oh golly, 500,000 full-time missionaries and volunteers. Campus Crusade for Christ was a global movement. And of course, they famously did the Jesus film, which is still touching hundreds of languages around the world. Bill Bright was a candy maker, interestingly, you know, had a candy business, but he became passionate that everybody needed Jesus. But he was kind of quiet and introverted. But in his book, Witnessing Without Fear, which again is a classic, he said, success in witnessing is sharing the gospel in the power and leading of Jesus Christ and just leaving the results up to God. And he realized that you and I, we don't have to grow the church. Now, we are to be Christ's ambassadors. You know, 2 Corinthians chapter 5. 2 Corinthians 5:20 says we are ambassadors for Christ. We are to be a witness and a representative, but it's God that does the saving. God builds the church. That's Matthew 16:18. Jesus said, I will build my church, and the gates of hell will not prevail against it. Isn't that good? Jesus builds the church. It's not on our shoulders to do it. We don't have to do that. But Bill Bright was my evangelism professor, and it was wonderful. And he wrote a little booklet called, Not Steps to Peace with God. That was Billy Graham. The Four Spiritual Laws. Bill Bright wrote The Four Spiritual Laws. Anyway, his son Brad Bright is a friend, and Brad told me one time, he said, that class at Liberty was probably the last college class that Bill Bright taught, and I was just so blessed to take evangelism under Bill Bright. I recommend his book, Witnessing Without Fear. Another book that I really want to recommend, it's a classic, and this was very influential in the life of Billy Graham, from what I understand, The Master Plan of Evangelism by Robert E. Coleman, C-O-L-E-M-A-N, Master Plan of Evangelism. It is just brilliant. And let me just say to all the churches and pastors listening, in the Robert Coleman book, which it's a small book, it's not a huge book. I mean, you could read it in an hour or less. But he talks, and it's a brilliant strategy based on Jesus, about investing yourself in a small group of people who invest themselves in groups of people who invest themselves. And it's really kind of a multiplication and delegation outwardly. And it has worked. I think that book has probably been in print for 5 or 6 decades. I saw a new copy the other day. It's got kind of a modernized cover, but the content is still the same. It's just phenomenal. The Master Plan of Evangelism by Robert Coleman. It's just a very inexpensive little book. But if your church were to implement it, I can promise you it will be incredibly, incredibly fruitful. All of that to say this, I'm going to quote Josh McDowell. Josh McDowell said, "Disciples are not mass-produced. They're handmade, one life at a time." And see, that's what we're called to do. There are behaviors. That's what we see. But beneath it, inside every human, there are beliefs and values. Beliefs are what we think is true. Values are what we think is important. And the best way to influence, inform, shape, correct those things is through relationship. I mean, really, God uses people in the lives of people. And if you're a born-again believer, you are the beneficiary of people who have invested in you. And as a born-again believer, we have the great privilege, and oh my goodness, what a privilege it is to invest in others. You know, I think about those God moments that I had an encounter or a relationship with people. Many of them are in heaven now, but I think about the people that shaped my life, and I'm who I am because of Jesus, but because of those who invested in me as well. And God has given you the privilege of investing in others. Well, hey, Alex McFarland here. Our Real Truth for Today. Stay tuned. We've got a brief break. We're going to come back more on the American Family Radio Network. A very special guest. Stay tuned.

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4: AFR listening family, this is Walker Wildman. Will you share the joy of God's word today? Believers half a world away whose lives have been changed by the gospel are craving their very own Bible. Daniel is a new believer in Zambia who hasn't read a single verse in his Bible because he doesn't own one. Nara is an elderly woman in Nepal who is praying for Bibles so she can share Jesus in her village. Miguel Hall, who is praying for Bibles so she can share Jesus in her village. Miguel followed pagan practices in Colombia until a Bible League volunteer introduced him

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1: Alex McFarland here, very honored to be sitting in for Jeff Shreve on Real Truth for Today. In that first segment, we were talking about influencing beliefs, behaviors, and values. By the way, let me give a little shout out to The Cove, the Billy Graham Conference Center in Western North Carolina. I don't know if you've ever been to The Cove, but we just think it's one of the greatest places in the world. I mean, beautiful, beautiful facilities, the beautiful backdrop of the mountains and everything, incredible food. Oh my goodness, the food is unreal. But you truly feel the presence of God. Billy Graham, the great evangelist, one of my heroes of all heroes, but Billy and Ruth Graham, they prayer walked over those hillsides, and you really do feel the Spirit of God there. Well, next summer in July, I'll be there teaching. It's been my great joy for more than 20 summers to go to The Cove, and I believe a visit to The Cove is something you'll just never forget, really. Now, next summer, I'm going to be there teaching the book of Romans, and the way they do, there are weekend, like Friday, Saturday, Sunday. And then there are Monday through Friday that are longer. Now, the Monday through Friday, the IBT, that's called Intensive Bible Training. So, what a privilege. I was there this past summer. I was there with Gary Habermas teaching on the resurrection. And then the summer before that, I was at The Cove with J. Warner Wallace. Now, next summer, I'll be at The Cove, the Billy Graham Center, teaching the book of Romans. Will Graham asked me to do Romans, which I love, one of my absolute favorite books. And then that's the 3-day, Friday, Saturday, Sunday. Then the IBT, the 5-day, I'll be doing a deep dive on biblical worldview. And with me will be Lauren Green of Fox News, just a devout Christian and a best-selling author. Also, Dylan Burrows. Dylan was a writer for many years for Dr. John Ankerberg. And Dylan is a Dallas Seminary grad. And so for the IBT, the 5-day intensive Bible training, we'll be doing a thorough look at what is a biblical worldview. And the website is thecove.org, T-H-E-C-O-V-E, thecove.org. Angie and I would love to see you there next summer. And if you come to the Billy Graham Center and we together will get into God's Word, you won't be disappointed. You won't be disappointed. Well, right now, what a joy. You know, I mentioned in the first segment that we are the summation of those we have followed after, those that have invested in us and shaped our lives and the role models that we have looked up to. And really, in my life, there have been a couple of people that absolutely shaped who I am, one of whom, of course, is Josh McDowell, but the other, who in so many ways is the Christian minister that I would aspire to be. His name is Dr. Erwin Lutzer, and for many years, the pastor of Moody Church in Chicago, one of the world's great churches, prolific author, pastor, apologist, and biblical worldview voice, and he's been so gracious to make himself accessible over the years, and he's with us now. Dr. Lutzer, welcome to the American Family Radio Network.
2: Alec, I'm so glad to be with you. We were just at the Billy Graham Cove. I taught both a pastor's seminar and the regular seminar, and so I know that it's a tremendously good experience, and I'm so glad that you're encouraging your people to join the Cove. Yes, Alex, how are you doing? I'm doing quite well. I'm very, very busy these days, but God is giving strength. And just so that your audience knows, I turned 85 the other day, so I keep going, and just great to be with you.
1: Well, happy belated birthday, and I am thrilled that the Lord has you busy in the service of the gospel, Dr. Lutzer.
2: Well, yes, and I continue to get opportunities. I'm wondering if you have come across my new book entitled Marx and Moody.
1: No, I have not. I was thinking about the book, The Church in Babylon, but I want to hear about that. Now, Marx and Moody, my goodness, you know, D.L. Moody is one of my absolute heroes from church.

0: church history. So I want to hear about this book, Marx and Moody. Tell us about it.
1: About a year and a half or two ago, I was going to give a lecture at the grave of Karl Marx in London. I knew he was buried there. I wanted people to understand Marxism. As I was preparing the lecture, it dawned on me that he was a contemporary of D.L. Moody for 46 years. Furthermore, when Moody was preaching to large crowds of 20,000 people or more every night in London, in the 1800s, during that time, Frederick Engels, who helped write the manifesto, attended a Moody meeting. And he wrote about it, and of course I quoted in the book. And then, as Engels was about to die, he was reminiscing, why is it that England didn't become communist? After all, the Communist Manifesto had been published out there in England, in London, for the first time in 1848, and he concluded it was because of the revivalism of people like Moody and Sankey, who was his choir leader, and the dangerous aid of the Salvation Army. What he was saying is the roots were too Christian. Now, in the manifesto, the very last sentence before the very last one, it says this: we do not hide our aims. We openly admit that in order to achieve our aims, we need a forcible overthrow of all existing conditions. So anyway, that's exactly what happened, of course, in communist countries and still is happening. Now, what the book does is to quickly give a survey of Marx's life, his fascination with demonism, etc., and then the manifesto. I discuss what he got wrong. Then we also go to democratic socialism, one of the longest chapters in the book. And then the second part of the book, Moody, The Life of Moody, is written by a professor who used to teach at Moody Bible Institute, who studied Moody for many years. And for those listening who don't know who Moody is, Moody was the Billy Graham of the 1800s.
0: Amen.
1: So the point is, why is it, is Marx and Moody, two contemporaries, two gospels, two tombstones, and one choice? Why two tombstones? Well, at the end of the book, I take people to the tombstones of these two men and discuss their legacies and talk about our legacies as well. So that's a summary, and I am so glad I can mention this. I thought for sure by now you would have had a copy, that we'd have sent you one. It's our fault, but
0: no,
1: we'll make sure to get one to you very quickly.
0: Oh, thank you. And you know, I can't wait to read this book. And by the way, in all seriousness, Dr. Lutzer, I really don't know another apologist theologian that has really as well as you meshed, you know, where history was. I know you wrote about Hitler and the broken cross, and then you've written so many things about the way that history has these defining moments, and you've looked at past history and the contemporary world through the lens of biblical worldview, and God has gifted you in that regard. And I know Marx and Moody, that is going to be a must read, because you know, Dr. Lutzer, we had 1,200 teenagers in our 8 summer camps this past summer, and by God's grace, over 430 that came to faith in Christ. But young people are very enamored with socialism right now, and I think they've just been wrongly taught in public education that you know, socialism is some panacea to put food on everybody's table. So I'm thrilled that you've written this book and this expose. You know, I knew Moody and Marx would have been contemporaries. Do you know, Dr. Lutzer, is there any degree to which Karl Marx would have been aware of D.L. Moody's preaching and the gospel message?
1: Oh, he couldn't have helped it. Even if he would have wanted to not be aware. Think of this. Moody is front page news in the London newspapers. Stenographers take down his sermons. They print them in the newspaper the next morning. And so he is famous. And Marx is working in the British Library and so forth, writing Das Kapital. Mm-hmm. By the way, my book does not deal with those books. It deals primarily with the Communist Manifesto and related documents. Mm-hmm. And, you know, there are many people listening who don't know too much about the Manifesto except things that they've heard. In my book, I frequently quote it so that we get it accurate. The abolition of the family, the destruction of all morality and laws and so forth. But anyway, in answer to your question, absolutely would have. And after all, Engels, who helped write the manifesto, attended a Moody meeting and wrote a letter about it, quite an extended letter, which of course I quote in the book. So obviously he would have known.
0: Mm-hmm. You know, you talk about D.L. Moody, and I love church history, and I've tried my best to make people aware of great leaders that should not be forgotten. You know, isn't it true, Dr. Lutzer, it's hard to overstate the impact of Dwight Lyman Moody in the 1800s. I mean, he truly was, in a horse and buggy era, he was a global figure, wasn't he?
1: He really was. And by the way, Moody certainly knew about communism. If I might quote him, when there was labor unrest here in Chicago, Moody said, unless we evangelize, the leaven of communism is going to come here and bring about a destruction. Actually, he talked about its devastation unless we evangelize. And the thing that people will discover about Moody in this book is this: he had a tremendous social conscience. In other words, he wasn't merely interested in souls, because he had a very humble, poor background, and his mother sometimes had to farm some of the kids out during the winter. She loved them dearly, but couldn't put food on their table over there in Massachusetts at the time. And so Moody, I mean, he established here in Chicago centers for the poor to come and get food. At one time, he was looking after 800 families. That, in addition to the Sunday school that had 1,000 people, where none other than Abraham Lincoln stopped and spoke on his way to Washington to get inaugurated, because Moody had become so famous. And then the Moody Church, because nobody wanted these kids, in 1864, that I had the privilege of pastoring, even though it's in a different location. And so Moody, his impact is huge. And then Moody Bible Institute, he began a school for girls over in Northfield, Massachusetts. Who in the world thought of that? And there were about 8 or 10 different nations represented. And Moody delighted in the fact that there was such variety. He was so far ahead of his times, people don't understand at all. And that's why, there's so much else I could say, but that's why this book, I think, is so important, not only to understand Marx, but to get a proper grasp of Moody.
0: Yes, exactly. And, you know, I think it's very inspiring. And like I've said, like in a horse and buggy era, I mean, Moody, from the time of his conversion to the time of his homegoing, I mean, he really was used by God to touch the world, wasn't he?
1: He was. And the reason is because there's a man in Europe who said this to him in England. His name doesn't come immediately to me, but he said, the world has yet to see what God can do in and through a man who is totally yielded to him.
0: Yes.
1: And Moody said that those words were so burned on his mind that when he crossed on a ship back to America, he could read them on the shipboards. I mean, they were, and he said, by the grace of God, he'd be that man. And I believe he was.
0: Indeed, indeed. What, the Northfield, Massachusetts campus, do you know what they do there these days? Is that facility still in use?
1: The facility recently is a few years ago or is in use. There's a Catholic organization that teaches the, I forget the name of it, it stresses the original text of the Bible and other books. And then also much of it is under the jurisdiction of those of us who established the Moody Center. I was on the board when all of this transition happened about 6 or 8 years ago. It has a long checkered history and so forth, but it has potential to be a place where people can still go and study. It's not that now for us, but nonetheless, we, not me, but the organization owns his birthplace, the place that he died, and most importantly, his grave.
0: You must
1: understand that Moody and his wife are buried there on a hill where he used to preach, and students used to gather around him.
0: Amen. Dr. Lutzer, forgive me, we've got a break. We've got to pull away. Stay tuned, folks. More with Erwin Lutzer, author of the book on Marx and Moody, and so much more. Stay tuned. We're back after this brief break on the American Family Radio Network.

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3: I'm Kevin Freeman, host of Pirate Money Radio here on AFR each Saturday morning. I spent decades studying economic warfare, national security, and the forces that can weaken a nation without ever firing a shot. That work led me to write The Four Horsemen of the American Apocalypse and Our Six Trials by Fire. In the book, I examine four forces I believe are challenging America's liberty and sovereignty, along with six major trials involving our national debt: the dollar, programmable money, the wealth gap, demographic decline, and immigration. I also explain why I believe America's decline is not inevitable, and I outline national and personal responses rooted in economic sovereignty, civic responsibility, stewardship, faith, and courage. The Four Horsemen of the American Apocalypse and Our Six Trials by Fire, with a foreword by Dr. Ben Carson, is published by Liberty Hawk Publishing. 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
5: Welcome back. Good morning, everybody. Alex McFarland sitting in for Jeff Shreve, and I'll be live this afternoon, good Lord willing, on Exploring the Word, heard throughout the American Family Radio Network, 3 p.m. Central, 4 p.m. Eastern, and the time zone of your choice. And what a joy to sit in for Jeff Shreve. And, you know, when I do these guest hosting segments, I call up a lot of great friends, and oh my goodness, Angie would concur. Erwin and Rebecca Lutzer are just heroes to us. I've known Dr. Lutzer for more than 20 years. When I was at Focus on the Family under James Dobson, one of the very first things I was out there, this was back in 2004, and Dr. Dobson said to me, can you get Erwin Lutzer to come here? And we did events out there at Focus on the Family, and of course, Dr. Lutzer graciously came just whenever I would ask, and was on the radio with Dr. Dobson, and we've done many conferences together over the years, and he's a prolific author and just a stellar representative of the gospel and the biblical worldview. And Dr. Lutzer, I know I speak for millions of people, but I just want to say for you and Rebecca, thank you for being the people that you are and for standing so faithfully for Christ. And you've shaped many lives, my own included, and I commend you.
6: Well, thank you so much, and I say the same to you and Angie. And the fact that your impact continues, and I'm a lot older than you are, so it's wonderful to see the second generation coming up. And, of course, all of us are getting older, aren't we? But nonetheless, we're wanting to stand strong until the very end.
5: Indeed, indeed. We're talking about your new book, which, folks, I urge you, seriously, every Erwin Lutzer book you need to own and have in your library, and I really mean that. Hundreds of books pass through our lives. Everything Dr. Lutzer writes is a keeper. I mean, it really is. And he wrote this book, and there's another one that I want to talk about called The Eclipse of God, but right now, Marx and Moody. And Dr. Lutzer, the DSA, the Democrat Socialists of America, I'm very surprised at the ascendancy, very concerned about it. In light of your research on Marx and Moody, what's your take on this Democrat, the DSA? I'm very surprised not only that it's come about, but the visibility. What do you feel about this, Dr. Lutzer?
6: Well, first of all, as an overarching statement, I will say this, that it's not a surprise that it becomes very, very popular. Why? People judge it by its promises, not its results. So isn't it wonderful? I begin my chapter, by the way, saying the dream is free. The bill comes later. The simple fact is that you cannot have a socialistic country that is wealthy. You cannot build wealth on it. And I explain several different reasons for this. By the way, Alec, have you ever noticed this, that the democratic socialists, they always talk about dividing up the money. They never talk about making money.
5: Yes.
6: Because strictly speaking, you can't, you take a pie and you say, oh, we're going to divvy it up. Well, the fact is that you may divvy it up, but when the plate is empty, the plate is empty. How are you going to fill it?
5: Amen.
6: So all of that. One of the ways, if parents are listening, and I'm sure hundreds and if not thousands are, and you want to help explain to your child democratic socialism, this is one way to do it, not the only way. I suggest other ways as well. But let's suppose a professor in a classroom says, you know, it's not fair that some of you get better grades than others. Some of you are more intelligent. Some of you have more time. Some of the kids are under pressure. At the end of the semester, what I'm going to do is I'm going to average all of the grades, each according to his ability, to each according to his need. Those of you with lower grades, you need the help of someone else. And so we're going to do this collectively. This is the collective, and we're going to make sure that everyone gets a piece of the educational pie in this way. Now, does anybody think that that's going to motivate students to study hard? I don't think
5: so.
6: Not
5: likely.
6: Not likely. The simple fact is that Karl Marx, by the way, says that when socialism is implemented, I'll be able to do one thing today, another tomorrow, rear cattle in the afternoon, sit and discuss philosophy in the evening. Each will do whatever he wants, and the needs of others are going to be met. Mm. No wonder it is so popular. But yeah. The simple fact is it runs out of money, as Margaret Thatcher so correctly said. Pretty soon, you run out of other people's money. And it doesn't meet people's needs. People say, capitalism is based on greed. Socialism is based on need. I wonder if the person who said that has ever been to a socialistic country. It doesn't meet people's needs. The stores are empty.
5: Yeah.
6: What you have to do is to say, oh, this store has rice today. And pretty soon there's a lineup of people to get rice. Why? let's think through a few things. If you peg the price of rent, for example, and if a mayor of a city or a state, governor says, we're going to peg the price of rent, you can't raise rent, is anybody going to invest in rental property? Of course not.
5: Of course not.
6: As a result, it stagnates everything, because the thing that generates wealth is competition. The other thing that people don't realize about socialism is this. Socialism believes that the rich, they became rich because they stole it from the poor. And as a result of that philosophy, America has to be criticized severely because it's wealthy. And because it's wealthy, it means it stole the money and made other nations poor. Now, this is not correct, but nonetheless, that's out there. And people have to understand that that's what they're talking about.
5: Sure.
6: And by the way, in the book, I have an entire chapter, of course, and we're talking about the book Marx and Moody. I have an entire chapter on how Marxism came to America. And Alex, I know you know the name Antonio Gramsci.
5: Oh, he's
6: the guy who wrote the paper on how it had to come into America incrementally. Yeah. Now, I quote him as saying that churches can be used to bring in Marxism. And you know how? They can take the words of Jesus, who said that the rich find it difficult to enter into the kingdom of heaven and so forth, and where Jesus is critical of wealth, and they can apply it and use Jesus to promote the idea that wealth is evil. Yeah. And therefore, what we have to do is to take other people's wealth from them, because they're not going to give it up voluntarily, and give it to other people, which is, of course, socialism. And here's where discernment is so important, okay? The reason that Jesus said that is that wealth can very easily take the place of God. Mm-hmm. And he warned against that. Jesus did. Jesus didn't say that. He didn't say to the rich man, oh, you stole this money from others. But nonetheless, that's the way it's interpreted in the socialistic thing. By the way, you caught me at a time, as you well know. I have so much to say. In the manifesto, people may wonder, is there a difference between communism and socialism? In the manifesto, they are used interchangeably, but in one important place, in at least one, in the Communist Manifesto, Marx says this: the socialists bring about the revolution. And by the way, Marx says we have to make the revolution as violent as possible. I quote him as saying that. Now, here's the thing. You have all of these people who are working toward the destruction and the stealing of property, mm-hmm. because that's what it takes in order for the state to own it. So he says socialists bring forth the revolution, and when it is completed, the communists rule. And that's exactly what happened. And he says it's because the communists know better and they understand how things work, et cetera, et cetera. Well, and of course, all this is going to happen, and everybody's going to really be very, very happy. And as soon as human nature, as soon as the workers take over and build the state, as soon as that happens, why, human nature is going to get along perfectly, if not perfectly, almost perfectly. He believed that human nature could be changed, and pretty soon you'd really be excited to get up and work for the state.
5: Well, so much more could
6: be said.
5: Exactly. And folks, as we get toward this election just in roughly 3 weeks, you've got to understand that socialism has never worked. In 1917, Vladimir Lenin said, socialism is the necessary foundation that must be laid on which we build communism. So it's not,
6: yes.
5: I mean, it is a toxin that will only grow. By the way, in my book, I wrote a book called The Assault on America, How to Defend Our Nation Before It's Too Late. By 1900, folks, 80 times socialism had been tried in American communities by 1900, and 80 times it was quickly abandoned. Zion, Illinois, and New Harmony, Indiana, Fayetteville, North Carolina. There were places where socialistic communities were tried. At best, there were disgruntled people, and a few times there were actually some riots and murders. So socialism has been tried. It never works. You mentioned their very famous quote by Margaret Thatcher, "Socialism is great till you run out of other people's money." Dennis Prager, whom we've interviewed, Dennis Prager said, "Socialism spends the money that capitalism generates."
6: And it has to.
5: Yeah. I mean, because socialism is based on a finite pie. And like you well said, you know, where are you when the pie plate is empty? The other thing, and I want you to speak to that, you know, humans... God loves the world so much so that he sent his son, but humans have a sin nature. And don't you think this belief that we can usher in a man-made utopia, it ignores human nature? Don't you think it ignores the fallenness and the depravity of we humans?
6: I have a chapter entitled "What Marx Got Wrong and Moody Got Right." And, of course, that's the nub of it. The simple fact is this. Moody thought that we had a sinful nature that needed to be redeemed.
5: Amen.
6: Karl Marx, there was no redemption. You redeem yourself, and you can do whatever you need to do until you are redeemed. But if not, we'll kill you if you don't fall in line. Here's one of the most amusing things is, communism bases everything on oppression, okay? You have two classes. You have the oppressed and you have the oppressors. Isn't that interesting? If you lift the oppression, get away from God, abolition of the family, very clearly, abolition of all truth and laws, and then make new ones. If you begin that philosophy, what do? You oppress people. If they are found with a Bible, you, of course, make sure that they are put to death or the Bible is burned in communist countries. So oppression is supposed to cure people of being oppressed. I want to emphasize also that in all of this, by the way, and I have to quote Churchill, the great vice of capitalism is the unequal distribution of blessings. The great virtue of socialism is the equal distribution of misery.
5: With that, we've got to wrap up. Dr. Lutzer, I am so grateful for you. The book Marx and Moody, is it published by Moody Press? Perhaps
6: it is, but you can just get it on Amazon right now.
5: Two contemporaries, two gospels, two tombstones, one choice. You must read it, folks. You must read it. Marx and Moody, the brand new work by the esteemed theologian and thinker, Dr. Erwin Lutzer. Sir, thank you for being with us today on the American Family Radio Network.
6: Thank you.
5: Folks, Alex McFarland here. May God bless you. Remember 1 Corinthians 15:58, your labor in the Lord is not in vain. You can make a difference. Stay bold. Stand for truth.
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10: This is American Family News. I'm Steve Chortall. President Donald Trump used a Western campaign swing on Wednesday to pitch Republicans as vigilant supporters of gun rights. Trump's visit to Western Montana's 1st District was aimed at boosting House candidate Aaron Flint, a former aide to retiring Republican Representative Ryan Zinke, who was Interior Secretary in Trump's first term cabinet. Flint's opponent is Sam Forstag, a Democrat labor union leader and Forest Service smoke jumper, a specialized firefighter who gets into fires by aircraft and parachute. A new Fox poll shows Democrats are gaining more momentum ahead of Election Day. Fox's Aisha Hosni reports from the White House.
11: Fox News polling revealing Democratic candidates have a nearly 10-point advantage over those Republican candidates when it comes to voter preference. We're looking at 54% preferring Democrats, 45% choosing Republicans. That preference has actually jumped for Democrats a couple of points from just last month. The biggest issue for voters, no big surprise here, it continues to be cost of living. Actually, more so today than it was even earlier this year, right when the war with Iran started. And just 22% approve of the job that President Trump has done on bringing inflation down.
10: Election Day is Tuesday, November 3rd, but voters are already heading to the polls for early voting in multiple states. Elections, not personality contests. AFN's Chris Woodward explains.
12: As the upcoming midterm elections approach, pro-life leader Frank Pavone joined Jenna Ellis in the morning to discuss why voters should look past individual personalities and instead focus on a clear comparison of policy records and core values. Highlighting tools available through Pro-Life Vote, Pavone emphasized that voters have a historic track record of conservative accomplishments to stand on.
13: We have never had a better record of conservative victories than we stand on right now. And we've never had on the other side a more radical, scary, destructive set of policy commitments on the part of these Democrats. So it's like this year more than ever, factually based contrasts pronounced in soundbite form, but backed up by solid statistics and references and original sources. This is the way to go, and this can pay off more than ever before.
12: Pavone also noted that discussions on major political labels often lack clear definitions, urging voters to look at the actual policies behind the terms.
13: Somebody says communism, socialism. You know, do people really know what it is that we're talking about? Talk about what you're talking about. Do you want the government to own the means of production? Do you want people to keep the things they earn that they work hard for? Or is the government going to take it and give it to someone else? Put it in those very simple terms and ask them what they think about that.
12: Election Day is November 3rd. I'm Chris Woodward.
10: Ukraine says it has resumed attacks on Russian oil refineries after Moscow failed to observe a truce. Here's Fox's Jonathan Savage.
14: A drone strike started a fire at a refinery around 180 miles southeast of Moscow. Ukrainian President Volodymyr Zelensky outraged by Russia's continued aerial bombardment despite President Trump's demand for a halt on attacks on energy. President Zelensky also says Ukraine's been denied Western intelligence to help them fend off Russian attacks, claiming limits were placed on US-made Starlink communications terminals. Elon Musk, whose company SpaceX created Starlink, says that decision would have come from the US government. President Trump denies the US stopped sharing intelligence with Ukraine. Jonathan Savage, Fox News.
10: The Vatican on Thursday said the Pope spent a second peaceful night in Rome's Gemelli Hospital, where he is expected to recover from lung cancer surgery for about a week. The brief statement specified he got out of bed and had breakfast, which are both good signs for his recovery. And Colombia opened an embassy in Jerusalem on Wednesday, marking a major shift in relations with Israel, after conservative President Abelardo Espriaye restored diplomatic ties severed by his predecessor over the war in Gaza. Colombia's foreign ministry hailed the opening as a diplomatic milestone. For American Family News, I'm Steve Chortall.
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16: 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And then it's on to your calls at 800-525-7000. 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So this is a great opportunity. If you have questions about the market, your portfolio, perhaps some of the decision-making behind the investment decisions you've made, or you just want to know where this economy's headed and how that plays into your plans, Mark is here today. We will prioritize those questions on topic. So investing related questions, 800-525-7000. That's 800-525-7000. Mark, great to have you back with us.
17: Thanks for having me back, Rob.
16: Mark, you wrote in the latest SMI newsletter that the study of finance and economics has undergone a pretty radical shift in recent decades. So let's start there. What's changed?
17: Yeah, well, most of the dominant theory in economics and finance has historically been based on the idea that individuals are these perfectly rational actors. In other words, we supposedly always make rational financial decisions that are based on all the information and knowledge that's available and that always serve our economic self-interest. But newer economic research has increasingly shown that our decisions are actually often driven by our emotions. And not surprisingly, that often leads to counterproductive results. So spearheading this shift in thought in the field has been this new emerging field of behavioral economics. And the champions of this new field have gone from being ridiculed and scorned initially to more recently winning Nobel Prizes for their work.
16: Wow, yeah. So as you said, the idea of behavioral economics as a field may be relatively new, but you point out in the article that what it tells us about human nature isn't new at all. So as Christ followers, why should these findings sound familiar?
17: Yeah, that's exactly right, Rob. You know, while the conclusions that have been reached by these behavioral economists in recent decades have been really surprising to the economics field, they really haven't been that surprising to anybody who's familiar with Scripture. And that's because a number of these key findings are actually based on specific human weaknesses that the Bible speaks really clearly about.
16: Yeah, exactly right. And I think that's a big idea here. Let's look at those, Mark. The first is that wisdom is flawed. What does Scripture tell us about that?
17: Yeah, our wisdom is flawed, and 1 Corinthians 3 tells us, "Do not deceive yourselves. If any of you think you're wise by the standards of this age, you should become fools so that you may become wise. For the wisdom of this world is foolishness in God's sight." So that kind of gets to this idea that our wisdom is flawed, and then you compound that by the fact that our motivations are impure. Jeremiah 17 tells us the heart is deceitful above all things and beyond cure. Who can understand it?
16: Yeah, exactly. And I mean, that's a big idea. And we see that Scripture clearly uncovers all of these ideas. It also warns about our emotions and our limited ability to see what's ahead, right?
17: Yeah, absolutely. Our emotions regularly can overpower us, and we see that in markets. Whenever the stock market especially is at a top or at a bottom, people react very emotionally. No surprise, Paul told us back in Romans 7, "For I know that good itself does not dwell in me, that is, in my sinful nature, for I have the desire to do what's good, but I cannot carry it out." So even when we want to do the right thing, our emotions make it hard for us to do that. And then to the point that our vision is limited, James 4 tells us, "Now listen, you who say today or tomorrow we'll go to this or that city, spend a year there, carry on business, and make money. Why, you do not even know what will happen tomorrow. What is your life? You're a mist that appears for a little while and then vanishes.
16: Yeah, that puts it all in perspective. Well, we're going to continue to unpack this. What's driving the decisions you're making with your investments? Also, your phone calls, 800-525-7000. Mark Biller here. Stick around.
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19: 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Verse 16 says they were looking for a better place, a heavenly homeland. That is why God is not ashamed to be called their God, for He has prepared a city for them. And if you belong to Jesus, that city is your future home too. 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
16: 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Well, we're talking about your decision making, specifically around investing and managing emotions and risk that comes with it. And as Mark Biller has shared with us today, biblical wisdom is the best defense against emotional investing. Mark is here today. He's our go-to guy on the markets and your portfolio. He's taking your questions today. So if you have something you're wrestling with in your life related to your investments, your portfolio, perhaps the best strategy for you moving forward, maybe something related to the economy, we are prioritizing those investing-related questions today. Mark is here throughout the broadcast. Now is the time to call. We do have some lines open. We'll get to those calls here in just a moment. So 800-525-7000 is the number to call. That's 800-525-7000. If you'd like to check out the article we're talking about today related to biblical principles of investing and even Sound Mind Investing's approach, whether through the newsletter or the private client group, just go to soundmindinvesting.org to learn more. Now, Mark, before the break, we talked about these ideas that our wisdom is flawed. We talked about our emotions and how they can affect our decision-making, also our limited ability to see what's ahead. So if we know these weaknesses are a part of human nature, how should that change the way we approach investing?
17: Yeah, I think there are a couple pieces to that, Rob. You know, SMI has long taught that individuals can become better investors first by understanding what these counterproductive behavioral tendencies are, and then following that up by learning how we can moderate them, how we can put boundaries in place that will help us to follow the time-tested investing practices and rules that are rooted in scriptural principles. So first we need to understand ourselves, then we need to put in these protective barriers or boundaries to kind of keep us on the right track. And so we try to do that in our strategies. It's also why SMI has always tried to weave these biblical precepts into our investment counsel. And there are really three particular ways that we address some of these common behavioral issues that work against people's long-term investing success.
16: Yeah, let's dive into those. And in just a moment, we'll begin taking your phone calls. So now is the time to call 800-525-7000. We have a few lines open with your questions for Mark Biller today. Mark, let's start with selling. You recommend strict non-emotional selling guidelines. So what behavioral problems are those designed to protect us from?
17: Yeah, well, selling guidelines, Rob, are a key defense against what the behavioral economists call the endowment effect. And that is simply the tendency we all have to value something more highly than we should just because we own it. So having a strong selling discipline is going to help us protect against that. It's also going to help protect us against the idea of sunk costs, which refers to the difficulty that humans have in parting with something that they've invested in. You know, without these types of strong and importantly mechanical selling disciplines, we'd be just as prone as anybody else to falling in love with certain investments after a run of success, or on the other hand, wanting to hold on a little longer, hoping losing positions get back to break even. And we don't have to go back very far to think of some really clear examples of this, Rob, right? About a year ago, we were doing programs together about gold, which was just ripping higher, and lots of people wanting to pile into gold after it had gone up so much. We were saying, oh, be careful, we're getting this kind of parabolic rise. Then you go back about 6 months ago, and it was the same thing with the semiconductor and AI stocks, and we were doing a program then about a parabolic bubble-like tendency of the market right then. So having, you know, these built-in mechanical disciplines to not race in and not sell out in fear when the market's plummeting, those are really, really important baseline guidelines for investors.
16: Yeah, those are really helpful. Let's try to sneak in a few phone calls here along the way. Still a lot more to talk about related to this topic and the article at soundmindinvesting.org. Let's go to Indiana. Alan, how can we help you, sir?
0: Good morning. Thank you for taking my call.
16: Sure.
0: I have an equity and fixed income portfolio, approximately 70% equities and 30% in fixed income. Most of those fixed income instruments are ETF bonds. My question is, in light of the interest rates likely going up or the possibility of them going up, what would be the way forward that Mark or you would be able to help me with in terms of the existing bond ETFs I have? I noticed they've gone down about 2% or so in the last 30 days. So hopefully that helps.
16: Yeah, very good. What do you have a sense of what bond ETFs you have in terms of duration?
0: Yes, a great question. I don't know the portfolio average for the entire account, but I think most of them are intermediate, perhaps some as long as 10 years.
16: Okay. Yeah, very good. Mark, your thoughts?
17: Yeah, good stuff, Alan. So first I'll lead off on a little bit of a hopeful note for you, and that is, you know, it's no surprise people who've listened to me on these programs over the last few years are probably aware that I have not been a big fan of bonds. It's been a real challenge, really since COVID, when interest rates started to rise. For those who aren't familiar with how bonds and bond ETFs work, rising interest rates mean falling bond prices. So in COVID, interest rates got down as they bottomed out with the 10-year treasury yield at about 0.5%. That 10-year treasury yield then over the last 5 or 6 years has gone up to over 5%. So as those interest rates have come up dramatically, bond prices have sold off, and it's been a really tough ride for bond investors. The hopeful part of that, Alan, is that with interest rates where they are today, we actually have good reason to expect that bond performance will be quite a bit better than it has been over this period when those rates were rising so much. To go from 0.5% to 5%, that's an enormous rise. And, you know, even if rates were to go from, say, 5% to 6%, that's a much smaller incremental move. Plus, with bonds, you're always earning the interest rate that is attached to those bonds, which is over 5% today. So that's going to help buffer any kind of further losses from rising interest rates. Some listeners are probably going, holy cow, Mark actually sounds like he's positive on bonds for the first time I ever remember. And that's fair. You know, it's an ironic thing that as this asset class has done so poorly recently, it actually, ironically, becomes much more attractive. It's kind of like with the stock market. When it falls and falls and falls in a bear market, at a certain point, you look at how much it's down and you say, wow, that actually is starting to look attractive on the buy side. So, Alan, I guess the first point is just don't necessarily despair and go too far off of what you think really is the appropriate long-term stock bond allocation for your portfolio. And maybe we'll touch on a couple other points after the break.
16: Yeah, that sounds great. Alan, we'll let you go. You can certainly listen in. We'll get to the rest of Mark's thoughts after this break. More questions ahead. Mark Biller here today. We're talking about investment decision making on Faith and Finance. Stick around.
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4: 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We'll get to as many calls as we can, and we will prioritize those questions related to investments. So if you have a question about your strategy, your portfolio, something for Mark Biller today, call right now, 800-525-7000. Mark, before we head to another call before the break, we were talking about bonds, and I'd love for you to finish for our caller.
5: Yeah, it's worth taking a little extra time on, Rob, because understand it or not, right now, interest rates are at the heart of everything going on across markets. We've had a really rapid rise in rates since about the end of August. The 10-year Treasury yield was about 4.6 then. It then shot up to 5.3%. That's a very fast move in a very short amount of time. It's backed off a little bit since, but those ripple effects have definitely been felt across the stock market, especially smaller cap stocks that are more interest rate dependent. So it's really worth understanding what's going on with these interest rates and what we can do as investors to defend against those. So like we were saying before the break, ironically, they're a little bit more attractive now, so we don't necessarily want to throw all the bonds out at this point, but there are some really easy steps we can take. One of them you hinted at with Alan when he was on the call there, and that is look at the duration of the bonds that you hold. Right now, and really this is true most of the time, but especially right now, that intermediate term bond market, which is roughly 7 to 10 year bonds, that tends to be the sweet spot for the bond market. I say that because historically, longer term bonds, longer than 10 years, you get a lot more risk with only a little bit more return. So it's not a great trade-off. And on the real short term end, you tend to not get nearly as much return as intermediate bonds tend to provide. So that's a real easy thing that anybody can do who owns bonds in their portfolio. Check the duration. Look for those good intermediate term bond funds. That's 7 to 10 years. That's usually a good sweet spot. Another really easy thing to do is our SMI bond upgrading strategy recommends four funds that have done real well through this period, have outperformed.

0: outperformed the U.S. bond index over that time. So that's a real simple way, too, to try to hone in on some better options. And then the last one, Rob, that I would recommend if people are interested in digging a little further is there's a type of bond ETF. They're fixed duration bond ETFs. iShares iBonds is one that you can look up as a starting point. There are other brands as well. But what these do is they target a specific year that the bonds in that ETF expire in that certain year. So you'd be looking for something like iShares iBond 2029 or 2030. And what those do is it's a lot more like owning a portfolio of actual individual bonds. It insulates you from rising rates and the interest rate risk that we've been talking about. As rates go up, the bond prices go down. These do a lot less of that. So it's more like owning your own individual bond. And so that can be an appealing way to kind of fight off some of this rising interest rate risk as well.
1: Hmm. Yeah, that's all really helpful. I know this is a question that a lot of folks are wrestling with, just given the declines that they've seen in this portion of their portfolio with bonds over the years. Taking your questions today, 800-525-7000. Investing-related questions are the priority with Mark Biller, but we'll try to sneak in a few others as well. We'll be headed to Ohio in a moment. John, thanks for your patience. We'll go to Alabama next, though. Gary, go ahead, sir.
2: Good morning, gentlemen. Thanks for taking the call.
1: Sure.
2: So you were talking about wisdom in financial decisions, and I try to give you a little backstory. I'm retired military, so I've got a pension. I got good things going there, and I've since I retired gotten into income properties, and I've bought storage buildings, and I've been really lucky and favored by the Lord in my dealings, selling. I've doubled my money here. I've tripled my money there on dealing the property, selling them. But then as I got bigger, as I got more stuff, more doors with regard to storage, I ended up buying a property, and I didn't do my proper due diligence on this property. And I'm like slave to it now. I've got more income than I've ever had. Because it's passive income, that's great, but I've assumed this debt load, and I just guess to take the moral of the story is make sure you do your due diligence, because I'm kind of teetering with this debt load that's over about seemingly out of control, and I bought some toys counting on a sale of a certain property, and it hasn't sold. It's been on the market for a year, and actually the realtor who was listing it kicked me to the curb because I don't know. I guess it's too small of a property for him to want to deal with, and I don't know. There's not a demand. It's a rural location, so there's all these variables, and I could go on. But and I know the solution isn't handled in a 2-minute phone call, but with you guys. But certainly, maybe y'all have some counsel or can double tap. Do your due diligence when it comes to buying properties, you know?
1: Yeah. Yeah. Well, I appreciate your transparency and vulnerability, Gary. And I know this is going to serve as a reminder and encouragement to our listeners today. I would love to share some thoughts, and we'll get Mark's as well. We're up against a break here. We'll do that right after the break and head to more questions as well. This is Faith and Finance. Stick around.
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1: Great to have you with us today on Faith and Finance here at American Family Radio. I'm Rob West. Have you thought about the emotions behind your investment decisions? How is that impacting you? Well, behavioral finance has a lot to say about it, but it's not new. It comes from God's Word. We understand from the timeless principles in Scripture how our wiring and our emotions can affect every decision we make, certainly those decisions related to money and investments. Mark Biller is here today. He's written an insightful article on this topic, biblical wisdom and how that intersects and is a defense against emotional investing. You can check it out at soundmindinvesting.org. Before the break, we were talking to Gary. Gary is a former military. He's got a pension from his service. He also started investing in real estate, did very well, has had a double and a triple along the way, but then got into a property that, to his point, he didn't do the proper due diligence, and he's now paying for that. And other than just serving as a reminder to each of us on the importance of not getting ahead of ourselves, especially when we've had some early wins, just wondering if there's any advice for him. And Mark, I'll let you weigh in a second. I'll just say first, Gary, thank you for your service to our nation. Obviously, you've worked hard. You've made some wise investments. You've built substantial assets. One, I'll say, bad real estate decision doesn't erase all of that. But I do think in terms of the practical steps here, number one would be, let's, you know, really be on our guard against taking on any additional debt. I'm not hearing you're interested in that, but I just want to put that out there. Let's not try to invest your way out of this situation by purchasing another property or taking on another big risk. I think it's always important, and I suspect you've done this, but get a complete picture of your finances. You know, list every property, its realistic market value, the outstanding mortgage, the interest rate, the payment, the rental income, and operating expenses. And then identify which properties are helping or hurting. And then we could look at, considering selling some assets to eliminate the debt. You mentioned the doubling and the tripling, and, you know, that's wonderful. Maybe we can turn some of those gains into the financial security that you're looking for. And then it sounds like, you know, replacing that realtor, maybe it's not easy because of the rural nature of this property, but getting somebody, you know, fresh in there who's willing to really work with you and take this seriously and try to get this aggressively marketed in such a way that you could unload it and wind this down, especially if you're not looking to sell some things. So I would say, you know, those are probably the next steps here as you move forward. Mark, anything else you want to add?
0: Yeah, you know, as Gary was describing this, it really just made me think of what we mentioned earlier in the program, that idea of sunk costs, that sometimes because we've put so much effort, blood, sweat, and tears into something like this property, it can be really hard to see clearly and really hard to get rid of it. As you were just saying, Rob, you know, sometimes you need to maybe even take a deal that doesn't seem like a great deal just to kind of get rid of the asset. You know, the key to that sunk costs idea, and this is true with all of us, even in our just normal stock bond portfolios, is asking ourselves, if I didn't already own this, would I buy it today at this price? You know, and so I think there's a lesson maybe in there for Gary where if you were to look at that objectively with outside eyes to see, okay, maybe this isn't a great deal, but if I can get out of it, rinse my hands of it, maybe that is, you know, my way forward. You know, I would also say, Rob, you know, first and foremost, in a situation like this, always, you know, asking God for wisdom. He tells us he gives it generously to us without finding fault. And then just asking him to show what the path forward should be. That's certainly, you know, step number one.
1: Yeah, very good. Gary, is that helpful?
2: Tremendously. Thank you. Yeah. Thanks, Rob.
1: All right. Lord bless you, my friend. Thanks for calling today, and call anytime if we can serve you. Let's see. Let's head to Ohio. John, you've been waiting patiently there. How can we help, sir?
11: Yeah, I have kind of like a two-part question. The first one being, I got a refinance on the table looking at me. I'm currently got a 3.6 on my mortgage right now, and they want to offer a 5.8 for 15 years. And, of course, the tax insurance is included and everything. And they want to do a cash out, $20,000. And then I was only thinking of even possibly doing that just for the fact of it kind of alleviates a little bit of that. I hear you talking about nest egg and having something set back for the, you know, the difficulties you'll face, because you'll face difficulties eventually. Something will break. And does it make sense to do something like that as far as refinancing for a 5.8 just to get that comfort zone and pay off some debt and have a end date of when it's paid off, like for 15 years?
1: Yeah, typically not. I would be very hesitant, John, to give up a 3.6% mortgage that we have some listeners going, I would love to have a 3.6% mortgage right now, especially when you're replacing that at something 6% or higher, even 5.8. And I would also be hesitant to roll unsecured debt into your mortgage and secure it by your home. I realize, you know, if you're trading, if this is credit card debt, and you didn't say that, but if it is, 22 to 30% for roughly 6, I can understand why on paper that makes some sense. But we're also, you know, taking something that's unsecured, we're making it collateralized by the home, and we're giving up that, you know, that really attractive rate, which over the next 15 years, I mean, my just quick math here is, I mean, that could be as much as $40,000 more in interest just by increasing that, you know, that rate, you know, depending on what that balance is, but that would be on a $200,000 mortgage. So, you know, I would probably leave that alone. If you need to do some things that require or that are really are improvements to the home, I'd use a home equity line of credit for that and then just plan to try to pay it back as quickly as you can. If it's credit card debt, I'd use Christian credit counselors, and let's try to get that interest rate down, but let's leave the debt right where it is. And then really, we need to make sure we've solved the issue that got you into that debt in the first place, which is, yeah, let's limit lifestyle, try to build up that emergency fund and live within your means so we don't, you know, we don't run those balances even higher. But I would not be in favor of rolling that into the house.
11: Okay. Second question I have is, this will be real quick. I did a Parent Plus loan for my daughter for going to college. Mm-hmm. And of course, she's graduated and in the search of a, you know, a lucrative job right now, and, you know, kind of tough to find. But when the loans are coming up due here, probably within 2 months, and do you recommend consolidating? It's four different loans when she went to college for Parent Plus, and it's four different loans. Do you recommend a consolidation or an IDR or, you know, something like that to make the payment, you know, a little bit more manageable in case that job doesn't arrive?
1: Yeah. Yeah, I wouldn't rush to consolidate that just because the payments are starting. I mean, it can be helpful. It doesn't lower the interest rate. Essentially, what it does is just, you know, rolls it all into one payment. So it simplifies it a bit. You know, the new rate would be a weighted average of the existing rates, assuming we're talking about, well, it would be with the Parent Plus. It's a federal loan program. And then they round up to the nearest 1/8%. So it doesn't lower the market interest rate. It preserves the, you know, income-based repayment options if you ever needed those down the road. But essentially, the main idea with that loan consolidation is just that it rolls it all into one payment, so you don't have multiple payments. So there's really not a huge benefit there. I think the key is, you know, as soon as she's able, if it is her responsibility, get her paying toward it. And for you, just try to pay it off as quickly as you can. Thanks for your call. We'll be right back.
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1: Thanks for joining us today on Faith and Finance here on American Family Radio. Mark Biller's here today. We've been talking about investment decision-making and how God's Word is really our best defense against decisions that are driven by emotions, which can so often be the case when it comes to our investing. We're going to get back to some of these key points from the article Mark has written on this topic, which you can find at soundmindinvesting.org in just a moment. But first, let's head to Alabama. Jackie, how can we help you?
18: Oh, yes, and thanks so much for helping me. I love it that you're both there for good advice, because I know, Rob, you always give us the right advice, but it's always good to hear from someone else, too.
1: Sure.
18: So thanks so much. So we're 76 and a half, my husband and I, and God has blessed us through a lot of saving and not spending to have like $300,000, you know, in various cash available instruments, whether CDs, I-bonds, you know, et cetera. And then we would have about $800,000 in other money. And then our house is valued probably at $600,000. And it's like, do we even need bonds? I don't think I've ever even gotten my bonds back from 2022. I have them in like the Vanguard total bond market, 5 to 7 years. I'm about 60-40, 40% bonds, 60%, 60% bonds, 40% stock. But I don't think we're going to need this money, you know. Mm. And it's like, shouldn't I be, for God's kingdom, putting it maybe into VYM or Noble, you know, the IRA type of money? Mm. Or maybe Fidelity has something that's a 5-star rated Morningstar that is very good. It's 15% international, and then it balances out 50-50. And it's done very well. I mean, should I just let that money that's earned like 1% in the last 10 years, you know, just do that? You know,
1: yeah.
18: I don't feel like a good steward of this money.
1: Yeah. Well, you sound very astute in all that you're thinking about and doing here, Jackie. So well done. Mark, what are your thoughts?
0: Yeah, you know, those are great questions, and a lot of people are asking that right now, Jackie, because bond returns have been poor, and also because stock returns have been so good. And that's the piece that we have to always kind of put a little flag on, because anytime the stock market has gone up a lot, as the stock market has the last 3 or 4 years since 2022, it becomes really easy to just extrapolate that in our minds and kind of forget that the stock market is the way more volatile market, and that it's really easy to, you know, drop 25% of your value in your stock investments in the course of a year, 18 months, something like that. And so we don't want to get too far over our skis with the stock side. Now, I will say the one little caveat there that I heard, Jackie, is I don't even feel like I'm going to need this money. And in a situation like that, if you really are quite confident that this is money that maybe you're going to be leaving to heirs or something like that, that does allow you to extend your mental timeline with the money a little bit longer. And that's important, because we always say you shouldn't be putting money into the stock market unless you have at least a 5-year time horizon, and preferably a 10-year time horizon. And that's where people in retirement typically will say, well, my time horizon is quite a bit shorter, therefore I need to be getting more conservative. So that would be the one reason, Jackie, that you might be able to say, maybe I don't go quite as conservative with my stock bond allocation with this additional money as I have with the rest of my portfolio, if I really do think that I'm investing this for my heirs, maybe a 10, 20, 30-year time horizon, that can make a little bit of sense. Mm-hmm. So hopefully that helps a little bit.
1: Yeah, I think the other piece here is just the answering the question, how much is enough, that we all have the opportunity to answer. And that can intersect both with our lifestyle spending, what we're spending monthly, as well as our lifetime accumulation. And once we identify the fact that we have more than we need, one of the other benefits is we get to start aggressively increasing our giving, which according to God's word, Jesus said is more blessed, which can translate into Makarios, happy making. It is more happy-making to give than to receive. So the joy we get from being involved in God's activity is just fabulous. And I think so often we think, well, we'll do our giving at death, when in fact we could do some significant giving right now if the Lord has blessed you with more than you need. But Jackie, is all of that helpful to you?
18: It is helpful. And, you know, one thing is we do not have long-term insurance. And so we never know how much is enough. Do you know? It's
1: yes.
18: Like my husband, the doctor said he's going to live till 95 or 100. Probably not me, because I've had some serious things. But it's hard to know, you know, with brain things, different things, it's like, when do we say, okay, Lord, this is set aside for you. And then, you know, we don't have children. And so it's like, okay, that's a hard one, I think.
1: Yeah,
18: you know,
1: it is.
18: To figure out what you should keep aside, you know, not for me, but for him, you know.
1: Yes.
18: So anyway.
1: Well, I agree, Jackie. And I don't mean to say that it is simple. I think it ultimately is an act of trust. It's a conversation between you and your husband and the Lord. And, you know, at the end of the day, we know it's not ours. It's all his. We trust him as provider. And we need to find that that healthy tension between, you know, saving and being prudent and having reserves for the unexpected. And at the same time saying, God, I trust you as my provider. And I want to give. I want to be a conduit of your provision into the things that are advancing the gospel and loving our neighbor and in the name of Jesus. And, you know, there's not a right or wrong answer there, and I can't tell you what that is. We did produce recently a field guide that a lot of our listeners and Certified Kingdom Advisors have found really helpful, and it's really dealing with this one single question: how much money is enough? And it provides both a biblical perspective, some exercises and worksheets that you can work through to figure out the answer, and then some case studies of people who have actually done it that might be encouraging to you. I would love to put one in the mail to you, Jackie, if you would find that helpful.
18: You know, that's very kind of you. I was researching, like, that it's average $345,000 per person, you know. One of us will probably need it, so I kind of go on that, you know.
1: Sure. But yeah, you're talking about, you know, long-term care?
18: Yes. So I kind of go on that, you know. So, so probably, you know, I figured it out in my own mind in a way, you know.
1: Okay.
18: And your resources are important for others too, you know.
1: Very good. Well, I appreciate you raising the question. Hopefully, Mark's insights have been helpful to you, and we certainly appreciate your call today. If we can help further along the way, don't hesitate to reach out. Let's see, 800-525-7000. Quickly to Alabama. We're going to finish with Jim. Go ahead.
19: Hey, good morning. I was just wanting to pose a question. I thought that I could do a better job of self-managing. I had subscribed to Sound Mind Investing for quite some time. Primarily, the monies I invested were in a simple IRA through work and didn't have a lot of extra for other investing. And there are a lot of Christian financial investment ministries. Some, I think, screen for secular particular companies that might be involved in things that you wouldn't want to invest in, and some may not.
1: Yes. Yes.
19: And then also I'm aware of, like, your Kingdom Advisors and other Christian financial advisors that you can, employ or whatever. And I was wanting to get some advice maybe in the Montgomery or Birmingham area of reputable Christian financial advisors that might could help versus trying to manage things on your own.
1: Yeah, very good. Well, I think you're exactly right here, Jim. You know, an increasing number of Christians are really wanting to think about the companies that they're part owners of and make sure that they're not misaligned with their values, particularly where they might be investing in companies that are misaligned with their values in certain industries. You know, a lot of times that starts with anything that might be connected to abortion or an abortion drug or alcohol or tobacco or pornography, things like that, gambling. And it can go beyond that based on the unique values of each investor. And the good news is there are investments that do that kind of screening on the negative basis, where they screen out certain companies or industries, the positive basis, where they're screening in companies leading to human flourishing. And then in other cases, they're even using the ownership position to engage with those companies, to have a thoughtful conversation with leadership. You can go to findacka.com, and when you choose the investing category, you'll be able to limit the search results to only those CKAs that do what we call faith-based investing. and that would be the easiest way to get a list there in the Birmingham, Montgomery area. I'll also let you hold, and I'd be happy to hand you off to somebody that I think could serve you in this particular way really effectively. If you want to give your information to the team, we'll get in touch with you after the show and help you get connected. But Jim, I love the direction you're headed. I appreciate your call today, and stay on the line. We'll get your information. Mark, that's going to do it for us. Final thoughts here before we wrap up.
0: You know, markets are always going to be unpredictable, and our human nature is going to tug at us all different directions. But if we can apply biblical wisdom to that, our investing decisions, it'll help keep us on the right track.
1: That's well said. 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
0: Always a pleasure, Rob.
1: All right. 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
25: This is American Family News. I'm Steve Jordahl. A dozen high school girls from Washington walked away from a cross-country race after a male athlete decided to join on the race. Fox's Marianne Rafferty has the latest.
26: Instead of bolting off the line when the gun sounded, the group of girls walked a few meters and then left the course while the trans athlete took off. Now, voters in Washington state will weigh in on Initiative 638 on November 3rd that would ban biological males from competing in girls K-12 sports if it passes. Now, also interesting to note, on September 5th, the runner in question finished 76th in a boys' junior varsity race at a meet in Oregon. But by September 15th, they were competing in a girls' race.
25: In 2025, President Trump signed an executive order restricting federal agencies to protect female athletic opportunities and prioritize Title IX enforcement. Vivek Ramaswamy says he'll put an end to sanctuary cities if he's elected governor of Ohio. AFN's Chad Groening explains.
27: During a recent rally in Youngstown, President Donald Trump warned the crowd what will happen if Democrats return to power.
28: They will immediately reopen our borders and once again flood Ohio cities and towns with migrants from the most corrupt and dangerous places on the planet. Just look at what's happening in the once great state of Minnesota. What a mess they have done. Somalia, wonderful, wonderful.
27: Vivek Ramaswamy, who is the Republican candidate for governor of Ohio, pledged in an interview with American Family News that he will work with the president on immigration.
29: I think we should collaborate with ICE, and I don't think that should be controversial. I think the people of the state are worse off when state officials or local officials try to get in the way of federal officials actually enforcing the rule of law. We want to do it right there with them. And the fact that President Trump and I have a good relationship, we've spoken about this, will help us collaborate in so many ways.
27: And Ramaswamy says he will put an end to the sanctuary status of cities like his hometown of Cincinnati.
29: Shameful to see it declare itself as a sanctuary city or places like Cleveland doing the same. We have to restore the rule of law. We have to enforce it. We have to go after Medicaid waste, fraud, and abuse. And we should collaborate with the U.S. president and the federal government to bring back that rule of law to our state. And I want to apologize about defending the greatness of Ohio and defending the greatness of our country.
27: AFN has reached out to Democrat Amy Acton for her response, but has not heard back from her campaign. I'm Chad Groening.
25: The holdout juror in the Lindsey Clancy case is speaking to Fox and Friends in the exclusive interview airing this morning. Michael Desranville says his decision was not ideological. He went with the facts in the case as he understood them.
30: I made my decision as far as with the case,
2: is based strictly on the evidence that was presented to me. And then the hearing and paying attention and observing throughout the whole trial.
25: Clancy was charged with murdering her three children because of what she claimed was postpartum psychosis. Last month, the jury failed to reach a verdict because Jezronville refused to be bullied into saying Clancy was not guilty because of insanity. Massachusetts has not said if they plan to refile charges against Lindsay Clancy. Forget beauty pageants and talent competitions. One of America's most unusual contests is looking for the best-looking water tower in the country. Fox's Matt Murphy reports.
3: Who knew water towers could be so competitive? Nearly 300 from across the United States and Canada are battling for the title of Tank of the Year. The annual competition is run by Tanemic, which is cement spelled backward. The company makes protective coatings for water tanks. For 20 years, it's celebrated towers that double as colorful hometown landmarks. Some feature elaborate murals, others creative designs. Voting runs through Friday, with the public's favorite announced Monday. Then on October 23rd, the company will reveal its own pick for Tank of the Year. And the grand prize? A starring spot in a water tower calendar. Talk about making a splash. Matt Murphy, Fox News.
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7: And welcome, everybody, to Today's Issues on Thursday, October 15th, halfway through the month. I'm sitting in for Tim Wildman this week. I'm joined in studio by Fred Jackson. Good morning, Fred.
8: Morning to you.
7: Chris Woodward.
9: Good morning.
7: That's all we get out of Chris today. Hello. And joining us from Florida, I guess, Dr. Ray Pritchard. You're in Florida, right?
11: Yes, sir, I am.
7: All right. Well, good morning to you, sir.
11: Yeah. How are you, Ed?
7: I'm doing well. Doing well. All right. It is halfway through the month, folks. By the way, we have mentioned a time or two, would like to thank our listeners and supporters for our share-a-thon that we had just over a week ago. Thank you so much for supporting American Family Radio. It's a great encouragement to the staff here. And for those who weren't able to give, we certainly understand with difficult economic times. Please just continue to pray for this ministry and let your friends know about American Family Radio. We have an app. If they don't have a terrestrial radio station in their neck of the woods, just have them go to wherever they download apps and just download American Family Radio. It is a game changer, as Tim frequently says. You can listen to the radio station anywhere you have a good signal. So, all right, Chris, why don't we go ahead and get started?
9: Yeah, we begin with breaking news out of Washington, where in a story you can find on AFN.net, President Trump said today the Pentagon will no longer live stream the firing squad execution of Fort Hood shooter Nadal Malik Hassan. After the announcement faced bipartisan criticism, and Vice President J.D. Vance said he would not watch it. Trump said on social media that publicly airing the execution, quote, might have been a strong deterrent for the world to witness how America deals with terrorists and scum like Hassan, end quote. But he went on to say that any very good and well-meaning people would rather not watch him die through streaming or through any other visual device. I believe I mentioned this on the show earlier this week. Some people who were opposed to this were actually referring to it not as a live-streamed event, but as a death-streamed event.
7: Ray, I'm going to start with you. You're in the gospel ministry. You pastored a church, and you pastored in Chicago for years, didn't you? So
11: absolutely.
7: Yeah. So what was your take on this idea of live streaming the execution of Nadal Hassan?
11: You know, if you want to look from a biblical point of view, you really have two questions here. Is capital punishment biblical? Yes, it is. You can see in the Old Testament law that God mandated the death penalty for certain terrible sinful behavior in the nation of Israel. That was passed on, Book of Romans, that the authority does not bear the sword in vain. So if you're looking for it, we could go a lot deeper than that, but if you're asking the question, does the Bible allow for capital punishment? It does. If you go a further question and say, should it be done publicly? Well, the interesting thing is, in the Old Testament, there were certain crimes that were so egregious that not only did God mandate the death penalty, but if there was going to be a stoning for certain crimes, it was to be done in public so that the nation of Israel would see the true cost of sin, the true penalty of sin. All right. Having said that, America, we're not operating today, obviously, under the Old Testament law. Okay? So I think it's more of a question of expediency, of wisdom, and let's face it, of political calculation. All I'll say is I agree with the vice president. I would not have watched it either. And I think I think the president, for reasons both you might call them prudential and also political calculation, less than 3 weeks out before the midterm, I think this was a wise decision. This was an issue that he did not need percolating any further, and it's good just to say it the way that he did.
7: Yeah. Well, Fred, and I agree with Ray on this. I and the vice president, I wouldn't have watched it. For a number of reasons, we don't have to get into it very much. I do want to just ask you about this angle of it, because first of all, I don't think that a public execution would be much of a deterrent to terrorists who think God applauds them and rewards them for killing unbelievers. But you made mention something interesting before we got went officially on the air, and that is that the news media has basically ignored, I'm talking about the mainstream media, has basically ignored the fact that Hassan was a Muslim.
27: Yes. Mm-hmm.
7: And apparently did this in honor of his religion.
27: Oh, yeah. He hollered Allah Akbar.
7: Yeah.
27: As he shot these, I think he killed at least 13 people and wounded more than a couple of dozen others in this Fort Hood incident in 2009. Yeah, it's been interesting watching the mainstream media. They never mention that he did it in the name of Islam.
7: Right.
27: All right. Imagine for a moment if instead of Nadal Hassan, this was a Christian in the military who shot and killed a bunch of people at a military facility in the name of Christ.
7: Right.
27: Can you imagine what the mainstream media would do with that?
7: And they would have been doing it for the last 17 years.
27: Yes, exactly. And trying to paint the picture, this is another example of how violent Christians are, et cetera, et cetera, et cetera. But no, they pretty well covered it up. He did it in the name of his religion. Also, our story on AFN.net, the headline from the AP was, Trump says Pentagon won't live stream execution of Fort Hood shooter. Now, shooter kind of tones it down. He's a mass murderer.
7: Right.
27: That's what he did. He was a mass murderer. He went into a medical facility where soldiers were getting ready to be deployed to Afghanistan, and he decided to shoot them up. That's what he did. It was a terrible thing. To the decision by the president this morning,
8: It was our Secretary of War, Pete Hegseth, when this was first announced that the execution would take place on December the 3rd. Pete Hegseth was asked about this, and he said, yes, live stream. Almost immediately, the Vice President, Vice President Vance, backed away from this. And also, the President, when he was asked, saying, we're looking at this. I think that was the quote from the President back several days ago. Another interesting aspect of this, Ray was talking about biblically what it says about execution, et cetera, et cetera. Almost immediately, Roman Catholic officials denounced this idea of live streaming. Actually, they oppose capital punishment.
10: Right.
8: And I believe one story early on after the announcement from Pete Hegseth, one of the Catholic officials was encouraging any soldier who might be asked to be part of the firing squad to ask for a religious exemption from that. So there was that element in all of this. But I agree with Ray. I think President Trump weighed the politics of this and the scene of something like this being live streamed and decided it was not good.
7: Well, and I can certainly, well, just say this and we'll move on, but I can certainly understand this would be an issue where I think religious exemptions should be allowed. Because this is something that people's consciences do vary. I have no problem with the death penalty for egregious crimes, as long as there are safeguards in place to make sure that the innocent aren't put to death. But I, at the same time, I wouldn't have watched the live stream. I remember when I was a youth pastor many, many years ago, I found out that some of the young guys in my youth group liked to watch a video series. At the time, it was called Faces of Death. And this was a series where, like, news reports or people would inadvertently on camera catch someone being killed. And I was frankly shocked. I was shocked and spoke to the local. I don't remember what it was, whether it was the name of the video store was, whether it was Blockbuster or whatever. But I talked to them about, you think you should be renting this to underage? These were teenagers.
8: Yeah.
7: But there was something particularly disturbing about teenage boys do all kinds of wacky, idiotic things. But something just dark, particularly dark, about watching other people die for entertainment. Real life death. So, yeah. And so this is a conscience thing, and I respect people who would want to watch it and would not want to watch it, you know, for their own personal beliefs. But I'm glad this is not going to be done.
8: Amen.
7: So, All right, next story.
9: Keeping it with politics, a government banking regulator known as the Office of the Comptroller of the Currency, or OCC, has released a report showing that major U.S. banks, including JPMorgan Chase and Bank of America, denied services or closed accounts for people and businesses linked to sensitive political or social topics. Targets included a pro-democratic education group, as well as a merchant selling Trump merchandise, including MAGA hats, a firearm company, an immigration reform organization, and a pro-life organization. And when you look at the report and the news reports that have come out that flesh this out and really get down to the bottom of the situation, it would appear that some of these decisions to debank these entities was based on the Southern Poverty Law Center labeling these organizations as hate groups. And somebody that commented on that yesterday was a U.S. representative by the name of Mike Haridopoulos. He's a congressman from Florida. He was on Washington Watch to talk about this report and the fact that they wrongly used the SBLC as a source. Clip 9.
12: That's exactly what they are. They're just a biased group that has an agenda to undercut the basic values of America. And they finally were exposed just recently, thanks to your good work and others, that their agenda was to undercut what really makes this country what's so unique and special. And I'm so glad to see, again, the administration went out, found the facts, and saw this group was clearly undermining what basic banker requirements should be.
7: Fred, this story, in fact, in our story meeting, we agreed to move this up. There's always all kinds of things happening in the world, especially Iran, Ukraine, so on and so forth. But this is a particularly frightening story. And of course, we have been covering, it was more anecdotal over the last several years, and in the Biden administration, where we heard about banks doing this to individuals or to groups. We have tried to expose for well over a decade, couple of decades maybe, the Southern Poverty Law Center for its blatant hypocrisy and hostility to all things Jesus and anyone working with the scriptures in mind as their guide. We've worked at our news division, so on and so forth, finding out that they were using the Southern Poverty Law Center's hate map and list of quote-unquote hate organizations when in training for the military, all these kinds of things. So the first thing I want to say is kudos to the Trump administration, because if they had not sought to expose this, we may never have known, other than a few stories here and there. But this isn't just anecdotal now. There is a report showing that this was systematic, and it takes and uses the vast resources and power of the federal government to persecute those of a different political view. This isn't far off. I don't think this is hyperbole. This isn't far off from what the communists and the Nazis used to do.
8: Absolutely. This is, you know, we've heard the phrase lately from Democrats saying the Trump administration is weaponizing against its political enemies. And it almost, it chokes you to think you're accusing the Trump administration of weaponizing the Justice Department. Look what the Biden administration was doing. Right. They were going after, and I just wanted to give an example. We should mention there were 9 banks in total. And folks, you need to know this. J.P. Morgan Chase, Bank of America, Citibank, Wells Fargo, U.S. Bank, Capital One, PNC, TD Bank, and BMO Bank. Those were the ones mentioned in this government report, all right?
7: And those are some of the biggest in the world.
8: Yes, big banks here in America. I wanted to give an example. This among the examples in the report is J.P. Morgan Chase's payment operation WePay, closing the account of a merchant. What did that merchant do?
7: Well, it must have been terrible, Fred.
8: Just totally evil. They sold merchandise promoting President Trump and the Make America Great Again brand, claiming it promoted hate, violence, or racial intolerance.
7: So they shut them down.
8: They shut them down, the account down. Other accounts, they were watching who was buying MAGA hats.
7: That may be one of the most absurd parts about this story.
8: Yes.
9: Yeah.
7: You buy a MAGA hat, you go on the list. We're watching you.
8: Yeah. And MAGA was a keyword, a search word that these banks were using. Folks, like you said, this is what communists do. They not only disagree with you if you disagree with them, they say, we're going to shut you down. We're going to punish you. When I was reading this story this morning, I was reminded of what Prime Minister Trudeau did to those truckers protesting back there during COVID. We're going to freeze your bank account. We're going to put you out of business. We're not going to allow you to withdraw $20 from your bank account.
7: Right.
8: This is how the left works. When the left loves to describe itself as being, you know, we're towers of tolerance. No, you're not. You're not tolerance of tolerance. This story that is out there, and we're getting reaction from various sources on this, we want to underline this over and over again, that the Democrats, this is what they did during the Biden administration. I believe if they get in power again, you're going to see this on steroids.
7: Mm-hmm. You know, Ray, I don't want to oversell this or overhype it, okay? So it's going to sound like that's exactly what I want to do when I mention the book of Revelation.
11: Right.
7: Okay.
11: Here we go.
7: Because we have in view, almost whatever your theological view is, it is clear that we have represented, whether it's futuristic or historical or whatever it is, you have a clear picture of a tyrannical government that uses or will use, maybe both, the power of economic control to coerce people into worshiping the beast. And I think if you believe that's a futuristic coming reality, we at least can see hints of that through what, as I mentioned, communism or fascism, or in this case, the Democratic Party starting to lean that way. I would feel this strongly if it was Republicans doing it. But saying, you know what, if you believe something different, you can't buy or sell.
11: You know, there's several terrifying things to consider. One is the point that you made. Friends, if you want to see where this ends, read Revelation 13. In these days, hardly any chapter more important for Christians to read and think, conservatives to read and think about. I mean, Revelation 13 says that in those last terrible days before the coming of Jesus Christ to establish his kingdom, in the tribulation period, the

0: liberal Democrats did this, that the Biden administration did this, is that these banks, led by people who ought to know better, went along with this. I'm hardly ever surprised when we hear there's been government misconduct.
1: True.
0: But it is truly sad to think that the banks could be coerced into putting people on a list whose only crime was buying a MAGA hat. So it is terrifying to think about. It is totalitarian. It is communistic. It is Naziistic. It's fascistic, if you want to say it that way. We're not saying people are communists, but we're saying that is what the
2: is what communists do.
0: Thank you.
1: I just wanted to give a couple of more examples that came from this report from the federal agency yesterday. Again, dealing with J.P. Morgan's WePay. In the bank's internal tracking system, employees describe the organization as a quote, right-wing religious conservative nonprofit with strong anti-LGBTQ rhetoric, end quote. All right? So they didn't like them because they spoke out against homosexuality, homosexual marriage, etc. Wells Fargo pressured a payment processor to terminate a religious nonprofit because of its views on same-sex marriage. So they were looking at what you believe, folks, as Christians, what you believe, and we're going to punish you. We're going to shut down your bank account because of what you believe about homosexuality, and I'm sure there were those about abortion, et cetera, et cetera.
2: Well, while AFA may not have fallen victim to this particular movement, although it may have, we have fallen victim to this.
1: Yes.
2: With one, at least one credit card processor who refused to. They had been processing our, so when people gave to the ministry, you could use this, you know, a particular credit card, but also the credit card processor that does all credit cards. And in both cases, Discover Card would not do business with us. And this processor did the same thing, would not process, and they did that without warning. And it was just before the end of the year where it would hurt us the most. This happened. Now, that was probably 4 or 5 years ago. But this is a tactic. Folks, just think about, okay, that's banking. What if internet providers say, you know what, you're a hate group according to the SPLC. We're not doing business with you. You find somebody else to take care of your internet. Phone providers, you know, Android phones and Apple phones, if they said, no, we're not selling to you, we're not going to, you know, carriers, all this kind of thing, you could get down to the place where even energy companies could say, I mean, what's to stop them from saying you're a hate group, you're an enemy of the people.
1: Yeah.
2: And so we're not going to do business with you. You get to that point, and it really is echoing kind of the things we read in the Bible.
3: You know, that is one of the reasons why AFA has gotten more involved with shareholder activism, where we will get a share in something so as to be able to confront a chief executive officer or the president of an organization face-to-face and raise the issue to shareholders, many of which have no idea the company they have money in does this kind of thing. That's one thing. The other thing I want to point out is all the information that we have shared thus far on this debanking report is on the Today's Issues Facebook page. In one post, we have a link to the report itself. In another, we have related news stories, as well as a link to the Washington Watch show that had the Mike Haridopoulos interview about this very topic.
2: Now, I'm assuming we are covering this.
3: Oh, yeah, we're in the process. After the show today, I've got some calls lined up with various organizations, so stick around.
2: Because it's kind of breaking news,
3: right? It is, yeah.
2: All right, folks, that's an eye-opener, isn't it, for a Thursday? And by the way, some more things coming up about banks and so on. A lot of players in the political and cultural chaos that is engulfing our country. Which way will America go? Some big players are choosing sides. Anyway, we're going to take a short break. When we come back, more of Today's Issues right here on the American Family Radio Network. Hello, I'm Ed Vitagliano. Did you know that this show is listener-supported? 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
2: Here is your host for My Turn, Don Weilman.
1: T.B. Von Torovich once won a 5-day all-expense-paid trip for two to Miami in a contest run by a restaurant chain. That's probably surprising for some of us, for we've never won a prize in any of those contests and don't personally know anyone who has. But nonetheless, the paper stated that T.B. Von Torovich won that trip. The only problem, a spokesman for Torovich said, is that Torovich may not qualify. The contest rules were like most rules in other contests. The entrant must be between 21 and 65. And this is where the catch comes in. You see, TB's only 8 months old. To further complicate matters, it turns out that T.B. Von Torovich is none other than T-Bone Von Torovich, a St. Bernard puppy. Mrs. Michael Flaherty, who signed the puppy's name to the entry blank, was wondering what the sponsoring firm would do. "We wonder whether they're going to let me and my husband go," said Ms. Flaherty, "or whether they're going to have to find T.B. a mate." Well, I'm sure Ms. Flaherty entered the contest for T.B. in good-humored fashion. She was just having a little fun, and that's okay, too, for life would be pretty dull if we didn't have a little fun along the way. But the sad part is that had Ms. Flaherty taken the contest seriously and placed her name on the entry blank, there would have been no question about her and Mr. Flaherty taking the trip. There's a truth in this event which modern man needs to heed, for it reminds us that some things should be taken seriously if we expect to reap benefits from them. And in this age of gaiety and frivolous living, it's often difficult to remember that life has its serious side. Take the Galilean, for instance. There are those who take him and his way as something to make fun of, something to have sport about. Early people began responding to him in this manner. He was no more than hung on a cross till some men started shooting dice for his garments. And not many years afterward, the public had decided that making sport of him and his way was so much fun that they filled the arenas to watch his followers fight the lions. Methods of making sport of him have changed, but attitudes are much the same. Most television programs and movies present his way as childish, and his followers as rather dumb and foolish and even criminal. And then there are those who sit off and laugh at those who follow him. It's the same game that was played centuries ago, only it's played in new ways. It could be called Chide the Childish Christians. Maybe the experience of Mrs. Flaherty will serve to remind us that if we wish to enjoy the benefits of the game, we have to take the rules seriously. And if you make sport of him now, don't be surprised if you miss out on his gifts later on. You see, rules are made to follow, not make fun of.
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3: Hey, our tours of Italy and Greece are halfway full. Coming up in March of 2027, hello everyone, I'm Tim Weilman, president of American Family Association and American Family Radio. Yeah, we've had tremendous response to these tours. The Greece one we're calling the Footsteps of Paul because we're visiting many of the sites mentioned in the book of Acts. And then the Italian tour, the tour of Italy, and I'm not talking about the Olive Garden tour of Italy. I'm talking about really going there and seeing these places. It's going to be fantastic. We're talking about Venice and Florence and Pisa and, wow, Rome. So much to see in the Eternal City. That's what they call Rome. So we're going to be going there in March of 2027. Here's the website for all the information, tours.afa.net. That's tours.afa.net. It's going to be in March. It's going to be a wonderful time, a lot of fun, a lot of good food, a lot of good fellowship. Hope to see you on our tours.
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0: And welcome back. Ed Vitagliano sitting in for Tim Wildman this week. I am joined in studio by Fred Jackson and Chris Woodward. And from his home in Florida, Dr. Ray Pritchard. Well, Fred, we were talking about banks before the break. I'm looking here at American Family News' website, AFN.net. There's another story here about banks behaving badly.
7: Well, we mentioned Bank of America as being one of the nine that has been targeted in this government report about treating conservatives unfairly. Well, just about 2 days ago, the Bank of America was hit with a $1.2 billion fine. Not million, $1.2 billion fine against the Bank of America for allegedly violating anti-money laundering and sanction laws. Now, this is what the government said. When a bank of this size fails to meet its anti-money laundering and sanctions obligations, the consequences extend far beyond its own walls, exposing the entire U.S. financial system to significant illicit financial risks. Now, in a statement, Treasury Department said its Financial Crimes Enforcement Network assessed the $1.2 billion penalty for Bank of America's, quote, failure to mitigate and report priority national security risks, including, wait for this, Chinese money laundering networks and illicit finance along the southwest border. Now, the phrase Chinese money laundering networks is in capitals. They actually are looking at, and we shouldn't be surprised by this, China is a bad character. They really are. I mean, we could talk about the fact that they're aiding Iran. They're aiding Russia. All the bad players in the world.
0: North Korea.
7: North Korea. They are friends with all these people. We have to understand this. But what the Bank of America apparently has been fined for is they weren't being judicial enough in going after these money laundering operations. Money from bad characters being moved through a system in order to clean the money up. That's why it's called laundering.
0: Well, and Ray, this story on AFN.net also states that that Bank of America also reached an $11.6 million settlement with the Treasury Department's Office of Foreign Assets Control on apparent violations of numerous sanctions programs. So this isn't just the money laundering, but they were doing business with countries that had sanctions on them, including Iran, Russia, narcotics, and global terrorism. So it's a kind of a bizarre situation where they are doing business with narcotics, apparently, because they did reach a settlement on this, with global terrorist groups, countries that are hostile to the United States and the free West, while they are looking at American citizens who buy a MAGA hat and shuttering their business.
8: Look, I'm no expert on the law, but I do watch a lot of episodes of Law and Order.
0: Exactly. Okay, right. There you go.
8: Right?
0: You
8: so
0: qualify.
8: You got to qualify to make at least this comment, because you see it in these dramas. It always ends up the same way. Follow the money, right?
0: Right.
8: Follow the money, and the money will lead you to the bad guys. It'll lead you to the truth. Look, the bad guys have a lot of money. The drug dealers have a boatload of money. So yeah, on one level, it's really profitable to deal with those guys because they have millions, really billions of dollars, gotten ill-gotten evil gains. You just kind of wonder, you take these two stories together. I mean, what is wrong with the banks? I mean, these big, you would, You don't expect the banks to take part in politics one way or the other. You want the bank to, you know, I put my money, I'll just say it this way. Our money is in one of the banks that's already been mentioned on this program today, yeah. Right? Mm-hmm. So all I want from them is take care of my money.
9: Right.
8: Make sure nothing happens to it. And if you can, make me some money, if you know, increase it a little bit. That's enough for a bank to do. They shouldn't be getting in bed with these arms dealers, with these terrorists, and with the drug dealers. But the problem is, follow the money, guys. It's not going to lead to me.
9: Yeah,
8: it's going. Yeah. I understand that.
9: Right. Yeah,
8: the real money is going to lead somewhere else. That's always the temptation. Always. I'm glad that the Trump administration, the Justice Department, Treasury, whoever else, they're bringing this to light.
9: Mm-hmm. Yes.
8: Because that's the only way things are going to change is a little sunlight on this misdeeds behind closed doors.
10: Kudos to the Trump administration for this.
11: Yes. I can give you two answers as to what's wrong with banks from my years of helping AFN cover this. Number one, left-leaning people and organizations go to shareholder meetings, and they issue these shareholder resolutions. They also are very good at using social media to raise a stink about what a bank is doing or what they've done, who they've held accounts for, that kind of stuff.
10: Or what they're not doing.
11: Yeah,
10: and putting
11: the left
10: pressure on them.
11: Very good at all of those things, which is why a number of right-leaning people have said, hey, we have to get involved here, otherwise they're going to wreak havoc. The other thing, and this is probably an even bigger reason, Ray, a lot of the asset holder management companies that basically do the work for a Bank of America or a JP Morgan Chase, where they, you know, have investments and all that other stuff, those companies for several years now have been a big driver of the DEI and the ESG, the CRT kind of stuff. And so those people in boardrooms and through phone calls and emails and whatnot are a big reason as to why a Bank of America or somebody else does this silly stuff.
8: Huh. Well, you know, one of the things we've talked about here is that at AFA, we've gotten our people into some of those shareholder meetings.
11: Yeah.
8: And we've talked about it on the program. We have seen some amazing results. In this case, the left-leaning people got there first,
9: right?
8: Mm-hmm. But our experience shows that when we get the right people in the right place in those shareholder meetings behind closed doors, we can see things change.
10: Uh-huh. So this is a great teaching moment for many, not all. A lot of our listeners already are active, okay? But folks, this is a perfect example. All the things we're talking about can be, if not changed, equaled, evened up, the playing field leveled, if Christians simply get involved. Okay, if you don't get involved, guess who will? The devil's crowd. Now, I'm not saying everybody on the opposite end of the spectrum, political or cultural spectrum from conservatives, is of the devil, but I am talking about those who want to shut people down just because of their political beliefs, of their religious beliefs, or groups like ours that stand for Christian values. But to level the playing field, at least, you have to get involved. So I do want to, every once in a while, I issue what I call a commercial. Okay, if you go to AFA.net, as soon as that website pops up on the right side, it says AFA Insider. And you can subscribe. We send usually just once a week an action alert where we do all the legwork for you. So the one that's up there right now is tell the WNBA to define eligibility based on biological sex. That is the Women's National Basketball Association. Very simple. You can take action. You can send an email. You can have your voice heard. A lot of times these AFA insiders go to corporations, or they go to the federal government, or they go to a congressman or congresswoman's office. We do all the legwork for you. All you have to do is subscribe, and you'll get these, and you can take action and take a stand. So don't cede the territory to the people who want to destroy our country and take away our freedoms. Because one day, if we're not active, we're going to wake up one day, your bank account may be canceled, and you'll be wondering, what happened? Why didn't somebody do something? Well, guess what? You and I and everyone in here and everyone in your family, your friends, church members, you can be part of the group that does something.
11: Hey, I have a text message here from Rob West. He wants to book us for Faith and Finance tomorrow.
10: Is that right?
11: Yeah.
10: I know. You're kidding. All right. Next story.
11: Yeah, this is a very big and serious situation that we're continuing to follow as well. So do stick with AFN for radio and print coverage on what I'm about to talk about. There's a bunch of pastors in the state of Kansas that have written a letter to Adam Hamilton. Adam Hamilton is a Methodist pastor. He's also a Democratic candidate for Senate in the state of Kansas. And these pastors, these other pastors, including Kyle Lamott, have written an open letter to Adam Hamilton because they went through his sermons. They have found that he's preaching all kinds of woke stuff. He's pushing stuff on the campaign trail that they have deemed heresy. And so they are calling for him to repent from his heresy and also drop out of the Senate race. I have two clips here. Let's begin with audio of Kyle Lamott, again, a pastor who's part of this effort to try to get Adam Hamilton to repent of his sins and also drop out of the race. Clip 14.
9: Adam Hamilton is first and foremost an ordained minister of the gospel. And as an ordained minister of the gospel, there's an oath, there's a vow that pastors hold to the authority of God's word that would stand on the correct side of these issues such as sexuality, abortion, and even the inerrancy and exclusivity of Jesus Christ as the way for salvation through faith alone. And Pastor Hamilton rejects these convictions, these oaths.
11: As far as we're aware, Hamilton has not responded to this call for him to repent and step away from the Senate race. Now, Steve Jordahl has done a nice job here of providing us a little bit of sound of Adam Hamilton. This is an excerpt of something he preached a few years ago where he took time out of a church service to talk about greenhouse gas emissions and climate change, including meeting us all eating meat. Clip 7.
12: Then the heat sinks that are or the carbon dioxide sinks that are to take away the carbon dioxide, things like, you know, forests. In parts of the world, we're deforesting. And we are sometimes raising crops and then tilling up the ground and taking away part of the ground's capacity for absorbing some of the oxygen. Some of the things that we grow because we like to eat them, like cattle, end up producing more carbon dioxide than other crops that we could grow or other forms of food that we could have. And so in all of these ways, we are creating or adding to the amount of greenhouse gases in our world.
11: Now, you have preached at churches. Ray has preached as well. We should be good stewards of the environment. That's scriptural, but should a church service sound like a climate summit?
10: Are you asking me that question?
11: Yes.
10: No. Okay, it's a legitimate question. Fred, the book of Mark, the gospel of Mark, in that gospel, Jesus clearly lays out a plan to reduce greenhouse gases. Okay? No, he doesn't. All right? Now, listen,
7: that's in Hezekiah.
10: First Hezekiah. Yeah. So, I know that pastors a lot of times will kind of go outside, color outside the lines a little bit and talk about different issues that might be. They might want to talk about crime or something, but they should, my opinion. Okay, and I'm ask you, and I'm going to ask Ray. My opinion is that when you go outside the box a little bit, the sandbox or whatever, to talk about some of these cultural or political issues, you should at least tie it to something in the Bible. Okay, greenhouse gases. First of all, this is a load of baloney in terms of what they have predicted is happening or going to happen to the world, but I don't know where you tie this in the scriptures. You know, you can extrapolate a little bit and talk about, you know, what we might do to Nadal Hassan, okay? But you got to have some sort of principle, some sort of first principle that's in the scriptures to build on. That's my opinion. What's yours?
7: Well, absolutely. You're absolutely right. I mean, when we think of churches, when we think of pastors, when we think of sermons, the sermon ought to be based on a portion of Scripture for that day that
10: right.
7: God has laid on the heart of the pastor. I just find it very difficult to believe that this pastor, by the way, his church is the largest Methodist church in the country. This isn't a small corner church. And I also want to point out he is running as a Democrat against the incumbent, who is Senator Roger Marshall. He is running for a party that fully advocates for the killing of unborn babies.
10: Yeah.
7: Okay. Can you defend that from the Scripture, sir? He is running for a party that's all in on boys going into girls' bathrooms and boys playing on girls' teams. Can you find me in Scripture where a boy transitions to a girl? Can you find that for me in there? And so many other things.
10: Same-sex marriage. You go right down the list.
7: Go down the list. So I'm troubled by this. I am glad that this group of pastors that Chris referenced has written a letter. And I don't think they expected him to step away from this.
10: Right. Mm.
7: They didn't. But they are putting their concerns on record
10: yes.
7: to this gentleman. So I think this Senate race, and I understand it's fairly close. It could go either way. It's one of those toss-ups
10: right.
7: that they're talking about. This is really going to be a test for the folks of Kansas, and we have a lot of Kansas listeners.
10: Right?
7: Are you okay with this and what he believes? And, you know, you've got a big decision there in Kansas. This is quite the opposite of their current senator, where this gentleman, this pastor, stands on the issues. So the people of Kansas are not going to be able to say, whoa, I didn't know he believed that.
10: Right.
7: He's out there and what he believes and what his priorities are. So I think the differences are very distinct.
10: Well, Ray, you, as we mentioned, we're coming back to you. You're a former pastor, but you're still a minister and a preacher and teacher of God's Word. A tip of the hat to these pastors, for the very reasons we just got done stating, they're not sitting quiet on this. They're not just saying, oh, well, just let this United Methodist Church, by the way, has gone completely off the rails.
8: Yeah.
10: And John Wesley would be rolling over in his grave.
11: He would.
10: About what the UMC has become. So this is the pastor of the largest of this group, okay? And so at least these pastors are standing up and saying what this man believes and teaches is not scriptural, not biblical, and we're not going to sit by and do nothing. I agree with Fred. I don't think this group of pastors thinks this pastor is going to repent of his views and step down and not and leave the race. But at the same time, they're not going to let him try to take the high ground and say, hey, as a pastor, I think the Democratic Party is the way to go. These pastors are speaking out, and they are helping the voters of Kansas come to grips with what this man actually believes.
8: Two or three things, Ed, about all of this. Number one, as someone who until recently lived in Kansas, I got to say, I'm not surprised that it's a close race. Roger Marshall has been a fine senator for Kansas, but he's not flamboyant. He's not extravagant. He's just a faithful man serving in the mm-hmm. Senate. He's done a really good job. On the other hand, Adam Hamilton, he is liberal, okay, but he knows how to speak language that evangelicals, quote, could understand. Right, he's
10: right.
8: liberal. He's way to the left, but he's well spoken. He's what I would expect a pastoral candidate to be. He's a good communicator.
11: Mm-hmm.
8: He knows how to get in touch with people's feelings and the problems of life, like pastors should be able to do. So I'm not surprised that it is close. I think Kansas is still conservative enough outside of Kansas City itself.
10: Right.
8: I think it's conservative enough that Roger Marshall is gonna. He's going to get reelected, but it's going to be closer, Fred, than most people thought. And I want to make a comment about this pastoral letter. It's worth reading. It's very well done. If a pastor is going to put a letter out like this, he's got to couch it in a way that it comes from his calling as a minister of the gospel. And that's what this pastor did, this Wichita pastor, who wrote a public letter to Adam Hamilton. And when you read the letter online, you've got the list of signatories underneath it. There's 179, at least that many Kansas pastors who have signed on. And then there are hundreds of lay people who signed on. I looked to see one of the Bible study leaders from the church that we attended back in Kansas, signed the letter. If people want to know, I'm saying all that so I can say this. If you want to know how pastors can approach a situation like this, this is the way to do it. It's perfectly biblical that pastors join together and call their people to stand up for biblical, righteous, noble, God-honoring values. So kudos to the pastor and kudos to the others who have signed on.
11: Yeah, a couple of days ago on this very program, we were talking about the ongoing efforts by Dr. Willie Rice, the president of the Southern Baptist Convention, for pastors to be more involved and be more vocal about these kinds of issues and also politics. Encourage your congregants to get out and register and vote, that kind of stuff. So check out AFN.net for that story because we're still getting reaction to it. The other thing I would highly recommend is that in addition to listening to this program and other great things on AFR like Exploring the Word, we believers all need to get in the Word of God and study Scripture so that way we can know if the guy behind the pulpit is preaching a bunch of gobbledygook. You're not going to realize that James Tallarico is twisting things out of context if you don't know what that verse says. And, you know, 2 Timothy 3:16 tells us all Scripture is given to us for reasons including instruction and correction, that kind of stuff. And the King James Version of that verse might say the man of God, but that's not just talking about your male pastor. That verse applies to everybody, so we all need to be in the Word so that way you can know whether or not what that guy is preaching is wrong.
10: Let me ask you quickly, just in terms of logistics, Ray has recommended that people read the letter.
11: Yes.
10: Is that going to be up on AFN, or how will people get access to that letter if they want to read it?
11: Yes, we are in the process of putting that story together for the website, but I can tell you right now, if you'll go to the Today's Issues Facebook page, there is a link in there to an article from our friends at the Washington Stand. That's Family Research Council's news outlet. The headline is, Kansas Pastors Urge Adam Hamilton to Repent of Unbiblical Teachings and Withdraw from the Senate Race. Click on that, and inside that article, in the very first paragraph, the second sentence, as a matter of fact, there's a link to it that says, in an open letter, Kansas Pastor Cal Lamont called for pastor and so-and-so.
10: So they can read it there.
11: Yes.
10: All right. But we will have a link to it when we get our story.
11: We sure will.
10: All right. Fred, let me just ask you this, and then we can bounce from this story, although we got a break coming up. It seems to me that maybe it's slowly, okay, but the body of Christ seems to be waking up to its danger. Okay, so this kind of started under COVID, where Christian parents started finding out what their kids were being taught in schools. It also happened during the Biden administration as Christians started waking up to this transgender madness, the borders flung wide open. I think those two issues maybe especially helped get President Trump elected. And now we see stuff like this happening with Tallarico and Hamilton. You think pastors are waking up to the danger even more?
7: I believe it. And Chris just referenced the head of the Southern Baptist Convention,
10: right,
7: the president coming out saying, you've got to get involved. We've got to stop this separation. Well, that's a political issue. This is a spiritual issue.
10: Right.
7: No, I think more and more pastors and Christians are understanding, wait a minute, those politicians over there are threatening what I believe, threatening biblical values, threatening the freedom that I have to express my biblical values. And I think they are waking up and starting to be more bold.
10: Yeah. From woke to waking up, folks. 5 minute break. We'll be right back.
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16: This is American Family News. I'm Steve Chortle. President Donald Trump used a Western campaign swing on Wednesday to pitch Republicans as vigilant supporters of gun rights. Trump's visit to Western Montana's 1st District was aimed at boosting House candidate Aaron Flint, a former aide to retiring Republican Representative Ryan Zinke, who was Interior Secretary in Trump's first-term cabinet. Flint's opponent is Sam Forstag, a Democrat labor union leader and Forest Service smoke jumper, a specialized firefighter who gets into fires by aircraft and parachute. A new Fox poll shows Democrats are gaining more momentum ahead of Election Day. Fox's Aisha Hosni reports from the White House.
17: Fox News polling revealing Democratic candidates have a nearly 10-point advantage over those Republican candidates when it comes to voter preference. We're looking at 54% preferring Democrats, 45% choosing Republicans. That preference has actually jumped for Democrats a couple of points from just last month. The biggest issue for voters, no big surprise here, it continues to be cost of living. Actually, more so today than it was even earlier this year, right when the war with Iran started. And just 22% approve of the job that President Trump has done on bringing inflation down.
16: Election Day is Tuesday, November 3rd, but voters are already heading to the polls for early voting in multiple states. Elections, not personality contests. AFN's Chris Woodward explains.
18: As the upcoming midterm elections approach, pro-life leader Frank Pavone joined Jenna Ellis in the morning to discuss why voters should look past individual personalities and instead focus on a clear comparison of policy records and core values. Highlighting tools available through Pro-Life Vote, Pavone emphasized that voters have a historic track record of conservative accomplishments to stand on.
19: We have never had a better record of conservative victories than we stand on right now. And we've never had on the other side a more radical, scary, destructive set of policy commitments on the part of these Democrats. So it's like this year more than ever, factually based contrasts pronounced in soundbite form, but backed up by solid statistics and references and original sources. This is the way to go, and this can pay off more than ever before.
18: Pavone also noted that discussions on major political labels often lack clear definitions, urging voters to look at the actual policies beyond the terms.
19: Somebody says communism, socialism. You know, do people really know what it is that we're talking about? Talk about what you're talking about. Do you want the government to own the means of production? Do you want people to keep the things they earn, that they work hard for? Or is the government going to take it and give it to someone else? Put it in those very simple terms and ask them what they think about that.
18: Election Day is November 3rd. I'm Chris Woodward.
16: Ukraine says it has resumed attacks on Russian oil refineries after Moscow failed to observe a truce. Here's Fox's Jonathan Savage.
20: A drone strike started a fire at a refinery around 180 miles southeast of Moscow. Ukrainian President Volodymyr Zelensky outraged by Russia's continued aerial bombardment despite President Trump's demand for a halt on attacks on energy. President Zelensky also says Ukraine's been denied Western intelligence to help them fend off Russian attacks, claiming limits were placed on US-made Starlink communications terminals. Elon Musk, whose company SpaceX created Starlink, says that decision would have come from the U.S. government. President Trump denies the U.S. stopped sharing intelligence with Ukraine. Jonathan Savage, Fox News.
16: The Vatican on Thursday said the Pope spent a second peaceful night in Rome's Gemelli Hospital, where he is expected to recover from lung cancer surgery for about a week. The brief statement specified he got out of bed and had breakfast, which are both good signs for his recovery. And Colombia opened an embassy in Jerusalem on Wednesday, marking a major shift in relations with Israel, after conservative President Abelardo Espriaye restored diplomatic ties severed by his predecessor over the war in Gaza. Colombia's foreign ministry hailed the opening as a diplomatic milestone. For American Family News, I'm Steve Chortle.
1: The mission of AFA is to inform, equip, and activate individuals and families to strengthen the moral foundations of American culture and to give aid to the church here and abroad in its task in fulfilling the Great Commission. The vision of American Family Association is to be a leading organization in biblical worldview training in the interest of cultural transformation.
21: Thank you for standing with the American Family Association as we seek to stop the erosion of godly values.
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10: And welcome back, folks. Ed Battagliano sitting in for Tim Wildman this week. I'm joined in studio by Fred Jackson. In a distant and foreign land is Dr. Ray Pritchard. Ray, tell our listeners a little bit about KeepBelieving.com. You finally have come off the road, as it were.
8: Yes.
10: To kind of get some downtime after being out on the road teaching and preaching the Word of God. But you, most of our folks know, you do have a ministry that is up online all the time, 24/7, and people can access it. Tell our listeners what the website is, what's there, and especially what had you do on Monday. We got Christmas coming up. You always have some great stuff there for the Christmas season.
8: You know, this Advent ebook that we put out, 25 days of devotions from December the 1st until Christmas Day. I started this in 2012, and basically almost every year since then we've put out a new ebook. And 2 years ago, and which we give away, by the way, and thousands of AFR listeners have joined us the last few years. 2 years ago, we did Great Joy, Advent from the Gospel of Luke. And last year, Behold the Lamb, Advent from the Gospel of John. And coming up in December, The King is Near, Advent from the Gospel of Mark. And I know some people go, where are you getting Advent? Well, you know,
10: I think I asked that.
8: You know, because the manger is in Luke and the wise men are in Matthew and the star is in Matthew. The familiar Christmas symbols that we know about are in Matthew and Luke. But Mark, he leaves us breadcrumbs, stories and sayings that point back to who Jesus is and why he came. And so we've got these 25. And by the way, I'm talking about something that if you go to keepbelieving.com and look around every corner of our big website, you won't find it anywhere because I just turned it in. I just turned it into our web designers earlier this week. Probably by early first part of November, it's going to be up and you can download the ebook for free. But I'm just going to add this. And Steve, I'm going to.
10: I haven't introduced Steve yet, so nobody knows Steve, he's here.
11: It's going to be a shock.
10: Steve Paisley Jordan is here.
11: It's going to be a shock to everybody.
10: Hey, Steve.
11: Hey, everybody.
10: Go ahead.
11: I'm ready for the challenge here, Ray.
8: All right, look, because you're the music man here.
11: All right.
8: So one of the things we've been doing since 2015, we add a little YouTube video at the end, a QR code link to a YouTube video with Christmas music.
10: Yeah.
8: On YouTube, okay? So.
11: Who do you got?
8: Do you know this group, Skillet?
11: Oh, yeah.
8: Okay. How would you characterize Skillet?
11: Skillet is a rock and roll band. I think I started hearing about them in the 90s.
10: They've been around a while.
11: Yeah, they've been around quite a bit. And I know their lead singer has gone, maybe done some solo stuff. I'm not sure exactly what they've been in the news for lately. And I never really was a huge, I wouldn't be able to tell you their top hits. But I know they've been a solid Christian band for quite a while.
8: They did last year a bang-up version, if you can say it this way, of O Come, O Come, Emmanuel.
11: Really?
8: They did a kind of a heavy rock version.
11: Nice.
8: And then a lighter version. We're using the lighter version.
11: Okay.
8: I do know my people, okay? For the Skillet version of O Come, O Come. Then we've got Vince Gill, we know.
11: Yeah.
8: Dolly Parton. Right?
11: Wow.
8: Okay. On Mary, Did You Know? Oh, yeah. She just brought down the stars when she sang that. Phil Wickham.
11: Phil Wickham. Yeah.
8: Okay. And Chris Tomlin, of course. And then I found a bluegrass band from Missouri called the Petersons.
11: Okay.
8: And that we're going to end up on that mysterious devotion I talked about the other day, from stone to stone.
10: Yeah.
8: The music, I'm still not going to give the answer, but the music for The Last Day is the Petersons, a bluegrass band from Missouri, doing a beautiful version of Go Tell It on the Mountain.
10: Oh, so, wow. Right.
3: I've got a trivia question for the group here.
10: Okay.
3: We'll start with Ray or whoever. You mentioned Mary, Did You Know? Who wrote that?
8: Oh, I know.
10: Mary, Did You Know?
3: Yeah. Mary, Did You Know?
10: Oh, yeah, I know the song.
3: Your baby.
10: I was about to start singing it, but you go ahead.
7: Ray knows.
10: No, I don't. I'm not singing. Do you know, Ray?
8: I do know.
3: Do you know, Fred?
10: Nope. I do not.
7: Nope.
3: Who was it, Ray?
8: Mark Lowry
3: wrote that.
10: Yeah. No kidding. The comedian? Yeah, the Christian comedian.
8: Yeah.
10: All right.
8: How about that?
10: Yeah. All right. Now, let me ask you this, and then we do have to move on, but now the music, can we access that now, or do we have to wait until
8: look, any of the songs I've mentioned, you could find, they're on YouTube right now.
10: Yeah, but I don't want to do the legwork. You've already done that.
8: Yeah, well, then you have to get the ebook.
10: All right, last question before, by the way, keepbelieving.com,
8: that's
10: correct?
8: That's it.
10: Are the other Advent ebooks available, or?
8: I think we've got 9 or 10 of them.
10: Okay.
8: They're available for free download at keepbelieving.com.
3: Ray, I've got to tell you, you know, you're kind of falling down. I think it's time aren't you doing a yearly read through the Bible? Isn't it time you did your read through the Bible in the original Greek?
10: The original Greek.
8: you know, it's crazy you should say that, because 4 years ago, 2023, I read through the whole Bible. This is the hardest thing I've ever done. Got, you know, what, 365 videos going through the whole thing. And this is another whole story. But yesterday, I've hardly ever listened to any of those videos, because I did them, but I haven't listened. Yesterday, I started listening to my videos from the book of Isaiah, because I'm going to go teach it at the Bible Institute in Hungary with my son Mark. We'll be over there in May. And Isaiah's a big book. So I started listening, and I told Marlene this morning, I said, you know, that guy knows a lot of stuff about Isaiah. I have forgotten nearly all of it. Nearly all of it. I couldn't believe the stuff this guy was saying, you know, because I have completely. Maybe it's a sign of my advanced age. And I have sometimes thought about going back and, you know, doing. J. Vernon McGee, you know, went through the whole Bible in 5 years, and he did it 2 or 3 times. And I thought about going back and making new videos. I'm just not sure I could do any better than what I did the first time.
10: All right. So Steve Paisley-Jordahl has joined us.
3: Yes,
10: good morning,
3: I have.
10: Steve. And Fred, you had a story that we wanted to start off with?
7: Yeah, well, we ended the last hour talking about a theologian in Kansas who is running for the Democrats, the Senate race there. Well, there's another theologian, this one in Texas, is running as a Democrat for the Senate there, James Tallarico. I think he's a graduate of a Presbyterian USA seminary.
10: Yeah, liberal denomination.
7: Yes. Well, he has emerged from his 12-day recovery from the flu. I think that's going to be a Guinness Book of Records for how long it takes.
10: A little sarcasm there, Fred.
7: To recover from the flu.
3: He might have been doing a deep dive theologically into trying to figure out how to...
7: Maybe so.
10: Oh, there's some deep stuff going on, but... Not sure it's a deep dive.
7: Okay. Well, last night, CNN sponsored a town hall with James Tallarico. And it was an interesting, and this is maybe a first, but I'm going to congratulate CNN. I like the format that they used. They not only had a moderator for this, but they allowed people in the audience to come up and sit at a table with James Tallarico and ask their question. All right. I thought it was the neatest thing, face to face across this little table. Well, James Tallarico was challenged about some of the things that he has said that he has connected. He believes the Bible is okay with, he has said in the past, the Bible is okay with God being binary, you know, neither male or female. And he's also danced around the question with regards to where the Bible stands on abortion. All right, so that's a couple of the things that he was asked last night. I'm going to play your little montage of those questions and how he responded. Cut number 5.
4: I want an economy that creates fewer trillionaires
0: and more millionaires. Some of my spiritual heroes, like Pope Francis and Pope Leo, are pro-life. We treat it as a philosophical debate or a theological debate, when actually it's a public policy problem. If there's something that's going to endanger a child or a minor, certainly something that could cause permanent damage, then I'm always going to try to err on the side of protecting those kids. The first comment about God not being defined by gender, when I said that, I was being provocative, and I want to admit that and come clean about that. But I think what I was saying is actually not controversial theologically. The idea that we can't define God using human categories.
3: I will tell you that the clut you were looking for is not one of those. I put that together, and I think I might have gotten the wrong first cut on the abortion. We can describe it.
7: Yes. So anyway, he's one of those that believes that he can interpret the Bible any way that he wants to. And of course, he's walked back some of this stuff as well in order to, I think, make his campaign more palatable to perhaps some conservatives who may not understand that he is what we call in hockey stick handling.
10: Yes, deking.
7: Yes.
10: Making some moves on the ice. Well, it's clear that Christians and just the American voter have some work to do, because we've talked about here now at the end of the last segment and now into our final segment here that there are folks in sheep's clothing. And whether or not they are wolves in sheep's clothing is something that Christians have to do a little bit of work to figure out. Or, I'll tell you what, you can take a shortcut, and you can go to American Family Association, American Family Radio, American Family News, AFN.net. You can go to The Stand magazine. You can go to iVoter Guide, and we've done all that legwork for you, so that you can figure out what these candidates actually believe, what they stand for, how they voted, who gives them money, to whom do they give money. And so we've done a lot of that legwork for you. But this appears to be, and then we'll move on to Steve's first story, this appears to be an election where a little bit more hard work is being required, because there are a lot of candidates who are trying to fuzzy up the edges of where they stand, whether they're Democratic socialists or leftist pastors. They are muddying the waters to try to skate in to become the representatives or senators for their constituents, and the constituents had better put them under a microscope. So, all right, next story, Steve.
3: All right. Bad news, actually, in the Senate race out of North Carolina, where Michael Whatley is running against former Governor Roy Cooper for the Senate seat there. And the Whatley campaign has gone dark. They have withdrawn all of their TV advertising for the foreseeable future. They say it's temporary, but that's when, you know, they say we are putting our campaign on pause. It looks like they're giving up. It's important, folks, that you go vote. The polling had Cooper up by as much as 14 points in some polls. It was going to be a long haul, but it's disappointing to hear that they have gone dark.
10: Well,
3: this is a political story, if you want to look it up, Politico.
10: Fred, Cooper is well known in the state. That was going to be that's a hard thing. When you've already been elected to statewide office like Cooper has, you have a lot of name recognition. You're almost like an incumbent for the new position you're running for. So that's a difficult thing. But I'm not sure I have ever heard of a candidate who is behind dropping out simply because it looks difficult to win, unless, and I'm not saying this is the case, I have heard of candidates dropping out. I remember Gary Hart, I think, in 1988, where there was a lot of negative press because of a huge misstep. I have seen candidates drop out, but that doesn't seem to be the case here with Whatley.
7: Well, I think it's probably a money problem.
10: Yeah.
7: That would be my guess. and the Whatley campaign has decided they don't have enough money to fight the battle until election day. That would be my guess, but this is breaking news, and we'll dig into it.
10: All right. Next.
3: All right. Well, one of my favorite folk singers has become an American.
10: Oh, yeah. I think I know who this is.
3: This would be Joni Mitchell. If you want to know who Joni Mitchell is, this is the singer in Cut 16.

0: Joni Mitchell. Joni Mitchell, folk singer extraordinaire, who came to the United States in the 60s, moved to Laurel Canyon, was at the big Laurel Canyon with groups like
1: You're getting old, Steve.
0: Yeah, yeah, Crosby, okay. Stills, Nash.
1: Oh, yeah.
0: They're on Laurel Canyon. Anyway, long career. She's 81, and after more than 6 years in the United States, she has become Canadian. And
2: No, she's become American.
0: She's become an American, I'm sorry. Yes. And I was going to say, from one expat to another, Fred?
2: Yeah, kind of an interesting story. Came down a long time ago. I think she has a house in Maui right now. But she's maintaining a house up in Vancouver Island as well.
1: She picked a couple of beautiful spots.
0: She can afford it.
2: Yeah, she can afford it. She is not a Trump fan.
1: Right.
2: Not at all. Some of her friends apparently are saying, "What are you doing?" She said, "Well, I can vote now."
0: Yeah.
2: Now that she's a citizen. But she's a liberal. But, a lot of Canadians have come down through the years, especially Hollywood has got a lot of Canadians that have come down through the years and done extremely well. And if you want to make it big in music, Celine Dion, she lives in Las Vegas, I believe, and I'm one of the few that has seen Celine Dion in curlers.
1: Wait a minute. Wait a minute, friends.
0: Yeah.
1: What's the story, friend?
0: You don't just toss that out there.
2: There's a tease for you. Yeah. Well, long ago when I worked for the Canadian Broadcasting Corporation, she was just getting started in the music business. And she was doing a variety show at the network headquarters in Toronto. I happened to be there. And she was coming downstairs for a rehearsal, and she was in curlers. So that's where I saw her in curlers, folks.
1: Yeah. No, I figured that'd be something like that. Canada and the United States, we share a border. So, Michael J. Fox, there's all kinds of Canadians.
0: Rush. It's not American, but Rush is Canadian. The band.
1: The band. I thought you were talking about Rush Limbaugh.
0: No, he was American.
1: Rush. Okay. So I didn't know they were Canadian.
2: Listen, this spat, this terrorist spat that's going on right now between President Trump and Carney up in Canada. Listen, Canadians love Americans.
1: And vice versa.
2: Americans love Canadians. We have so much to share back and forth.
1: And same thing with Mexicans.
2: Yes.
1: I hope people in Mexico love Americans, you know.
2: Yeah. There's at least a million Canadians living in this country right now. So I'm a small number.
1: Part of a small number.
2: Part of a very small number on this. But listen.
1: We go for quality, not quantity.
2: Yeah, we share a culture.
1: Yeah.
2: Basically, that sort of thing. So when, President Trump, he's an interesting man. He knows how to, get under the skin of people. And he's trying to make his points.
1: Yeah.
2: Carney, I won't go too far with this. Carney is a globalist. Right now he's using President Trump because he'd like to hook up with the European Union.
1: Yeah.
2: Canadians don't want that.
1: Mm-hmm. Right.
2: But you've got Carney who wants to do that kind of thing. So, by the way, we'll be talking about this next week. There is a vote in Alberta, which will include on Monday, a vote in Alberta, the province of Alberta. Do the Albertans want to have a formal vote to separate from the rest of Canada?
1: Yeah.
2: So we're going to be watching that. But anyway, listen, Canadians love Americans, Americans love Canadians, and they're not going to let politicians and political battles stop that.
1: Yeah. All right, Steve. Well, congratulations to Joni Mitchell.
0: Yeah.
2: She's 82 or 83?
0: 81, I think. But yeah. 80, yeah.
2: Yeah.
3: Steve?
0: Yes, sir?
3: Your favorite Joni Mitchell song?
0: It might have been that one. I picked it. The other one that she's known for is Both Sides Now.
3: Yes, I've got that one on my. I've got that in my phone.
1: I got that on my Spotify playlist.
0: Song. It's kind of cool. I like that one.
1: Whatever. All right. What else?
0: Congratulations go out to the Camas Washington High School girls cross country team, which found out that it had to run against a transgender boy in a meet over the weekend or. On October 13th, and they decided

0: athletes who have spoken out. They seem to be finding their stride, if I might, with this story. This is a good thing for young people to speak up.
1: Yeah, Riley Gaines, Sophie Cunningham have led the way. President Trump, I noticed, praised Sophie Cunningham yesterday. Well, he should, because besides being a great basketball player with the Indiana Fever, she has been outspoken about this issue. It's given these younger girls great courage, great courage. And here's the thing, guys. If the polls are to be believed, and in this case I think they are, the overwhelming number of Americans, overwhelmingly, Americans agree girls' sports are for biological girls. Uh-huh. They're not for guys pretending to be girls.
0: And I would say this, and this has kind of been the theme for the whole show today, is about getting involved, standing your ground, speaking up. Okay, even with the overwhelming percentage of Americans, we're talking in the 70s, okay, who do not want males in female dressing rooms, all the stuff we're talking about. Even with that overwhelming opposition, the ideologues, the people who are championing transgender madness, they won't quit. And so to me, the lesson here is don't expect them to, quote unquote, get the hint. Folks, you're going to have to stand up for what you believe and vote these people down. You're going to have to sniff this out when it's being taught to your kids in school or in your colleges and universities. Even sometimes when states say you can't do it, they're going ahead and doing it anyway. You have got to get involved. Or these wackadoodles, as Tim calls them, these wackadoodles will take their opportunities to brainwash young people and take opportunities away from female athletes. All right. Steve, you got anything for about 30 seconds?
2: I had something to play, but it's a little too long, so I'll just tell you that I'm perusing the best of my best news stories from the Babylon Bee, and Trump tells liberals uncomfortable with public execution. Just try to imagine it's him.
0: Oh,
1: oh, oh, man.
0: The Babylon Bee. When did they start? Do you know when they started the Babylon Bee as a thing?
2: It's, oh, no, I don't know when
0: it was.
2: They
0: before
2: did,
0: COVID, wasn't it?
2: Yeah. Years and years
0: ago. It's been
2: ago.
0: A long time. I'll tell you, they have maybe the longest streak. 2016, yes. Adam Suddeth, who's running the board for us today, that's a 10-year run of picture-perfect stories and headlines, funny as you can get, and usually pretty biting satire. Tip of the hat to the Babylon Bee. So, all right, folks, guess what? We're done. We're done for today's issues today. Tomorrow is Trivia Friday. We're going to have some fun tomorrow and enjoy ourselves a little bit, kind of break up the week just before the weekend. Ray, thank you, sir.
1: Thank you, Ed.
0: And folks, check out keepbelieving.com. All right, more great programming directly ahead. 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We will see you tomorrow.
3: Hey, our tours of Italy and Greece are halfway full. Coming up in March of 2027, hello everyone, I'm Tim Wildman, president of American Family Association and American Family Radio. Yeah, we've had tremendous response to these tours. The Greece one we're calling the Footsteps of Paul because we're visiting many of the sites mentioned in the book of Acts. And then the Italian tour, the tour of Italy, and I'm not talking about the Olive Garden tour of Italy. I'm talking about really going there and seeing these places. It's going to be fantastic. We're talking about Venice and Florence and Pisa and, wow, Rome. So much to see in the Eternal City. That's what they call Rome. So we're going to be going there in March of 2027. Here's the website for all the information, tours.afa.net. That's tours.afa.net. It's going to be in March. It's going to be a wonderful time, a lot of fun, a lot of good food, a lot of good fellowship. Hope to see you on our tours.
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6: Today on In Grace, we're going to continue to talk about the fall of Satan and Satan's war against Israel and against the Messiah. And we are in Revelation chapter 12. We're talking about this fall of the devil, the fall of the demons, and we're going to also be cross-referencing to Isaiah 14. And we're seeing how this dragon is trying to devour the male child of this woman. We identified the woman yesterday as Israel, and I believe that's very clear in Scripture. That's who that is. The dragon, of course, is the devil, is Satan. And this male child is the Messiah, is none other than Yeshua, Jesus. And this war continues on into the future because the devil still has some power, but God will lock him up one day, and that'll be a great day. So I hope that you will be paying attention today. If you have your Bible, make sure your Bible's out to Revelation chapter 12. We also think a prophecy chart will be helpful for you. So we've developed one called the Armageddon's Dawn Prophecy Chart, and we'd like to send it to you absolutely free. 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You can also get it on our website, ingraceradio.com. And then we have a book called The Spiritual War Against Israel. This book will really help you understand this satanic battle that's going on against the Jews. It has been going on from Haman to Hitler, and it continues today with Hamas and Hezbollah and the Houthis. And we see this all as tied together with Israel in the end times. So to get this book, all you have to do is make a gift of $35 or more to InGrace, and we'll send the book to you, The Spiritual War Against Israel, and of course, the prophecy chart. And we'll also include the Armageddon's Dawn 8-part video series featuring the same study, but it was all recorded in Israel with some great prophecy teachers like Randall Price, Joe Rosenberg, Menno Kalischer, and Mark Robinson. 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
4: The devil can read. The devil, it doesn't know the future, but the devil knows what God has predicted. And by the way, the devil believes the Bible except for the very end. He believes everything except the very end. And there he was, ready to kill that baby as soon as it was born. And we see that with Herod, don't we? And she brought forth a man child. So you're going to have a 50-50 chance that it's a girl or a boy, right? And sure enough, it was a boy, as the Bible predicted, who was to rule all nations with a rod of iron. And her child was caught up unto God and to his throne. So we have here the birth of Jesus. Now, this doesn't speak to his life, death, and resurrection, but it goes right to his ascension. So it's the beginning at his birth, and it goes to him going to heaven. Now, of course, that happened in the past, right? So that's why I said, look, Revelation isn't always strictly linear or chronological. And here we see some things that have happened in history. The fall of Satan probably happened near creation or earlier. We don't know exactly where, but certainly he had fallen by the time that Eve was tempted in the garden. So there, that happened early, and then we have here the promise of Jesus, and he's born, and the devil tries to kill Jesus, and God protects him. Do you know that the Son was delivered? And you know, there were many times that Satan tried to destroy. Even before Jesus was born, if Satan could annihilate the Jewish people, there would be no Messiah, right? Because God predicted the Messiah to come through the Jews. So if people could annihilate the Jewish people before the Messiah was born, the Messiah wouldn't be born. So even before Jesus was born, that old dragon was trying to consume that child. Think of Haman in Persia. That wicked Haman that wanted all the Jews to be killed. And that brave Queen Esther stood up at risk of her life. And God blessed that and saved the Jewish people. Oh, what a wonderful woman Esther is. And won't it be fun in heaven to go and meet some of these people? Amazing. And then Satan tries to destroy this child there in Bethlehem, and he escapes. Satan tries to kill Jesus at the pinnacle, the hillside, the cliff in Nazareth. It wasn't his time. It wasn't his place. Satan tries to destroy Jesus at the temptation. Remember that? And Jesus uses scripture to fend off that old dragon, and that's exactly what we should do, use scripture. This child was born. He was protected by God. He lived a perfect life. People wanted to kill him, but he didn't die until it was time. He had to die at a certain time. He had to die at a certain way. He had to die upon a cross. He had to be pierced. He had to be put into a rich man's tomb. He had to rise again in 3 days. It was the timing of God, and it was planned before the foundation of the world. That always amazes me. This whole plan of salvation was in place before he even started creation. What a God we have. He laid down his life for our sins. You know, at that moment when Jesus died on the cross, Satan thought he had got him. Satan thought he had won. I got him. I am the victor. God's plan has been thwarted. I am the Most High. I am the most powerful. But at that very moment, what seemed like the worst moment in history was also the greatest moment in history. For what Satan didn't know was that he had just made sure that the sacrifice for the sins of the world had taken place. And Satan couldn't keep that body in the grave, for in 3 days we see the power of God as God himself in Jesus rose again the third day, defeating the devil right then and there. That had been promised in Genesis 3:15. There was a death wound, a head wound to the old devil at that moment. And we have the victory as long as we have put our trust in Jesus Christ. You have the victory. You say, how come I don't feel victorious? Because you're not accessing the power that God has given to you. There's power in your life to defeat the devil every time. You need to learn how to use that power in your life. Then we have Israel's protected. And look at verse 6 of Revelation 12. And the woman fled into the wilderness, where she had the place prepared of God, and they should feed her there 1,260 days. Now, we've seen that before. That's 1,260. Remember, months in prophecy are always lunar, so it's 30 days, 30-day months. If you take 1,260 divided by 30, you get 42. You divide that by 12, you get 3.5. So you have 3.5 years. What's 3.5 years? That's half of the tribulation. So this woman that gives birth to this Messiah is now going to be come after by the devil, because the devil now knows that his time is short. He knows that all of these things have been predicted. Now he has a short time. So he goes off with a vengeance against this woman, trying to annihilate her. This I'm calling Holocaust 2. Holocaust 1 was horrible. Holocaust 2 is going to make Holocaust 1 pale in comparison. The intensity of the persecution against Israel will be unimaginable. This dragon is going after her with everything he's got, but you know what? God wins. He takes this woman and he provides her a place in the wilderness, and he protects her and he feeds her. Do you see how much God cares? Do you see how much God loves? Where is this place that God will take Israel in the second half of the tribulation and protect her? We're going to study this a lot more in detail next time as we continue through chapter 12. We're going to read about this protection, but I believe it probably is in Edom. Edom is in modern day Jordan. In the southern part of Jordan, there's a natural city built into rock, beautiful red rock. It's a whole city. And it goes for miles, and its name is Petra. This could be the place where God will protect Israel, but he's going to take Israel and protect them in the second half of the tribulation. Now, many of you think heaven is this place with clouds, and you're floating around on a cloud, and you're playing a harp. We're about to read in Revelation 12 something that's going to jolt that perception right out of your mind. Okay, so what is heaven, at least at this point, like? Revelation 12, 7. And there was war in heaven. War? That doesn't sound like floating on a cloud playing a harp. Michael and his angels fought against the dragon, and the dragon fought and his angels and prevailed not. Neither was their place found any more in heaven. Now, if the devil still has a place in heaven today, which we believe he does, because the Bible says he was accusing the brethren, and he's going to be kicked out of heaven, so we believe that's in the future. I believe that he'll be kicked out of heaven and he'll make his final assault on the earth at the midpoint of the tribulation. He prevailed not against Michael, neither was their place found any more in heaven. The great dragon was cast out, that old serpent called the devil and Satan, which deceiveth the whole world. He was cast out into the earth, and his angels were cast out with him. And so begins the greatest battle the world has ever seen. But can you imagine this galactic battle happening in Satan? Angels fighting against demons by the millions. Michael is the great general, the archangel. He is the chief prince of the heavenlies. The Bible describes Michael as the protector of Israel. In Jude, it says, Michael contended with the devil. Michael, the archangel.
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4: Who is like God? Who is like God? Michael, the archangel's name means who is like God. I wonder if Lucifer was jealous about that. Remember what he said? I will be like God. I will be like the Most High. Maybe that's what motivated the devil to fall, to do what he did, to rebel against God. Maybe it was because Michael was faithful. Michael was the one that fought the devil. And Satan begins his final assault on the earth. Maybe there's another factor to the devil's fury right here. Why is the devil so angry? Well, do you know what else is happening during the tribulation? Let's go back to the prophecy chart. So during the tribulation, we have two events that are happening in heaven. Remember, the church is raptured. So we'll be in heaven, and then we come back with Christ at the second coming. There's two events that will be happening in heaven. One is the judgment seat of Christ, and one is the marriage supper of the Lamb. Keep those two things in mind. The judgment seat of Christ are believers in heaven receiving rewards. Could the devil still be present during the judgment seat of Christ? He might be. He might be there. And he'll be pointing out all of your spots and all of your wrinkles. And there's Jesus, your attorney, your advocate, saying, no, I paid for those sins. Maybe that's what frustrates him so much that he finally gets kicked out of heaven and begins his final assault on the earth when he sees all that God has done for us at the judgment seat of Christ. It's possible. Look at verse 10 of Revelation 12. And I heard a loud voice saying in heaven, now is come salvation and strength and the kingdom of our God and the power of his Christ. For the accuser of the brethren, that's the devil, he's the accuser, is cast down, which accused them before God day and night. That's how we know the devil has been active and is being active right now in accusing you. Every time you make a mistake, every time you sin as a believer, he is bringing that up to God. He's standing at the throne. He's accusing us. But Jesus Christ is our heavenly attorney. He's the best attorney you could ever have for several reasons. One, because he is right all the time. He's got great strategy all the time, and he's free. 1 John 1, 2, in verse 1, it says, my little children, these things write I unto you that ye sin not. And if any man sin, we have an advocate with the Father, Jesus Christ, the righteous. That's a wonderful thing to know, that you have an advocate in heaven. You have a devil and he's working against you. He's a roaring lion, 1 Peter 5:8. Be sober, be vigilant, because your adversary, the devil, as a roaring lion, walketh about seeking whom he may devour. So you have an adversary and you have an advocate. As long as Jesus is your advocate, you can be successful in your Christian life. Satan is powerful, but he's not all powerful. His tactics will fail. Christ wins when we learn how to trust the blood of Jesus and to trust the word of God. We can defeat the devil every time. All of these things are predicted in Scripture. All of these things will come to pass. It reminds me of one of the great hymns of the faith that's almost 500 years old. We're really old-fashioned at Quentin Road if we sing 500-year-old songs. We sing new songs, but we just love these old songs because it just seems like there was a depth to theology in the music back then. It wasn't five words sung 500 times over and over. I get dizzy at some of the churches that I go to. I do. They have to answer to God. I'm not criticizing everybody, but I'm just saying, I love some of these old songs like A Mighty Fortress Is Our God, A Bulwark Never Failing, Our Helper, He Amid the Flood of Mortal Ills Prevailing. For still our ancient foe, you know, that old devil, that old serpent, that word old means not decrepit, it means ancient. He's the most ancient of foes that there is. Our ancient foe doth seek to work us woe. His craft and power are great. He's armed with cruel hate. On earth is not his equal. And though this world with devils filled should threaten to undo us, we will not fear. For God hath willed his truth to triumph through us. The prince of darkness grim, we tremble not for him. His rage we can endure, for lo, his doom is sure. One little word shall fell him. That's why you need to know the word of God. One little word of God will conquer the devil's attacks. That word above all earthly powers, no thanks to them abideth. The spirit and the gifts are ours through him who with us sideth. Let goods and kindreds go, this mortal life also, the body they may kill. God's truth abideth still. His kingdom is forever. Say amen to that. So that's the truth in song. Have you received the Lord Jesus Christ as your Savior from your sins? Your sins, you are a sinner. I am a sinner. I'm not, you know, when they say you're pointing a finger, you're pointing three back, and that's true. I'm a sinner. We're all sinners. We've all fallen short of the glory of God, and the wages of sin is death. That's really bad news. That means you're eternally separated from God in a place that he created for the demons and the devil. They deserve hell. And that's really where we deserve as well. But God loves you so much that he allowed his son to lay down his life for your sins. Jesus was perfect. He never sinned. And yet he was crucified. Just as predicted, on a cross, at the right time and at the right place, he died for your sins. He was put into the ground and the earth could not contain him, for he burst forth 3 days later and he's alive today. Just as I'm standing here. And the Bible says, if you'll believe in him, you will have eternal life. You need to receive eternal life. How? By believing. You say, wait a second, I have to do something, right? Don't I have to like give money to charity? Don't I have to just be a good person? Don't I have to be baptized? You know what I found in this baptistry and in all baptistries of every church in the world? And all the rivers in the world and lakes and the ponds in the world, I've never found any water that can wash away sin. But I do know the blood of Jesus Christ can wash away sin. So it's not by works. It's not by the works that we have done. It's by putting your trust in Jesus Christ, the Son of God who died for you and rose again. It's faith. For by grace are you saved through faith. It's not of yourselves. It's a gift of God. It's not of works. So how can I be saved from my sins? How can I be saved from hell? Simply believing in the Lord Jesus Christ, trusting in him. Say, I can't save myself, but right now I put my faith in Jesus. A lot of people think a pastor can save, or a priest can save, or a prayer can save. The Bible says, no, there's a person, one person, born of Mary, good woman. She was a sinner, but he wasn't born of a man. He was born of the Holy Spirit. The sin nature is passed down by the man. No, nor did he sin. He wasn't born with sin. He didn't have any sin. So he was the perfect sacrifice. the only sacrifice that could be made for us. That's how much God loves you. The payment's already been made. There's a pardon that's being held out to you. All you have to do is take it by trusting in the Lord Jesus Christ. The Bible promises you today, you will be saved right now and forever. And you say, well, what if I mess up? Well, you're going to, okay? We all sin. Jesus had none. He died on the cross to pay for our sin. And the Bible says that he wants to save us. So all you have to do is by faith, believe in him. When you do that, you're in the hand of God. All-powerful, almighty God. You've accepted a pardon that is eternal life. You now have eternal life. You cannot lose that. You say, well, what if I can't follow him? What if I can't serve him faithfully? Well, I hope every day we're learning more about that by studying the word of God, by asking for his help in prayer, by saying, I can't live the Christian life today. Lord, help me with it.
6: 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Aren't you glad you're on the winning side? 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We have a prophecy chart. We have a video series. We have a sermon series. The sermon series is 43 messages. We have a book called The End of Time. We have a video series called The Quest to Rebuild the Jewish Temple. And all of these resources are going to be very helpful for you. 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
12: For American Family News, I'm Chris Woodward. President Donald Trump says there will be no live stream for the execution of Army Major Nadal Hassan. He's the man found guilty of shooting and killing soldiers at Fort Hood. The announcement from Trump comes after bipartisan opposition to the news that it would be made live. Congressional and election offices across the country have received letters containing suspicious substances. Here's Fox's Jared Halpern.
13: Packages containing what's described as a powdery substance forced evacuations at the state election offices of Louisiana and Oklahoma this week. And the Ohio Secretary of State says the Postal Service intercepted a package intended for its office. The Senate has also been informed of an investigation of messages sent to congressional offices. Federal agencies are investigating the letters and warning recipients to treat the packages as potentially hazardous. A similar threat occurred in 2023. When several election offices were sent envelopes containing fentanyl.
12: There is an open letter calling on Pastor and Democratic Senate candidate Adam Hamilton to withdraw from the race. Kyle Lemmett, lead pastor of Exodus Church in Wichita, is one of the signers of the letter, and during a segment on Washington Watch, Lamont shared concerns about Hamilton's theology.
14: Adam Hamilton is first and foremost an ordained minister of the gospel. And as an ordained minister of the gospel, there's an oath, there's a vow that pastors hold to the authority of God's word that would stand on the correct side of these issues such as sexuality, abortion, and even the inerrancy and exclusivity of Jesus Christ as the way for salvation through faith alone. And Pastor Hamilton rejects these convictions, these oaths.
12: It does not appear that Hamilton has responded to the letter. A government banking regulator has released a report showing that major U.S. banks like J.P. Morgan and Bank of America denied services or closed accounts for businesses linked to sensitive political or social topics. Targets included a pro-democratic education group, as well as a merchant selling Trump merchandise, a firearm company, an immigration reform organization, and a pro-life group. Banks often turn down these clients to avoid so-called reputational risk or to follow internal social and corporate guidelines, but critics argue it's everything from unfair to illegal. Researchers are continuing to search for the plane of famous aviator Amelia Earhart. Fox's Steve Harrigan has this story from Atlanta.
15: It turns out one of the biggest challenges in trying to find out what exactly happened to the famous aviator Amelia Earhart is something called a coconut crab. They are flesh-eating crustaceans that inhabit some of the islands of the South Pacific, where right now those researchers are hard at work. This Purdue team of 17 researchers is relying in part on a satellite image that appears to show an object in a lagoon underneath the water that they believe could be the remains of Earhart's plane.
12: Earhart went missing while attempting to fly around the world in July of 1937. Today marks the 75th anniversary of the debut of one of TV's classic sitcoms. Here's Fox's Tanya J. Powers.
16: October 15th, 1951, I Love Lucy premiered on CBS, where it became a Monday night must-see. The show made comedian Lucille Ball and her husband Desi Arnaz stars. It spanned 180 episodes during its six seasons, ending in May 1957. I Love Lucy was nominated for 21 Emmy Awards and won five, including Best Sitcom twice, as well as a Best Comedian win for Lucille Ball in 1953.
17: Hello, friends. I'm your Vitamita Benjamin girl. Are you tired, run down, listless?
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12: In final news, Florida has won a key court decision in a case involving a ban on social media accounts for kids under 14. Governor Ron DeSantis signed the law in 2024 as a way to protect kids from social media addiction. A federal appeals court overturned an injunction from a lower court. The appeals court says the law implicates the First Amendment, but does so in a way that is content neutral. Trade groups argue that the law violates free speech rights. Find more news on AFN.net.
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0: often voting is speech. Why am I getting music all of a sudden? Voting is free speech. And we've been given much. And we've been told to steward what we have wisely, to be wise stewards. Christians have to vote. Have to. If we doubt that, let's just examine this just a little bit. You have been given much in the form of a nation that God has blessed in many ways, including that Constitution and that Bill of Rights, recognition that our rights extend from God's providence to us. That's a lot. You've been given a nation in which you are relatively free to express yourself and to live out your faith. In fact, as free as any nation on earth, and perhaps more free than any nation on earth. You've been given much. To whom much has been given, much is expected. Christians have to vote. We're told to be good citizens. We're told to be, to the degree that we can, above reproach, so that when people criticize us or persecute us, they're persecuting us for having done good. Christians have to vote. We're being invited to weigh in as ambassadors of Christ. So one way to view the elections is this. The powerful people who've been given temporary power by God, they've been allowed to sit on these, you know, high and medium high thrones. They're forced to listen to us, at least, even if the votes are stolen. I know the election that put Biden in office was rigged. I know it was rigged. I believe it was stolen and still vote. They have to listen. They have to understand how much they need to cheat if they intend to cheat again, if they cheated last time. Christians have to vote, but 32 million won't. There are 32 million Christians are unlikely to vote in this election. So when the world says, hey, you're an ambassador of Jesus Christ, right? You live here right now in this world, but you're not of it. As an ambassador of Jesus Christ, do you want to express an opinion on a political party that is pro-criminal? Do you want to express an opinion on a political party that continues to kill the unborn, to murder them, and to call it healthcare? Does Jesus have an opinion on any of this? You're an ambassador of Christ. Does Jesus have an opinion on openly selling babies in public markets as poodles for the rich and famous, sometimes sold straight into sex trafficking? Does Jesus have an opinion on that? Does Jesus have an opinion on political leaders who tell little kids that they should have sex early and often with whomever they like for whatever reason? Does Jesus have an opinion on that, ambassadors of Christ? Does Jesus have an opinion on the chemical and surgical mutilation of children, ambassadors of Christ? Christians have to vote. Or go to the Lord and say, I know I've been given much in regard to living in America, but I refuse to be a good steward. So no, Lord, I won't vote. Remember that thing, we are Christ's heart, head, and hands? Christians have to vote, or they have to go to the Lord in prayer and say, I know you told us to be good citizens. I know you told us to be above reproach. I know that you don't have opinions. You are truth. You are the way, the truth, and the life. I know that your truth is, it is murder to kill the unborn. I know it is your truth. In other words, the truth that you created us in your image, male and female, you created us. And I know that you have an opinion against trans and kids, and it's not an opinion, it's fact. I know that you have these, I know that these are your facts and your feelings, and your directions. And I know that when I was discipled, I know that I was taught to obey all you command, but no, I don't care to vote, Lord. So no, I will not serve. Non servium. It's what Satan said. I'm not comparing you to Satan. What does he want? 32 million Christians are unlikely to vote this year. What does Satan want? Now, you just heard me say that I know the 2020 election was rigged, and I believe it was stolen. I'll have that conversation with anybody, anytime, anywhere, in good spirit, in good faith, because I know there's friends and colleagues who disagree with me on that topic, and I love them, and I respect their opinions. So I can hear people saying, well, right there, Todd, that's why I'm not going to vote. You just said the elections are stolen. Gosh, I wonder if God could stop that. I wonder if God has the capability to frustrate the plans of people who intend to steal elections. Do you think he's capable of that? Or are we also going to say to the Lord, Lord, I know you've told us to be good stewards of what we have. I know we've been given much, therefore much is expected. I know that we are to do for the least of these who cannot vote, such as babies in the womb. I know that we are to be good citizens. I know all that, but I refuse to vote. Plus, Lord, no one can stop election fraud. Christians have to vote. And if you doubt that and you have scripture to back that up, tell me. You can go to comments@afr.net. And that way the management of AFR will see that. Or if you want it to come directly to me, even during the show, go to thetoddhermanshow.com. And there's an email form. Choose show email. And that'll come directly to me. And if I get that during the show, it's possible I'll read it into the show if it fits in the format. I'd like to do that.
1: This is Viewpoints with Kirby Anderson. Most federal reports are unfortunately greeted with a yawn, but the report from the trustees who oversee Social Security deserved more attention than it received. Once again, we are told that the program will become insolvent by 2032. At that point, they argue that benefits will be cut. Both statements are wrong. The program will default earlier, and Congress will keep printing dollars rather than deal with this governmental Ponzi scheme. Don't take my word for it. Listen to Porter Stansberry, who is best known for his market analysis in his Stansberry Research newsletter. His new book has the ominous title, 2029, The End of America. He runs the numbers on the government's current indebtedness and predicts that the U.S. is headed for a monetary reset by 2029. This financial disaster will be driven by our national debt and our unfunded entitlements like Social Security and Medicare. When he looks at other countries that have gone bankrupt, he warns that they often do very bad things to their creditors. In the U.S., the creditors are the retirees. This could be devastating for older Americans since more than half say Social Security is their primary source of income, and many more say it provides 90% of their income. In the case you're wondering, more money is already going out to beneficiaries than is coming in from taxpayers. Solutions may sound easy, but are politically impossible. We can raise taxes, which few members of Congress would approve, or we can cut benefits, but most retirees need every dollar. Perhaps you can now understand why no candidate wants to talk about this before the election, and elected officials ignore it when they get into office. I'm Kirby Anderson, and that's my point of view.
2: Go deeper on topics like you just heard by visiting pointofview.net. 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

Welcome back to Disciples View. I'm Todd Herman. We'll get to the Tower Babbling and a personal note in the next segment. Just talking in the first segment on my opinion that Christians have to vote. And I think I was providing biblical support for that. We are given much, and therefore much is expected. We're to act on behalf of the least of these and to do for them, and the unborn can't vote, and they're being murdered, all too many of them. That we are told to be good citizens when we can, to appear above reproach, so that when the world criticizes us and persecutes us, it's because we've done good rather than bad. It's better to be persecuted for doing good than for doing bad. And we're ambassadors of Christ. If we are abiding Christians, we are ambassadors for the Lord Jesus. When he expresses an opinion, it's fact. You shall not murder. That's not, I mean, it's not a fact, but it's a fact that if you do that, you're sinning. So this extends into some of the things we see in society. You saw Ilhan Omar's home was raided. And apparently there's a number of things they're looking at. One of them is this bizarre financial report that she and her husband and her accountant produced, their accountant. Hey, we've got a $30 million net worth. Oh, sorry. We meant $10,000. We made a mistake. We don't really have a $30 million net worth. Sorry. We screwed that up. And our accountant didn't notice. And his team didn't notice. Go through your own taxes, even if you do your own, and tell me if you were going through a form to state your net worth and you saw $30 million and it was $10,000, could you possibly look at that and glance past it and sign it and say, yep, that's good to go? So apparently they're looking into that. They're looking into whether she committed immigration fraud on two counts. One is, and at this point it qualifies as a rumor, maybe even a well-founded rumor, that she married her brother to get into the country, quote, legally. The other is actually proven, I think, well, at least alleged with paperwork. Receipts, as the young people love saying. Apparently she had her staff change her birth date on official government forms, because one birth date would make her illegal here. Another birth date

to build the Somalian power base. Does Jesus have an opinion about Islam? No, he doesn't. He has truth. I am the way, the truth, and the life. No one comes to the Father but through me, Jesus said. The apostles warned us about people who add or subtract from the word of God that is written down in the Bible, inspired by God, written down by man. They warned us about false teachers who come with a different doctrine. Even if they're coming in the form of angels, they warned us, because they'll be fallen angels. Who was it who talked to Muhammad in that cave? Supposedly. You're an ambassador of Jesus Christ. If you're an abiding Christian, you have to vote. I can't find a biblical way out of it. The importation of people into a country and the movement of them into voting districts is very, very purposeful. Because it's easy. And the people who ran Joe Biden made it very easy. And they've demonstrated the fact that they are more than willing to, on one hand, say, we're the great champions of women's rights, which is why we're importing people into our country who, given the chance, would vote to force women to wear burqas. Because we're into women's rights, and we're the great supporter of women's rights, that's why we're importing into our country people who, if they were given chance, would vote for women to not be able to leave their house without a male escort, even if that male escort's an 11-year-old boy. We're a great defender of women and children, say leftists, which is why we are importing people into our country who, if given the chance, would vote to make it legal for a man in his 30s to marry a 9-year-old girl. Now, just as there are Christians who deviate from the way, the truth, and the life, there are Muslims who deviate. There are Muslims who will hear that and say, yes, yes, there are people who do that. It's sickening. We don't stand by that. We don't want that in America. There are Muslims like that. I just want to recognize that. Those are the sort of Muslims who should actually pray really hard about why they continue to be Muslim. Because something in your heart is telling you this is not right. But that's what your book says. Those things are in your book. So Ilhan Omar is a congresswoman from, well, let's say it this way, for Somalia by way of Minnesota. Does Jesus have an opinion as to whether it's okay to steal a congressional seat through illegal immigration? I wonder. We, as ambassadors of Christ, don't regard our opinion as important. What would Jesus do? Remember those rings? Tim Nolan just sent this via email. Todd, nice meeting you in our in our system of government, we are Caesar. That's why we vote. That's a good way to put it. Constitution's the ultimate law of the land. We are Caesar. That's why we vote. Nice meeting you as well. Thank you, Tim. Appreciate that. Now, let's examine this a little bit further, this dynamic of importing into our country people who hate our country and intend to see our country destroyed, people like Abdul El Sayad. I'll play for you next week. I didn't have time to pull it today. I'll play for you a clip next week where he was speaking at a Muslim event. And number one, he pretended to not know what banning Sharia law means. It was banned in Oklahoma. Secondly, he's very clearly against banning Sharia law. Why would he be a senator? Does God have an opinion about that? Does the Lord Jesus have an opinion about whether people should be forced to follow a legal system created by a satanic faith?

0: So let's examine this a bit more. The daughter of one of the founding leaders of Hamas has converted to Christianity. Praise God Almighty and welcome to the family. This is what she thought about Jews and Christians when she was growing up.
1: Okay. I had born and raised in Qatar, and my father is one of the founders of Hamas. So my father and my mom, they raised us to hate Israel and hate Jewish, hate Christian, and even hate the Shia, the Muslim, the Shia, and hate everyone who's not belong to Hamas and curse them. And yeah, I just want to say sorry, but we used to curse all the Christian and the Jewish. We feel like we should kill them because this is what Quran say. Yeah, I know it's crazy, but we used to believe in Islam, like we should kill all the Jewish, and even Jesus will come back and fighting with us, and he will break the cross and kill the pig, and the trees and the rock will call the Muslim and say, oh, Muslim, there is a Jewish behind me, come and kill. So it's so crazy.
0: And she sounds uncomfortable talking about it. And why wouldn't she? This is how she felt first disillusioned by Islam. Her atheist friend told her to read the Quran from a skeptical point of view.
1: Islam is not give you peace, and you're always scared something wrong will happen. Like, oh, I did this prayer, maybe God didn't accept it from me. I have to do like more and more. So I start thinking, and there's someone, he's close to me. I don't want to mention his name because his safety. He told me he become an atheist, and he asked me to read the Quran without holiness, like a regular book, because, you know, the Quran is all about killing. It's all about Muhammad's story when he married his son, and he adopted a son, and then he decided to marry his wife. So he said, like, Allah sent a verse in Quran, ask his son to divorce his wife, and Muhammad will take her. And so I feel like, okay, Quran is not make sense, and it will never be that God of Quran is the real God, because it's psychobad God, and nothing is make sense for me in Quran.
0: Psychobad God. I'm guessing English is not her first language. Again, this is the daughter of one of the founders and leaders of Hamas, who, praise God, has become a Christian. It's interesting when she's talking about this, reading the Bible, or pardon me, the Quran from a skeptical point of view, and now becoming understanding what it actually says. And clearly, God the Father was calling her. And isn't it like God to use an atheist? If she was in Iran, she would be sentenced to death. There's a young girl in her 20s who is going to be executed because she questioned Muhammad. Does the Lord Jesus have an opinion? Us ambassadors of Christ, abiding Christians, we are ambassadors of the King Jesus. Does he hold an opinion as to whether his creation, girls made in his image, does he have an opinion if they should be murdered for criticizing a false god like Muhammad? Christians have to vote, because people who believe that young girls should be murdered for blaspheming a demon, Muhammad, they're being brought into our country. So this young woman, this daughter of one of the leaders of Hamas, has left that world and become a Christian, praise God. She didn't want to become an atheist, but she continued praying to God to reveal himself to her.
1: So I feel like, okay, I didn't believe there is no God. I didn't become an atheist, but I've been like praying every single day, God, if you are exist, I want to know you. I want to meet you, because I know deep inside there is a God. I couldn't believe, like, this is, you know, the universe, that everything. And when I was praying for God, like, to heal, he healed my children, like, they almost died. And I had, like, I had something like, I know there is a God, and I start to pray like from 2012 till 2014.
0: And she testified that God protected her family from Israeli bombings, and listened to the prayer she prayed and the dream that she had.
1: So in that night, they bombed our neighbor's house, and it was so scary for me. I feel like, oh, I will die soon. So I've been crying a lot. And that night I said, God, if you are exist, please, I want to know you. I want to call your name. I want you to save me. So in that night, I was dreaming, and I saw myself with my mom, and my mom passed away in 2005, and that was in 2014. I saw my mom, and we've been sitting in the balcony, and the moon was so big and come closer to us. And my mom asked me to look at the moon, and I saw Jesus' face coming out the moon, and he was speak to me in Arabic, and he said, "Ana Rabb Yeshua," like, "I'm the God Jesus." And he was talking to me. But what I'm remembering, he was say, "Inti binti mat khafi," you are my daughter. Don't be afraid. So I feel like, okay. When I woke up, I feel like maybe it's just take a second, but I feel like there is a moment. I feel like there is a light in the room. Something like, oh, this is real. So I never heard about Yeshua's name before, because we call him Isa in Quran. I never been with the Christian people. Like my community is 100% Islam. Like when I was in Qatar in the schools, it's 100% Islam. And like my activities was like going to the Islamic center and memorization Quran. And
0: it's so beautiful that she then met a community, and that community welcomed her, Coptic Christians, and she's a discipled Christian, and there she is now making disciples. And by the way, that comes from CBN News, and it's a great full piece that you can find at CBN. I found it on their Twitter channel. And we've been talking about the fact that Christians, or at least I contend, that it's big, biblically factual that Christians have to vote. And to go through it again, we've been given much in the form of being citizens of the United States. Therefore, from much is expected. We are told to be wise stewards. And I would regard voting when asked and given the opportunity to be a wise steward. We're told to be above reproach when we can. If people are going to persecute us and insult us, let it be because we do good. And overall, we are ambassadors of the King Jesus. And he is the way, the truth, and the life. We are to vote his truth into politics. Jesus doesn't issue opinions. He issues facts and directives. We were told when we became disciples to obey all he commands. I regard Jesus as commanding us to vote, and yet 32 million Christians right now are planning to not vote. If you're one of them, will you please pray about that? And if you know Christians who are not going to vote, will you please get with them today and have that conversation with them? We'll come back on the Disciples View.

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0: Welcome back to Disciples View. I'm Todd Herman. We'll get to the Tower of Babel and a personal note here in just a moment. This is, again, something I'll get you next week. I didn't have time, again, to pull that audio. I'm sorry. But RFK Jr. was talking to Ron Johnson, Senator Johnson's committee, and he has learned that the so-called public health authorities, who I contend have way too much authority and not enough health, were forced to delete from a report a massive set of data from New York in terms of kids getting injected with what we are to call vaccines and then becoming autistic. And it was black kids, because of the area they did the study, largely black kids, and black boys saw a 240% increase in autism compared to the control group of unvaccinated kids. And people will say causation is not correlation. True, but we do have a mechanism for harm, which is, well, how would the harm come? Brain inflammation. There are really high amounts of very, very inflammatory ingredients in these shots. And when they're given at a specific age and time, it appears that kids' brains are really, really vulnerable to that. So this is, again, people will say, okay, you're talking here about correlation, this happened to these kids, but this is not proof that okay, pause. What are the odds that three kids suffer the same fate from the same injection on the same day, in the same time frame, which is hours afterwards, when they are in fact triplets? Now, this was not a battery of vaccines. This was not a COVID shot. This was a so-called vaccine for pneumococcal pneumonia. Incidentally, I say so-called vaccine because research shows that the pneumococcal vaccine raises the odds of older people, at least, I haven't read the studies on kids, older people getting pneumococcal pneumonia. So here's the mother describing watching her triplets slowly develop severely autistic behaviors.
1: We have triplets, two boys and a girl, Richie, Robbie, and Claire. Every day in our life was a party. Every single day they were smiling and laughing and looking at each other, engaging in each other. On June 25th, 2007, we brought him in for the pneumococcal shot. My daughter still has the mark on her leg from the shot. She was the first one to get it, and she screamed and never really stopped screaming after that. But we continued. We didn't know. We did the boys as well. By noon, Claire shut completely off. It was as if she was blind and deaf, and all she did at that moment was stare at the ceiling fan. So that was at noon. We had the shot at 10 a.m. 2 o'clock, we watched Richie shut off. They lost all their reflexes. I'm an educational audiologist. I actually did the test for the stapedial reflex, which is a little muscle in the middle ear, just to see if a muscle they can't control was still working, and it didn't. The stapedial reflex dampens sound, so your ears don't hurt from a really loud sound, and both of them had no stapedial reflex. They stopped blinking, stopped yawning, stopped coughing, stopped sneezing.
0: So these are triplets, which matters because they've got the same genetic makeup. It also matters because this happened in the same time frame, which would indicate that it was at one event, meaning the same batch of drug, acting upon the same or very similar genetic code with these boys. And they had the same symptoms immediately. And the triplets had to then attend kindergarten with severe autism.
2: The worst is when we saw the final one shut down. We were told it was genetic, and then we were told by geneticists that there's no possible way three children would shut off on the same day. So we had severe autism spectrum disorder for all three kids entering kindergarten. We have spent hundreds of thousands of dollars trying to recover them. The only person that we got back is Rich, Robbie. the one that was last to shut off.
1: Richie can only say single, maybe two words together. Claire is still completely nonverbal, not potty trained, and Robbie is approaching grade level, but severe OCD.
0: So they get these shots, pneumococcal, the so-called vaccine for pneumococcal pneumonia, which I've read studies showing that it actually makes old people more likely to get the disease. They end up autistic within hours, triplets, and their father describes a day in their life.
3: Let me tell you what a day in our life is. So you got, say, a 6 or 7 or 8 year old child who's not potty trained. And at 2 or 3 or 4 o'clock in the morning, they fill their diaper. Well, you assume that's pretty uncomfortable, so they take it off. Pretty soon it's all over them. It's all over the bed. In short order, it's all over me. It's all over her. Mm-hmm. I'm snapping at her. She's snapping at me. We're both snapping at the kid, who is the only innocent party in the whole scenario. And the one thing that's conspicuously absent from that scenario is anybody who told you that shot was safe. They're all asleep in their bed. They haven't got a problem in the world.
0: And we don't have time to play it, but I will tell you that they have since learned that this is not isolated, and it's not. I can show you data from a pediatric autism clinic that simply asked a very neutral question. When did you first see the symptoms of autism in your kid? And it was about 90% of families said immediately following vaccination. It's not, quote, proof, but it's as close to proof as we get. On this program, we thank the Lord for placing supposedly wise people on tall towers of shaking sand with their feature called the Tower of Babbling.
4: 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A Disciple's View presents The Tower of Babbling.
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11: So maybe you should just shut up right now.
0: 3 sound bites in today's Tower of Babbling. That's almost always the case. Speaking of tall towers of shaking sand and fake medical people, here's fake Dr. Abdul El-Sayed defending the installation of Sharia law on Americans.
12: Bismillah wa salatu wa salamu ala Sayyidina Muhammad wa ala alihi wa ashabi ajma'in. Assalamu alaikum wa rahmatullah. Question 755. When the state of Oklahoma voted in a referendum to amend the Constitution to ban Sharia law, what does that mean? I don't know. And yet the voters banned it anyway. And I don't have to tell you that the same exact forces that drove native peoples from their land 2 centuries ago, destroyed Black Wall Street 1 century ago, bombed a building decades ago, and tried to ban Sharia law not a decade ago, that those forces are alive and well today.
0: Yes, banning a satanic form of governance that is absolutely adverse to our Constitution is the same thing as black slavery. Well done, fake doctor. Second soundbite in today's Tower of Babbling. Some grown adults sincerely believe Abdul El-Sayed isn't a Manchurian candidate here to destroy America from within.
13: We as a country, I believe, owe it to the world to open our doors, and we're better because of it. Right? I've never met an immigrant in my life who didn't want what's best for their family and what's best for our country.
0: Well, that's Abdul El-Sayed. You, Ilhan Omar, the cartel gang members President Trump has just been allowed by the Supreme Court to treat as what they are, criminal invaders, they don't mean us well. I've met some. I've also met some great immigrants, but not you. Last soundbite in today's Tower of Babbling. In case you thought I was kidding, that some people don't recognize him for what he is, these grown women support Abdul El-Sayed, who would clearly love to install the brutality of Sharia law here.
14: And how are we going to give health care to everyone? How are we going to pay for that?
15: We're going to tax the rich.
14: Okay. How much are we going to tax them?
5: Well,
6: it's cheaper than a war.
14: That's a good point. I don't like war.
8: No war, please. Yeah. Way cheaper than a war. Yeah.
14: So we want to take all the money that we're putting into wars and military and put it toward healthcare?
8: Yes, exactly. Right. Exactly.
15: Just like
8: exactly.
15: Every other country does. You know? Yeah. That's what every other country does. Maybe a healthcare problem.
0: Well, of course, in Canada, they are now killing a bunch of people with their health care. I mean, actually killing them, not mistakenly, just, but that's just food for thought. And that's a wrap for today's Tower Babbling.
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0: On a personal note today, it's been a while since I've made this comparison, and it happens to me from time to time when I happen to be in the gym. And if I'm not home with my wife and volunteering with the kids or doing here at work, you can find me in the gym. You know, I don't golf. I don't hunt. I have nothing against golf. Well, that's true. I don't have anything against golfing. I get myself in trouble. I don't care for golf culture. I'll just say it that way. If you golf, you go love golf. And I don't hunt, nothing against hunting. I grew up doing it, but I don't have a man cave. I have the gym and CrossFit. That's what I like to do. And this happens to me occasionally that I have to turn to Timothy 4:8, or personally, 1 Timothy 4:8. Physical training has some value, but godliness has value for all things, holding promise for both the present life and the life to come. That's a great verse. I've got a t-shirt that has that on it. It's from a gym called Christ Fit, which is an all donation based CrossFit gym. A friend of mine, Pastor Robbie Walden, runs, and there's affiliates across the country. And this happens to me occasionally where I will look at a workout that's been programmed for me, and my coach James will put it together. And I'll look at that and go, gross, gross. And I mean, I don't want to go through, you know, a bunch of silly examples. I can tell you that the last one I looked at that I just thought of that, I said, that's gross. It was the end of a day that I had done some pretty heavy squats down to a 12-inch target. And squat down, you kind of brush the box with your bottom, and you come up a quarter of the way, and then you go back down to the box, brush it with your bottom, and fire up as high as you can. And you're supposed to get up to as high a weight as you can handle, total of about 28 reps, sets of 6 and 8, and then a bunch of box jumps, and then a bunch of rowing, then a bunch of running, and it ended with a 150-pound sandbag bear carry, so you bear hug it, 100 feet, put it down, pick up a bar, and do 30 presses at 95 pounds. Shouldered overhead, it's called. So you'd want to try to do that unbroken. And that was 4 rounds, rest a minute between the rounds. And I was looking at that going, gross. And my mind starts to play games with me. And here's some of the games it plays. You know, a lot of guys your age couldn't do this. Satan. Pride. A lot of guys my age wouldn't want to. Praise God I can. See, it's this physical training. It says physical training has some value, but godliness has value for all things, holding promise for both the present and life and the life to come. And yeah, pride. A lot of guys couldn't do this. But it's also this. I'm in the first round thinking, this is gross. Well, a lot of guys couldn't do this, so you've done 1 round. That's good enough. Quitting. I said I was going to do this. James took time to write this up. I can do all things in God who strengthens me. Going back, doing the next round. We know you don't really have to walk 100 feet. You are nearly 60. Just walk 50. Again, all things are possible through God who gives me strength. Again, the cross. I'm in a stupid gym, in this case in Mississippi, which is not a stupid gym, by the way. It's a very nice gym. I'm sweating a sandbag. Christ carried up that hill, not just, quote, just the cross, your sins, my sins, every sin that had ever been committed and ever will be committed. And he is and was God Almighty. He could have said, nope, too hard. And I can see Jesus looking at me going, oh, is that sandbag heavy, son? You don't know what heavy is. In the beginning was the Word was with God, the Word was God. Because we believe, we speak. Because he first loved us, we speak his Word. We walk in the path of Jesus Christ to make disciples of all nations until God grants us permission to speak again together. May his peace wash over you. On behalf of Randy and AFR, I'm Todd Herman, and this has been A Disciple's View.
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20: For American Family News, I'm Chris Woodward. Questions are being raised about the new White House press secretary's resume. Fox's Jared Halpern has more from the White House.
21: White House Press Secretary Katie Zachariah often referred to herself as a lawyer in media appearances, but the Wall Street Journal reports Zachariah has not passed a bar exam in the U.S. Asked about that earlier in the week, the press secretary said she moved to China following graduation from Pepperdine's law school and worked on the international team of a prominent firm in Beijing, a role that did not require a law license. The White House defends Zachariah's credentials, calling her qualified and whip-smart and not hired by the president to work on legal matters.
20: A former Mississippi gymnastics coach is headed to prison after secretly recording young gymnasts undressing in a studio. Fox's Jeff Manasso has this story.
22: A 90-year prison sentence for 39-year-old Sean Gardner following his guilty plea in federal court in Hattiesburg to three counts of producing child sexual abuse material. Investigators say Gardner secretly recorded multiple young gymnasts changing between 2017 and 2018. Former students in Iowa have also accused Gardner of sexual misconduct, though he's not been criminally charged in connection with those allegations. Civil lawsuits involving Gardner are also pending.
20: There will be no live stream for the upcoming execution of Army Major Nadal Hassan. Secretary of War Pete Hegseth recently announced that Hassan will be shot by firing squad in December, adding the event will be available for live viewing. That led to bipartisan opposition from people and politicians, saying it was wrong for Hassan to shoot and kill soldiers at Fort Hood, and it would not be right to make it viewable. A Middle East scholar and terrorism expert says despite the evidence of family connections to the Muslim Brotherhood, Abdul El-Sayed will likely be elected to the U.S. Senate. Here's AFN's Chad Groening.
23: During a recent appearance on NBC's Meet the Press, a Democrat Michigan Senate nominee denied allegations that his family had connections to the controversial Islamic supremacy group. But according to his half-sister, their mother was an active member. El-Sayed is in a very tight race against Republican Mike Rogers. Robert Spencer is the director of Jihad Watch.
24: He says that it's all lies and implied, at least, that the Rogers campaign was lying about all this. But they've got screenshots of tweets that she posted. And I think that that kind of thing is so easily verifiable that it is extraordinarily unlikely that the Rogers campaign would risk killing itself in that manner. And so that I don't think there's any reason not to think these things are authentic, that the family has been deeply involved with the Muslim Brotherhood, and they still be.
23: But Spencer thinks El-Sayed will ultimately be successful in fooling voters of Michigan.
24: This is very clearly a Trojan horse candidate who's being actively deceptive and trying to appeal to the American people on the basis of arguments from affordability and things like that. And he may well succeed, but it would be extremely dangerous because that's not really what he's about. He's about the Islamic agenda in the United States, and that will be clear as soon as he gets to the Senate.
23: Spencer thinks Rogers faces an uphill battle to win. I'm Chad Groening.
20: With mail-in ballots hitting Colorado mailboxes, the high-stakes race for governor is heating up following a record-breaking state campaign finance fine. Republican nominee Victor Marks is speaking out after being hit with a recommended penalty of over $57,000 for campaign donation overages, a fine local media labeled the largest in state history. Appearing on Washington Watch, the Marine veteran and ministry founder pushed back, arguing his campaign fully cooperated and refunded all over-limit donations.
1: Fewer than 0.3% of roughly 50,000 donations that came in involved any alleged overages. Every donation was reported, nothing was hidden, and they acknowledged that. All the refunds were made after we learned of the overages.
20: Mark said his campaign will formally appeal the fine as voters prepare to cast their ballots ahead of Election Day. In final news, retail sales were up nearly 1% in September, but a big chunk of that went to paying gasoline bills. Find more news on AFN.net.
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26: Welcome back to Core with Walker Wildman, Rick Greener, and Rick Greener, America's Constitution Coach. Thanks for joining us today. I feel like I totally cheated everybody on Tuesday by only giving you a little bit of Kirk Cameron. You know, I mean, it's such a good presentation that he gives in the Biblical Citizenship and Modern America presentation or course that first night opening with Kirk is just amazing. And you guys only got a little taste of it on Tuesday. And since we're about to do a national class, a chance to bring all of our listeners together to spend 8 weeks on Monday nights going through biblical citizenship together. You know, I teased you a little bit on Tuesday with the very end of the program. I gave you about 10 minutes of Kirk's presentation out of Biblical Citizenship in Modern America. So I'm going to get to more of that today. I just think it's important for us to recognize what made America great in the first place if we're going to try to make her great again, right? I mean, I totally agree with the whole make America great again thing. I thought that was one of the best slogans maybe in the history of mankind. Just really, really good. And still sticks. But it begs the question, what made her great in the first place? So how are we going to make her great again? We got to know what the formula was. And so that's what we do at Patriot Academy, at Wall Builders, at American Family Association. I mean, that's what all of these ministries are about, is teaching biblical principles that make a good society, that are actual discipleship. We too often think that making disciples is just getting someone to walk the aisle, give their life to the Lord, and then we're done. What we're about is saying, no, we're going to fulfill the Great Commission. That is to make disciples of all nations, teaching them to obey everything he commanded. So it's not teaching them to obey just the things that aren't politically controversial. You know, leave all those off the table. No, no, no. That's not how it works. We teach all of it. And what we attempted to do, and I think, you know, honestly, it was a spirit-led project way beyond anything I could have ever created by myself, for sure. But I think what we accomplished with Biblical Citizenship in Modern America is a crash course on that very thing, discipleship in society. In other words, discipleship of how to be a good citizen, how to be a good member of whatever community God has put you in, and how to do that in America. So this course is, I mean, it benefits. We've had people in Canada and other nations take it, and we've even translated it into other languages for that purpose. But so the principles, biblical principles, are going to work every time they're tried. But this course not only gives you the principles, the formula, but then it shows you the apparatus and the playbook for how to live those out in our particular system. As an extreme example, we're not in Rome. So when Jesus said, "Render unto Caesar what is Caesar's, and unto God what is God's," of course you had a very specific form of government at that time. And when you submitted to the authority of government, it was pretty much a totalitarian authority. That's not what we live in. So when we submit to authority, when we do Romans 13, when we are, humble and obey the law and all those things, then we have to ask ourselves, well, then who is Caesar in America? And it's certainly not the president. It is not even Congress. It is us. We are in a system where they answer to us, not the other way around. So if we, the people, are Caesar, then we've got a job to do, and we've got to learn how to do Caesar well. We've got to learn how to live this out in a way that is good stewardship, because, to not pay attention or to choose not to participate would be the servant in the parable of talents that the master said, wicked and slothful servant, because they did not do their job. They did not invest and protect and preserve and pass on. It's our job to do that as citizens of a free nation, that we've been handed an incredible talent of freedom, of vote, all of those things that allow us to participate. But most Christians don't know how to do that. We often talk about the stats where it's roughly half of Christians that are registered to vote, and roughly half of those that typically show up in an election in a midterm like we're about to have here in just a few weeks. It's even worse than that. And so that is bad stewardship. That is being the wicked and slothful servant. If you think about it, it's roughly 75% of the church that is the wicked and slothful servant in this metaphor. And so what we do with biblical citizenship is we try to wake people up. We try to equip them. We show them how to be a good citizen and how to do that biblically in America. And so normally the way this works, you can go to our website at any time, patriotacademy.com. You can get the DVDs or a thumb drive, or you can stream the videos. You can sign up as a Constitution coach and get access to everything for free, and just stream it, watch it by yourself if you want. The goal of signing up as a coach is to host a class in your living room, or maybe at your church or a library, or people have these in all kinds of places. So you can host the class anywhere. So that's normally how people go through biblical citizenship. And I, just to give you an idea, we've got about 2 million that have gone through it so far, well over 10,000 different classes that have taken place across the country. And so a lot of people have done this. A lot of churches have done this. A lot of people have done it in their living room or wherever. What we sometimes do, we don't do this as often as we used to, and so that's one reason we're going to start one October 12th. We sometimes do is host the class online for an entire national audience so that anybody can sign up and join us. And so we usually end up with several thousand people joining us on whatever night we're doing the class. And it's kind of fun. We get to do it together. We watch the videos together, and I take questions. It gives you a chance to dive in not only to the material from the videos and the workbook, but it also gives you a chance to ask questions about current application. In other words, what's happening right now with Iran or with the Islamic invasion or with the elections coming up in the midterms or some of the executive orders of President Trump or whatever. So it's a fun way to take what we're learning in the course that's all about the principles and the process, and then apply it to the specific issues and policies that we're dealing with right now. So if that sounds interesting to you, exciting to you, hopefully, then I want you to go sign up at patriotacademy.com for the October 12th Biblical Citizenship class. This is a class where what we're going to do, it'll be 8 weeks starting October 12th at 8 p.m. Central. So I know this is going to be late for you folks on the East Coast. I'm sorry. It's just the way we got to do it. But it'll start at 8 p.m. Central, 6 p.m. for the folks that out on the left coast, West Coast. And then 9 o'clock is start time for those on the East Coast. And what we'll do is we'll hop on. We'll say hi. We'll talk about what we're going to cover that night. Whoever the special guest is that night, I'll go ahead and introduce them. And then we'll jump into the video pretty quickly. 5 or 10 minutes in, we'll be into the class video. And then the class videos each week are roughly an hour, sometimes hour and 10, hour and 15 or whatever. We'll watch the video and then we'll open it up to questions. And I usually stay on for another, 30, 40 minutes, sometimes an hour, just taking questions. So you can put your questions in the chat. And it's just fun. I'm telling you, we'll have a great time. It's a great way, by the way, for you to introduce other people to these concepts. If you've got people in your family or at your church, or maybe even your own pastor that has not been engaged in anything going on culturally and politically and all the things we're supposed to be good stewards of, this is a great way to get them introduced. Get them to join us on Monday night. So again, it starts October 12th, Monday night, 8 p.m. Central, 6 p.m. Pacific time and 9 p.m. Eastern time. And each week I'll have a different partner highlighted. So for instance, the first week is going to be Flashpoint and Gene Bailey and what the Flashpoint Army is doing across the country, just having an incredible impact. The second week is going to be iVoter Guide and American Family. So we're going to have the opportunity to, before the election, to tell people how to get access to the voter guides, how to use that website, how to get it in the hands of as many people as possible. And there'll only be about a week and a half left in the election for that. And then we've got other partners from across the country that'll join us each week, and we'll just kind of highlight them and give you a chance to learn about the different people that are doing all these different things in the culture. We try really hard not to reinvent the wheel or duplicate what anybody else is doing. So that's why we have so many partners, because our job is the intellectual ammunition. We provide the courses and the information and the education, and we let anybody use it. So that's why we have so many organizations out there that are doing these courses: Biblical Citizenship, Rebuilding Liberty, Constitution Alive, Chasing American Legends, all of those different Patriot Academy courses. But this time it's going to be a lot of our partners together, and so you'll get a chance to learn about some of them. But most importantly, take the course and get a chance to ask questions and be a part of this with people from, again, all over America. So again, it's October 12th, and you want to go to patriotacademy.com, and there'll be a graphic there on the homepage for you to click on and sign up and be a part of this. So what we're going to do today then, I definitely do want to get to some of the headlines. I haven't had a chance to comment on a lot of the things that have been going on in the headlines lately. I've been traveling so much, and so thank you for your patience out there. It's been an interesting few weeks with some of the things that are happening, both at Patriot Academy and just really around the world, and a lot of the events that we're doing for the White House and the, pastor groups and different organizations that are really pushing hard going into this election. And so anyway, so I haven't been doing the typical program where I get to take calls and talk about whatever's in the headlines. We just haven't had a whole lot of time to do that, and not going to be able to do a lot of that today, but I want to do a little bit of that and then give you a little bit more of a teaser of the Biblical Citizenship course. And so we'll get a little bit more of what Kirk Cameron was talking about on the Tuesday program. If you missed that, of course, it's at our AFR website right now. You can see that and review what he already covered. And actually, even on Tuesday, I didn't even start at the beginning of the BIBSIT class. I actually just kind of jumped right into the part with Kirk Cameron, who, by the way, is just an incredible teacher. If you're not familiar with Kirk, you know him from, if you're my age anyway, from Growing Pains. You probably, grew up watching him, or at least watched some of the movies like Fireproof and others. So you probably know him as an actor. You might know him from Way of the Master that he did with Ray Comfort for years. You might know him from his social media. He does a lot of commentary that goes viral, and so you see a lot of those things. What he has been doing with Patriot Academy for several years is helping us teach the Constitution. So he's hosted a lot of these classes and programs. We've done a lot of cool events together. But the night that he filmed the Biblical Citizenship course is where he teaches on the monument to the forefathers. That's the largest granite monument in America. It's an amazing, amazing work of art, and just has the formula, I mean, right there in stone. And so he teaches on that in the first week of Biblical Citizenship. And so we'll when we come back from the break here in a few minutes, we'll jump back in and pick up where we left off on Tuesday with him teaching on that. Before we go to break, I'll hit some of these headlines. If you are not familiar, or I'm sure you have heard already about what happened in Israel yesterday and the attempted, it wasn't just an attempted hijacking. I'm seeing that headline around somewhere. It was actually an attempted mass murder event. This guy, you know, stabbed his co-pilot. He was going to crash the plane. There would have been, you know, significant casualties. So, you know, horrific event, and a very, very important reminder to all of us that jihad is alive and well. That these people want to destroy anyone who does not agree with them or follow them. And it was a stark reminder. It felt a lot like 9/11 if you watched any of the videos or heard some of the screaming and to be honest, I was flying out of D.C. when I heard about it. I was just getting to the airport and flying out of D.C. and you know, literally thought, okay, is this another 9/11 where they've done this with multiple planes and potentially would try to make that happen. Now, thankfully, that did not happen. And thankfully, this one, because of the passengers and the crew that intervened, they stopped this from happening and somehow got the plane landed. I still do not have the details on exactly how they got the plane on the ground, but I just think it's important for us to, you know, stop for a minute, think about it, remember that, you know, this is jihad. This is a jihadist terrorist attack. That's exactly what the Israeli Defense Minister said about it. It was a flight out of Tel Aviv. It is, you know, hard to imagine. I fly, you know, 6, 7, 8 times a week, and it's hard to imagine the chaos that would have been on that plane. And so I'm just, you know, I'm thankful that the passengers jumped in, that they, you know, intervened, you know, that they, as one of them said, neutralized the attacker. And so you basically had some Todd Beamers on that airplane. And if you don't remember Todd, he's the one where we get Let's Roll from. He's the guy that, you know, along with two or three other gentlemen on that flight that went down in Pennsylvania that was headed for, if I remember right, the White House, because they were courageous and brave and amazing, they intervened and saved no telling how many lives, gave their lives. So these passengers were willing to do the same on that flight. So that definitely is worth remembering and just reminding all of us that there is a cultural struggle, and one side is a culture of death, and we need to remember that. So we're going to take a quick break. When we come back, we'll jump in with biblical citizenship in modern America, and we'll pick up where Kirk Cameron left off on Tuesday. 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
10: 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I'm talking about really going there and seeing these places. It's going to be fantastic. We're talking about Venice and Florence and Pisa and, wow, Rome. So much to see in the Eternal City. 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It's going to be a wonderful time, a lot of fun, a lot of good food, a lot of good fellowship. 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
12: Welcome back to the floor. Thanks for staying with me. We got Kirk Cameron coming up to finish out what we did on biblical citizenship in that first week. We're going to give you a little, you know, more of a taste of that, as I said, as we were going to break. And then on Monday nights, you can do the full class with me live. We'll have Q&A, special guests. Don't forget patriotacademy.com to get signed up for that. Let's jump in where we left off on Tuesday. I left you on a cliffhanger as he was beginning to describe the monument. Here we go.
13: The soul of this American Republic. And our forefathers and foremothers knew this. And it's not just any faith. Notice the details. Faith is pointing to the one true God of heaven. Faith also has a star on her forehead, representing wisdom. Faith is also holding a book. And it's not just any book, it's the Bible. Its pages are being blown open as though by the wind of the Spirit of God. Notice that this isn't just faith in any random deity. This is faith in the one true God of heaven and faith in that God's word, the Bible. And that Bible is also very historic in that it is the Geneva Bible. The pilgrims brought over with them the first English translated Bible that contained the chapter and verse numbers in the text. So literally the first time that John 3:16 could be found by going to chapter 3 and verse 16 was in that Bible carried over by the pilgrims on the Mayflower. And they believed that this faith in God and His Word must be reasoned toward every aspect of life. We're going to reason about how to be a family through the Word of God. We're going to reason about how to have government through the Word of God. We're going to reason about how to educate our children through the Word of God. Her feet are firmly planted on a rock, and that rock is Plymouth Rock. Faith is primary. Faith would then be manifest in several key ways to have a healthy culture. And the first way it was manifested, you can see right down here at her feet, it says morality. And morality is a woman seated in a chair. Her eyes happen to be closed. Some of the other figures have their eyes open. They're looking out. But morality is looking inward because morality is an internal quality. She's holding the Ten Commandments in her left hand. She's holding the scroll of Revelation in her right hand. They didn't believe that morality was a moral standard imposed by a king through external rules. They believed that morality was an internal quality that began with a transformation of your heart. How do I know that? Look

You hate what God hates, and your morality is naturally going to line up with God's morality. And there's your external standard from God's word. You have the Ten Commandments and the roll of the scroll of Revelation, representing both the Old and the New Testament. And you begin to love what God loves and hate what he hates in the scriptures because your heart is lining up with the heart of God because of the gospel. Once you've got true and good morality or virtue, you have the two most important things that our founding fathers also said were essential: faith and morality. They told us that our government is not sufficient for any other than a religious and moral people. Faith and morality are absolutely essential. Once you've got good morality, once you've got a solid biblical worldview, because you have faith in his word, it's important then to establish laws in your country. That morality is the basis for good laws. And notice, here's the man of law. He's sitting in the judge's chair. He's holding the book of law in his hand. And notice that this book of law is directly beneath the book in faith's hand, indicating that man's laws must always line up under God's laws, or they're not good laws. If you look at his side, you'll see justice on his right and mercy on his left. And justice is depicted as a woman who is holding a sword and a set of scales, representing that the government does not bear the sword in vain. And the scales are representing justice. On his left, it's mercy. There's a balance in good and godly laws based on the Bible between justice and mercy. And the man of law is able to extend either one, justice or mercy, because he has a biblical worldview and his laws are based on biblical morality. Once you have civility and your laws are nourishing the good and punishing the evil, you no longer have chaos, you no longer have anarchy, you've got civility, now you can begin the all-important task of education. We must educate our children, they said. We must train them up in the way that they should go. And if you look, this is a woman, probably a mom, who is leading her children in their educational journey. She has a laurel wreath around her forehead representing victory. She's holding the books of knowledge in her hand. And on her right, it says youth. And if you look at the relief here, here is this mother training her children. And the child's there with a notebook and a pen and a pad. And she's training up her child in the way that he or she should go, so that when they are old, they'll not depart from it. And what's on her left is an old man with a long white beard. He's holding a globe and a Bible, indicating that he has a biblical worldview. They believed that if we would educate our children to the second and third generation, we would get these principles deep into their heart and into their mind, and it would result in what everybody wants: liberty, freedom. Freedom both internally from the power of sin, because we've been set free from the power of Satan through the gospel and a transformed heart, and set free externally from the power of tyrants and bad governments. Remember, they just came from England. That was tyranny on steroids. And this is the liberty man. Look at this guy. I mean, he is swole. He is jacked. This guy is strong, and he is ready to fight. He is a warrior dressed in the full armor of God that you find in Ephesians chapter 6 in the Bible. He's wearing the breastplate of righteousness. He's got the belt of truth. He's got the helmet of salvation. He's holding the sword of the Spirit. He's wearing the sandals of the gospel of peace, and the chains on his wrists and his ankles are hanging there, broken, because tyranny has been overthrown. If you look at his shoulder, right?
If you look at his shoulder, there's a big claw of a lion that's there. And if you look across the back, you'll see there is the head of the slain lion and the hide draped across his shoulders, because the lion represented England. That was the

0: tyrant that they had escaped from. He has defeated tyranny. And if you look down below, here it says tyranny, and it's an image of the liberty man with his foot on the chest of the beast and the sword at the beast's throat. Tyranny's been overthrown, and here on his left is his wife. Her name is Peace, and she's holding a basket full of gifts for her friends and her family. And he is looking out over the Atlantic Ocean, back toward where the tyranny came from, and he is ready to defend his faith, his Bible, his biblical morality, the gospel that changed his heart, the laws and the ability to self-govern and also select leaders to govern in our nation, and defend his right to train up his children in a biblical worldview. The last thing Liberty Man ever would have stood for was to hand his children over to a power-loving government who would undermine everything that he and his wife were trying to teach their children. Education was a parental blessing and responsibility, and he was ready to defend it, and he's ready to defend his liberty. How many of you think that we need to ditch the political correctness and kowtowing to tyranny and get back to these values in the USA? Now, listen, this is priceless for us to have, because we know what to do. The only person who can follow this strategy, the only people who are the kind of people who can actually do something with this, is a person who also takes this strategy and personalizes it. So here's the example. I personally, not just my nation, my nation doesn't need to get back to faith. My nation will become a nation that reflects these principles when each individual citizen reflects these principles. So I personally, you personally, need to ask God to help us to fear him, to love him, to repent of our sins, and be men and women of biblical faith. Men and women who reason with the wisdom God's given us to every aspect of our life and have a personal, private morality that lines up with the things that God loves and the things that God hates. Listen, if I have got skeletons in the closet, if I am hiding sinful activity in the darkness, I'm not going to prosper, and I'm not going to be used by God as effectively as I could, as if I would just humbly repent of my own sin and get a morality that washes my heart clean, that begins with a transformation of my heart with a real faith in God, so that I begin to do the things God wants me to do, and I begin to fight against the things that God hates. I need to be a man of morality, and so do you. And I need to be a person who is involved in the duties of the government. I need to be participating in the laws that are created in our country. And so do you, if we want to have civility. And you and I need to be individuals who care about the education of our children and not just hand our kids over to be discipled by others. A pastor once said this, and I'll never forget it. He said, if we hand our children over to Caesar to be educated, we shouldn't be surprised if they come back Romans. We have been given the sacred task of training up our children, educating them in the way that they should go. And I need to be educating myself in history, in theology, in the principles of our country, so that I can be the liberty man, so that you can be the liberty-driven citizen and enjoy the fruits of peace and have tyranny overthrown in your life personally. That's the kind of people we need to be. And the last thing I would like to point out about this monument is that if you're trying to destroy a free nation, this is also the strategy on how to do that. You can hijack the strategy for building a good nation, and you can use it for evil. And here's all you have to do. I'm not revealing something that the enemy doesn't already know, because he's well on his way to unraveling the good things we have in the nation. All you have to do is start here toward the end of the strategy with education. If you can capture the education of our youth and teach them a whole new value system, and you can teach them a whole new way of thinking through the textbooks in a public government school system, you can begin to unravel this whole thing. Because if you capture education, you can change the way people think, and you can then begin to change the laws in our country. Have you noticed that our education is becoming corrupt? Have you noticed that the laws that are being made in our nation are going against the things that God says that our laws should be for? Well, once you do that, you're going to say, well, where did these old laws come from anyway? Well, it's this archaic morality that we need to get rid of. And that morality is all tied in with this Christianity stuff, and it's tied in with the Bible, the Ten Commandments. Let's get those out of our courthouses. Let's get those out of our schools. And by the way, all of this stuff really comes from the root of this biblical faith. And if you can hijack faith, and you don't need to actually take faith and get rid of faith, all you need to do is give people a reason to put their faith in something other than the book in her hand. Take away the Bible, and let's give people the Communist Manifesto. Let's give people a different religious book, like the Quran or some other book. Or let's give people the idea that we can write our own book, that we are our own God, the masters of our own destiny. And then they will reason from that faith and create a new morality, a new set of laws, a new re-education of our children. And the problem is, what people don't realize is that that produces not liberty at the end of the strategy. What you see is tyranny instead, with the lion seated on this chair and Liberty Man's leg hanging out of his mouth. We're headed that way if we do not recapture education, if we do not reinstitute a courageous faith, a church with a backbone that is preaching the Bible and using wisdom to reason to every aspect of life. And that's what this course on biblical citizenship in modern America is all about. So stay tuned, buckle your seatbelt. We're just about to get started.
1: 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We're going to take a quick break. We'll come back and get some more Biblical Citizenship here on Apple.
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1: We're back here on At the Core with Walker Wildman and Rick Reed. We're getting a little taste of biblical citizenship leading into the weekly class. So this is going to happen on Monday nights starting October 12th. Go to patriotacademy.com to sign up. We'll be doing it every evening at 8 o'clock Central, 9 o'clock Eastern, and 6 o'clock on the West Coast. For this final segment of today, we're going to get a little piece of what David Barton does in biblical citizenship in modern America. It's called Tending the Garden. Here's David Barton.
7: Biblical citizenship. That's a phrase that brings two reactions. On the one hand are those that say, of course, naturally, that's what we're supposed to do as Christians. But there's also a side that's been out there for decades and even centuries that says, you know, Christians should not get involved in government, shouldn't get involved in those kind of affairs, should be only in spiritual affairs. So really, what is the right perspective and what can we look at that'll help us understand our responsibility as Christians today with civil government? Best thing to see is what's the biblical foundation for the concept. So let's go back to the very beginning. If you go back to the beginning, look at the beginning, a great place to start is the book of Genesis. Genesis is often known as the seed plot of the Bible because every single major teaching that we believe as people of faith, as Christians, goes back to the book of Genesis. So when you go back and look at the beginning of Genesis, and it does say, in the beginning, let's see how things began. You have in the beginning God, and you start with God, and we see that God made creation and He made man. Now, once He makes man, you start seeing the beginnings of government. First form of government is self-government. We're supposed to govern ourselves. But we also see that in the first three chapters of Genesis, God takes man and puts him with woman, and they have children, and so you have family. This is the concept of family government. This is the first thing that we see in the Bible in the area of corporate government beyond civil government. The next thing we find is in Genesis 9, we have the beginning of civil government. This is where God steps in and says, okay, here's what you're going to do with murderers. Here's what you do with thieves. He starts laying down laws for civil government that came from God. That's in Genesis. That's the second form of government, third type of government, because self-government, family government, and civil government. The last you see is what we would call church government. This is where God gets them together and say, okay, let's have a congregation. Here's how you're going to worship me. Here's your relationships. We can call that church, but it comes after civil and it comes after family government. It's the third institution. So when you look at Genesis, you say that, yeah, God is in the civil government. He actually gave us civil government before He gave us church government. So there is a biblical foundation for saying that God's people should be involved in that. Now, when you look at it, what you have is these three separate forms of government, types of government, and they all are very separate and very distinct. There's areas that only they are to do. For example, if you look at the area of family, we're told in Ephesians 5 and 6 that it is a family who is to raise up children. It's not the government's responsibility to raise children. It's not the church's responsibility to raise children. They can help cooperate and support, but God says, parents, it's your responsibility to raise your kids. So that's something that's given only to that area. He did not give that responsibility to the other two areas. In the same way with civil government, we see that God gives them the sword of civil justice. They're to punish the wicked doers and to reward the righteous, but only government gets that sword. Now, there's swords of self-defense, and we can have self-defense in family or church or whatever, but when the church picks up the sword of civil government and starts punishing wrongdoers, that's where you get into the atrocities we see back in the Middle Ages with the Inquisition and the Crusades, etc. So the sword of civil government is given only to civil government. That's all it belongs to. He doesn't give it to anybody else. Same way with the church. We're told in Ephesians 4, the church is to raise up saints and train them for work of ministry. It's not parents who are supposed to train the saints for work of ministry. It's not the government who trains saints for the work of ministry. That's something that goes strictly to that area. So when you look at the Bible, you have these three institutions, and God says, okay, here's what you guys do, here's what you guys do, here's what you guys do. So there are distinct areas that they're supposed to do, but because man's involved in it, you can't have them completely isolated, completely separated. If I'm involved in civil government, I'm going to be involved in my family, I'm going to be involved in my church, you really can't isolate them all and say, wait a minute, I've got to put on a different hat and move over here. I'm going to flow between the three. And so because I do that, you have to understand that they're not completely isolated, even though they're separate spheres, and there's ways that they can cooperate together. For example, if you take the area of family, and I'm involved in family, and if I loop that with civil government, there's areas that government's supposed to do, areas that family's supposed to do, but there's areas where they can cooperate. Now, what is it that family and government can cooperate to? What would help both of them if they both worked in this area? One answer is strong families. If government works to build strong families and family works to build strong families, they both benefit from that without violating their jurisdictional separation. Now, this is not saying that governments create strong families, because they don't, but they can create an environment that helps families be strong, which is going to help government as a benefit. So it's not government's responsibility to create strong families. It's their responsibility not to damage what the family is supposed to do with its own family, and that means creating an atmosphere for good policies. If you look at the area of family and church, what benefits both of them? Well, quite frankly, having strong Christians benefits both. If the family works on having strong Christians, that helps the church. And if the church works on having strong Christians, that helps the family. And neither one has violated the jurisdiction of the other. In the same way, if you take church and government, now we often hear this as church and state, I thought they're supposed to be separate. Well, they are. They are separate institutions, but there are things they can do to cooperate. What would benefit both of them? What could you get church and government both working on that would help both of them? And the answer is building strong citizens. Now, this is why we teach civics and government and math and science and so many other things. You want educated citizens. You want strong citizens. You want citizens who know how the process works. And interestingly, when you look at strong citizens, one of the best ways to have strong citizens was actually given by the founding fathers years ago. And there's so many founders we could choose from. But I'm going to choose Daniel Webster as the example. This is what Daniel Webster said, great defender of the Constitution. He said, whatever makes men good Christians makes them good citizens. And that's true. It's not the good Christians that the police have to arrest for drive-by shootings or violence or all sorts of abuse. And good Christians make good citizens, but those two things do go together. And that's something where that actually church and state can cooperate is in building strong citizens. And again, it's government that provides the atmosphere for that to occur. Government doesn't do it. They just provide the atmosphere. So you have all of these institutions, and they do have cooperative functions. They do have things they can do together. Now, going back to Genesis as a seed plot, let's take another step. All right, we've seen kind of how that there's institutions and God created all of them and He gave jurisdictions to all of them. He gave responsibilities to all of them. They can cooperate, which means we as individual citizens can and should be involved in that. But let's go back to the beginning at the creation. When you look at the creation, it's told in two places. You have the creation told in Genesis 1 and in Genesis 2. And as you see all the creation, how it develops, He separates the waters above from the waters below, and He separates the firmament, and He puts a greater light to rule the day, the lesser light to rule the night. He creates the oceans and all that are in it, and then the land and the plants and the animals. And He goes through all of it. We finally get the man. And a good question to ask is, why did God create man? Because we know that God created man. He tells us that. The question is, why did He create man? And this is a good time to say, okay, what does the Bible say about that? And an answer we've heard since 1646, this is when the Scottish Shorter Catechism came out, which really affected theology in the Protestant church realm. The chief end of man is to glorify God and to enjoy Him forever. And that's a really good purpose. I mean, that's sound. Big question to ask is, okay, what does the Bible say? Can you show me a Bible verse that says that is why God created man? Well, that is something man should be doing, no question. But when you look, that's not what the book of Genesis tells us about why God created man. When you look in Genesis to see why, you go back to those two chapters. And when you look at the two chapters, after God's gone through everything in the 6 days and he's got it all created, we're told in Genesis chapter 2, verses 5 and 15, starting first with verse 5, it said, God looked at all he had created, and it was very good. And then he saw that he had no one to tend his garden. So he made man. It's interesting. Man's purpose was to take care of God's stuff. God had created all this stuff. He didn't have anybody to take care of it for him. And so we're told in Genesis verse 15 that once God put man in the garden, man tended the garden. What we see in Genesis is very similar to what Jesus told us in Luke 19:13 about tending the garden. Because you remember there in Luke 19:13, Jesus says, you need to do business. You need to be about doing things till I get back. So taking care of the garden, tending the business, Old Testament, New Testament, we get it. And it's interesting that when you look today, this is kind of in what's described as a seven mountains kind of thing. Because what is the Lord's? What is his garden? Well, we're told in the scriptures, the earth is the Lord and the fullness thereof, everything in it. Today we say, well, that includes entertainment and education and media and religion and family and government and business. We're supposed to be taking care of his stuff in all of these areas. Now, see, we've gotten out of so many of them. I mean, even entertainment. You know, until 1968, Hollywood couldn't come out with a movie unless church leaders signed off on it. And the church said, oh, we shouldn't be doing that secular stuff. Let's get out of entertainment. How has that worked out over the years? I mean, we recently came across an archive of 17 letters back when they did the Academy Award winning movie, Gone with the Wind. 17 letters going back and forth over whether they should use the one word damn in the movie. Rhett Butler, as he leaves, frankly, my dear, I don't give a... They had a massive outcry. You can't use a curse word in a movie. Oh my goodness, look how far we've come. But see, we used to be involved in all these, education, all of these areas, and so we've gotten out of them. And how's that working out for us? We've gotten out of government. That's one of the parts of his garden we're supposed to be taking care of. So there is a biblical mandate, a biblical responsibility to do this. So civil government's one of those areas we're to operate in. And one of the easiest ways to do that is at least by voting. Now, voting is very significant, but it's something that a lot of people don't tend the garden through voting. As a matter of fact, as you look at something like Los Angeles, and you take Los Angeles, one of the largest cities in the nation, and the mayor of Los Angeles announced that he had been elected with 2.9% of the adult vote in the city. Oh my goodness, 2.9%? There's a lot more people that could have taken care of the garden of Los Angeles, and you consider the policies they have and so much that's out there. Even in Texas, the city of Houston, the mayor of Houston is, the population of Houston is such that if you're the mayor of Houston, there are 26 states, individual states in the United States, who have less population than the population of Houston. So being the mayor of Houston is like being a governor in 26 states, and the mayor of Houston's elected with 6% of adults voting. So one of the easy things we can do to tend the garden in the area of government is to be involved in elections. And that's local elections and county elections and state elections and federal elections. But there's more to it than that. There's more that we can learn about the process, and there's more that we can do in the process. And this is where a knowledge of constitutional process is important, a knowledge of American history is important. The more educated and informed you are, the more effective you are, and the more you can make a difference in the system. So let's go to the American founding. When you look at the American founding and you look at what these guys did in creating their Constitution, and by the way, there's 5,600 years of recorded human history. And when you look at that, a question to ask is, okay, they created a government, but what's the average length of a constitution in the history of the world? And history tells us 17 years. The Constitution we got from these guys is now over 200 years old. It is the longest ongoing Constitution in the history of the world. Every year on Constitution Day, we set another world's record. We've set so many world's records on stability, we don't even think about it anymore. It's natural, normal to us. But the question is, okay, everybody had access to the same set of ideas they had in their day because there were political writers. You have millions of books. You have thousands of years of history. You have a lot of political writers. Where did they get the ideas that created our government to be so different? And that question was asked by political science professors at the University of Houston who said, why don't we go back and collect writings from the founding era and see who they quoted? Because if we can find out who they quoted, we'll know who's important to them. So they did that. The results were released in this study called The Origins of American Constitutionalism. They went back and found those 15,000 writings they thought were representative. And as they went through them, they found 3,154 direct quotes out of those writings. They said, now, let's find out where that quote originated. And so it took them 10 years, but they tracked every single quote back to its original source. And at the end of 10 years, they released the report and they said, what we now know is the number one most cited individual in the American founding was a French philosopher by the name of Baron Charles Montesquieu. In 1750, he wrote a two-volume set called The Spirit of Laws that was used heavily by the founding fathers. They quoted from him frequently. The number two most cited individual in the American founding era was Justice William Blackstone, English judge who wrote the commentaries on the Constitution, four-volume set. It's a great book. They cited it regularly. Thomas Jefferson said that American attorneys read Blackstone's like Muslims read the Quran. So that was a big book to them. The number three most cited individual was John Locke. In 1690, he did a book called The Two Treatises of Civil Government. In those two treatises, by the way, it's a little book, less than an inch thick, 400 pages long. He references the Bible more than 1,500 times to show the operation of civil government. So if you think the Bible doesn't say much about government or doesn't refer to it, read that book from 1690. That's got a lot in it. So these are the three most cited individuals, but what surprised them was the number one most cited source out of all sources was the Bible. 34% of all the quotes they looked at from the founding era came out of the Bible. That goes to the concept of biblical citizenship. They used the Bible to help create a form of government that's now the most stable government in the world, and it was built on these concepts and ideas from the Bible. So there is grounds for us knowing and being involved biblically. Now, when you look at the document that they did, this document, the Declaration of Independence, starts out with 161 words that gives forth six principles of government. After those six principles of government, they then give you 27 grievances showing how those principles have been violated. And then at the end, they have a resolve. They say that we here, we mutually pledge each other our lives, our fortunes, our sacred honor, and they were doing this with a reliance on divine providence. So that's the closing part. But let's go back to the 161 words. Four of those six principles of government are pretty simple. They start by saying there is a divine creator. Then they say, you know, the divine creator has given us a fixed moral law.
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12: For American Family News, I'm Chris Woodward. President Donald Trump says there will be no live stream for the execution of Army Major Nadal Hassan. He's the man found guilty of shooting and killing soldiers at Fort Hood. The announcement from Trump comes after bipartisan opposition to the news that it would be made live. Congressional and election offices across the country have received letters containing suspicious substances. Here's Fox's Jared Halpern.
13: Packages containing what's described as a powdery substance forced evacuations at the state election offices of Louisiana and Oklahoma this week. And the Ohio Secretary of State says the Postal Service intercepted a package intended for its office. The Senate has also been informed of an investigation of messages sent to congressional offices. Federal agencies are investigating the letters and warning recipients to treat the packages as potentially hazardous. A similar threat occurred in 2023. When several election offices were sent envelopes containing fentanyl.
12: There is an open letter calling on Pastor and Democratic Senate candidate Adam Hamilton to withdraw from the race. Kyle Lemmett, lead pastor of Exodus Church in Wichita, is one of the signers of the letter, and during a segment on Washington Watch, Lamont shared concerns about Hamilton's theology.
14: Adam Hamilton is first and foremost an ordained minister of the gospel. And as an ordained minister of the gospel, there's an oath, there's a vow that pastors hold to the authority of God's word that would stand on the correct side of these issues such as sexuality, abortion, and even the inerrancy and exclusivity of Jesus Christ as the way for salvation through faith alone. And Pastor Hamilton rejects these convictions, these oaths.
12: It does not appear that Hamilton has responded to the letter. A government banking regulator has released a report showing that major U.S. banks like J.P. Morgan and Bank of America denied services or closed accounts for businesses linked to sensitive political or social topics. Targets included a pro-democratic education group, as well as a merchant selling Trump merchandise, a firearm company, an immigration reform organization, and a pro-life group. Banks often turn down these clients to avoid so-called reputational risk or to follow internal social and corporate guidelines, but critics argue it's everything from unfair to illegal. Researchers are continuing to search for the plane of famous aviator Amelia Earhart. Fox's Steve Harrigan has this story from Atlanta.
15: Turns out one of the biggest challenges in trying to find out what exactly happened to the famous aviator Amelia Earhart is something called a coconut crab. They are flesh-eating crustaceans that inhabit some of the islands of the South Pacific, where right now those researchers are hard at work. This Purdue team of 17 researchers is relying in part on a satellite image that appears to show an object in a lagoon underneath the water that they believe could be the remains of Earhart's plane.
12: Earhart went missing while attempting to fly around the world in July of 1937. Today marks the 75th anniversary of the debut of one of TV's classic sitcoms. Here's Fox's Tanya J. Powers.
16: October 15th, 1951, I Love Lucy premiered on CBS, where it became a Monday night must-see. The show made comedian Lucille Ball and her husband Desi Arnaz stars. It spanned 180 episodes during its six seasons, ending in May 1957. I Love Lucy was nominated for 21 Emmy Awards and won five, including Best Sitcom twice, as well as a Best Comedian win for Lucille Ball in 1953.
17: Hello, friends. I'm your Vitamita Vegemin girl. Are you tired, run down, listless?
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12: In final news, Florida has won a key court decision in a case involving a ban on social media accounts for kids under 14. Governor Ron DeSantis signed the law in 2024 as a way to protect kids from social media addiction. A federal appeals court overturned an injunction from a lower court. The appeals court says the law implicates the First Amendment, but does so in a way that is content neutral. Trade groups argue that the law violates free speech rights. Find more news on AFN.net.
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20: Well, hey there, friends, and welcome to my favorite time of day. I love getting to spend time with you, prescribing hope for healthy families. Listen, today I am going to tell you about an incredible resource. You might have heard about it. You might have never heard about it. You might have heard about it and think, yeah, I've heard that, but I'm not sure what it does. You might have heard about it and thought, oh yeah, I've heard of that. I've actually been convicted to go, but I haven't taken that step forward. Or you might have heard and maybe you think you want to recommend it to a friend. What am I talking about? Well, hang with me and I'll tell you. Because the truth is, we live in a culture that is increasingly comfortable in talking about mental health and trauma and things like addiction and emotional pain. We talk about those things all the time here on this show. But despite greater awareness, there are a lot of people who continue to suffer in silence. They know they have an issue, but reaching out for help, there's a lot of fear involved. What if that is not a resource that's going to be congruent with my faith? What if you know, somebody finds out and thinks something different of me? And behind all of those things that we scroll on social media, the smiling family pictures, we're about to come up to matching PJ season, and Sunday morning church services, or just those carefully curated best 12 seconds of their week, behind those, people are struggling with things they don't know how to talk about. I wrote about this in my book, Behind Closed Doors, A Guide to Help Parents and Teens Navigate Life's Toughest Issues, because if you go into my waiting room where I'm seeing kids, you know, as a pediatric clinician, there's families out there, and they don't know that family that looks so perfect on the outside is coming to see me because of a severe mental health concern, or they're going through a divorce, or there's an addiction, or they're self-harming. We really get deceived by some of those facades that are there. And there are things in every family like addiction and anxiety and anger and grief, shame, codependency, childhood trauma, marital brokenness, family dysfunction. These things are all what we have come to know living in a broken world. And the overwhelming fear is that if anyone really knew what was going on behind closed doors, they might think differently about us. And for families, these struggles rarely remain isolated to one person. It impacts the whole family. When a parent is battling addiction, and when a marriage is fractured by a betrayal, when a child grows up navigating unpredictable environmental emotions, those effects aren't just limited to that one person. They go across relationships and even down through generations. I know that's certainly been my personal experience, as I've shared with you. And sometimes the greatest obstacle to healing isn't the struggle itself. It's the shame that convinces us that we have to hide it. And as Christians, we believe that Jesus Christ offers forgiveness, redemption, restoration, and freedom. But how do we translate those beautiful biblical promises into practical steps towards a healthy approach to healing? How do we create churches where hurting people can be honest about their struggles? How do we help families break those unhealthy patterns rather than just hiding them and passing them down generation to generation? Well, that's where we come to today. That I want to tell you about an extraordinary ministry called Celebrate Recovery. Now, some of you are saying, oh, that's what it is. Well, if you don't know, it's a Christ-centered recovery ministry built around biblical principles and the belief that no one should have to navigate their hurts, habits, and hangups alone. And while many people associate recovery just with substance addiction, Celebrate Recovery has a much broader lens than that. It invites people struggling with a wide variety of life's challenges to pursue healing through Jesus Christ and supportive community. My guest today is Rodney Holmstrom. Now, he has dedicated more than two decades of his life to helping people and families discover healing and freedom and restoration through Celebrate Recovery. For 21 years, he served as the congregational leader and director of Celebrate Recovery at Fellowship Bible Church in Northwest Arkansas. He has helped lead a ministry serving thousands. You heard me say that. Thousands of people seeking hope and healing. What you take from that is that You are not alone. You are not the exception. This is often a burden we carry in a broken world. And in addition to his ministry leadership, Rodney brings significant clinical expertise to this conversation. He holds dual master's degrees in marriage and family therapy and clinical mental health, and he's a licensed professional counselor. He serves as the director of the Fellowship Counseling and Care Center. Together with his wife, Carol, Rodney has a heart for helping hurting people experience the transforming love of Jesus Christ. They have two grown kids, and they're the proud grandparents of three. Rodney, I've been looking forward to this conversation for a really long time, and I'm so glad that you're here today. Thank you so much for joining us.
0: Oh, I'm so pumped. This is a highlight of my week. I've been looking forward to this time.
20: Well, help and healing is a beautiful thing, but it's not when people don't know about it. And so that's what I want to do today. But let's start with your story, because your story is important too. You know, you spent more than 20 years pouring your life into this. Tell us how the Lord led you there. How did you come to know the Lord? How did he lead you into this ministry? What do you see God doing today?
0: Yeah, thanks for asking that. I always love sharing parts of my story. I'm pretty a broken guy. I come from a pretty broken home. When I went through grad school, I kind of had to lean into this. It's kind of expensive therapy going through grad school. But as I was leaning into it, I was able to discover I had multiple stepfathers. I don't know how many of them were legally married to my mom, but 10 stepfathers and a biological dad. And with that, common theme, brokenness, right? Addictions, unresolved past hurts, which is the kind of where we lean into with Celebrate Recovery, that led to some unhealthy coping strategies that caused havoc on me and my brothers and my mom, and just a very dysfunctional home. And with that, at a very young age, unfortunately, because of the chaos happening outside of me, I was trying to find some kind of survival and peace inside of me. And I turned to substance abuse. At 10 years old, I started using my first substance. And it was my way of numbing out the chaos happening around me. And so early on, I became an addict. My mom, she has her own story of dysfunction from her past. And she believed that as long as I was doing it with her and in front of her, that it was somehow safe. And it doesn't make sense, but when you know her full story, it makes a lot of sense. And so that began the spinning out of my addiction, my addictive path. And I stayed stuck in that for a good while and just trying to survive. I put too many things in my body to try to stay alive that was literally killing me. And that led to some really unhealthy relationships, people, places, and things in my life that really caused havoc on my life. And as I got into my later years, I actually was taken into a home by my music teacher because he discovered that I was homeless. He took me in. I learned that I had some musical gifts that I didn't know I had. And he helped me to work through to get a music scholarship. It got me thinking about, as I got into church and found Christ, they gave me a place to live. They gave me a platform to be able to get into church. And for the first time, I started having hope for my life, because I literally my whole life thought, because I'd seen it in my family system, I believed I was going to die young, and this is my destiny. And what this man, Mr. Taylor, Mr. and Mrs. Taylor, that took me in, sweet, sweet couple. Mr. Taylor has since passed away, but he died of COVID during the pandemic. But they got me thinking that there's something bigger. Number one, they pointed me to Jesus Christ, and I received Christ. And that began the trajectory of maybe life can be different for me. And as I became a believer and getting into the church there, just a small little Baptist church there in Oklahoma, God began to really work on my heart. And my life changed in drastic ways. What I didn't know until getting into college, where I met my wife, I was still holding on to, while I wasn't using anymore and drinking and drugging and all that stuff, it was the underlying stuff that was still simmering. So any indication that you would reject me or go away from me, as I'd seen many men in my life abandon me. My mom didn't know how to be present with me emotionally. And so anything that smelled like that old story, I would go back to my default of trying to control it under my own power. While I didn't go to drinking and drugging work, I threw myself into work to gain some kind of acceptance. And that this caused havoc in my relationship. I became a workaholic. And early in my marriage, my wife was about spent on that. She was spiritually poor and lonely. And just, you know, this isn't what I signed up for. And we actually separated for a season. By the grace of God, she brought us back together. We've been married 34 years now. But we walked through that season. But when I was introduced to Celebrate Recovery as adults in my marriage, we walked into this space thinking, well, I don't drink and drug anymore, so I guess I'm good. And as I got into it, I realized, oh, there's some underlying, as we say in Celebrate Recovery, the problem is not the problem. There was some underlying things that were feeding my protections and defenses. You could say numbing agents or coping strategies that were literally killing me. But I didn't know why I kept going to that until I got to the underlying issue. And so I worked through Celebrate Recovery. I've been through multiple groups now, even as a leader. And every time I lead, even God peels another layer of that onion. There's, as we say, there's lots of tears as we peel that onion. But when we get to the core of it, man, there's such healing. And so God took this broken man that thought he had it all together and had worked through all his stuff, and then helped me realize, oh, there's some stuff underneath the surface that needs to be addressed. And I'm still a work in progress. But now God is using that to help break those chains, to be able to be a dad to my adult children, and now my in-laws, my son-in-law, my daughter-in-law, my grandkids, my three grandkids, and especially my wife, and be able to love her, to be emotionally more mature, to deal with those lies, those stories that I was telling myself for years, and really change those unhealthy practices to new healthy practices and living out God's purpose for my life. When years ago, I didn't think God could use this broken guy, but he doesn't waste the hurts in our life, and he's doing that in my life one moment, one day at a time, and it's an exciting journey to be on. So that's kind of a big high level kind of Cliff Notes version of a broken guy, a man growing into a man trapped in a little boy stuck inside of me that needed to be showed up for and healed so that I can be the man that he's called me to be in my community, in my family, in my marriage, in all my relationships. So very, very grateful for what he's done in my life through Celebrate Recovery.
20: Rodney, I'm cheering through tears. I am so cheering the redemption arc in your story, and really moved because a lot of what you describe is so relatable. And I want to point out some important things that through your testimony for our listeners so that they can catch this, because this is important. One of the things that you said was that the experience that experiences that you had, the traumatic experiences, you said they were literally killing you. And that is true, because we know from a landmark research study called the ACEs study, the Adverse Childhood Experiences study, that was done in the 1990s. It was the first major study to link childhood trauma with life expectancy, with heart attack, with stroke, with cancer, with suicide, with addiction. We know that childhood trauma deeply wires us for dysfunction. But just in the way that our brains, you know, wire and fire together in a traumatic, dysfunctional way, recovery is possible. The second thing that I want to point out from your story is that that has a generational arc. I know, Rodney, that was my experience sitting in a nursing class in my master's degree, making a family tree, realizing that addiction was the strangling vine that went through my own family tree. And while there were branches that said, hey, we're not going to drink at all, we'll be teetotalers, we're healed, you don't know. You have to unlearn and relearn all of the dysfunctional patterns that come along with that. And the last and final thing that's so important, Rodney, is your vulnerability. The fact that you just told your story like that, that you said so openly, yeah, I struggled with addiction. I'm a broken person. God is redeeming me. There are people who want that kind of freedom. And we'll tell them more about how to find it through Celebrate Recovery when we come back after this break. You don't want to miss it. Hello, I'm Jessica Pegg, host of Dr. Nurse Mama. 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
22: Some years ago, a greeting card company decided to do something special for Mother's Day. 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Only this time, no one came. Not one prisoner felt the need to send a card to Dad, and many had no idea who their fathers even were. What a sobering illustration about the importance of a father's relationship with his children. Fathers, never underestimate the incredible influence you have on your children, both your sons and your daughters.
23: For more information, visit drdobsonminute.org.

0: Welcome back, friends. That is Freedom by Jesus Culture, and that's what we're talking about today. We're talking about a remarkable ministry called Celebrate Recovery that is helping people to find freedom from their hurts, their habits, and their hangups. We are talking to Rodney Holmstrom, who works with Celebrate Recovery. He's just shared his remarkable testimony of incredible brokenness in his family, having 10 stepfathers, a biological father, having a journey with addiction that started at 10 years of age, but by the saving grace of God, having a music teacher who took him into his home, introduced him to Christ, and the recovery that he's experienced with Celebrate Recovery. And Rodney, I want to start there where we left off, because how you just shared was a display of incredible freedom. You had the freedom to share your story. And I think it doesn't matter. People might think, oh, well, my story wasn't as severe as yours, but childhood trauma can impact us in a lot of different ways, or things that we've experienced in our past. It doesn't always have to be addiction or, you know, abuse. It can be any kinds of generational dysfunction. But the way that you just shared that, and you said you accepted Christ, you got rid of your addiction, and yet you still struggled, and you still say you're a work in progress. I want you to share with everybody, because I know they're wondering, how do you get to a place of that kind of freedom where you're on the other side of it, where you are able to share your healing journey? What does it take to get to where you are?
1: That's such a good question. Yeah, I think for me, safety is so important, right? If I don't think I feel safe in your presence, by the way, I feel very safe in your presence, Jessica. You have a calming spirit about it. But no, if I don't feel like what is in my heart is going to be caught by you and held sacred, then I'm probably going to hold it back. And many of us, and including myself, have had experiences that say, people will fail you. It's that old statement, you know, don't bleed in front of a great white shark. It's a dangerous recipe for disaster, right? So if I don't feel like you're going to be there for me, and that's part of what Celebrate Recovery provides, is these guidelines that we hold fast to, that are just guidelines or guardrails to keep us moving forward on the healing path. That's a big starting point. If he's moving forward on the healing path, that's a big starting point of feeling safe. But for me, when you experience, and I'll just speak from

0: it is, but when I can know that, and I experienced that for the first time, that people weren't going to run out of the room going, "We've got the worst guy on the planet here," or that, you know, "We got to fix this guy, get him out of here, he's messed up." That safety to know that it's okay to not be okay, but Jesus loves us too much to stay where we are. And it's okay to share that out loud, that it loses its power. And having experienced that, and the first time was scary, if I'm being honest. I had all those fears. People are going to leave me. They're going to abandon me. They're not going to love me. They're going to reject me. All those things. But when you experience that and you get that over and over and over again, the loving hands of the Father and the community around you, it does something in your nervous system that says, it's okay, share it again. And every time you peel another layer of that hurt out and pour that out and speak that out loud, it just grows this contagious atmosphere of, I want to do that again, because it's like a huge weight gets lifted off of our shoulders. And we don't have to carry this alone. We invite Jesus. We invite the body of Christ, which is his design for the church. It really becomes a hospital for the broken to be able to be honest and vulnerable. And having experienced that as a satisfied customer makes it easy to say it. And every time I do it, just even sharing it with you a little bit ago, another layer of healing just happened in my life, mm-hmm. because it reminds me I'm not alone, and God has done remarkable things, and I want more of you, Jesus. I want more of the body of Christ, and I can't do that in hiding and isolation.
1: You know, Rodney, you're making me think of my grandfather. He went to be with Jesus about 3 years ago, and he grew up in a very broken home. You know, think about the 1930s. His dad was known as the town drunk. He learned how to drive a truck when he was 10 years old because he'd have to go and pick him up when the sheriff would tell him, go get your dad. And he, you know, his parents divorced, which was very, you know, socially isolating at that time. And they went through great financial difficulty, lived in their car, and he made it his life's mission. I never saw him touch a drop of alcohol. He was an esteemed community leader. He put himself through school. He took care of his mother and his wife's mother for the rest of their lives. But he still, like, you know, he was a hard guy. Like, you weren't going to talk about feelings with this guy. Like, that wasn't going to happen. And I remember being with him in the hours that right before he died. And just, I think, you know, in the conversations that we had, just wondering, like, is that enough? Like, did I do enough? And I think about how much we didn't know in his generation about what we're talking about now. You think it's enough just to take away that negative influence, whatever that is. Like, oh, I'm, you know, I grew up in a broken home. I'm not leaving my spouse. I'm not going to have infidelity. I'm not going to use drugs. I'm not going to abuse alcohol. I'm not going to be verbally, physically abusive. But you really have to unlearn and relearn those things. And I remember telling my papa, you did enough. You did the work of your generation. Now I'm picking it up and I'm going to carry it forward. And to see that healing happen through generations is beautiful. And I want you to talk more about, Rodney, about what Celebrate Recovery does to help you with those hurts, hangups, and habits that come along with the addiction. Because you talked about you accepted the Lord. That wasn't some magic healing for you. I mean, it's an important start, and that's everything, but it didn't automatically fix everything that you, all of the brokenness you had experienced. And you said you became a workaholic. How does Celebrate Recovery help people on that trajectory who might think, yeah, well, I don't do that anymore, so I don't need this?
0: Yeah. Yeah. I think, you know, for me, I just recently taught on John 15, one of my favorite passages, but the thought that comes to mind that I was sharing in that that's applicable to what we're talking about is, for years, I tried to manage the fruit instead of managing the root. And for me, it was getting in this, like, okay, what is poisoning this vine, what was poisoning this branch that is trying to produce fruit? And I tried to be good. I tried to follow the rules and try to find things to plug into to get the satisfaction to bring life to me. And what I realized is I was trying to manage and create a polished fruit, and doing that apart from Christ and his power coming to me, working in me and working through me, doesn't produce the kind of fruit, the lasting, sustainable fruit, that striving

0: instead of abiding doesn't work. And so what we're trying to do in this process for anybody, and I'm glad you said that about the story. Your story may not be like mine, but if it's big to you, it's big to God. And anything that becomes something that's a barrier between our relationship with Him, you don't have to go get your life in order so that you can have a relationship with Him. We come to Him and know that when we choose Him, He's the one that changes our choices. And so why do I go to those things? Which means we gotta do surgery, right? If you cut me open, there's going to be a tumor inside of me and you find 12 tumors, please don't sew me up after taking the one. Let's get them all out of there before you sew me up. And and it's painful, hard, but it's worth it. So what we're trying to do is really get into the root to why am I seeing these things come out of me? Why do I react to the world the way I do? Why do I bump into close relationships? Why do I avoid? Is we're trying to look at the behaviors, but we're not addressing the behaviors first. We're trying to go to the story and understanding the good reasons. It sounds weird to say that, but what are the good reasons why I use those strategies so that I can ultimately let Jesus change those strategies and find hope and a new path? And so as we do that, you know, and this was my story, many people are coming in looking through the lens of yesterday, and they wonder why the today's lens is distorted, the present, that's actually shaping my future. We got to go back to the past, not to get stuck there, so that we can stop letting it distort our present day and how we view God, how we view ourselves, others, our circumstance, to really get to that root. And that's the process of it. And through the principles, we're trying to understand, can I acknowledge there is a God and I'm not it? I think logically we would all say as believers, no, I'm not God. But do my actions say different? And so do I believe there is a God and I'm not it? And do I believe that my life is unmanageable apart from Him? Here it is, Lord. And in that, there's an identity piece. God, thank you that you love me in spite of my story. And you say, I matter to you. And if I can fully embrace that gospel message, then I turn my life and my will over to His care to really begin to do that surgery. And so the whole process is about creating a path of turning our life over to Him so that He can then say, hey, look at that. That thing is causing you, even though it's red as crimson, I'm going to make you as white as snow, but it's like He's putting His arm around me saying, hey, let's go to work, but don't do it apart from me. I'm going to lead you through this. And when I know I've got Him by my side, let's do some surgery of our heart and get into the roots so that we can ultimately change the outcome and our behaviors in that space.
1: Well, you're speaking my language with the healthcare terminology, but that is such a great analogy, Rodney. I mean, that is what it's like. And it's just kind of like the cliche, you know, analogy of an animal that has his leg caught in a trap. And it's like, nope, protect. Don't let me free. Don't let me free. Don't touch it. But we have to go there. The only way to get through pain is to get through it. You got to walk through it. But the more that I learn about brain science, Rodney, the more I'm in awe of God's goodness, because even when we have trauma, the way that He programs our brain to only be able to process so much at one time, to be only able to store so many memories at one time, and they come back to us in fragments, the way that our brain produces chemicals that are pain relievers that prepare us for moments of stress and pain and trauma, we have a good God who is giving us redemption and working to renew and restore all things, even in the middle of the brokenness, but we have to take that active step of faith. And when I talk to Celebrate Recovery volunteers and attendees, Rodney, I will tell you, there is a very specific vibe. There is such an upbeat, positive energy. And it really goes back to what you were talking about earlier, that emotional and psychological safety. They are there to listen. They have compassion. I feel like when I'm talking to a Celebrate Recovery leader, or volunteer, they're trained to look at you like Jesus would look at you, and they see your potential, and they see the way that God created you to be, and they've seen so many people walk from brokenness to healing, and they want to help you do that too. So talk a little bit about the logistics. What does it even mean? What does the ministry do? What does it look like? Because I know there's people listening thinking, I think I might need this. Maybe this is the thing I've been looking for. What does it look like to get connected?
0: Yeah, such a great, thanks for asking that. Yeah, I think it's one, we've got groups all over the world. I think we're in 50 countries now, 29, 30 different languages. So God is really growing this ministry, and we've created a platform called crlocator.com that you can literally type in your zip code and where you are in the world and connect to a list of groups that are in your area. So that's a good kind of low-hanging fruit, staying with the fruit analogy, to find a group near you. And then once you find that group, the hardest walk, maybe the longest walk, is from that parking lot to that front door. And here's what I would say is the only expectation is I'm just going to show up. There's nothing attached to that. You don't have to do anything. You just be and just check it out. There's no expectations. And what I found, and I've never heard anybody that has walked through this process saying, man, that was a waste of my time. I should never have done that. What you will hear is, you know, it was hard, but it was worth it. Is we come into this space and it's a corporate gathering, and some groups are different. Some will have a meal, some won't, but we go into this main meeting, which is kind of this corporate gathering. It's really where I kind of describe where people kind of get the diagnosis from the Holy Spirit. No. Holy Spirit speaks, says, hey, I'm talking.
1: 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We're already at our second break, as my sound engineer says, Richard, radio is so rude, cutting us off. But listen, we're going to pick it up right where we're leaving off. You don't want to miss it. 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

0: Welcome back, friends. That is Living Hope by Phil Wickham. That is in my top 10 list of favorite songs, and my real top 10 list, not my fake top 10 list where it's really like 147 songs I squeeze into the top 10. But mark my words, that song will be at my funeral, because that is the message that I want my life to sing, that we have a living hope in Jesus Christ. And no matter what has happened in your background, no matter what has happened in any point in your life, you are never beyond the hope that is provided to us in Jesus Christ. And today, I'm having such a powerful conversation with Rodney Holmstrom. He's with Celebrate Recovery. This is a ministry that helps people with their hurts, their habits, their hangups. It could be addiction. It could be a lot of other things. He shared his very powerful testimony of brokenness in his own family and seeking healing and wholeness and hope through Jesus Christ and through the help and the ministry and the ways that God has equipped the leaders and the vision of Celebrate Recovery. And right before the break, Rodney, we were just talking about some of the logistics, and you said something really profound, which I think is really true, that longest walk is from the car and across the parking lot into the door, like actually going. And I bet you there are people who have said, I'm going to go, and they sit in their car, and they sit in their car, and then they decide not to go. And it's really hard to get out and to go. But you said there's no expectations. I'd love for you to talk a little bit more about what that would look like if they go into a meeting. Demystify that for us a little bit to help people think, okay, maybe that's something I could do.
1: Yeah. Yeah. And by the way, I've heard many, many, many testimonies of that very thing of really? I came times and sat in my car and left. But the fourth time I came in. So That is a very real thing. It's scary. And I think that's the enemy's scheme. So if I can create fear in you that your life's going to be over and there's no hope, that enemy is such a deceiver. But yeah, as I was mentioning, I think that in that main meeting, I think that's where the Holy Spirit, we hear testimonies, we do worship. It's a corporate gathering where I think the Holy Spirit really kind of reveals a diagnosis. Hey, here's something that I want you to work on, Rodney. And then in that, as we come out of that general meeting, which is about an hour meeting, we go into our first small group experience on our general meeting night. And that's where gender-specific groups, men are with men, women are with women, and they're just talking about the things that are going on in their life. Maybe it's a victory, a struggle, just an open and shared discussion. But it's the place where it's become one of my favorite things when I hear someone say, hey, what I'm about to tell you, I've never told anybody. And then they blurt it out and almost kind of float out of the room. So it's where that first healing happens. But you don't have to share. That's the beauty. You can say pass or just don't say anything, and you can just be present in that group. But that's kind of the gist of the general meeting. And then we have another type of a small group where we're getting into a curriculum where there's more specific questions, where we're digging in. What's your family secret? Who have you hurt? What kind of that family of origin stuff to really understand the good reasons why we do what we do to get to that root that I was talking about before. But all of this, we kind of walk through with a newcomer when they first come in to help them be equipped with every leg of the race, every step of the race. All you got to do is show up and just be, and we'll walk you through every step of the way. It's a safe group of people that will love you and meet you exactly where you are and help you get unstuck from your hurts, hangups, and habits.
0: You know, when people struggle with these kinds of things, I find, you know, that sometimes there's two different responses. One is, hey, that was in my past. It doesn't define me. I don't want to think about it. Like, I'm moving on like that. But, you know, not having addressed anything, but just saying like, I'm going to have a new way and that's going to be different. Or the other extreme of that is staying stuck in it. And everything is about that. And every, you know, every life experience is still through the lens of that trauma. Both of those are not a trajectory towards healing. How does Celebrate Recovery help pull on both of those extremes to kind of unwind some things that you may have packed down in there that you don't realize, or helping you move forward in some ways that you're stuck in grief or whatever that emotion is? How does Celebrate Recovery help move you on that healing trajectory?
1: Yeah, I think, you know, for me, I think it was Dan Allender that said that sadness is what was meant to be isn't. And then another layer of grief is what isn't meant to be is. And when we sit in that reality and we allow ourselves to feel that for the first time, we express that pain out loud. But it's not just a, sometimes you can see in groups where it just kind of becomes a war story circle, mm-hmm. right? We're not just there. It's right. like almost like we're, but oh, you think you got it bad. Let me tell you about my story.
0: Right.
1: And I think the difference in that, we're talking about vulnerability earlier, mm-hmm. is vulnerability is honesty with intention, not information for attention. So there is a strategy to move us forward. There's an intentionality about why I'm sharing this, not so that I can stay a victim, but to be a victor, to walk in this new, no matter what has happened. And I was stuck in this pattern for a while. It's like, well, it makes sense why I do what I do. If you knew my story, you'd understand why I'm drinking and whatever. Is that's a victim mentality. The owning the story is I'm going to share this with intentionality to move me in a different direction. While it makes sense why my story is hard, why I might be going to these survival instincts, protections, strategies, whatever, it doesn't mean I have to stay there. And so the intentionality is to organize the pain, take responsibility. You know, we talk about this often in recovery, that excuses protect my image. Responsibility and honesty protect my recovery. And so when I can be curious about what it could be like to be rigorously honest to protect my recovery, stop trying to protect your image, Rodney. Move into protecting your recovery. Recovery is getting you on this sanctification process to deal with all the baggage that may be keeping you stuck in that ditch. But the process is helping us be honest about what happened, take responsibility for our part and what we have done with the pain, even in abuse. And I was physically, I don't think I mentioned that. I was physically, verbally, emotionally, and sexually abused. Little boy. So while I can say, well, that wasn't my fault, this is just my life, what it does become, though, it's not my fault, and that was not my fault, nothing I could do would deserve that, but it does become my responsibility. I need to be honest about that because I don't want to be stuck in this ditch any longer. I want to move forward in a new path. And so I got to be honest about the ways I've coped with that pain through substances, control, whatever the thing is, so that I can then get back to God's design, which means I got to be honest with that. And so the whole ministry is about being rigorously honest, not to make us feel bad, but to help us to move forward. Even the word emotion comes from that word motus, right? To move us forward. I want to move forward. So when I share with honesty, it's with intentionality to take me in a different direction, so I don't stay stuck back there any longer.
0: Rodney, I'm so sorry that you experienced that as a child. It just breaks my heart every time I hear of a child who encountered abuse, mistreatment like that. It shouldn't be. And I know that we have a God who grieves alongside of us. I know that we have a Savior who is not unacquainted with suffering. And I know, just as you said at the beginning of the show, Rodney, that God doesn't waste pain. And in a way that we don't understand, He's still providing grace and He's still providing healing. He's still providing new mercies every morning. And the opposite of this, if you say, okay, well, I don't want to believe in a God who would let things like this happen. Well, the opposite is we look at the ACEs study, that path leads to death and destruction and disease and all kinds of horrible things. But God has given us a path toward recovery. And when we talk about, you know, you're talking about taking that path forward. Sometimes I think it's hard for people because they may not even recognize the dysfunction that they have. They may think, hey, I'm not an alcoholic. I don't have that. But you don't even recognize it's the people in your life who recognize it. And you may think of it as something peripheral, like, oh, I've got a marriage problem. I got a relationship problem with my kids. You know, I got, or whatever it is that might be. How can we recognize when, you know, we've just fallen into patterns of dysfunction with and just normalize them and think, okay, maybe this is for me too. Because it's easy to think, oh, it's for somebody who has alcohol, drug abuse. But how is it for everybody? who's experienced some trauma that they haven't processed well.
1: Yeah, that's so good, because that is a reality. When you hear the word recovery, my brain automatically, oh, you're talking about drugs and alcohol, but we have been trying to recover a broken image since the fall, right? And so that broken image, we're trying to recover. So if we believe scripture to be true in that happened, and then Jesus came to not just make his kids that are behaving badly to behave better, but he calls us holy, that he wants to make his holy kids healthy, then I have to be honest and say, okay, maybe I don't have the strategies of addictions or drugs or whatever, but what are the things that I run to? And what is the world's experience when they bump into me in conflict? Or do I let anybody into my heart? And just being honest about those things of how do I respond to a broken world, and is it healthy? Ask my wife, right? Sometimes it kind of joke about that. I'm a great communicator. And then you ask my wife and she goes, oh, maybe not as good a communicator as I thought. So sometimes we have a perspective, but when we ask the people around us, saying, hey, I'm seeing this. And so if you're seeing that and hearing that from other people, maybe be curious about the possibility of, I need to trust these people around me and maybe lean into it, though I don't go to drugs and alcohol. In fact, 1 in 3 people that come to Celebrate Recovery are dealing with addictions. Everyone else is dealing with the stuff underneath addictions, that we're addicted to something, whether it's people pleasing or perfectionism or control or whatever that is, codependency. There's things that we have learned, our brain has learned, and you know this better than anybody, strategies that we've learned that have kept us alive, but it doesn't mean it's the right thing. And so how do I lean into that to invite Jesus into a new way? Is there something underneath the surface that's robbing my peace, my hope, my joy, all those things, a fruit of the Spirit, that I need to invite Jesus into that so that I can have a fulfilling life, not a perfect life? This doesn't take away the pain of a broken world, but it gives us the tools to face the broken world with courage and strength. And that's what we're trying to do. It's not just about drugs and alcohol. It's about all that other stuff. And what a cool thing that we have a safe space as the church, this being of the hospital that is for us to allow ourselves to say, hey, I'm not well, and I'm ready to do something about it.
0: Yeah, I've heard it said that the church is not a museum for saints. It's a hospital for sinners. And it really, truly is. And we're coming to the end of our time together, Rodney. It's gone too fast for me. But you mentioned really quickly some of the other things that you might see in Celebrate Recovery. But can you give us just like a 1 minute really rundown of other things that Celebrate Recovery, the ways that Celebrate Recovery has helped people?
1: Yeah. I think, you know, codependency is a real common thing. It can be really confusing, but that's just where I put my value in what other people think about me. If you're having a bad day toward me, then I'm having a bad day. If things are good from your standpoint, then I'm going to have a good day. So I place my value, and really all it is insecurity. So a lot of people come in with an insecurity and this kind of overriding simmer of shame, right? These stories that we tell ourselves in conflict or pain. We have control, low self-esteem. And then there's things like the perfectionism. Perfectionism is one of the ways I introduce myself, where a mistake equaled failure. And it wasn't just, I made a mistake. I am a mistake. And that was a part of that. Why do I have rigidity toward myself that bled over on my wife and my close relationships? Why do I have anger inside of me stirring this unresolved pain and fear that I realize?
0: You're not alone in that. Perfectionism was my own weapon of choice when I was choosing unhealthy coping mechanisms. And unfortunately, the world celebrates that more than they recognize dysfunction and some other kinds of addiction. But look, we're going to put all of the notes on Celebrate Recovery. And Rodney, to date myself, I will say I think this is the start of a beautiful friendship here. I feel like we're going to have more conversations to come. And wherever you are in taking that next step towards healing, I pray, as I always do, that the Lord will bless you and keep you, make His face to shine upon you. We'll see you here tomorrow.
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5: American Family News, I'm Robert Thornton. President Donald Trump continues to stump for Republicans ahead of Election Day, though polls show the president is still underwater when it comes to economic issues. Here's Fox's Edward Lawrence with more.
6: Fox News polling showing whether the president's moving the needle here with this blitz that he's making in battleground states before the midterm elections. He was in Arizona and Montana last night. Now, new polling shows some progress, but not enough. Right now, 74% of people see the economy as poor or only fair, down from 77% of the issues facing the U.S. Cost of living by far worries registered voters the most. Next, government spending and the deficit in front of jobs. So on inflation, a majority of registered voters believe that it is not under control at all. Inflation is where the Federal Reserve have their focus and their attention. We do not expect, though, a rate hike announced at the next meeting, which is the end of this month.
5: A Fox News poll from earlier in the month shows Democrats holding a 9-point lead over Republicans on the generic congressional ballot. Despite higher gas prices, a slew of economic data released today shows consumer resilience is powering solid U.S. economic growth. Workers are seeing an unusual degree of job security despite scattered layoffs, which likely encourages spending. Retail sales rose about 0.8% from August, more than economists had forecast. The increase was driven by a 6% jump in spending at gas stations, but consumers also spent elsewhere, like restaurants. The state of Missouri is suing Temu. More from AFN's Chris Woodward.
7: Attorney General Catherine Hanaway said the e-commerce platform's low prices and bargains act as a cover for aggressive hidden data collection.
8: Once we started digging into it, what we found out is, A, this is a company that's based in China, and the CCP has access to the information that gets sent there.
7: Hanaway noted that the Temu app bypasses standard app store safety mechanisms to siphon personal information and target minors.
8: It has access to your microphone, to your camera, to location data that can place you within 10 feet of where you actually are. And all that information is being sucked up into this app and shared maybe with the CCP, certainly with other online companies. It's super dangerous, and people should remove this app as soon as possible.
7: I'm Chris Woodward.
5: The first Santa Ana wind of the season is kicking up in Southern California, increasing wildfire fears. Here's Fox's Tom Graham.
9: Dangerous fire weather is back for parts of Southern California. Thousands could lose power as utilities try not to spark wildfires during hot and windy conditions and shut off. Los Angeles Mayor Karen Bass, who has faced criticism for her city's response to the deadly fires in 2025, said she's directed the fire department to deploy personnel and equipment ahead of the Santa Ana winds. Officials are urging residents to charge their phones and fill up their gas tanks. The red flag warnings for the mountainous areas of Ventura and Los Angeles counties will be in effect through Friday night. Tom Graham, Fox News.
5: Tomorrow, a critical fire weather area is outlined for California, for western LA County, Ventura County, and southeastern Santa Barbara County. Elsewhere, from the Arklatex into the Arklamis region, elevated fire weather conditions are forecast for tomorrow as red flag warnings are posted. There are multiple symptoms of measles, and one of them is often overlooked. More from Fox's Lisa Brady.
10: As the U.S. continues to see a dramatic uptick in measles cases, the worst year since 1991 in the CDC's confirmed case numbers, doctors are warning the disease can impact something you might not have thought about, hearing loss. The Centers for Disease Control and Prevention says one out of every 1,000 people who gets measles will develop acute encephalitis, which is swelling of the brain. And it's not just brain swelling that can lead to hearing loss. The measles can also also cause secondary bacterial ear infections. Health experts suggest once an infected child is no longer contagious, parents should call their doctor to get the child's hearing checked. For more health news, go to foxnewshealth.com. I'm Lisa Brady with Fox on Health.
5: That will do it for news this time around. You can see more news at AFN.net. I'm Robert Thornton.
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14: You know, in the Gospels, what I think is just one of the most amazing, amazing vignettes of the ministry of Jesus in the Gospels. He's in the Garden of Gethsemane. This is in Matthew 26, 36 and following. And Jesus really falls on his face and he's praying and he says, "Father, if it is possible, may this cup be taken from me, yet not as I will, but as you will." We'll talk about this and much more, plus take your Bible questions on today's edition of the program. Alex McFarland here, along with Bert Harper, and we are deeply grateful that you're listening. We invite you to get a copy of God's Word. Turn to Matthew 26, and Bert, Gethsemane means the place of the oil press or the olive press.
15: Right.
14: That is so pictorial of what Jesus Christ was going through as he drank the cup and he took the judgment for us, that by putting our faith in him, we might be forgiven, saved. The old phrase, dark night of the soul, Christ went through that we could be redeemed.
15: And what appropriate place, like you said, olive oil and all the purposes of that, and then the place of the press under God's pressure, but his pressure to carry out the Lord's will. And there is pressure, and pressure is not bad. Without pressure, there would be no form, you know? Mm-hmm. And so here it is. I've come to do your will. And something that is so true, and he said it to those three apostles, three men that he took with him. And these three men were with him at three different times. He would take it and let them be a part of what Jesus was up to. They were on the Mount of Transfiguration. They went to Jairus' house and was in that when he was healed. And now here, these three guys, they really were on the inside track with Christ to develop them.
14: But Peter, James, and John.
15: That's
14: right?
15: Them. And look at verse 41. "Watch and pray, lest you enter into temptation. The spirit indeed is willing, but the flesh is weak." Alex, no truer statements ever been made.
14: Yes.
15: We are. Peter, he's already told him, "I'll not deny you. Everybody else will." And his spirit was willing, but your spirit is weak. "But watch and pray, lest you enter into temptation." Mm-hmm. Alex, we got to be watchful, and we got to seek the Lord in his presence. Watching and praying, I'd say that's not just for them. That's for us as well today.
14: Let me say this, cross-referencing. You might want to also, in that verse, you know, the spirit is willing, but the flesh is weak. Look at Romans chapter 8 and look at Galatians chapter 5, because, you know, really victory is not just in human resolve. Maybe on January 1st, people make New Year's resolutions, but we can, have victory, and we can have strength, and we can go the distance with the Lord when we are walking in the Spirit. You know, in verse 17 there of Galatians 5, it says that the desires of the flesh war against the spirit. That's Galatians 5, 16 through 18. And we are not to gratify the desires of the flesh. The spirit and the flesh, Bert, I think it's, for the Christian, it's kind of like an arm wrestling match, isn't it? But
15: it is.
14: And that's why we need to be led by the Holy Spirit of God, who gives us strength. And but the Garden of Gethsemane, Jesus says, watch and pray. And he prays a second time, Father, let this, if it's possible, let this cup pass from me. I've always thought it was kind of poignant. I mentioned yesterday how Jesus said, you know, when the woman anointed him, and he said, this was really pictorial of my burial. And of course, old Judas said, well, that money could have been used to feed the poor. Jesus said, the poor you always have with me, but you don't always have the poor you always have, you don't always have the Son of Man. Here's something else really poignant. Verse 43, the Son of God is about to die on the cross for the sins of the world. He comes back and he finds the disciples asleep, not praying for him, not keeping watch lest Romans or, you know, Pharisees should come, but they're napping. And I don't know, Bert, that's always kind of been a little painful to read about.
15: It is. And he doesn't wake them this time, Alex. You know, notice he came and found them asleep again, for their eyes were heavy. So he left them, went away again, and prayed the third time, saying the same words. You remember that song? And it starts here, must Jesus bear the cross alone and all the world go free? Yes. And here it is, as he is preparing, seeking the Lord, you know, dealing with what was facing him. Again, it wasn't death, it was sin and separation from the Father. Those were the deep, deep hurts that it wasn't even the whipping. There's no doubt in my mind, because on the cross he says, my God, why have you forsaken me? Those was his words. And again, we find that, but he left them, went away again, prayed the third time, saying the same words. Then he came his disciples and said to them, are you still sleeping and resting? Behold, the hour is at hand. Now, this is new to Matthew a little bit, but in the book of John, and I've referred to this probably more often than I should, but in the book of John, several times, my hour is not yet come, the time is not now. But here in Matthew, and also in John, the hour is at hand, and the Son of Man is being betrayed into the hands of sinners. Rise, let us be going. See who betrays me is at hand. Again, Jesus sets this up, and I know I said it yesterday. I'm going to say it again today. Jesus is the one that's in control here. Judas thinks, okay, he was looking for the hour when he could betray him. The Roman soldiers and the temple guards, probably combined group of people with authority they thought they had. You remember what he said? You have no authority except my Father give it to you. And here it is. These men, really, that's coming after Jesus, that have no power if he decided that this was not what he would do. So, Alex, I look at that, the three prayers. Have you ever heard this? The victory was won in the garden when he said, your will be done.
14: Amen.
15: There's some truth in that, isn't there?
14: Well, there really is. And, you know, I think about, there's another hymn that said he could have called 10,000 angels. I've mentioned this a time or two. Billy Graham's book, Angels, God's Secret Agents. And by the way, I was in a Christian bookstore. That book has been re-released by the Billy Graham Ministry. I cannot overstate what a great book it is. Angels, God's Secret Agents.
15: Go buy it.
14: by Billy Graham. It is such a great book.
15: Amen.
14: But Billy Graham wrote about how as Christ was being beaten and betrayed and nailed to the cross, God incarnate, those angels had been in the presence of God from much of eternity past. And Billy Graham said, no doubt, legions of angels peered over the rim of heaven. That's what Billy Graham wrote, and said, if the Father or the Son had just given a nod, there would have been the fury of heaven would have descended on this world. But you're right, Jesus in the garden, he prayed it through, and when they came, he said, "Look, my betrayer is coming." He didn't fight, he didn't resist. He had said, "The Son of Man will be betrayed into the hands of sinful men, and he will be crucified, but the third day he will rise." And I don't know, it's just, we can't say enough about the love of God. And I just want to say to everybody listening, Jesus went through this. He was more than innocent. He is righteous, eternal God in human form. But he did it. He took the unfair beatings, the false accusations, the unjust execution, and the imputed guilt of the human race and the wrath of God. He did all that so that we could be saved. You know, every now and then in a court case, you'll hear the word exonerated. They'll say the accused was exonerated, cleared of all guilt. That's how it is. The minute you put your faith in Jesus, in the eyes of God, you're exonerated, cleared of guilt. And he suffered to make that possible because he loves us. But that's just more than you can get your mind around.
15: There was no other way. There was no plan B, no alternate route. It's only through the death of Jesus on the cross, the shedding of blood. And here it goes. Verse 47 sets it up, the arrest, as we would call it. And I want to talk about two words here that really rings clear. "And while he was still speaking, behold, Judas, one of the 12, with a great multitude with swords and clubs, came from the chief priests and elders of the people. Now his betrayer had given them a sign, saying, 'Whomever I kiss, he is the one, seize him.'" Now, Alex, Judas's carrot goes through forever the betrayer of Jesus, his betrayer. There are some titles that are awesome when he writes our title clear, but the title for Judas, his betrayer. And I know I've said this, and when we've gone over it, "Whomever I kiss, he is the one, sees him." And I heard a sermon one time, and it was a great evangelist, Walter Burrell. He's gone to be of the Lord. "The man who kissed the door to heaven and yet went to hell."
14: Oh, my goodness.
15: Yeah.
14: Wow. That's
15: how close you can be. Here's how close Judas was, right there with Jesus, right there, hearing his words, seeing those miracles. And yet, he would turn away from Jesus who loved him. He would call him, what? Friend, in verse 50.
14: Yeah,
15: that was what Jesus would do, and he'll do that for you. You don't want to wait. The further you go, the longer you wait to come to Christ. I just want to tell you, the greater the danger of you not coming to Christ. Alex, it's just plain. You put it off, put it off. I think Pharaoh is an example of that. You know, his heart was hardened each time. And is that true today when people say no to him?
14: Hey, I know we got a break coming up. I got to tell you a story that I heard, and then we're going to pick it up there at verse 52. But I was talking to a dear brother in the Lord earlier today, and he said in the early 70s, he got a job during college selling Bibles door to door. And he said it was, you know, in the early 70s, the hippie movement. He said he wasn't saved, and for 3 years, very successfully, he went door to door selling Bibles, and he said he had knocked on thousands of doors. He was like one of the top salesmen selling like these very beautiful family Bibles. And he said one day he knocked on a door, and the man opened the door. He was a pastor. He said, "Son, if you died and stood before God, do you know that you'd go to heaven?" And he said, "No." And he told me, the man led him to Christ. He said, "I sold Bibles for 3 years." He said, "I had handled thousands of copies of God's word, but it wasn't till that day that I really knew Jesus." Isn't that something?
15: Yes, it is. Listen, you're here in this radio station. You're listening to Exploring the Word. You can enjoy it. You can enjoy the music when it comes on. But yet, if you do not have that relationship with Jesus Christ, Hell is that destination. Turn to Christ and do it now.
16: 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I've spent decades studying economic warfare, national security, and the forces that can weaken a nation without ever firing a shot. That work led me to write The Four Horsemen of the American Apocalypse and Our Six Trials by Fire. In the book, I examine four forces I believe are challenging America's liberty and sovereignty, along with six major trials involving our national debt: the dollar, programmable money, the wealth gap, demographic decline, and immigration. I also explain why I believe America's decline is not inevitable, and I outline national and personal responses rooted in economic sovereignty, civic responsibility, stewardship, faith, and courage. The Four Horsemen of the American Apocalypse and Our Six Trials by Fire, with a foreword by Dr. Ben Carson, is published by Liberty Hawk Publishing. More information at fourhorsemanbook.com.
17: According to Dr. Tony Evans, people who say, "I'll believe it when I see it," may need to take the quality of their vision into account. He'll explain why as we spend 2 minutes with Tony.
18: A man was driving and he was complaining about how dirty his windshield was. He pulled over to a full-service gas station and asked the gentleman to clean his windshield. The gentleman cleaned his windshield, but the man kept complaining. That's when his wife leaned over and cleaned his glasses, and all of a sudden the windshield became crystal clear. But for far too many of us, we do not see clearly because we do not understand that it is our shaded view that's keeping us from experiencing what God offers. God wants you and me to have kingdom authority. Kingdom authority is the divinely authorized right and responsibility that's been delegated to believers to act on God's behalf in spiritually ruling over his creation underneath the lordship of Jesus Christ. Christians who are not walking in authority are not seeing clearly. Christians who are walking in defeat are not seeing clearly. But Paul says, "I pray that your eyes might be opened so that we see things clearly and therefore enter prayer with spiritual authority."
17: Learn other principles that can strengthen your connection with Christ. 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

0: Amen, amen. If you don't know that Father through Jesus Christ, you can. I pray you would turn to him today. Alex, again, we're in Matthew chapter 26. It's a long chapter.
1: It really
0: and,
1: is.
0: Yeah, 75 verses. And here we find out, because it all fits together, and when they were dividing it up into chapters and verses, they wanted this to be significant, and it really, really is. And again, friend, why have you come? Again, Jesus called Judas friend, and Jesus stretched out his hand. Here it is. One of those who were with him stretched out his hand, drew his sword, struck the servant of the high priest, and cut off his ear. Now, Matthew does not tell us who it is, but John does. In John 18, we find out. Who would it be? Simon Peter. We even find the name of the man whose ear was cut off, Malchus. Mm-hmm. And so here it is that he cuts his ear off, and Jesus said, put your sword in its place, for all who take the sword will perish by the sword. Or do you think that I cannot now pray to my Father? Here it is, what you were talking about earlier.
1: Yep.
0: And he will provide me with more than 12 legions of angels. And now then, could the scriptures be, how then could the scriptures be fulfilled that it must happen? Now, I'm just going to start at the last, and I'll throw it to you. Must happen. You remember over in the book of John, he says, I must go through Samaria.
1: Yeah.
0: I must needs go. I love the King
1: that?
0: James. Yeah. It's a beautiful language when it says that. But he must do this. This must happen. And so, Alex, there's some must in our life, you know?
1: Yes.
0: You can't, Jesus used those, but here Jesus had the must in his life. This must happen. And so here it is. But Simon Peter, who else would you expect to react in such a way of the 12 or the 11 that's left?
1: He was, I say this in a good way, impulsive, you know. Lord, I will never betray you. And I love Peter's, you know, quick reaction. Thou art the Christ, the Son of the living God.
0: I'm going to walk on the water. Would you let?
1: Yeah. If it's really you, Lord, bid me to get out of the boat.
0: And yeah.
1: He did. But so do you know what? I always thought it was interesting, like in verse 55, where they're coming out, the lynch mob, and they're going to do it. They're going to apprehend Jesus and ultimately take him to the cross. And he says, are you come out against me as a thief with swords and staves, you know, sticks and weapons? I sat daily with you teaching in the temple, and you did not lay hold on me. But all this was done that the scriptures of the prophets might be fulfilled. Then all the disciples forsook him and fled. You know, he was in the temple. He was not violent. He was not malicious. He was teaching them the way of God. And so here's the irony, the loving, merciful Son of God, but they came out as if he were a thief or some, you know, criminal to be shackled. And everything they're doing is wrong, unjust, and sinful. And deep down, they probably knew it.
0: There's no doubt in my mind, but he said this must happen. So Jesus did not want Peter to fight back. He could have called those legions of angels. He did not. Why? Listen, for the joy that was set before him, Jesus endured the cross. He's enduring this. It's difficult and hard.
1: And do you know, Bert, forgive me, but you know what some of that joy set before him was? He knew that you and I would be saved.
0: That is the joy. There's no
1: and doubt. And we you might read that, you know, for the joy that was set before him endured the cross, despising the shame, Philippians 2. All right, what was that joy? You might think, oh well, that he would be worshipped, and of course, rightly so. 10,000 times 10,000 in heaven will worship Christ. But I truly believe he went through all that pain that you and I might be redeemed, that one day he could look us in the face and say, well done, good and faithful servant. Enter thou into the joy of the Lord. He was willing to go through all the pain and suffering because, well, you know, he said, "Fear not, little flock, it is the Father's good pleasure to give you the kingdom." He enjoys blessing us, doesn't he?
0: He really does. I think that Philippians 2 even says that simply. You have to look at it. "Let this mind be in you, which was also in Christ Jesus, being in the form of God, did not consider it robbery to be equal with God, but made himself of no reputation, taking the form of a servant and coming in the likeness of men, and be found

0: 50:26. I think it reveals a little bit what at least he and Elijah talked about, and I think Moses too, talk about all the prophets, that the prophets might be fulfilled. He was, because right there after that, or before that, he tells them that he must go to Jerusalem and die, and after the Mount of Transfiguration, he tells them that again. And so I just, when you connect those two together, that's no wonder he would say this must happen, that the scriptures might be fulfilled, that you and I and everyone who is listening that would trust Jesus Christ as Savior, that we could know him as Savior and Lord and be saved. Hallelujah. What a Savior.
1: Amen. Amen. Well said, brother. In 57 and following, they that laid hold on him led Jesus to Caiaphas the high priest, where the scribes and the elders were assembled. Now they've got the scribes. Those are the copyists of the Bible that would make the copies. And the elders, what they've got, they've put together the judge and jury, everything they think they're going to need to get a conviction. Verse 58, Peter followed afar off, watching at a distance, in the way that the King James renders it, to see the end. Now, that's the Greek word telos, telos. Sometimes it's rendered teleos, but it means the outcome. How's this going to play out? Peter's watching. Now, everybody is pretty much scattered. To his credit, Peter, he's kind of lingering in the background, but he's watching. They all get together, and they sought false witnesses against Jesus to put him to death. Verse 59 of Matthew 26. Bert, if you're convicted by false accusations of false witnesses, that's a false conviction.
0: It is. That's the only kind of witnesses they could find.
1: Isn't that something?
0: It is. There's nothing bad. He had healed. He had done those things that were good. And they could only find, and I'm going to say it, liars to come against him. And that tells you who he was. To do what? Put him to death. Now, this is amazing to me, and I've brought this up too. They're going to take him to Pilate, but they won't go into Pilate's presence because that would make them unclean. But here they can connive and do everything they can to put Jesus to death. How crooked is that?
1: That is just ludicrous. You know, we're about to wrongly convict and horribly execute the Son of God, but we don't make ourselves impure by going into the presence of Pilate. But I got to say this in verse 59, they sought false witnesses. Now, words, I don't mean to get us off in the weeds too much, but words are so fascinating. The word witness, and Bert, I bet you know the Greek word. Somebody's a witness for Jesus, a witness to the gospel.
0: Are they a martyr? Are they a
1: The word martyr.
0: That's it.
1: That's right. Now, when we think about a martyr, we think about somebody that's maybe, they die in the cause of Christ. They're martyred for the gospel. A witness. The word here translated in the English, false witness, or literally false evidencer, one who brings false evidence, is pseudo, P-S-E-U-D-O. Pseudo is fake, counterfeit. Pseudo-martyr. Not a true martyr, not a true witness, a false witness. Pseudo-martyr is what's in the original language. Let's make sure that we're true witnesses of the gospel. Now, I hope you never have to pay with your life, like in much of the world, but we should die to our silence. We should die to our fears and disobedience and not be pseudo, but be authentic.
0: Amen. Alex, so real. And we are witnesses. So the issue, if you're a follower of Christ, you're a witness. What kind are you? And this is one of the two false witnesses came forward and said, this fella said, I'm able to destroy the temple of God and build it in 3 days. The high priest arose and said to him, do you answer nothing? What is it that these men testify against you? Jesus kept silent. And the high priest answered and said to him, I adjure you by the living God that you tell us if you are the Christ, the Son of God. Jesus said to him, it is as you said,

0: Nevertheless, I say to you, hereafter you will see the Son of Man sitting at the right hand of the power and coming on the clouds of heaven. The high priest tore his clothes, saying, He has spoken blasphemy. What further need do we have of witnesses? Look now, you have heard his blasphemy. What do you think? And they answered, surprisingly, he is deserving of death. Alex? You know, they had already rehearsed and practiced this.
1: Oh yeah,
0: they had it. We call it fixed. It was a fixed thing. But yet, and I know I'm repeating myself again and again, Jesus is still the one in control.
1: Well, and let me say, in this hallway of false witnesses, there is one man that told the truth. It's Jesus. I adjure you, I command you by the living God. Now, what's interesting is they wanted Jesus to start talking because they were hoping to trip him up in his words. And he says, do you answer nothing? I mean, here's the thing. They've brought in Christ, and he's standing there silent. And this is a conundrum. By the way, I've had friends. Very famously, there was a Christian apologist his name was Alvin Plantinga, and he was in a debate with a bunch of atheists, and they wanted him to start setting forth evidence that they could refute. And he said, Alvin Plantinga, he said, no, God exists, and you all know it. And they were like, well, take one of the arguments, like the argument from design, the cosmological argument. He said, no. I'm not going to argue for God's existence. You all know God exists. And Gary Habermas was there, and Norm Geisler was there. And they said those atheists were in such a conundrum because they were like, no, we want you to argue with us. And Plantinga, he was very brilliant. He was like, nope, you know God exists. Anyway, here's the thing. Jesus is not talking. Now, finally, though, they don't know what to do. Because they were hoping he would start teaching, and they've got all the lawyers and the elders and the scribes, and they're going to try to twist up what he says. Maybe sometime you've been in a place with people that's trying to twist your words. Satan has always been a wordsmith, you know? But Jesus, finally, he gives them more than they could have expected. Are you the Son of the Highest? Jesus says, you have said it correctly. This is verse 64. But I'll go you one better. You're going to see me, and he calls himself the Son of Man. Now, that's from Daniel 7, the one who is co-eternal, co-equal with the Ancient of Days. In fact, the Son of Man, the Son sent from the Father, is God incarnate. He's saying essentially, and he's quoting a number of verses here, I'm coming at the end of time on the clouds of heaven. He's appropriating messiahship to himself. They understood he was claiming to be Almighty God.
0: He is, and that's what he said. But the thing, you will see it one day. I could not think of but anyone, Lazarus, when he went to hell and he could see into Abraham's bosom. I can't get my head around it, Alex. I'm just trying to visualize it a little bit. In hell, torment, separation from God, but yet at the same time, knowing, seeing, I don't know, Jesus at the right hand of the Father. Oh, can you imagine these men dying without Christ and seeing Jesus sitting at the right hand of the Father, and they're the ones that said, We need no further words. Let's put him to death. Making it personal. Those who are listening, make this personal. What are you saying to Jesus? Not about him, but to him. Have you set yourself up to say, Lord, I need you. I'm a sinner. I'm lost. I'm coming to you. I turned from my way. There's a way that seems right unto a man, but I found out that way is wrong, and I want to know you and see you. So I ask you to come into my life as you died on the cross for the forgiveness of sin. Alex, I don't know of anything more important than that that could happen even today. Do you?
1: Oh, my goodness. That is the most important decision you could or would ever make. Come to Jesus. He's as close by as a prayer. Hey, here's the number. Call us with a Bible question. It's 888-589-8840. After this brief break, we'll take your telephone calls and questions. Stay tuned.
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0: Bullets and Bird here. Now, tomorrow is going to be Fire Away Friday, and we take questions all the hour. And we've had a lot of fun with that name, Fire Away Friday. So we had to have a name for this day. We called it Thursday Thunder or Thunder Thursday.
1: Yeah.
0: And we want to take your Bible questions and call in. You'll get through and get in the queue. And that number is 888-589-8840, 888-589-8840. And, hey, 300 of the Bible questions have become three different books.
1: Amen.
0: And so when you call into Exploring the Word, it goes places, doesn't it, Bert?
1: That is good. Hey, will there be 400? I don't know.
0: But publishers asked for more books. Yes, they have.
1: Okay. Hey, we might do 101 just to check. No, okay. Hey, let's go to the phone lines and go to Texas, and it's Randy. Randy, thank you for calling. Go right ahead, brother.
2: Thank you for taking my call. God bless your ministry. My question deals with the term old man or old self. Paul mentioned it in Romans chapter 6, verse 6, that the old man is crucified at the moment of salvation. And my question is, what is really the old man? And if the old man was crucified at the moment of salvation, then why do we still struggle with sin?
1: Okay. Mm-hmm. Paul wrote something similar. Let me set this up and I'll throw it to you, Alex, to the Corinthian church. He gave three types of individuals. He talked about the natural man. The natural man is one that is lost without Christ. But then he talked about the spiritual man as well, the spiritual man coming to Christ and knowing Christ. But then he put a third one, carnal. And he was talking to the Christians there in Corinth, and he'd say, are you yet not carnal? That old nature, okay, take up your cross daily. I don't know everything that means. I have to admit that when you start looking at it and expand it as much as you can. But I know this. Bert Harper has to crucify self on a daily basis so the spiritual can live in me. Alex, would you go further than that?
0: Yeah, thank you for this wonderful call. Do you know the word? It's interesting, by the way. In Romans 6, verse 6, the old man was crucified with him, that it might, the works of the body, the sins of the body, might be really annulled. Now, in the original language, the word there for the old man, anthropos, is man, we know, or the old self. And the word is a word from which we get the word palatial. Now, you might think of, oh, a palatial house, but it really means of long ago. In some ancient manuscripts, it's translated antique. Or here it is, the former self is crucified. So, yes, our guilt is washed away and the righteousness of Christ is imputed, but the sinful habits, the old self, the way we talked, the way we reacted, the things we prioritized, and so it doesn't mean that, you know, the flesh won't try to rear its head a time or two, and we don't want to lapse back into what the Bible calls the former conversation. But, Bert, aren't you glad? I can just say in my own life, I look back at stuff I used to think. For one, I used to believe in evolution because that's just all I knew growing up in, you know, K through 12 public schools and college. But the new man, your identity is in Jesus, but your outlook or your worldview needs to be informed by Scripture. So do you ever think back on who you were and you think, I don't even know who that person is anymore?
1: Amen. The old is passing, the new is coming. It is discipleship. It is growing. And that's what we want for you. That's one of the reasons we do Exploring the Word, so believers can grow in His Word. Walk not in the flesh, but in the Spirit. Let the Spirit have control. So, Randy, again, I agree with that. Let's thank you for that good question. Hope it helps. Mm-hmm. Let's go to Louisiana and talk to John. John, thank you for calling. Go right ahead.
2: Yes, in Matthew 25, we see the story of the talents, and the ones that were profitable were granted salvation and eternal life, and the one that wasn't was condemned and punished, and then went into punishment. And then in the story of the Son of God in his glory, judging, and the one that were helping his people were rewarded, and the ones that didn't went into everlasting punishment. So is there a salvation by works? Is that what Jesus is teaching?
1: Okay, let me go to a question, and I think it sets it up. What are you going to do with Jesus? That's the whole idea. And when you look at the talents and you look at the money, what are you doing with what God has given you? Okay? And again, that is truth, too. That God's given us truth. The grace of God has appeared to how many people, Alex?
0: All men.
1: All men. What are you going to do with it? Bury it, or are you going to respond to it? Go ahead, brother.
0: And thank you for this wonderful call. When you look at Matthew 25, it's very interesting. I think that chapter begins with the wise and foolish virgins, some who had oil in their lamp and some that didn't. Now, at first, they all were in this marriage processional, but when the bridegroom showed up, you could tell who actually had oil and whose lamp was empty. I think there is absolutely a salvation message, really. But then in that very same chapter comes the story of the talent. Verse 14, the kingdom of heaven is like a man traveling to a far country who called his own servants. So understand the one talent, the two talent, the five talent. It is about stewardship, and it's about those that were faithful or unfaithful with what they had been entrusted. I really think the parable of the talents is more about the accountability of those who actually are Christians. The one talent person that was very disobedient, you know, he is thrown out in verse 30 where there's weeping and gnashing of teeth. Let me just say this. I don't know that you can make the talent parable verse 14 through verse 30, I'm not sure it's a salvation message so much as it's whether you're saved or lost, it's accountability for what's been entrusted to you.
1: Amen. John, hope that helps, brother. We appreciate it. Brent, I understand we got a question. Facebook or Word, one or the other?
3: It's off of Facebook.
1: Go ahead, then.
3: It's from Marjorie. Thank you so much for sending those questions to us. We do actually read them, or I do anyway.
1: And he lets us answer them. He reads and we answer. Go ahead.
3: Well, I don't want to show off.
1: Okay, go ahead.
3: Marjorie's question is, I would like to know if there are any verses that talk about the 12 disciples being baptized.
1: Yeah, there are some. There's a few. Let me see. John the Baptist had already baptized them. They were in John's baptism, weren't they, Alex?
0: I think so. Yes, I do. Baptizing and saying the kingdom of heaven is at hand. Which was true because the King of Heaven was at hand.
1: Yeah. When Paul, what city was it Paul was in his preaching? They said, we haven't heard of anything but John's baptism. That's in the book of Acts. Yeah. And so, there was some of them, they were followers of John. And so, that is true. Marjorie, thank you for that. Let's go to Richard in Mississippi. Richard, thank you for calling.
4: Yes, sir. How are y'all doing today?
1: Doing good. Go right ahead.
4: So my whole life I've always been taught that obviously we feel that Judas, as he betrayed Jesus, is now in hell. But I've also heard someone else say that there's a chance that maybe he repented before he killed himself in the end. And I don't know if there are any scriptures other than where Jesus said it would be better that he was never born that kind of speak to that.
1: There's Alex. What was that play? He said Judas went to his place. Not my place that I've made for him, but his place. Is that in Acts when they were talking about Matthias and him
0: Acts
1: coming on board?
0: Acts 1:25.
1: I thought so. Go ahead, brother.
0: Went to his own place. I it, you know, it's hard to think about, but I completely do not believe Judas ever repented. I mean, now he took those 30 pieces of silver and threw them on the floor. He was remorseful. He wasn't repentant. But Jesus, let me just say this. He said, "Woe to the one who betrays the Son of Man. It would be better that he had never been born." And if Judas ended up going to heaven, certainly Christ wouldn't have said, "It would be better that he had never been born." From everything that I read, he's called the son of perdition. I mean, the son of hell and judgment. And of course, I mentioned Acts 1:25 that he went to his own place. Where was Judas's place? Condemnation or hell.
1: Perdition and would answer yeah. that. And he went out and hung himself. There was, and you said it, remorse. There is that sorrow that leads to godliness, and it led to destruction himself. Richard, thank you, brother. And those are great questions, and we get it. And we understand, I messed up. I brought these 30 pieces of silver back. My opinion is this didn't work out the way I thought it would. Here, you take it back. You know.
0: Well, and I got to say one more. John 6:70. Jesus called Judas a devil. I cannot believe that he went to heaven. Yep. No.
1: Okay. Let's go to Texas and talk to David. David, thank you for calling. Go right ahead. David, are you there?
5: Yeah. I am. Can you hear me?
1: Yes, sir. Go right ahead, brother. Okay, it's good cool. to have you on the radio, man.
5: Yes. Thank you guys for what you do. It's a real joy to listen to you on my way home.
1: Well, thank you for listening.
5: My question,
0: praise God.
5: My question is from, I believe it's 1 Samuel. When David was running from Saul, he told a couple lies while he was running and getting to the caves and picking up the sword of Goliath and so forth. But while he was doing that also, he wrote Psalms that said, you know, don't let, you know, lies escape your lips. How do you reconcile that?
1: Okay. Alex, the same thing is talked about Rahab, you mm-hmm. know, being there, and they came to her, and I don't know how her emotion was, but I'm saying they went that away, and she was pointing or something. But is there justification for avoiding a greater disaster if you mislead someone?
0: Yeah, I mean, and this gets to be like in the Holocaust where people, you know, they would lie to save life. Okay, David lied to Ahimelech, the priest, and he said that he was on a secret mission for Saul to, you know, get Goliath's sword. This is a gray area, and I want to be very clear. I would never, ever, ever condone lying, you know, because that's a sin. There are partial truths that could be said. Here's what Norm Geisler would have said, and Geisler was a great theologian, great apologist. There is what's called graded absolutism, and I don't talk about this a lot because, again, in no way are we ever condoning evil or sin, but Geisler says the higher precept is the saving of human life. It would be almost like those that have you know, stood on sidewalks and engaged in protest about abortion clinics
1: right.
0: to try and save human life. And Norm Geisler would say this, and this is kind of, you know, you want to make sure you're not going to abuse this. There was a morally sufficient reason to be somewhat judicious with how you're handling truth if it would mean the saving of human life. For example, you know, when Esther went in to a time or two, fixed a meal, said, I need to talk to you. Well, she had an agenda, which was the saving of the Jewish people. She wasn't being dishonest or misleading. But just like David, had David not acted as he did, Saul was bent on him being killed. That would have messed up the messianic lineage. And David generally was of a godly character, but the higher moral precept was that he was trying to save his own life and the life of his men and preserve the messianic work that God was unfolding. So Geisler would say David had a morally sufficient reason for misleading Ahimelech, the high priest. But here's the thing. Let me say this, I'll throw it back to you. Even if David had lied humanly, those psalms were the absolute words of God. So every bit of scripture God's ever given, he gave through sinners.
1: Amen. Amen. Great answer.
0: You see what I'm saying?
1: It is exactly right. David, great question, great answer. Let me give you another idea. Because of the hardness of your heart, Moses permitted divorce. Okay? Yeah. You don't want to dissolve a marriage, but because of that, which what would be the alternative? Death of the wife, you know, or the desertion? Mm-hmm. No. So there is that it's hard to explain, but the big thing is, and Alex, you said it well, don't abuse it, you know?
0: Right.
1: And so we're not condoning it, but we see it. And so we hope that helps. Well, tomorrow, as Alex said, is Fire Away Friday. Mm-hmm. We look forward to that, and it'll be questions the whole hour. And we want to have those answers that are accurate, good, and give glory to God. That's what we try to do on Exploring the Word. So tell someone about us.
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10: American Family News, I'm Robert Thornton. Congressional and election offices around the country have received letters containing suspicious substances. More from Fox's Jared Halpern.
11: Packages containing what's described as a powdery substance forced evacuations at the state election offices of Louisiana and Oklahoma this week. And the Ohio Secretary of State says the Postal Service intercepted a package intended for its office. The Senate has also been informed of an investigation of messages sent to congressional offices. Federal agencies are investigating the letters and warning recipients to treat the packages as potentially hazardous. A similar threat occurred in 2023 when several election offices were sent envelopes containing fentanyl at the White House. Jared Halpern, Fox News.
10: The Trump administration sued California election officials today, asking a judge to bar the state from counting mail-in ballots for next month's midterm elections from people the federal government has identified as likely non-citizens until their status can be confirmed. The lawsuit comes after the Department of Justice says California officials failed to meet a 48-hour deadline to review a password-protected thumb drive that contained a list of 20,000 names the federal government believes are likely non-citizens who were sent ballots to participate in the November 3rd election. The Michigan Senate race reaches a high-stakes stretch ahead of Election Day, with the Fox poll showing Democrat Abdul El-Sayed with a slim lead over Republican Mike Rogers. Here's Fox's Rich Edson.
12: Congresswoman Alexandria Ocasio-Cortez wrapped her first of three town halls with Abdul El-Sayed. He's a Democrat's nominee for Senate in Michigan. They are campaigning on the cost of living, Medicare for all, and the President of the United States. El-Sayed has also been defending his position on Middle East politics. He has spent months criticizing Israel. He calls it an apartheid state and claims it committed genocide in Gaza. He's also been asked whether he sees Iran, the world's leading state sponsor of terrorism, as an equal threat.
13: There is actively more war in the world because of what Israel is pushing us into. We should never have fought a war with Iran.
12: El-Sayed's running against former Republican Congressman Mike Rogers, who calls El-Sayed too extreme for Michigan voters, even those in his own party.
10: The race is considered a toss-up. A Real Clear Politics polling aggregate released on Sunday shows El-Sayed with a slight lead over Rogers. It happens every election, and this year is no exception. AFN's Chris Woodward explains.
14: With major elections approaching, Christian voters across the nation often struggle with a common dilemma: how to vote when neither political candidate aligns perfectly with biblical values. Speaking on American Family Radio's At the Core program, Rick Green addressed this growing voter apathy, urging believers not to let the pursuit of a perfect candidate keep them away from the ballot box.
15: The perfect guy or gal doesn't exist, not on the ballot. You have to just do the best you can with what you got where you are.
14: Green explained that sitting out an election out of frustration is itself a decision, one that yields public policy decisions to those who may actively oppose faith, family, and religious liberty.
15: You still need to vote for the one that most lines up. Now, I think you should vote for the one that most lines up with biblical values. That's the guiding, you know, that's the plumb line, if you will. That's what you measure everything against.
14: Green emphasized that throughout biblical history, God frequently used imperfect leaders to accomplish his plans. Green encouraged listeners to evaluate candidates based on policy platforms, protection of life, and constitutional boundaries rather than demanding personal perfection. I'm Chris Woodward.
10: A powerful storm is to hit the Northeast with rain and strong winds before the first major fall freeze. The New England coast could see high wind gusts between 30 to 40 miles per hour tomorrow, with peaks as high as 50 miles per hour, in addition to potentially dangerous maritime conditions. Interior valleys in Pennsylvania, as well as parts of upstate New York and northern New England, could see morning temperatures this weekend drop into the upper 20s and low 30s. A check of Wall Street before we go. The Dow rose 557, the S&P added 25, the NASDAQ climbed 20. West Texas Intermediate crude was up to about $97 per barrel. That's a wrap on news. This time around, go to AFN.net for more. I'm Robert Thornton.
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16: I've directed the Department of Justice that anyone who murders a police officer, and I'm going to include, and nobody ever does this, I'm going to include, because of what I told you with going up the ladders, a firefighter. Can you do that, Todd? Anybody that murders a firefighter going up a ladder and they shoot him and they go away for 3 months or some death penalty, Todd. Okay, if we can do that.
17: That was President Donald Trump earlier today speaking to first responders at a lunch in the Rose Garden, just moments after canceling the live stream for the firing squad execution of Fort Hood shooter Nidal Hassan. Welcome to this Friday, October 15th edition of Washington Watch. I'm your guest host, Casey Harper, filling in for Tony Perkins today. Thanks for joining us. Coming up, a sweeping federal report reveals that major U.S. banks discriminated against Christian and conservative groups. But what steps should be taken to ensure it doesn't happen again in the future? Wisconsin Congressman Glenn Grossman, a member of the House Committee on Oversight and Accountability, joins us to discuss that and more. And we'll hear a firsthand account of how one Christian organization was debanked by Bank of America in 2020. Dr. Steve Curtis of Timothy II Project International joins us to discuss what happened. Plus, the Fellowship of Christian Farmers International is being denied from exhibiting at this year's National FFA Convention and Expo. Richard Mass from Liberty Council will join us to discuss that case and what's going on there. And Dr. John Plake, Chief Innovation Officer at American Bible Society, will join us to unpack their new survey findings on where Americans stand when it comes to belief in God, heaven, and even Satan and hell. All that and more is coming your way on today's edition of Washington Watch. Let's begin with some domestic news. President Trump has called off these controversial plans to live stream the firing squad execution of Fort Hood terrorist Nidal Hassan. Joining us now to discuss this is Washington Watch reporter Mary Stackhouse. Mary, walk us through the president's decision here.
18: Sure, Casey. Earlier today, in a post on Truth Social, President Trump announced that the execution of Hassan would not be live streamed to the public. But he did say that the immediate families of the victims would be able to watch it in person if they chose to. Now, in the post, President Trump said that he thought that streaming the execution could have been a strong deterrent for the world to witness how America deals with terrorists. But he did acknowledge that there's many good people that would rather not watch the execution. Now, this decision comes after some bipartisan backlash. Some of President Trump's fellow Republicans criticized and expressed doubts about live streaming the execution. Notably, when asked about it, both Vice President J.D. Vance and House Speaker Mike Johnson had said that they would not be watching it. Earlier this week, Speaker Johnson said that he was concerned that the video could become a recruiting tool for more terrorists. Hassan is a former psychiatrist for the Army who was found guilty of fatally shooting 13 people at Fort Hood in Texas in 2009. 32 others were injured in the attacks. Casey?
17: Thanks, Mary. I think Speaker Johnson does have a bit of a point there, but I want to shift to some domestic news. The November midterm elections are just a few weeks away, of course, and a new AP NORC poll shows that a vast majority of U.S. voters want major changes in how the country is run. Walk us through some of the poll's findings.
18: Sure. So the poll found that 8 in 10 American voters said that the U.S. needs, quote, substantial change or complete and total upheaval in how the country's run. Among those numbers, it found notably that 45% of Republicans want to see significant change in how the country's being run. The poll also revealed that 85% of voters say that the economy and 84% say that the cost of living are the big issues that they care most about as they're preparing to vote in the upcoming midterm elections. Overall, 64% of voters disapprove of how President Trump is doing his job, with 36% approving of how he's doing. Now, I want to note that President Trump's been active on the campaign trail ahead of the midterms. He's been urging Republicans to get out and vote in November. He's even said to pretend that he's on the ballot. Earlier today, he held a lunch at the Rose Garden honoring the first responders, where he blasted some progressive candidates. Here's a clip.
16: Mohammed Abdul Al-Sayed, and he's a Muslim Brotherhood guy, 100%. 100%. He's a Muslim Brotherhood guy. How about having him be on the Senate Intelligence Committee? How about that? The guy's 100% Muslim Brotherhood, and we've got to make sure that Mike Rogers wins.
18: President Trump will be headed to Dalton, Georgia tomorrow for another political rally. Casey?
17: Thanks, Mary. I want to shift to one more story. Republican Congressman Chip Roy is confronting officials from the U.S. Food and Drug Administration, the FDA, over this sort of seemingly never-ending review of the abortion drug, the chemical abortion pill, mifepristone. What is the message that he's sending here?
18: Casey, Congressman Chip Roy sent a letter to the FDA yesterday demanding answers after the agency recently announced that its safety review of the abortion drug mifepristone will be completed by March of 2027 at the latest. In the letter, Congressman Roy made it clear that if the FDA doesn't step in to reverse the January 2023 modifications to its REMS drug safety program, including restoring the in-person dispensing requirement, he warned that Congress would intervene. He said that he'll look to include his amendment in the next continuing resolution to block any public taxpayer money from implementing or enforcing the 2023 policy change. Casey.
17: All right. Thanks for bringing the updates, Mary. Appreciate it. Let's turn back now to a news item. We mentioned this one yesterday, actually. It's that report from a federal bank watchdog that shows the nation's largest banks denied, debanked, and even discriminated against customers. Why? Their political and religious beliefs. Well, joining us now to go further into this is Congressman Glenn Grossman. He's a member of the House Judiciary Committee, as well as the Committee on Oversight, that could be important, and Government Reform. He represents the 6th Congressional District of Wisconsin. Congressman, welcome back to Washington Watch.
19: Well, glad to be on the show as always, although it's a topic we don't like to discuss. It shows where our country is going and could go further if these elections do not go well.
17: Yeah, that's a great point to make here as we approach them. And it's funny, given your role in the Oversight Committee, we sometimes bring you on under the worst of circumstances. Sorry about that. But I do want to get your reaction to the report released yesterday. Really a bombshell report. Some people are trying to sweep it under the rug. This OCC report. Just give me your reaction off the top.
19: Well, I guess I'd like to say I'm surprised, but we've seen so many things. And this goes both against conservatives and liberals. But it's clearly more against conservatives. We have the banking regulators creating an environment such that the largest banks in the country are supposed to be so powerful have to crack down or debank or not do service with what is perceived to be controversial, and of course by their standards, controversial means conservative, connections. For example, if you have a business and want a new loan to expand your gun manufacturing, if you're a business that has strong Christian ideals, not all on board with the LGB agenda, if you produce oil, you're a big oil company drilling in, say, the Gulf of Mexico. Well, you know, some left-wingers don't like drilling for more oil, and kind of hard to believe given the price of gas, but they don't. And all these people were afraid of being debanked, and were debanked because the largest banks in the country were worried about regulators coming in and saying, we're going to do something to you because of who your customers are.
20: Well, that's a really important point you made there, because you can read the story and you can say, oh, I guess the banks have been, you know, taken over by liberals, liberal elites, and they're targeting conservative groups, and maybe that's partially true. But what I hear you saying is actually that the federal government, particularly the Biden administration, was pressuring banks to do that. Is that right?
19: Right. That's exactly right. And to me, you know, we can talk a lot about other issues in this election, but we are really in danger of losing what the United States of America is. Because if we have federal regulators, in essence, threatening banks, browbeating banks into saying we are not going to do business with conservative organizations, including mainstream things like gun manufacturers or, drilling for oil, that's a really scary place we're going in America. And it is the definition of totalitarianism, isn't it? We use the totality of power of the government to force people to behave and say the things the government wants said.
20: Yeah, and if this is this bad now in the banking industry, imagine a socialist government has total control of the economy. But, you know, it's funny. I interviewed a guest last year. I won't name any names here. But when I brought up this debanking of conservatives issue, they kind of waved it away and they said, oh, that's not happening. It's conspiracy. It's just, you know, conservative fear-mongering. But, you know, I have this report here. It's very long. It's here on my desk. It has plenty of facts and evidence to back up that this was not conspiracy or fear-mongering at all, was it?
19: No, it's 100% right. There are examples of conservative groups being, liberal groups being considered controversial as well, although it's primarily conservative groups. And given who we know runs these regulatory agencies, this is a horrible thing no matter who does it, but we know disproportionately they will crack down on conservatives and punish them for being conservative on whatever hammer they can grab. And here it shows one hammer they can grab is they can force the big banks out of fear of, you know, regulatory sanction. They can force the big banks to say, we're not giving you a loan, get your deposits out of our bank, you're a conservative. And like I said, it's no longer a may happen someday thing. It's a has happened sometime thing. And it's one reason why I think the most important issue in this election is which party is going to save America. Because we can't have, you know, it's not America where you can't get a bank to do what you want unless you toe the party line. Particularly the Southern Poverty Law Center, which we've long, you know, been proven to be kind of a sleazy left-wing extremist organization, and the biggest banks of the country were doing whatever they wanted.
20: I'm glad you brought up the SPLC, the Southern Poverty Law Center. My understanding is it wasn't just the Biden administration, it was the SPLC as well, because the way it works here in Washington, once, you know, the Democrat administration gets in control, they nominate all their people, but all those people have relationships at all these far-left radical think tanks, and they get their information from them. So do you think, and really a great irony, that the SPLC was working with federal regulators to get others shut down when they, in fact, are now the ones under scrutiny?
19: Oh, not surprising, but not surprising. You know, and SPLC has been discredited for, I'm almost going to say decades. I mean, it's really inexcusable that anybody would pay any attention to them about anything. Just an extremely unethical group, which actually did a lot of fundraising, benefiting its own backers. So it's a sleazy organization, but for whatever reason, the left in this country continues to follow it. And in this case, follows its recommendations as to who should be able to get a bank and who shouldn't.
20: We've got about a minute left here. What can we do about it? What steps should Congress take to make sure that this debanking and discriminating doesn't keep happening?
19: Well, I've introduced bills, actually co-sponsoring bills with several congressmen, and we hope those bills will move. But the problem we have is this. We have to have the Democrats on board. I think the Republicans will be on board on this. But as long as you have that 60 rule in the Senate, you're not going to have legislation preventing this unless we get some Democrats on board. And they should be on board because, like I said, not a lot, but this has already been used against liberal organizations as well. We do not want to have organizations in this country, businesses in this country, saying we can't do anything controversial out there or what some people think is controversial. Otherwise, you're never going to get a bank.
20: Never going to get a bank. And you definitely need that to do a lot of things, not to mention run small businesses, which are so important for the economy. Congressman, thank you so much for joining us. Really appreciate your insight and your work on this.
19: Sure. Just want to shout out to Andy Barr, who drafted those bills.
20: Absolutely. Appreciate you coming on. All right, folks, coming up, we're going to continue the same discussion and on this issue and hear a firsthand account of what happens to a Christian ministry in this situation. Stick around.
2: 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That's not just a title. It is a description.
21: Jesus said in John 15, "These things I've spoken to you, that my joy may remain in you and that your joy may be full." 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
20: Joining us, Election Day is coming up, and we want you to be informed and prepared to vote. 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As Tony often says in this very chair, our republic was made for participants. not spectators. So get out of the stands and get on the field. Well, as we discussed in the last segment and on yesterday's program, 9 of the nation's largest banks made the wrong investment when they denied, debanked, and even discriminated against customers because of their political and religious beliefs. Now, this report released yesterday by the OCC provides evidence of these banks' activities. That includes accounts of what happened to a number of faith-based organizations. We want you to hear firsthand what happens when financial institutions are weaponized. So joining us now to share his organization's story is Dr. Steve Curtis, International Director of Timothy II Project International, which equips and trains indigenous pastors and ministry leaders around the world. Dr. Curtis, welcome to Washington Watch.
0: Great, thanks for having me.
20: Well, it's good to have you. Can you tell us, just to get us going, a little bit more about what your organization does?
0: Sure. Well, there's 2 to 3 million pastors around the world that don't have access to any formal theological training. And so we bring it to them. We're active in about 70 countries now, taking biblical and theological training to these pastors in the field. And we've been doing this for about 15 years now.
20: All right. Sounds pretty innocent. What happened and how in the world did you get in the ire of the federal government here?
0: Well, I still don't quite know the answer to that question, but it all started back in 2020, 9 years after we had begun. We had a banking relationship with Bank of America, and everything had gone well. In fact, we had just recently been bumped up a tier to the preferred customer level because of our, we had flawless transactions, no problems with anything. And we get a letter in November of 2020, and it says that they've decided not to do business with organizations like ours. And they didn't give any reason about that. And they said in 21 days, all the cards are going to be turned off, the accounts closed, the money, tell us where to send a certified check, we're done. And we had no idea, and we had people all around the world that were depending on using these cards for their own expenses, but also to use for to fund the workshops that we conduct around the world. So it really caught us off guard.
20: I mean, you alluded to it a little bit, but this is a very expensive for our ministry. What is the real world impact? I mean, are you missing payroll? There had to be a big accounting expense. How did this impact your ministry?
0: Well, it certainly did. Like I said, we didn't miss payroll because when they gave us a couple of weeks' notice, we were able to pivot. We had a kind of a small account at another bank, and we were able to ramp that up in time to make payroll. But a lot of our people around the world, they travel to these workshops, and they do so in difficult conditions. They might travel, through the mountains or through the bush of Africa or whatever to get to the place where the workshop is going to be held. And there were times when our people on the field couldn't pull the money out of the bank to be able to conduct those workshops. And so they were put out in a big way.
20: Yeah, to say the least. Steve, I know you're hiding something from me. Where's the secret drug smuggling operations? You must be an arms dealer on the side here. What are you hiding from us? How can a Christian ministry really be that dangerous? Or do you see this as political? Is this just because Democrats were in control? How do you make sense of this?
0: Yeah, I mean, what we do is as innocuous as it can get. I mean, we just go around and tell people about Jesus. We're not, we're not even really engaged in evangelism, because what we do are we're equipping the pastors who are engaged in that in their areas. So we're not doing anything that would be on anybody's radar unless they were targeting us because of our position as a faith-based organization. And we don't even publish anything political. We don't get into that sphere at all. It's strictly about God's word, and that's all we're concerned with.
20: Well, since you train people theologically, how are you thinking about what happened to you biblically? Because what it honestly reminds me of is a sort of system that says you can't buy, sell, or trade unless you comply.
0: Sure. We had all kinds of thoughts about, is this, who's behind it? What's really going on here? Because it did seem, and what we were also seeing in the news across other spectrums, it seemed like the entire government apparatus was coming down hard on a specific slice of the American population. So, from a theological perspective, there were certainly some powers of darkness at work in this episode.
20: Yeah, I mean, did you get a lot of support? In a way, these things often backfire, and you end up getting, you know, the support and the financial backing because the enemy overplayed his hand. What kind of support did you receive?
0: Yeah, that's been beautiful. I mean, people, when they heard about Timothy 2 and what we do, we received just all kinds of feedback and prayer and other support. And yeah, it's funny, my father just mentioned that the other day because I was at that press conference yesterday with Representative Barr. And it just seems like what the bank did, he said maybe it did backfire on them and had the opposite effect of what they were looking for.
20: Yeah, tell me about the press conference. What did you learn from talking with the DOJ, and how do you think they're handling this going forward based on your conversations?
0: Yeah, well, it's really good. And I'd heard you mentioning in the previous spot there about, for so long, when we would bring this up, the consensus was, well, it's all in their heads. It's made up. These are just conservative, extremists that have this idea about debanking. But the OCC's report finally made it real. They finally documented it. They finally were able to demonstrate that there's just too much to not be significant and to not be noteworthy. And I think they're doing the right thing

0: firm, as we often say on this show, in the line of fire. You are the international director of Timothy 2 Project International, if people want to look it up, and I'm grateful you came on today. Appreciate it.
1: Thanks for having me.
0: Absolutely. Well, coming up, we're going to turn to another case of cancel culture gone wild. What a show we have today. You don't want to miss it. Stick around.
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3: Rwanda has known loss, but healing and joy are on the way. 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
0: Perkins Today, thanks for joining us. Well, for 25 years, the Fellowship of Christian Farmers International has exhibited at the National Convention of the Future Farmers of America, FFA. That was until 2018 when they were denied for not meeting the national FFA's DEI goals. Of course, DEI is diversity, equity, and inclusion. Now, after taking their exhibiting to state FFA conventions and expos over the subsequent years, FCFI once again applied to be an exhibitor at this year's National FFA Convention and Expo, and they were once again denied. What was the reason they were given this time? Well, joining us to give the details is Richard Mast. He's a senior litigation counsel for Liberty Counsel, which is taking action on behalf of FCFI. Richard, welcome back to Washington Watch.
5: Well, thank you, Casey. I really appreciate it. It's good to be here.
0: Yeah,
5: the Fellowship of Christian Farmers wants to do something very simple. They just want to rent a booth at the expo and to be able to explain their work. And they shouldn't be denied because they're Christian, or as FFA puts it, because they're religious.
0: When I heard this story, I thought, the FFA? I mean, this isn't the Seattle, Portland, you know, alliance of goat farmers or something. This is the FFA. I know FFA guys from high school, and they're not the type to oppose this kind of thing. They're not the type to embrace DEI. I think a lot of the people listening know that. Maybe they're part of the FFA. What's going on here?
5: Well, this has been a push. DEI has been a push throughout American institutions and organizations. It has sought, individuals have sought to hollow out those organizations from their original mission and to promote what is essentially Marxist critical theory. And that's what the DEI programs have done. And that's what Congress is actually investigating. In February of this year, the Congressional House Ways and Means Committee sent a letter to FFA expressing concern that it was going in this direction, that it had partnered with a Chinese Communist Party state-owned Syngenta Corporation to promote DEI. And it's just a problem when you have our foreign adversaries and enemies helping to influence the values that are being taught to future farmers of America. And what happens when they say inclusion? They mean exclusion, in this case, of Christian values.
0: Yeah, exclusion is often the

0: effect of these inclusive policies, it seems. This feels to me like a holdover of the Biden administration policies. Biden pushed DEI on everyone, really required it, but then President Trump took office and he, in many ways, made it illegal in certain circumstances, had a lot of executive orders, but I guess FFA didn't get the memo. And the legal case that they're making, and this is to your expertise, they say that they're a federally chartered educational organization and they have to adhere to the Establishment Clause and prohibit religious activity. Well, what's the problem with that argument?
1: Well, there's several problems with that argument. One is that, and what has been curious to see is that in some instances, they claim that the Establishment Clause requires them to do this as a congressionally chartered corporation. But in other instances, they would say, oh, we're private, and so we can choose who we admit to our expo. And so it's one or the other. You can't be both bound by the Establishment Clause as a government entity. And setting aside for the fact the Establishment Clause does not mean you have to suppress religious expression. The Supreme Court has made that clear recently in recent years after our case, Shurtleff versus City of Boston, with the Coach Kennedy case. Just because you may be working with public school students or in the educational space does not mean you have to suppress private religious speech is the short version of that.
0: Right. Well, the Coach Kennedy case is very interesting and very important. I covered it, you know, been a journalist for many years, written about it. Can you tell us just briefly about that case and how it relates to the arguments here?
1: Sure. So Coach Kennedy was a public school football coach and he was praying after the games. And the administration said that the Establishment Clause required them to suppress his private Christian religious expression. And the court went into an excellent analysis. It discarded the erstwhile Lemon test, which had been used for many, many years to suppress Christian religious expression. It had gone against what the founders had said as to what the established, what the First Amendment actually meant. And so the court has said now the new test is history and traditions. And our history is replete with examples of references to God, references to Jesus Christ, and our deep respect for religious expression. And so what we've seen in the DEI materials that FFA has been promoting now is an express revocation and retreat from any mention of God, Jesus Christ, our Father, Father God. I've seen all of these words listed by FFA's documents as being inconsistent with their values. And that's just a failure to read. Well, it's not just a failure to read their target audience or their target market. It's an attempt to reshape the values of the future farmers of America, the kids who are in school now who are working with them. And we think that's inappropriate.
0: Yeah, well, of course. And be careful when you kick God out of an organization. We've seen time and again that you often invite something pretty evil in after you do that. But the letter you sent to FFA on Monday asked them to respond by 5 p.m. yesterday. So I want to get an update from you. I understand there were some conversations. What's the latest here?
1: Yeah, well, I'm pleased to report. My colleague and myself had a good conversation with attorneys for FFA. Based on that conversation, we're cautiously optimistic. We will be speaking with them tomorrow, and I'm hopeful of a positive response tomorrow.
0: All right, so it sounds like something we can be praying for. Can you give us any details? Like, what's the best case scenario, 30 seconds, of what could come out of this?
1: Well, the best case scenario is simply let the fellowship rent a booth. Let them be like anybody else. You've got Microsoft, you've got the U.S. Army, you've got Customs and Border Patrol, you've got Tyson Foods, you have a number of Christian religious-oriented colleges and universities. And so to claim that if you have a religious affiliation, you need not apply, that's just wrong. Let the fellowship rent a booth, let them stand at their booth and talk with people who come by on a voluntary basis. And there's a lot of exhibitors. In fact, there's more than 350 exhibitors. And not every one of those is going to be interesting to every single individual right at the expo.
0: Well, it's a great point, and thanks for making it. Richard Mass, Senior Litigation Counsel for Liberty Counsel. Coming up, we're going to unpack what Americans believe about the supernatural. You don't want to miss it.
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4: If you believe that the Bible is inerrant, then you begin with the understanding that if there is a problem with our understanding of Scripture, the problem is in us, not in the text. If you start out with any other assumption about Scripture, then you're going to put yourself in the position where you're going to have to say, I believe this is where the Scripture is true. I believe this is where the Scripture is mixed with some error. I believe this is where the text is absolutely wrong. Inerrancy makes all the difference in the world. That's one of the hardest lessons evangelical Christians had to learn in the last half of the 20th century. It was a question as old as the Garden of Eden, with that question, hath God said? And that's where we're left today. If God has spoken, then he has given us an inerrant and infallible scripture. If he hasn't spoken, we are in very big trouble.
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0: We are 19 days out from Election Day. 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So that's 67742. Well, the American Bible Society has published the seventh chapter of their 16th annual State of the Bible report. And their latest release offers some insight on what Americans believe when it comes to God, heaven, and even hell and Satan, not to mention angels, demons, miracles, and supernatural experiences. There's pretty interesting findings here. And with us now to discuss the survey is Dr. John Plake, the Chief Innovation Officer at American Bible Society and Editor-in-Chief of the State of the Bible series. Dr. Plake, welcome back to Washington Watch.
9: Thank you, Casey. It's good to be with you.
0: It's good to be here with you as well, because I'm very interested personally in these conversations. So let's dive right in. Let's start with the belief in supernatural entities. Now, God tops the list with 68% of Americans saying they believe in God. Following that is angels, then heaven, Satan, hell, and demons. And for the most part, belief in these entities increases as the ages increase. It's interesting that belief in all the good entities are higher than all the bad entities. What did you make of the findings?
9: Well, I think a lot of Americans have a sense that there's something more than just this material world. And some of them, of course, are Bible-believing Christians. And when we look at people who are practicing their faith and involved in vibrant Christian communities, they're overwhelmingly believing in God. They're believing in the interaction between the supernatural world and the natural world. But I think even for people who are among those who have no religious affiliation at all, they're often sensing that there's something more out there. And so they want to believe, I think that the good stuff is there and maybe not the negative side of that. So they're, like you said, more likely to endorse belief in God, in heaven, and in angels than they are in hell, Satan, or demons. But across every one of those, a majority of Americans say, yeah, I believe in that. And somewhere between 1 in 5 and 1 in 4, 20 to 25%, just aren't really sure. And I think those are folks that we'd love to be able to introduce to what the Bible says about these realities and the fact that, you know, God made us not just natural. He made us natural and supernatural together. And that intersection is a really interesting place to talk to Americans and to explore scripture.
0: Yeah, I can't help but note that the older you get, the more you have experiences that you can't explain as well. I mean, if you want to believe in demons, just walk through DC or take the metro after dark. How about that? But I don't want to be too pointed here. I do want to ask you, though, about a pretty interesting divergence about Gen Z. You're talking about the younger generation that divided the adults of Gen Z. Can you tell us about that?
9: Yeah, what we notice is that younger Gen Z, closer to the age of 18, they are much more likely to believe in the supernatural and much less skeptical about these things. And we don't know if that's because they're maybe closer to their family of origin. So younger Gen Z may still be living at home with mom and dad, like me in Generation X. And so they tend to look a little bit closer like Gen X in a lot of regards. Older Gen Z are, you know, above the age of 22, between 22 and say 28 or 29 years old right now. And many of them, I think, honestly, have gone through college and university. They've been introduced to scientific and sometimes just plain materialistic perspectives on how the world works. And so what we notice is they don't disbelieve more, but they doubt more. They're less sure of convictions that they might have held when they were younger.
0: You know, I'm glad you brought up the different competing worldviews here, because we're not to be obsessed with angels or demons. We keep our eyes on Christ, but it is indicative of your broader worldview, what you think about these things and whether you take the Bible at face value. So do you agree that's sort of like we're seeing evidence here of to what degree people take the scripture seriously and the implications that it has for the world around us?
9: You know, I think we do. We've tracked some information, and we'll actually release a little bit more later this year in collaboration with Dr. Ryan Burge at Washington University, just talking about the relationship between education and faith and age and faith. And when we look at the long arc, one of the things that we notice is that America is steadily, slowly becoming slightly less religiously aligned. Their worldview, our neighbor's worldview, is less tied to scripture than it's ever been before. And it's not like we're falling off a cliff or anything in that regard, but there's an erosion. And the interesting thing is Americans aren't picking up some other competing worldview and saying, oh, well, I believe this other thing, this alternative theory. They're just becoming less sure. And I think that's an opportunity because they are spiritually curious. For those of us who know God, and we have this relationship with God through Christ, and we know the scripture, to be able to make a case for what the Bible says about how God created us to be in relationship with Him. So there is this natural and supernatural interaction that takes place, and the Bible tells us a lot about that.
0: You know, I interviewed George Barna on the Outstanding podcast. It published this week, and he hinted at something similar to what you're saying here. The way we talked about it together was syncretism, which is when you sort of have this buffet of beliefs. And this is my theory, and I want you to react to it, that increasingly Christians are seeing what the Bible teaches as, you know, the roast beef next to the mashed potatoes. They want a little bit of that, but they also want a little bit of Hinduism and a little bit of Buddhism and a little bit of secularism. And they want to take what the Bible says about the love of God, but then take what atheism says about sexuality and combine it all together and sort of build a bear your own religion, and that's why they're not sure about anything. So if you're not sure, just kind of pick what feels right. Do you feel that's accurate based on your research?
9: I think what we're seeing is a lot of Americans really haven't dug into scripture. They had a little bit of scripture, maybe a quote here or there, kind of soundbite Bible. And I think when you're exposed to the soundbite Bible and you don't get the big story of what scripture is really all about and what it's inviting us into, it's really easy to misunderstand. And I also think we live in an age where the Bible doesn't have what we would call epistemic privilege. In other words, just because, as Billy Graham used to say, the Bible says, a lot of younger Americans are like, well, so what? I don't give the Bible a privileged place. The Bible has to earn its place. And so I think it's a little bit more like Paul before the Areopagus in Athens, when he's making the case in a marketplace of religious ideas. And I think the Bible stands up incredibly well in that marketplace, but it's not enough to just give the soundbite Bible. I think it's really important that we enter into what Scripture says and into the relationship with God that it's inviting us to.
0: Yeah, it's an interesting picture. The troubling part is that there was no big revival in Athens like we had in Ephesus or elsewhere. So once a culture gets to this place of Athens where they're almost post-truth and they don't accept the authority of Scripture, we might have our work cut out for us. I'm interested. We sort of after the tragic death of Charlie Kirk, we heard so much about the surge of church attendance and Bible reading among young people. And it was really encouraging, and I think there was real fruit to it. I know people personally, I know it impacted me, but I'm curious if you see a connection there and more Bible reading recently among a certain demographic that could be correlated at all.
9: We have seen more interest in faith at this kind of very exploratory level. So we saw a small surge, particularly among men in America, reading the Bible occasionally, not to say regularly, also in church attendance, occasional, but not regular. And so I think there are these moments of curiosity that arise within a culture, sometimes because of tragic circumstances like the one that you were talking about. And I think they give us a moment in the church to make the case for Christ. And it's incumbent upon us to be ready for those moments. Of course, we don't ever want tragedy to strike. We don't ever want hardship to come to people, but it does. And when it does, we need to be ready to give, as Peter said, a reason for the hope that we have within us and to be able to explain it in a way that makes sense to our friends and neighbors around us.
0: That's right. That's right. You know, you mentioned the kind of general spiritual curiosity and openness and then doubting. What that leads to, I think, is openness to some of the darker sides of spirituality. And your survey actually included three items about personal experiences. Can you, with the supernatural, can you tell us what you found when you asked about those three experiences?
9: Yeah, we reached out to Americans and we said, okay, we're interested if you've had any of these three experiences. Have you prayed for something and had that prayer miraculously answered? Not just, you know, well, we give God credit, but it could have been something else. Have you experienced divine healing? And then have you experienced spiritual attack? And what we noticed is that more people were willing to say prayer's been answered. About 48% of Americans said, hey, I've prayed for something and it's happened. We had about 34% of Americans who said they had experienced or witnessed divine healing. And then about 27% said they had experienced some kind of a spiritual attack in their lives.
0: That is pretty interesting. And speak on the spiritual attack part, you also asked about, you know, this kind of other practices, the tarot cards, astrology, Ouija boards, psychics, and the like. As you might expect, the scripture engaged are almost unanimous in reporting that that's, you know, off limits for them. They're not going to participate. But following them was this Bible disengaged group in your research, not the movable metal. You know, what do you make of that finding?
9: Well, we often talk about America being divided into three big buckets. The Bible disengaged that you're talking about are people who never reach for the Bible on purpose. They might encounter it by accident. They go to a wedding, they go to a funeral, something like that. But they're not really interested in the Bible. The movable middle is really curious and exploring scripture. They're actually exploring a lot of spiritual things. And so one of the things we noticed about these Bible test drivers is they're test driving a lot of stuff. They're test driving the Bible and tarot cards and visiting a psychic or a medium and crystals and herbs and, you know, all of these sort of alternative spiritualities. And so I see in that group a people who are open and curious, but also seeking something more. And I think it's, again, it's incumbent upon us to help them meet Jesus in Scripture. And I think when they do that, what the data tells us is they become engaged in Scripture, their life is transformed, they become part of a vibrant Christian community, and then their interest in those alternative spiritualities or those kind of marginal practices, those things just fall away. They're no longer appealing at all.
0: It was funny, when I was talking to Dr. Barna, we sort of joked that we were a bit pessimistic. But I appreciate you seem to take optimism and hope from your findings, is what I'm hearing.
9: Well, we've noticed there's 74 million Americans in this movable middle group of people. And, you know, we could talk about the fact that there are a whole lot more in the Bible disengaged. But I think the question is, what are we going to do with the movable middle? If you have friends or neighbors, members of your family who are curious and exploring scripture and they're interested in what Christ said and what he does in people's lives, my goodness, let's be there and help them. And I really believe that circumstances in people's lives change. They come and go. And when they have those experiences that bring about an openness, it's our job to be ready to help them. It's not our job to convince people who hate Christianity. I do think there's a case to be made for Christ in the public square, and I think we should definitely make that. But on a personal level, there's 74 million opportunities today to help someone walk more closely with Christ than they are. And a lot of that begins with opening God's word to them.
0: And I also want to make the point that you're kind of alluding to, which is just because someone is even in church doesn't mean that they're Bible engaged, reading the scripture daily, that they have the theological underpinning that you, maybe some of us were raised in as people raised in church. And I've experienced this personally, and I'm sure your research has proven that just because people sort of are loosely connected to a church community doesn't mean that they have a biblical worldview. And therefore, if you take someone aside who is sort of loosely connected to your community and say, hey, let's read through the book of John together. Let's meet for coffee every Wednesday morning and we're going to read a chapter and discuss it. I have found that to be revolutionary because people are actually, as you said, hungry for the truth, but maybe they didn't grow up in it. They just didn't listen. They've never had someone be intentional enough to just take them aside and say, hey, let me help you learn.
9: I think you're exactly right. I think one of the sad secrets of the church in America is that almost one in every two church-going people who are in church on a Sunday morning are not deeply engaged with Scripture. And I don't think that's because they don't want to be. What our research tells us is they're confused by the Bible. They're intimidated by the Bible. And they really need that thing to happen that Jesus did with the disciples. He took them aside and he helped them understand what was going on in Scripture. And he did it in long form with the apostles, but he also did it with the disciples on the road to Emmaus in, what, a couple hours walk from Jerusalem. And he opened Scripture to them and he helps them understand all the things that were said about him. And their eyes were open. So they had this life-changing encounter with the living Word of God because of the written Word of God being explained to them. And that's what we want to tee up for people. And, you know, not just assume that the person sitting next to you in church on Sunday is doing well with the Bible. They may need some help.
0: Yeah, it's absolutely true. You know, we've got about a minute left, and you're constantly releasing research, and people can find it on your website. Last time around, you released a report on forgiveness. And while I've got a minute here left with you, I want to ask you just broadly, what did you find amidst this cancel culture, very tense politically, we talk about it all the time, what did you find Americans believe and feel about forgiveness?
9: Well, I think one of the main things we found is that 40% of Americans are really struggling to forgive others who have harmed them. And that's not to say they weren't harmed. In fact, you know, there's been some kind of injury, some kind of an insult for them. But that lack of forgiveness is really getting in the way of the rest of their life. They're not experiencing as high a level of human flourishing, as hope. And their loneliness and their stress levels are incredibly high. But what we found also is that people who are engaged with Scripture are much more able to forgive others who have wronged them. And so, again, they can even forgive themselves. And so part of getting into Scripture is recognizing that it's the story of God forgiving us and enabling us and, in fact, calling us to forgive others. And when we do that, we just flat live a better life.
0: Amen. Great place to land the plane there. Thank you for joining us, Dr. John Plague, Chief Innovation Officer at American Bible Society. All right, folks, that is our show today. I want to thank you for joining us. As it says in Joshua chapter 1, verses 8 and 9, the book of the law should not depart from your mouth. And from that, you're going to get some courage. So walk in that courage. And as always, stand firm.
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4: This is American Family News. I'm Robert Thornton. The Justice Department is suing the state of California after the state missed a deadline to review 20,000 voters who federal officials flagged as possible non-citizens. Here's Fox's Max Gordon in Los Angeles.
5: Court filings show that the Department of Justice is now suing the California Secretary of State and the LA County Registrar over their refusal to review the citizenship status of more than 20,000 people who were sent mail-in ballots. The lawsuit says the federal government asked California to work collaboratively to identify any non-citizens registered to vote in the state. California made no serious effort to do so and, as required by state law, began sending vote-by-mail ballots to all registered voters in early October, including, it seems, to those who the federal government considered as likely non-citizens. But officials here in California have dismissed the request as political.
4: California Governor Gavin Newsom blasted the Department of Justice lawsuit as a politically motivated attempt to suppress voters and cause election chaos, with Newsom stating California's elections are not Donald Trump's to control. Despite higher gas prices, economic data released today shows consumer resilience is fueling solid U.S. economic growth. Workers are seeing an unusual degree of job security despite some layoffs. Retail sales rose about 0.8% from August, more than economists had originally forecast. The increase was driven by a 6% jump in spending at gas stations, but consumers also spent elsewhere, like restaurants. Former FBI agents who investigated President Trump's classified documents are suing to get their jobs back. Here's Fox's Jeff Manasso.
6: Nine former FBI agents claim that they were illegally fired in February for their roles in investigating President Trump's handling of classified documents, a case brought by the Biden administration's Department of Justice and FBI in 2023 that's since been dismissed. The plaintiffs asking for their jobs back, calling their firings political retaliation. Attorney General Todd Blanche and FBI Director Kash Patel have defended the dismissals in both public statements and congressional testimony, asserting the targeted employees had weaponized the Bureau. Jeff Manasso, Fox News.
4: With the midterm elections just weeks away, Missouri voters are gearing up for a high-stakes battle over Amendment 3. AFN's Chris Woodward has more.
7: The constitutional ballot measure aims to roll back a 2024 amendment that established abortion rights. It would also prohibit gender transition procedures for minors. Missouri Attorney General Catherine Hanaway joined the Washington Watch program to discuss the upcoming vote, emphasizing that the measure is balanced and includes key exceptions.
8: What's going to be on the ballot in November? It's not a total ban. There are exceptions for rape, incest, and the life of the mother. It also allows the legislature to put in place health and safety measures to protect the unborn and the woman going to have any one of these procedures.
7: Hanaway also pushed back against opponents claiming that the amendment would prevent women from receiving emergency medical care during complications like ectopic pregnancies.
8: This measure makes exceptions for when the life of the mother is truly at stake, and that will allow women to have any kind of care that they need so that they can have more children in the future, right? Which I think of all the messages that the pro-abortion people are putting out there, and it's a flat out lie. They're lying and saying that women wouldn't be able to get these life-saving measures. They absolutely could under this.
7: Additionally, Hanaway noted that Amendment 3 would permanently enshrine protections for minors into the state constitution before current statutory restrictions expire. I'm Chris Woodward.
4: The winter outlook released by NOAA today says a super El Nino is expected to keep much of the southern U.S. stormier and cooler this winter. So it's probably a good idea to find your umbrellas and raincoats. The stormy pattern could help ease major drought conditions in the southwest and southern plains. And warmer than average temperatures are in store for the northern and eastern U.S. And that will do it for news this time around. We invite you to see more news online at AFN.net. 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
15: And in for Abraham Hamilton III, yours truly, Bishop E.W. Jackson. My pleasure, my honor to be in for this great young man. And I'm sure he'll be back when the Lord releases him from the responsibilities that he's dealing with right now. But it is my pleasure to sit in for him. And of course, my pleasure to have an opportunity to talk to you. I'm going to open up the lines a little bit later and hope you'll join in the conversation. I want to start, though, by talking about something that I haven't spent a lot of time talking about. I don't know how many of you followed closely the Lindsey Clancy case. I did not. It wasn't until toward the very end that I started paying attention. Actually, when we were waiting for the verdict, that's when I sort of began to pay a little bit more attention to it. In fact, I paid so little attention to it that when the verdict came down and the controversy, well, not the verdict, when the hung jury was announced and it was learned that one juror was a holdout, I thought that there were 11 for conviction and one for not guilty. That was my first thought. Of course, they're going to convict the woman. She killed three children. And I hadn't heard anything. Again, I hadn't followed it closely, but I hadn't heard anything that made me think, well, you know, this may be one of those cases. And as a lawyer, I know you have to have the requisite mens rea to be convicted of a crime. That's what the not guilty by reason of insanity verdict is for. It's to say that this person actually did the crime, but this person can't be held morally responsible because they were not in their right mind. They did not had the ability at that point to discern the difference between right and wrong or to know that what they were doing was wrong. I hadn't heard anything to convince me that that verdict was justified. There's some jurisdictions where they have a guilty but insane verdict, which means that your punishment will be a little bit different because it's still you that committed the crime, but your mental condition at the time means that you are not as culpable as someone who is rational and understands exactly the gravity of what they are doing. But at any rate, so then I found out, of course, no, it was 11 for not guilty and one for guilty. Now, I want to talk about this one man who stood up against what I consider to be the cult-like mob in Massachusetts. And folks, I can't separate the attitudes of these jurors from the liberalism, the leftism, the Marxism, the socialism that has completely swept Massachusetts. And I used to live there, so I know. That's been going on for a long time. And in fact, I won't even bore you with my thoughts about the church, the body of Christ, the churches in Massachusetts, the pastors in Massachusetts. I don't mean to imply that I'm talking about all pastors, because I know obviously there've got to be some great pastors in Massachusetts. But I tell you, the Massachusetts church that I witnessed for the most part with a few exceptions, was unwilling to stand up for anything. And this was when the whole leftist movement, the celebration of abortion, celebrating homosexuality, when that stuff was just beginning back in the 1980s. And trying to get pastors to actually take a stand on these issues was like pulling teeth. I went to a high school, actually to a school board meeting that was being held at Cambridge Ringgen Latin High School. Any of you familiar with Massachusetts or familiar with that area, you know exactly the school I'm talking about. They were having a hearing on distribution of condoms in the schools, and I went to oppose it. And I was met by three pastors, two or three, literally met at the door, who knew I was coming because I'd publicly announced that I was coming. He said, well, you know, we want you to know we decided we weren't going to take a stand. We weren't going to get involved in this. I said, well, you know, I wasn't involved in whatever decision you made. Well, we think it'd be better if you didn't participate. You didn't. I said, well, I'm going. So excuse me. Walked right around him and went right in. I heard some of the craziest stuff you'd ever hear. You'd think this stuff was being said today, but in Massachusetts, they were way ahead of the curve in just utter insanity. Well, that's Massachusetts. Now, here we are 40 years later, folks, 40 years later, and that's what I'm talking, 40 years later. It's so much worse. Because the battles that I was fighting and the things that I was holding back along with others, I mean, I had allies, obviously. Those things have overrun the state now. Of course, I've been gone from Massachusetts for 28 years. But, I mean, the state's just been overrun. And a lot of the preachers thought I was crazy for trying to stand against it. Well, look at what they've got now. I mean, at this point, they have been overwhelmed. The preachers in Massachusetts, if they know what's best for them, now this is from the leftist perspective, not from mine or from the biblical or the godly perspective, but from the leftist perspective, the preachers in Massachusetts will shut up, go in their churches and preach their little sermons, and otherwise leave it alone if they know what's good for them. I mean, I think that's the attitude at this point. The whole culture has been swept up in leftist, godless ideology. And this jury, I think, reflects that, except for one man. One man who held out and has been vilified for it. I mean, they've called him everything but a child of God. Michael P. Desrunville, I believe is the correct pronunciation, who voted guilty and hung the whole jury because they could not persuade him to vote not guilty. Now, I want to say a couple things here. As you all know, I'm a retired attorney. I practiced law. I did court work. I literally stood in court to persuade juries or just persuade a judge. What has happened here should actually disturb every American who understands our system of justice. Let me tell you something, folks. That jury room is sacred. And no juror owes anybody an explanation for how they reached their decision. Now, I'm sure in the process of jury deliberations, people do give their reasons for the decisions that they've reached. But the juror does not have to explain himself. He doesn't have to explain his or herself to the judge, to fellow jurors, or to anybody else. All the juror is required to do is listen to the evidence and follow the evidence and the law and reach a conclusion that they believe represents truth to a moral certainty for them, for that person. And the way I heard it described in law school, which I think is a pretty good explanation, so that you can go home, put your head on your pillow, and sleep at night in good conscience, feeling that you did what was right. Now, that doesn't have to satisfy anybody else but that juror. That's why we require unanimous decisions. That's why one juror can hold the jury up and not allow it to reach a verdict, because we believe that the decisions that we make with regard to the justice for another human being must be unanimous. Everyone must be convinced together to a moral certainty. And these people are trying to mess with that by turning this man into a villain for having done what jurors are simply charged to do. You're not charged as a juror to go in and find out what the other jurors think and then agree with them. You've got to come to your own prudential judgment. He did, and they are vilifying him for it. This attorney, it won't happen in Massachusetts, folks, because I'll tell you how polluted and perverse Massachusetts can be. It won't happen in Massachusetts, but her attorney should have charges brought before him, before the Board of Bar Overseers, because to somehow make this man a villain or someone who has done something wrong because he listened to the evidence and came to a different conclusion than the other jurors, well, then you just might as well throw the whole jury system out and say, no, the job of the juror is to come figure out what other jurors think and then agree with them. That is not the job of a juror. It strikes me that we've talked about all of the attacks on the American system and way of life. This is another one. This is an attack on the jury system. Because the message that it's really sending is, oh, no, you don't get to make an independent judgment as a juror. What you better do is go along. You better go along with the culture. You better go along with whatever the cult. See, this is, again, cult-like thinking. The cult has decided this. Why aren't you in agreement? Why aren't you going along? So Michael has become something of a hero because he has really refused to simply go along. He's a Christian. He knows he has to answer to God first, not to those jurors. He has refused to attack. I heard one juror say, you know, I asked him to explain to me why he came to that decision, and he couldn't bring any evidence to bear on why he made a decision. Well, he doesn't owe you any, I'm thinking this juror, he doesn't owe this juror any explanation. I mean, that's why jury nullification, while not necessarily a healthy or a good thing, but jury nullification is unassailable. And you know what I mean by that. It means when the jury just decides on the basis of whatever they consider to be justice, and sometimes for the wrong reasons, that they're simply not going to convict a defendant, and they just let the defendant go. That's what happened in the O.J. Simpson case. Now, I think the prosecution did give them cannon fodder. They gave them plenty of opportunities to do that because they botched a lot of that case, but everybody knew that O.J. killed it. His former wife. Everybody knew that. Everybody knew he'd kill those people. He practically admitted it himself. But it became an issue of racial justice. Well, white people have gotten away with this. Now we're going to have a black man's going to get away with it for once. I mean, this is the kind of perverse thinking that went into that. And you saw, again, the cult-like reaction where Americans of various stripes were shocked at the verdict, but they showed pictures of black groups just cheering and screaming and celebrating. I happen to be an American of African ancestry. I'm telling you, I was not one of them. And my family was not among them because we knew that was a travesty of justice. But guess what? Once they made the decision, there was nothing anybody could do about it. Now, in some jurisdictions, of course, judges can nullify a guilty verdict when the judge feels that the guilty verdict is completely unsupported by the evidence. Rare, very, very rare, but it has happened. But a judge can never nullify a not guilty verdict. because the principle of our justice system says we would rather let the guilty go free than convict the innocent. This is Bishop E.W. Jackson in for Abraham Hamilton III. I want to know what you think about this juror and what you think about the process and what he's going through right now. We'll be back in just a moment.

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1: Psalm 1, beginning at verse 1. Oh, the joys of those who do not follow the advice of the wicked, or stand around with sinners, or join in with mockers, but they delight in the law of the Lord, meditating on it day and night. They are like trees planted along the riverbank, bearing fruit each season. Their leaves never wither, and they prosper in all they do. But not the wicked. They are like worthless chaff scattered by the wind. They will be condemned at the time of judgment. Sinners will have no place among the godly, for the Lord watches over the path of the godly, but the path of the wicked leads to destruction. Hebrews chapter 4, verse 12. For the word of God is living and active, sharper than any two-edged sword, piercing to the division of soul and of spirit, of joints and of marrow, and discerning the thoughts and intentions of the heart. Again, Hebrews chapter 4, verse 12.
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3: Hey, our tours of Italy and Greece are halfway full. Coming up in March of 2027, hello everyone, I'm Tim Wildman, president of American Family Association and American Family Radio. Yeah, we've had tremendous response to these tours. The Greece one we're calling the Footsteps of Paul because we're visiting many of the sites mentioned in the book of Acts. And then the Italian tour, the tour of Italy, and I'm not talking about the Olive Garden tour of Italy. I'm talking about really going there and seeing these places. It's going to be fantastic. We're talking about Venice and Florence and Pisa and, wow, Rome. So much to see in the Eternal City. That's what they call Rome. So we're going to be going there in March of 2027. Here's the website for all the information, tours.afa.net. That's tours.afa.net. It's going to be in March. It's going to be a wonderful time, a lot of fun, a lot of good food, a lot of good fellowship. 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
5: I am convinced, folks, that this is a new attack on our way of life. We have, again, not perfect, of course, because we're not perfect human beings, but we have the fairest justice system in the world. There's simply no doubt about it. We guarantee rights to defendants. We make sure that they have the representation that they need. Now, of course, a wealthy person can afford a dream team defense, but and poor people can't. But nevertheless, we make sure that a poor person has counsel and gets represented. I mean, again, it's not perfect. Would that every person could have the same dream team, but you know, the people who can afford to pay for a dream team, that's what they do. But in terms of not being able to put a person away, to take their liberty, to take their property, to take their life, without a jury of their peers determining that the state has met the burden of evidence that the person is innocent until proven guilty, and that the defendant who is charged has no responsibility whatsoever to prove his or her innocence, the state must prove their guilt. The burden of proof is on the state. And if the state cannot meet that burden of proof, the jury may think, you know what, I think this person is probably guilty. They probably did it. But the state hasn't brought forth evidence sufficient for me to reach that conclusion as a legal matter, and this person goes free. Now, of course, there have been a lot of perversions of our system with this cashless bail nonsense and this, you know, did you hear about this, I guess, some kind of shock probation where, you know, a person gets 10 years in prison and a judge lets them out in 6 months, supposed to be shock probation, to make the person think, oh, wow, I've been given a break. Now I've really got to make, I've got to do better with my life. Like that's supposed to somehow shock the person into righteous behavior. I mean, it's the dumbest stuff you ever want to see. And it's, but here again, our system is populated by human beings and human beings are imperfect. So there you go. But I think that attacking this man and vilifying him is an attack on our system of justice itself. He was asked by the interviewer, one of the Fox ladies, the former press secretary, in fact, for the president, asked him whether he would serve on a jury again. He paused. He paused. He made it clear it's not something he would relish, but he said, but I'm not a coward, and I answer to a higher power, and if that's what I was called to do, I'd do it. And that's exactly the kind of person you want on the jury. This guy doesn't seem to have any ideological agenda that he's trying to further. In fact, you know what he talks about more than anything else? Those victimized, murdered children. They haven't gotten very much attention. But that's what he talks about. He says, somebody's got to be a champion for these victims. I mean, Lindsay Clancy's not the victim. She's the perpetrator of a horrendous crime. But these children are completely innocent victims. Who speaks for them? Well, apparently the other 11 jurors didn't see any merit in that approach. But this one juror did, and thank God for him. Look, in the next segment, I want to take your calls. You can comment on that, but I also want to bring up this election coming up and some of these candidates. Have you all noticed, all my Texas listeners, that James Tallarico is suddenly, forgive the term, a born-again moderate? He's rethinking a lot of the things he said. Oh, when I said that God was non-binary, I was trying to be provocative. I'm just going to admit that. Oh, brother. I mean, well, you know, I call him Pee Wee Herman. He really is just a slimy human being. He really is. He thinks he's so slick. And so it was, you know, all of his answers now, you know, he's basically trying to walk back. You know, my position is not that deal. It's not theologically controversial. Oh, yes, it is. God has revealed himself as Father. Jesus is a man. Now, he is the God-man. He is both fully man and fully God. But he's a man, not a woman. I mean, this idea that somehow God has not presented himself, revealed himself in the male gender. And it's not, you know, he said, you know, we can't limit God. We're not limiting God. We are acknowledging God based upon whom he reveals himself to be. That's different than trying to ascribe to God some quality based upon our own predispositions or prejudices or whatever.

creation of the world as God. And God transcends human reality. He is the I am that I am. It is impossible to fully grasp him who has no beginning and no end. Him who was not created and but is the creator of all things. Him who is timeless from eternity past to eternity future. Him who is omniscient, omnipotent, and omnipresent in all places, all at the same time. God is in the farthest galaxy we know of, and yet he is right there with you and right here with me. But these are all things he's revealed about himself. And he has revealed himself as Father. And God as Father, Son, and Holy Spirit. Now, Talamico is a reprobate and an apostate and a heretic. I hope that every Christian in Texas is motivated to get out and vote against this man. And while I'm at it, let me mention Dr. El Sayed, the doctor who never became a doctor. I mean, again, well, there's all kinds of questions about this man. You know the controversy now about the Muslim Brotherhood. His sister said that his mother was part of the Muslim Brotherhood. And his sister had respect for the Muslim Brotherhood. But he somehow knows nothing about the Brotherhood. I've never been a part of the Muslim Brotherhood. My mother never said anything to me about the Muslim Brotherhood. Now, apparently he was raised with his stepmother. But do you believe him? I don't. Not for a moment. He's already said he's committed to Sharia law. He's already equated Israel with Iran. And again, that's with a bare acknowledgement that Iran is even a problem, because to the extent that Iran is a problem, you know, he blames Israel because Israel lobbied and got us into a war. You know, once again, you know, the Jews are responsible for everything. And the man is, I really believe he's an Islamist. Why else would he hang out with Hassan Piker? I mean, why else? So I cannot believe that the people of his state are going to vote for him. I simply cannot believe it. And every Christian ought to be motivated. I mean, do you want somebody in the U.S. Senate who is affiliated with the Muslim Brotherhood? Now, I know he says he's not. I don't believe him for a moment. Not for a minute. I don't believe half the stuff he espouses, because I don't think that he is a Muslim who believes in Sharia law. I don't think he really believes in all this transgender nonsense. And I don't think he believes in it. I think he's lying through his teeth, because he knows that's what the leftists that he depends upon want to hear. I think he is committing an act of taqiyya, lying to further the interests of Islam. And here again, my prayer is that he and Talarico, and oh, let's not forget this woman from Florida, Angie Nixon. Oh, my goodness. Woof. Oh, Lord, help us. This woman is, I mean, she is really bat crazy. I mean, they all are. But she's another one. I take my children to drag queen shows. I think they're wonderful. I think they're wholesome entertainment. I mean, what? I mean, are these people really that stupid, or
or that.

0: wicked.
1: I tell you what, I think wicked. I think wicked. I think they may have convinced themselves that these bizarre positions that they take are somehow good and right, but the root of this thing is profound rebellion against Almighty God. And again, I trust Christians are going to come out and vote in droves. In Michigan, in Texas, in Florida, in Maine. I don't know how many Christians there are in Maine, to tell you the truth, but however many they are, I hope that we're going to get out and vote with a vengeance. Metaphorically speaking, of course. I mean, with, maybe I should say, vote for righteous justice. And I won't even use the word vengeance, but you get my point. Vote like our lives depend upon it, because they do. Yeah, maybe not tomorrow, maybe not the day after the election, but we go down this road of electing these people who are anti-American and really anti-Americans, because they really are. They're anti any of us who love our country, who love God, who honor the flag, any of us who believe that America is the greatest place on earth to live. They hate all of us because we're in their way. And they want to fundamentally transform this country. They want a revolution. And they know that we, the American people, we, the patriots, we, the citizens who treasure our citizenship of this constitutional republic, we who say the Pledge of Allegiance and mean it. I wonder when the last time was AOC said it or El Sayed said it. But we who say it and mean it, we are in their way. And while it wouldn't be the day after this election, we keep electing these people. We keep allowing them to insinuate themselves into the body politic and take more and more power. And I guarantee you the day will come when people like us, our lives wouldn't be worth a plug nickel. Say, well, Bishop, isn't that going a little too far to suggest that? Well, what did Jesus say? The thief comes to what? To steal, to kill, and to destroy. As a spiritual matter, it's not far-fetched at all. That's where it ultimately goes. God told Adam and Eve, the moment you eat of the fruit of the forbidden tree, the forbidden fruit, you'll die. But they didn't die that moment. Spiritually, they died immediately. But physical death didn't come later. Didn't come till later. And then, of course, what happens when they have children? One brother rises up and kills the other. There's nobody but the devil. Because that's what he does. That's his chief stock in trade. He steals, he kills, he destroys. That's who he is. That's what he does. Jesus said, I've come that you might have life. That's who God is. God is life. And the devil is just as surely death. Tallarico said, the Bible doesn't speak to abortion. I said, what, has you never read Deuteronomy 30:19? I set before you life and death, blessing and cursing. Choose life that you and your seed, your descendants may live. I mean, what Bible's he read? We can't elect these idolaters and reprobates to serve in powerful offices in our country. This is Bishop E.W. Jackson. The number is 888-589-8840. I'll take your calls when we come back.

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7: Psalm 139, verse 13, "For you formed my inward parts, you covered me in my mother's womb." Verse 16, "Your eyes saw my substance being yet unformed, and in your book they were all written, the days fashioned for me, when as yet there were none of them." God doesn't speak to abortion? I mean, and that's just, to me, the ultimate witness to this is when Mary arrives to visit Elizabeth, and John the Baptist in Elizabeth's womb leaps for joy at the presence of the Messiah in Mary's womb. I mean, what Bible is he reading? And I've heard people say folks like him are more dangerous than the people who just basically just out and out just reject the word of God. He's worse because, I'm a Christian. Oh, yes, we have to use nuance. We have to be wise. We have to understand. It is just one great big old tractor trailer full of horse manure. And yet he sells it to people. President Trump called him a con man. He is. But, you know, he's not the only one. They all are, as far as I'm concerned. 888-589-8840 is the number. That's 888-589-8840. Want to comment on anything I've mentioned or something I haven't mentioned that you think is worthy of comment, feel free. Open lines. Let's go to the calls then. We've got Mary in Iowa. Mary, welcome. Mary, you are on.
8: Oh, hello. Hi.
7: Hi. Hi.
8: I have a comment on that Clancy trial. Okay, now juries. Is there no confidentiality in that room? I mean, what I mean is, can they come out and start berating their fellow jurors and say what went on in the jury room? Can they do that?
7: Well, Mary, they can say whatever they want to say because they have a First Amendment right to do so after the trial is over. Now, some have suggested that the judge ought to put a gag order on them because we don't know yet what's going to happen. In other words, this matter is not settled because they couldn't reach a verdict. So the answer to your question is, yeah, actually they can, but it is not in keeping with our system to trash a juror because he didn't agree with you. I mean, to me, that undermines the whole point of unanimity, that we require unanimity. That means that any juror or group of jurors, one, two, three, however many, can disagree with everybody else. And that is perfectly in keeping of our system. It's the way we protect the rights of those who are accused. If you can't convince the entire jury to put that person away, that person simply doesn't go away until you can. But there are no rules. After the trial is over, there are no rules about what a juror can and cannot say. Thanks for the call, Mary. We appreciate it. 888-589-8840 is the number. That's 888-589-8840. We've got some open lines. Let's go to James in Kansas. James, welcome. James, you are.
9: Hello.
7: Yes.
9: Yeah. First of all, thank you, Pastor, for taking my call and for all that you do when you are there on American Family Radio. I want to ask about prayer and what national organizations that you have heard of that are rallying the prayer warriors to stir up, you know, more prayer for this upcoming election. Mm-hmm. I listened to another Christian radio station here in Northeast Kansas, and they are promoting the Nehemiah Alliance. They began 52 days out from the election. Their website is na52.org. And so have you heard of that organization? And then I guess secondly, I've been quite surprised. American Family Radio does so much good, but I've been very surprised during the daily shows like Today's Issues that they've talked a lot about the election, but very rarely are they actually saying anything about, you know, encouraging followers of Christ to be in prayer about it. I hardly ever hear anybody, and only a few others, Rick Green and have talked about that. Walker has mentioned it on a few occasions, but so I'm okay. About 19 days out, and I just believe that we are missing the boat. We are missing an opportunity to go before the throne of grace in prayer, and that,
7: okay,
9: you know, Christian radio stations need to be promoting that.
7: Thank you, James, for the call. And look, I, like you, I'm not listening all the time because I've got a very, very busy schedule. What I hear, talking to Pastor Jeff Shreve and and Abe, who I sometimes substitute for, my good friend Alex McFarlane. I hear a lot of discussion of prayer, and I'm sure probably being mentioned maybe at times when you don't necessarily hear it. So let me just go to the positive immediately. I'm familiar with the Nehemiah Alliance, although I'm not directly involved with them, but they do have this 52-day rebuild initiative that they are working on. There is an organization that I have been associated with, or certainly supportive of. Daniel Bernard and his wife run it, and they have a prayer initiative going almost every election cycle. I'm not sure what they're doing this particular year. I can tell you that my organization, Stand, we have prayer every single Friday. We call it Stand in Prayer for America. And this year, I have charged, because the Lord spoke to me on September 16th and said, we need to pray for confusion in the ranks of the enemy. We need to pray for diffusion of the attitude of the enemy. In other words, depression, despair, throwing their hands up. See, I think that that's really what Tallarico was doing. I think Tallarico was depressed. And I think he's depressed because he's just a confused, messed up individual. And pray for the refusal of their funders. They're $17 million short of what they think they need to pour into this election. And then to pray for the explosive turnout of Christians all over this nation. You can join us every Friday at 12 noon Eastern time. Go to our website, standamerica.us, and you can join in there. And I'm sure if you Google this stuff, you'll probably find a number of different initiatives being done by a number of people calling the body of Christ to prayer. The Lord spoke to me on September 16th and said, it is time for my people to pray for my prophetic and miraculous intervention into the political affairs of America. And that's what we need to pray for our explosive response to this spiritual crisis our country is in, and for the enemy to actually collapse in on themselves in terms of the inability to carry out their nefarious and wicked plans and devices for our country. 888-589-8840. Thank you for the call, James. Let's go to Chandler in Mississippi. Chandler, welcome. Chandler, you on?
10: Yes, I'm here.
7: All right, Chandler. I'm doing great. Good to have you on.
10: Yeah, I kind of stumbled onto your station. I'll try to make it short, but it's probably been a long time. You'll get me. But now, you were talking about the Tallarico guy, and you didn't talk about the other fellow, which has tremendous baggage, man. He's done a lot of, you know, some bad things. I'm not prepared to tell you what the thing that he did. I have to Google him right quick. You talk about that guy, but you didn't talk about, you talk about Tallarico, but you didn't talk about the other fellow.
7: Okay, well, I don't know all you were planning to say, but let me just address that. Tallarico has directly blasphemed our Lord and Savior Jesus Christ. He has directly contradicted the Word of God. He has directly ascribed to God qualities that are in contradiction to the Word of God. And the Bible says, when the wicked are in authority, the people groan. He is wicked. He is an apostate. He is a heretic. Now, you can say what you want about Ken Paxton. He's had his share of controversy. But Ken Paxton, to my knowledge, has never done anything like that. And the policy differences that Ken Paxton has sometimes had, or the policy differences that politicians often have. I'll tell you, when I ran for lieutenant governor, they said all kinds of nasty things about me. Mainly because I was taking a biblical worldview and they didn't like it. So, I haven't seen anything from Ken Paxton that is disqualifying, but as far as I'm concerned, Tallarico shouldn't be anywhere near the levers of power. If you care about whether a person actually respects God and his word, if you care about that, I do. So I'll leave it at that. Thank you for the call, my friend. Let's go to, see, that's Emilio, and I think it's Emilio in West Virginia. Welcome.
11: Hello, Bishop. Hi. Jackson. My comment, and then I'd like to hear what you have to say. First, I would like to compliment. I've listened to you for years. Love you. I admire your calm. I am of the Italian extraction. I do not have that calm yet. I'm working on it. But last time I talked to you was 2 years ago, and I told you when I listen to these things, I speak in tongues in the basement, but it ain't the kind in church. I don't know if you remember me or not. But here goes. This Ilhan Omar thing, it drives me nuts. They had a FISA warrant to search her house at 5:30 in the morning. They had enough evidence for that, but now she has to provide her own proof that she ain't going to provide. Will convict her? And the $9 billion in Minneapolis. Does anybody go to jail? Does anybody really go to jail for these crimes? And I'm going to end up before I get really irritated, but I'd love to hear what you say. I admire you, sir. I wish I had your calm.
7: Well, thank you, sir. I can let me assure you, I have my moments too, but thank you so much for the call. I think I do recall that. Brother, we just have to turn these things over to the Lord ultimately. Nothing wrong with being passionate. In fact, nothing wrong with being angry. The Bible says, be angry and sin not. There's something wrong with sinning. Nothing wrong with righteous anger. Look, I really believe that she should be ultimately, if all the evidence where it's pointing is true, she should be imprisoned and then deported. Her citizenship should be taken away. She should be imprisoned for fraud and then deported. And you say, is anybody put away? Is anybody put in prison? Well, you know, if you leave it to the left, yeah, pro-lifers would be put away, and people who dare to speak up against all this transgender madness would be put away, and people who actually believe that the Constitution should really protect our freedom of religion and freedom of speech and are willing to stand up and do it, like parents who will go to a meeting and say there are only two genders. They ought to be put in jail, according to some. But those of us who believe in the Constitution know that these are the people we need to be protecting and defending. And I think the Trump administration is committed to that. And so if she is guilty, if the evidence is there, she is in for a very, very bad time, and she'll deserve it. I don't know why she wants to stay here anyway, because she hates this country. Well, I'm almost out of time, but let me see if I can get Dwayne in here. Dwayne from Ohio, welcome. Dwayne, we are almost out of time, but take your best shot, my friend.
12: Yes, real quick. My question is, and I thank you for taking my call. Why don't we get a national holiday for voting? We make up holidays for everything else, but have a national holiday for voting. It would eliminate the need for a lot of this mail-in ballots. And people could take the whole day off to stand in lines, and then you could eliminate the mail-ins for only the military and the infirmed. And I'll hang up. Thanks.
7: 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But I'll tell you what, I like the idea, because I think that everybody ought to vote on one day, and that's it. 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Thank you for the call. 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
17: American Family News, I'm Robert Thornton. Federal authorities are investigating letters with suspicious substances that have been mailed to congressional and election offices nationwide, and are urging recipients to treat the mailings as potentially hazardous. Mail packages containing a powdery substance led to the evacuation this week of election offices in at least two states, Louisiana and Oklahoma. News of the letters comes just 3 weeks before Election Day and is reminiscent of a similar threat in 2023. The former leader of Venezuela and his wife were back in a federal courtroom today after federal prosecutors added new charges to the indictment. Fox's Jessica Rosenthal has more.
18: Nicolas Maduro and his wife Celia Flores entered Judge Alvin Hellerstein's federal courtroom in New York wearing tan jail jumpsuits. Maduro stated he rejects the indictment entirely, saying it's full of false allegations. The judge entered a not guilty plea on his behalf. Flores said she is completely innocent. The superseding indictment accuses the couple of conspiracy to commit torture and of the actual torture of U.S. citizens. They're both charged with conspiracy to commit narco-terrorism, conspiracy to import cocaine, and possession of machine guns and other destructive devices. Separately, they've both asked for charges to be dismissed, citing sovereign immunity, and those motions will be considered later this year. Jessica Rosenthal, Fox News.
17: 17 states are taking action against top credit rating agencies over what they are calling false and outdated climate predictions. Here's Fox Business' Connor Hanson.
19: They're talking about the Environment, Social, and Governance Framework, or ESG. The state officials cite studies that showed massive economic damage from weather changes, which have been rescinded. They argue this is harming some of their state's credit ratings and holdings, taking money away from things like roads, schools, and pensions. The letter to S&P Global Ratings, Moody's, and Fitch Ratings Group argues their ESG benchmarks unfairly penalize oil, gas, and coal companies and the states that rely on the industries. It reads, quote, when ratings agencies decrease credit scores based on false ESG predictions rather than financial factors, the targeted companies must pay more for a credit and have reduced ability to borrow money and invest in expansion. As a result, the value of states' holdings in those companies decreases.
17: The letter lays out a list of questions for the ratings firms and was also sent to the SEC in hopes the regulators take notice. It is being reported that a growing number of Christians are thinking about sitting the midterms out. I don't like either candidate, some may be saying. Politics is a worldly, carnal art, and a Christian should be above all that, others opine. And a Christian apologist is pushing back. Here's AFN Steve Jordahl with more.
20: Author and Christian apologist Frank Turek talks to a lot of people, and he tells today's issues on AFR some Christians say they don't get involved in politics, they just preach the gospel. To which he says,
21: I guess you don't think the gospel is very important then. And they say, what do you mean? I say, because politics affects your ability to preach and live the gospel.
20: He says the Bible commands us to love our neighbor. One of the ways we do that is by protecting them. Your vote elects righteous lawmakers.
21: When you don't punish the guilty, you wind up punishing the innocent. Because letting these people out into the streets to allow them to prey on the innocent is exactly what government ought not to do.
20: Turek says the left has no such reservations.
21: If godly people don't get involved, Satan will. You're going to be made to care. When they come to your house and say, if your kid is has gender dysphoria and you don't transition that kid, we're going to take the kid from you.
20: He says your vote can help right wrongs.
21: Are you telling me that in 1860, Christians should not have gotten involved in politics to outlaw slavery? Is that what you're telling me?
20: I'm Steve Jordahl.
17: Tesla is to unveil the redesigned Roadster after the EV maker first previewed a next-generation version of its electric sports car nearly 9 years ago. The automaker first revealed a prototype of the $200,000 Roadster in 2017. The original Roadster was released in 2008 and on sale until 2012. A reservation for the car will cost you $50,000. That's all our time for this version of the news. You can see more news at AFM.net. And we appreciate your listening. I'm Robert Thornton.
22: I would imagine most of us in here know what it's like to be insulted. Some time in your life you have been insulted. But can you imagine insulting the Holy Spirit of God? 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
0: Thank you for joining us today on From His Heart with Pastor Jeff Shreve, who's in his sixth message from the seven lesson series, Beyond Amazing, Understanding the Grace of God. Now today we're going to look at the book of Hebrews as it tells us about the first century Jews who were in danger of insulting the Holy Spirit of God. But what does it mean, and how do you insult the Holy Spirit? Today's message, Insulting the Spirit of Grace, will explain. It's from Pastor Jeff's series, Beyond Amazing, Understanding the Grace of God. 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Just go to fromhisheart.org to get yours. Now, though, open your Bible to Hebrews chapter 10, and let's begin to discover what it means to insult the Spirit of Grace.
22: Hebrews chapter 10. I would imagine most of us in here know what it's like to be insulted. Sometime in your life, you have been insulted. If you've been in the ministry, I think every pastor knows what it's like to be insulted, to get an insulting email or anonymous letter or something like that. But can you imagine insulting the Holy Spirit of God? The Bible tells us about people who were in danger of insulting the Spirit of grace. Hebrews is such a great book of the Bible. As I told you, Dr. Walter Martin, he said about the book of Hebrews, the book of Hebrews was written by a Hebrew to other Hebrews, telling the Hebrews to stop acting like Hebrews. We have left the old covenant and we are in the new covenant, and it is a much better covenant, and Jesus is a better priest, and it's a better priesthood, and it's a better covenant, and it's a better tabernacle. Everything is better in the new covenant. But in Hebrews, even though everything is better in the new covenant, there were Jews that were tempted to go back to their old ways, tempted to go back to what they knew, tempted to go back to the old Mosaic law and to the sacrifices. Now, remember this, in the book of Hebrews, one thing that gets people kind of confused, Hebrews is a sermon that was put into writing, and the writer of Hebrews, the speaker of Hebrews, he's talking to a congregation of people, a congregation of Jews. But just like in the congregation today, not everybody is a Christian here. One theologian said in the average Baptist church, 50% of the people in the congregation have never been born again. Now, he's just throwing out a number, who knows? But no doubt in a congregation this size, you have a lot of people that have never been born again. And so the writer of Hebrews, the speaker of Hebrews, he was speaking to people. Some were true believers in the Lord Jesus Christ, Jewish Christians. Some were those who were really close to making a decision for Christ, and they had knowledge of what the gospel was all about, but they hadn't arrived yet in surrender. And others were just kind of checking it out. And so he's speaking a blanket statement to believers, to almost believers, and to those who are just checking it out. And he tells them that Jesus has sacrificed himself and his blood, and we have a great high priest who ever lives to make intercession for us, and Jesus has opened the door and opened the way for us to go to heaven. And he says in verse 19, since therefore, brethren, we have confidence to enter the holy place, the most holy place, by the blood of Jesus, by a new and living way, which he inaugurated for us through the veil, that is his flesh. And so since we have a great high priest over the house of God, let us draw near with a sincere heart and full assurance of faith, having our hearts sprinkled clean from an evil conscience and our bodies washed with pure water. Let us hold fast the confession of our hope without wavering, for he who promised is faithful. And let us consider how to stimulate one another to love and good deeds, not forsaking our own assembling together, as is the habit of some, but encouraging one another, and all the more as you see the day drawing near. Now, here's the warning. For if we go on sinning willfully after receiving the knowledge of the truth, There no longer remains a sacrifice for sins, but a certain terrifying expectation of judgment and the fury of a fire which will consume the adversaries. Anyone who has set aside the law of Moses dies without mercy on the testimony of two or three witnesses. How much severer punishment do you think he will deserve who has trampled underfoot the Son of God and has regarded as unclean the blood of the covenant by which he was sanctified and has insulted the Spirit of grace? For we know him who said, "Vengeance is mine, I will repay." And again, the Lord will judge his people. It is a terrifying thing to fall into the hands of the living God. Such a sobering passage of Scripture talks about insulting the Spirit of grace. That word insulting means to outrage with insolence and the insolent, prideful treatment of the Holy Spirit, to spit in the Holy Spirit's face, so to speak. That kind of an insult that brings outrage. Well, what does it mean to do that? I mean, if you have a modicum of sense, you would know, hey, whatever it's talking about in verse 29, I don't want to do that. I don't want to insult the Spirit of grace. What does it mean to insult the Spirit of grace? First of all, it means this. It means you understand the gospel of grace and you reject it. You understand the gospel of grace and you reject it. Now, let me just say up front, you can get 12 different commentators and they'll have different opinions as to, is he referring to Christians or non-Christians? Now, I believe that he is referring to non-Christians in the warning in verse 29. I think he's talking to those who are close to believing, that segment of people. They hadn't made a full surrender of their lives yet to Jesus. And he's saying, hey, you have to be careful here. This is what Jesus did for us. And the response needs to be verses 19 through 25, the "let us" statements. Let us draw near with a sincere heart. Let us hold fast the confession of our hope without wavering. Let us consider how to stimulate one another to love and good deeds. And let us not forsake our assembling together. That's the right response to the Lord's grace. The wrong response is to say, no, I reject that. I think I'm just going to hang on to my Judaism. Now, for those Jewish people, when you understand the gospel of grace, God's riches at Christ's expense, the unearned, undeserved, unmerited favor of God, and you reject it, what does that say? It says, first of all, that you choose the works of the law over the grace of God. You choose the works of the law over the grace of God. Who would do that? Choose works over grace? Well, the Pharisees would do that. The religious leaders would do that. Why would people want to do that? Because they all had this attitude, look at me, look how great I am. And they would give their offering and blow a trumpet. Hey, everybody, look at me. And they'd offer long prayers for appearance sake. And they loved the respectful greetings in the marketplace. And if you're going to come by grace, you have to come humbly. And they weren't going to be humble. And so they wanted to just hold on to works and the system of religion that they had established as they twisted and perverted what God had said in the Old Testament. And they created a relationship with God that was not based on faith. It was all based on works. So they choose works over the gospel. And they want to keep going that direction. It means, secondly, you choose tradition and familiarity over truth. Tradition and familiarity over truth. Now, what was the old covenant all about? It was a picture. And God had pictures all in the Old Testament that would foreshadow what was going to be the fulfillment in Christ. You know, they knew about the Lamb of God that was slain at Passover. And what did John say? That was in Exodus chapter 12, the Passover lamb. They'd been celebrating Passover for a long, long time, and they knew about the lamb, and you sacrificed the lamb, and you put the blood of the lamb. What did they do on that first Passover? They put it on the doorpost and on the lintel, that middle part of the door, and you would have blood there, and when God sees the blood, he'll pass over you. And what did John the Baptist say when he saw Jesus? Behold, the Lamb of God who takes away the sin of the world. It's fulfilled in Jesus. But these folks, they want to hold on to the shadows. Hebrews 10:1 says this, for the law, since it has only a shadow of the good things to come and not the very form of things, can never by the same sacrifices year by year, which they offer continually, make perfect those who draw near. It's just a shadow. And they would be offering sacrifices day after day, month after month, year after year. But that can, the blood of bulls and goats can never really take away sin. They just push the sins of the people forward just one more day, one more week, one more month, one more year, until finally Jesus came, the Lamb of God who takes away the sin of the world. And by one offering, he's perfected forever those who are sanctified. But they say, well, wait a minute. Yeah, that sounds good, but I'm just more comfortable holding on to the shadow. Why would you hold on to the shadow when the substance is here? That's dumb. That doesn't make sense at all. The Old Testament is pointing to Jesus. Law has become our tutor to lead us to Christ. He is the substance of the shadows. He is what it was all about. But here's the thing. This happens today. People are used to what is familiar to them. They like their traditions. Tradition is fine if it's rooted in Scripture, but if tradition goes up against truth, tradition needs to lose every time. And so the truth said, hey, this old stuff is designed to lead us to Jesus, and we need to jettison all our rituals and our ceremonies, and we need to embrace Christ, and we need to embrace His grace. That's what the truth said.
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22: People today, you see them, sometimes they're in churches that are deader than a hammer, and nobody's preaching the gospel at that church. And the preacher, truth be told, is probably not even a Christian. And they say, well, you know, grandma goes to that church. Uncle Fred was buried out there. I just got to stay here, go down with a ship. I mean, it's kind of like, hey, and unless the Lord just really lays it on your heart that you're supposed to be there, then you get out of there. And especially with your kids, you don't want your kids growing up in a church that doesn't preach the gospel of Jesus Christ. They're not going to come to Christ that way. But see, people hold on because it's familiar. It's comfortable. This is our family's pew. This is what we know. What does the truth say? Well, I just don't look at the truth. I just look at tradition. You're in a serious issue if you hold tradition and familiarity over the truth. Years ago, I remember Calvin Miller, told a story about an old Bedouin. One night, he's in his tent. He's getting ready for bed, and the candle is there. It's dark, and the candle is on. And he says, well, I'm going to have just a few dates before I go to sleep. And so he picks up a date, and he puts it in his mouth, and there's a worm in it. He says, oh, he throws it down. He picks up another date, puts it in his mouth. There's a worm in it. He throws it down. Picks up a third date, puts it in his mouth. There's a worm in it. He throws it down, and he thinks to himself, at this rate, I'll have no dates to eat. And so he blows out the candle and eats his dates. People are doing that today. They're not responding to truth. They just say, yeah, but this is the way I'm comfortable. This is what is comfortable to me. This is my shadow that I like. As one man told me who came to Christ, he said, you know, I'm drawn to the ritual and the smelling of incense and all the things that were in my old church, his old church that didn't preach the gospel. You have to come out from among them and be separate. But not only choosing the works of the law over grace, not only choosing tradition and familiarity over truth, you choose the grossly inferior over the totally superior. That's what's such a shock. That's what's such an insult to the spirit of grace. Because you're going to hold on to the shadow when you could have the substance. You're going to go back to your old way of life when the new life is here. Since therefore, brethren, we have confidence to enter the holy place, the most holy place by the blood of Jesus, by a new and living way, which he inaugurated for us through the veil, that is his flesh. And since we have a great priest over the house of God, let us draw near with a sincere heart in full assurance of faith. Why would you choose the grossly inferior that cannot save, that cannot take away sins, when you have the totally superior, the Lord Jesus Christ, a better priest, a better priesthood, a better covenant, where your sins can be forgiven, every single one of them? Insulting the spirit of grace. You choose the law over grace. You say, I understand the grace, I hear what you're saying, but I reject it. Secondly, what does it mean? It means you regard the blood of God's Son as unclean. Look at it again. How much severer punishment do you think he will deserve who has trampled underfoot the Son of God and has regarded as unclean the blood of the covenant by which he was sanctified and has insulted the Spirit of grace? Hey, there was judgment that came if you blew off the law of Moses. You can read about that in Deuteronomy 17. You know, if you go worship false gods and you break the commands of the law on the testimony of two or three witnesses, if it became true that you were actually doing that and worshiping false gods, you would be stoned to death. But that's the old covenant. That's the shadow. How much more when you reject the substance and you trample underfoot the Son of God and regard his blood as unclean? That means you look at the blood of Jesus as it's common and everyday and ordinary and unholy. You mark it down. There's nothing more precious than the blood of Jesus. Nothing more precious than the blood of Jesus. 1 Peter chapter 1, verses 18 and 19, knowing that you were not redeemed with perishable things like silver or gold from your futile way of life inherited from your forefathers, but with precious blood, as of a lamb unblemished and spotless, the blood of Christ. What was the payment that God made to purchase your salvation? The blood of his own dear Son. There is nothing more precious than that. Can you imagine trampling underfoot the blood of the Son of God? You know, the phrase trample underfoot is used in Matthew chapter 7 where Jesus says, do not give what is holy to dogs, and do not put your pearls before swine, or they will trample them under their feet and turn and devour you. Pearls before swine, they would trample them. The swine have no sense of value of the pearls. They might as well be gravel. And that's the way people are treating the Son of God. See, I don't think this is talking about a Christian. How could any Christian trample the blood of the Son of God, of their Savior? Now, it does say unclean the blood of the covenant by which he was sanctified. But I think what that just means is that's by means of sanctification. It's not talking about his personal sanctification. It's just saying by the blood of the covenant, which provides sanctification. It's just like it says about the false teachers in 2 Peter chapter 2. And it says, they deny the master who bought them, bringing swift destruction upon themselves. That doesn't mean they're believers. That just means the master, the Lord Jesus, paid the price for their sins on the cross, and they deny him. And they deny the payment that he made. There's nothing more precious than the blood of Jesus. You know what's interesting? In the Old Testament, when you had the Passover and God told Moses, this is what's going to do. I'm going to send, this is what you need to do because I'm going to send the death angel in, and you take a lamb, a one-year-old lamb, an unblemished lamb, and you kill that lamb, and you put that lamb, the blood of that lamb, on the doorposts and on the lintel, on the sides of the door and on the top of the door. And when I see the blood, I will pass over you and the death angel won't come to your house. The blood on the sides, the doorposts, on the top, the lintel. You would pass under the blood. Never put the blood on the threshold. You're not going to walk over the blood, because that blood symbolizes the blood of God's own Son. And you come under the blood, not over the blood. There's nothing more precious than the blood of Jesus. And there's nothing more powerful than the blood of Jesus. Hebrews 10, 19 and 20 in the ERV says this, and so brothers and sisters, we are completely free to enter the most holy place. We can do this without fear because of the blood sacrifice of Jesus. We enter through a new way that Jesus opened for us. It is a living way that leads through the curtain, Christ's body. Hey, the blood of Jesus, that's what sets us free. There's nothing else that can set a person free except the blood of Jesus, the cross of the Lord Jesus Christ. We sing about that. We preach about that. We talk about that.
0: Yes, that is praiseworthy. Jesus Christ gave his very life so that sinners like you and me could be reconciled to him. How can that happen for each of us? Through confession of those sins from a repentant heart and choosing by faith to make him the Lord of your life. And when we do that, he'll receive us and forgive all of our sin to be thrown into the sea of forgetfulness. That's good news from God's Word that is irrefutable truth to stand on for life on earth and for eternity. 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Our time is gone for today. I'm Larry Nobles. Thank you for joining us, and we trust that you'll be here tomorrow as we continue our message, Insulting the Spirit of Grace, from Pastor Jeff's series, Beyond Amazing, Understanding the Grace of God. 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
1: According to a recent study of hundreds of post-abortive women, 60% of women reported that they would have preferred to give birth if they had received more support from others or had more financial security. And that's where Preborn steps in. Meet Kelsey, a brave young woman who chose life after meeting her child on ultrasound.
2: I ended up deciding to keep my son, who is now 5 years old today. I love him to pieces. He brings absolute joy to my heart. I could not imagine life without him. Not only did they help me save his life, they saved my life.
1: When you support Preborn, you support a woman to make a choice that she won't have to regret for the rest of her life, and give her the ultimate blessing, life.

0: I'm talking about Cain and Abel, the bitter feud that ended in murder. Now, you may think it's a story about the dangers of jealousy or an example of why you shouldn't reject God's counsel. But today on Grace to You, John MacArthur will show you a critical aspect of this story that you may have missed. We're continuing John's series called A Faith That Pleases God with a look at the primitive faith of Abel and how it's a model for how you and I should worship God. With that lesson now, here is John MacArthur.
1: We're going to return to our look at Hebrews chapter 11, Hebrews chapter 11, as we embark upon the study of the power of faith. Now, we look at this verse, it's just one verse, verse 4, and there are three progressive identifications here that are tied to Abel. First of all, he offered a better sacrifice. He was declared righteous by God. That's a better word than saying he was made righteous. He was actually declared righteous. There was evidence that there was more than just a declaration, but the declaration was complete as righteousness was imputed to his, credited to his account. And he then becomes a model of faith, a preacher of faith to all who know his testimony. So we see that Abel did what God required. That's the first thing about his act of faith. He brought the right sacrifice that was required by God. This is an act of obedient faith. By faith, then, he brought a more excellent sacrifice than Cain. It was better because it was blood, and it was better because it was required as a sacrifice for sin. In a real sense, it was a picture, of course, as we all know, of the greater sacrifice that would be offered by Christ. Hebrews 12:24 says, Jesus is the mediator of a new covenant, sprinkled blood, which speaks better than the blood of Abel. The blood of Abel was the right sacrifice at the time. The blood of Christ is far superior to the blood sacrifice offered by Abel. I want you to notice also that Abel's was not just a blood sacrifice, but he brought, according to verse 4, the firstlings of his flock and their fat portions. This is long before the Mosaic law comes, and God says, I want the lamb without blemish and without spot. I want the best that you have. But from the heart, Abel, acting in obedient faith, does what God has told him to do and brings the very, very best of the animals that he has. Abel believed God, approached God on God's terms, in the divinely appointed way. On the other hand, Cain didn't do that. He didn't believe that he needed to bring a sacrifice, though it had been established by God that that was required. He thought he could approach God on his own terms. His own self-styled sacrifice could be brought, that which reflected his farming trade and skill. He didn't recognize, apparently, the need for atonement, and that's the bigger issue. He didn't recognize the need for atonement. I think that these boys knew that death and atonement and covering were required by God. I think Abel understood that he was sinful. I think Abel understood that he needed an atonement, that he needed a sacrifice, that blood needed to be shed in order to cover his sins. On the other hand, Cain didn't acknowledge his sin, didn't acknowledge the need for blood sacrifice and atonement, thought he could approach God without sacrifice, without atonement, on his own terms. Jude 11 calls this the way of Cain, the way of false religion. Cain is the first purveyor of false religion. He's the father of all false religion, invented ways to God, invented schemes to please God, and they all fail. They all fail. Cain then fails to acknowledge the fact of sin. He fails to acknowledge the need for sacrifice for sin. He fails to obey God, and consequently, he is rejected. He is rejected. Verse 5, for Cain and his offering, God had no regard. absolutely

0: no regard. He went out from God. He dwelt, tells us toward the end of the chapter, verse 16, in the land of Nod, east of Eden, out from the presence of the Lord. That's where all the people in false religion end up, out of the presence of the Lord. Takes us down to verse 6. The Lord said to Cain, who is angry, end of verse 5, we should pick that up. So Cain became very angry, angry at God, angry at his brother, and his face fell. It showed up on his countenance. In his fury, the Lord comes to him. All this may be going on right at the mercy seat, right on the eastern edge of Eden, right under the guarding cherubim and the flaming sword. And Cain shows his fury on his face. And the Lord said to Cain, "Why are you angry? Why has your countenance fallen?" The Lord's not looking for information. He wants to hear from Cain. He wants to touch his heart. And so in verse 7, he actually extends an invitation to him. If you do well, will not your countenance be lifted up? Or if you do right, surely you will be accepted. Another way to translate that. If you do right, why don't you just do what is right? Why don't you just bring an animal sacrifice? Go to your brother, negotiate with him, purchase an animal. He may give you one. Bring that animal. God gives Cain the invitation to obey. This is the mercy seat, after all. This is an invitation to forgiveness. This is an invitation to joy. This is an invitation to life. If you do well, you'll be accepted. If you do what is right, if you do what you've been told. On the other hand, if you do not do well, if you continue in the path you're in, sin is crouching at the door, and its desire is for you, but you must master it. You either master sin and do what's right, or sin is going to eat you alive. It is crystal clear in this verse that these men knew what God required. God doesn't have to explain what they were to do. He just says, do what you know is right. There was no ignorance here. Abel's sacrifice of an animal was not some kind of accident. Cain's was not some kind of accident in which neither of them knew what God wanted. Abel acted righteously because he acted obediently to the Word of God in faith, believing the Word of God, and believing that if he came with a penitent heart, acknowledging his sin and knowing he needed a blood sacrifice for his sin, he would be accepted. Cain, on the other hand, was evil and wouldn't admit it, didn't think he needed a sacrifice for his sin, didn't believe the Word of God was important, didn't obey the Word of God, was rejected. But even at that point, it's amazing that God gives him this invitation and invites him to think it through and do what's right. Listen to 1 John 3:12. Not as Cain, who was of the evil one and slew his brother. And for what reason did he slay him? Because his deeds were evil and his brothers were righteous. Cain was of Satan. Cain's life was evil. His deeds were evil. And this is a reflection of the evil of his heart. Does that mean that when it says Abel was righteous in that passage, that somehow on his own he could please God? No. Relatively, he must have been a better guy. But that in itself, as I said, was not enough. He still needed to recognize his sin and need for a blood sacrifice as an atonement. I guess you could say the message was this: you're sinners, Sinners need to be covered. Sinners cannot cover themselves. God must provide the covering, and the covering will be provided by death. That is what was revealed. And so God, in His mercy, at that mercy seat, says to Cain, why don't you just do what is right? If you don't, sin, which is already like a lion crouching at the door, is going to pounce on you and destroy you. Dear friends, Dr. Barnhouse used to say, at this point in the Bible, the highway to the cross began to be built. The highway to the cross began to be built right here. It would be one lamb for one man. Later at the Passover, it would be one lamb for one family. Then on the Day of Atonement, it would be one lamb for the nation. And then at Calvary, it would be one lamb for the world. This is where the life of faith really begins. It begins with the acknowledging of sin and the need of an atoning sacrifice. Abel bows to the truth. The truth is he's a sinner. The truth is he's under the sentence of death. The truth is God has designed a substitute for his place. The truth is, bring that offering and God will provide forgiveness. And that's exactly what he did. Cain, on the other hand, is the first hypocrite, the first religious phony, refuses to obey the revealed will of God, cloaks his rebellion, however, in a religious activity, shows up in the presence of God with an offering, sought to patronize God. Again, this is the way of Cain in Jude 11, the way of false religion. This is the way of the Pharisees and all other false religionists. The first thing we learn about Abel is that he brought a more excellent sacrifice, because it was what God required. The second thing we learn about in Hebrews 11, verse 4, is that God testified that He was righteous. God testified that He was righteous. And this is so very foundational in the gospel, because it is when we come to Christ, who is our sacrifice, when we recognize that we are sinners and that Jesus paid in full the penalty for our sin, and we embrace that by faith, we believe that and we act on that, and as it were, we come to the altar and embrace the sacrifice of Christ as our own sacrifice being offered to God, it is at that moment that God gives testimony that we are then declared righteous. And that is exactly what happened. If you can find your way all the way back to Hebrews chapter 11, just for a moment anyway, you read there that because he offered to God a better sacrifice, a more excellent sacrifice than Cain, he obtained the testimony that he was righteous. Testimony from whom? God testifying about his gifts. And this would indicate perhaps that there was more than one. Maybe there was more than one such occasion of such offerings. That would make sense, wouldn't it? Since the only single sacrifice that satisfied God was the once-for-all sacrifice of Christ, every other sacrifice had to be repeated and repeated and repeated. God did not respect Abel for what was in Abel. God did not respect Abel because there was something personally attractive about him. God respected Abel because of his offering, because he believed God's revelation about the necessary blood sacrifice. Abel was as much a sinner as Cain. He was as liable to eternal judgment as Cain, but he believed God, he obeyed God, and that faith was counted to him for righteousness. And here you have the first time that we have a record in Scripture of righteousness being credited to the account of an obedient sinner. This is such a monumental thing. It is credited to his account. God gives testimony that this man Abel has obtained righteousness. His act, an act of faith, was an act which brought the very righteousness of God to cover him. It is the stunning foundation, isn't it, of understanding the doctrine of justification. Abel honored God, brought the right sacrifice, God honored Abel, imputed righteousness to him. Imagine having God give testimony that you are righteous. But I would like to encourage you by saying, if you've put your trust not in an animal sacrifice like Abel did, because that was what God designed for then, but if you put your trust in the Lord Jesus Christ, the perfect sacrifice, God will give open testimony that you are now righteous. He will impute His righteousness to you, credit it to your account, cover you with the very robe of His own righteousness, as Isaiah put it. I love that. 2 Corinthians 5:21, He became sin for us that we might be made righteous in Him, that His righteousness might become ours, the righteousness of God in Him. So, first of all, He offered the right sacrifice. Secondly, then, He is credited with righteousness. 1 Samuel 2:30, God says, "Them that honor Me, I will honor." And what greater honor could God ever grant to anyone than to bestow upon that person His own righteousness? Again, we should be reminded of Philippians 3. I won't take time to go there, where Paul says he spent all his life trying to achieve a righteousness of his own, and then he met Christ. He embraced Christ as his substitute, as his blood sacrifice. He embraced Christ as his offering on the mercy seat on the altar, and he received a righteousness, he says, not of my own, the very righteousness of God given to me. He received witness is another way to translate that in 11:4. Affirmation from God, more than affirmation, declaration from God, proclamation from God. God affirms openly before all the hosts of heaven that righteousness has now been granted to this penitent sinner. Well, the other side of the story, of course, is Cain. Cain's given an opportunity, as I pointed out in verses 6 and 7, to do what's right. He has really no interest in doing that. God is offering him mercy. God is saying, Cain, come again to My altar, offer the right sacrifice in obedient faith, and you will be accepted. If you don't, sin, which is crouching at your door like a beast, is going to devour you. He makes his choice. Verse 8, Cain, the NAS says, told Abel his brother, simply means talked to. He went to Abel to talk to him, and it came about when they were in the field. Time has passed, they've left this place of sacrifice, and they're in the field, that Cain rose up against Abel, his brother, and killed him. He said, this is the first human death, first crime, first murder. He knew exactly what he was doing. Some people have suggested, well, he didn't even know what he was doing because nobody had ever seen death. Oh yeah, they'd seen death. They had just seen death. He knew exactly what happens when you deliver a certain kind of wound to a living being, because one had just been delivered at the place of sacrifice. This is not some oops, what happened here? He knew exactly what he was doing. He knew what life was and he knew what death was. He had just seen it, if not on other occasions. Cain yielded, however, to Satan. He is of the evil one, as I just read you from 1 John 3:12. So he yields to the evil one. He is of his father, the devil, who is a murderer from the beginning, John 8:44. He yields, and he knows exactly what he is doing, and he kills his brother. And the Lord steps in, and these are such familiar expressions to us. The Lord said to Cain, "Where is Abel, your brother?" And he said, "I don't know." Now he's compounded his murder with what? A lie. "I don't know. Am I my brother's keeper?" He said, "What have you done? The voice of your brother's blood is crying to Me from the ground." The most important two words in there are "to Me." God is personally, profoundly grieved, exercised, angered over this murder. And the voice of the very blood itself is crying to him from the ground. Capital punishment has not yet been introduced. It doesn't come until chapter 9. For here, the punishment is perhaps worse. Now you're cursed from the ground. You've prided yourself on your farming, tilling of the ground. You're cursed from the ground, which has opened its mouth to receive your brother's blood from your hand. When you cultivate the ground, it will no longer yield its strength to you. In other words, you're never going to be able to farm successfully again the rest of your life. You'll never show up at another worship opportunity with any more of your own produce. You'll never have any more. You will be a vagrant and a wanderer on the earth, homeless, alone, a wanderer. And you will never get away from what is chasing you. Cain said to the Lord, "My punishment is too great to bear. Behold, you have driven me this day from the face of the ground, and from your face I will be hidden. And I will be a vagrant and a wanderer on the earth, and whoever finds me will kill me." Every rock would hide an enemy, every shadow an avenger. He would have this aimless, wandering, useless life. The sad reality here is there's no penitence. You don't hear any penitence. He just says, "My punishment's too great to bear." No sorrow for sin. Nothing like, "Is it too late? Can I come again with the right sacrifice?" There is remorse. He wants to avoid the consequences. There's remorse. There's not repentance. And so his guilt is just going to bite him and chew on him the rest of his life. And he's not going to be able to die. Verse 15, the Lord said to him, "Therefore, whoever kills Cain, vengeance will be taken on him sevenfold." Pass that around. And the Lord appointed a sign for Cain so that no one finding him would slay him. So there's a degree of mercy in this, isn't there? Because there's always the hope that along the way, somewhere, this guy would come to his senses. He's the first apostate. He's the first purveyor of false religion. Did he recognize the existence of God? Absolutely. Did he recognize the power of God? Yes. Did he recognize the sovereignty of God? Yes. Did he recognize that God was to be worshipped? Yes. Did he recognize the God of the harvest? Yes. He did not recognize the God who required a blood sacrifice because he did not want to recognize his own sin. And as I said, his wickedness takes its final step in verse 16 when he goes out from the presence of the Lord, as far as we know, never to return, and settles as a wanderer in the land of Nod, east of Eden. So by faith, Abel offered a more excellent sacrifice. By faith, God credited to Abel's count righteousness. On the other hand, by works, Cain offers an unacceptable sacrifice, false religion, and is damned. There's one final comment to make about Abel, and it's there in Hebrews 11, and it is simply that he is a preacher of the value of faith, of the necessity of faith, of the excellence of faith. If you want to come to God, you come only by faith in His Word and obedience to what He asks, and not by your own works. That's point one. You come by faith, which means point two, you can't ignore what God has said. You have to believe it and act upon it. Thirdly, you have to recognize the need for sacrifice to cover your sin. Though dead, Abel is a preacher. I say it's the sermon of a dead man. Preacher of a timeless sermon. The just shall live by faith, and those who try to come to God any other way will be destroyed.
1: You're listening to Grace to You, the Bible teaching ministry of John MacArthur. Today we continued John MacArthur's study called A Faith That Pleases God, looking at the faith of Abel. Now, while it's always motivating to see examples of faith in Scripture, it can also be helpful to see what faith looks like in today's world. I have some letters here from people whose faith has been strengthened by Grace to You. The first one reads, I am grateful for the MacArthur Study Bible and the MacArthur New Testament Commentary Series. The commentaries open my eyes and help me understand God's Word. John MacArthur explains the Bible in a way that helps me not only understand it better, but speak it to others and apply it in my daily life. And she signs the letter Edline. And then this letter that says, I grew up in church, but my religious experience was mostly shaped by errant theology. It was very emotional and shallow. However, the Lord in His kindness brought me on a path of discovering the true essence of the Christian faith in 2020, used men like John MacArthur to turn me back to the pages of Scripture, which is our first and final authority. I thank the Lord not only for John's teaching, but also for his life that has shaped me spiritually. My love and prayers are with you all. And he signs it, Sean. Well, thank you, Sean and Edline, for those encouraging letters. We praise the Lord for his work in you through John MacArthur and the ministry of Grace to You. And friend, if you have benefited from John's verse-by-verse teaching, we want to hear from you. Let us know how God is using Grace to You in your life when you get in touch today. 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Now for the entire Grace to You staff, I'm Phil Johnson. 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
5: American Family News, I'm Robert Thornton. Congressional and election offices around the country have received letters containing suspicious substances. More from Fox's Jared Halper.
6: Packages containing what's described as a powdery substance forced evacuations at the state election offices of Louisiana and Oklahoma this week. And the Ohio Secretary of State says the Postal Service intercepted a package intended for its office. The Senate has also been informed of an investigation of messages sent to congressional offices. Federal agencies are investigating the letters and warning recipients to treat the packages as potentially hazardous. A similar threat occurred in 2023 when several election offices were sent envelopes containing fentanyl at the White House. Jared Halpern, Fox News.
5: The Trump administration sued California election officials today, asking a judge to bar the state from counting mail-in ballots for next month's midterm elections. from people the federal government has identified as likely non-citizens until their status can be confirmed. The lawsuit comes after the Department of Justice says California officials failed